0: petting them. And now health authorities in multiple North Carolina counties are urging people who may have come in contact with these rabid goats to immediately call their local health departments for medical advice.
1: ABC's Faith Abube. Police in Cincinnati say two people were rescued from a tractor trailer that was left dangling off a bridge after an interstate crash. For service and devotion. The Dolly Parton Estate is planning a two-day Dolly Fest in Nashville and London in 2027, but dates and tickets are still to come. I'm Stephanie Officer, ABC News.
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3: 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Tomorrow, I'm going to be speaking with Howie Carr from the Howie Carr Show, as well as Phil Harriman at 8 o'clock. 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
4: Now, your AccuWeather forecast.
5: For the rest of your Monday, mainly cloudy. Tonight's low 56, cloudy and cool with a shower tomorrow, high 68. Tuesday night, an evening shower, then clouds, low 60. Cloudy on Wednesday, a high 67. Thursday, periods of rain, humid, a high 69, and a high 78 on Friday. I'm AccuWeather's Andy Robb on Southern Maine's official weather station, News Radio 98.5 FM and AM 560 WGAN.
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7: America, Mark Levin here. Our number, 877-381-3811, 877-381-3811. Okay, we'll continue with some calls on all this. I'm trying to go by who's been waiting the longest. Let's go to Jim, Wildwood, Florida, but calling on the great WMAL or listening on the great WMAL app. Jim, how are you?
8: Good, Mark. Hey, lived up there in that area, did a lot of work, made a lot of money. If anyone needs to do something, go in the concrete. I was driving a concrete mixer truck. We were pouring from Loudoun to Manassas around Bull Run. We were pouring 1,100, 1,500 yard slabs through the night, through the day. They couldn't have enough drivers. They couldn't get enough concrete. Again, you shut these things down, right there is a lot of blue collar CDL jobs going out the door, out the window. It's ridiculous. Rather have a data center. Look at all the shopping malls now. Where are they? The data centers, they can switch them out and have different stuff in there, and they're nowhere near the footprint of what a shopping mall does.
7: You're so right, shopping mall. I mean, let me ask you something. What's happened to us as a people here? I'm quite serious about what. We have electrical lines. People whining about that. They make some noise. I live about a mile and a half from a train crossing. That thing goes off about every 50 to 60 minutes. You get used to it. Doesn't bother me. I chose to live here. And many people talking about this live in the suburbs or the exurbs, and they're just not used to, I guess, any relationship to that which is produced for them. Do you know what I mean by that?
8: It's the same thing with Dulles Airport. People, they build and build around Dulles Airport. We were building developments, pouring slabs right at the end of the runway. The neighborhood I lived in, they changed the flight pattern when they said they couldn't fly over our neighborhood. Next you know, you could go out in the street, and I could count 13 planes coming in from Dulles Airport. And again, you got to learn to deal with the technology.
7: But the airport was there first, and people move around it. And even wherever they put these data centers, what's going to happen? Townhouses and other things for the people who work there, right?
8: Yeah, but they're nowhere near a jet coming in there, landing from Ireland or someplace like that. And they're nowhere near the footprint. You'll have a strip mall-sized building, two decks. We'd pour the base slab, and then we'd pour the second deck of the thing. Again, these guys, you'd have 27 trucks moving like ants back and forth to the plant. It was a lot of guys making some good money up there, and they're nowhere near. And they're going to get the same short shift as like our nuclear energy did. If we want to be energy independent, and I'll try to get, but you should play the energy department. When he was getting sworn in, what he said about China, they're building 250 nuclear power plants. They're starting up 500 new coal-fired power plants. They're building 100 dams in China. Mm-hmm. No one's stopping those people. And again, they have this Nepal thing, and they're talking about global warming. So that's China's fault? Where's all the hooting and howling, Mark? You have a good night. Thank you.
7: Great points. Really good call, Jim. Let's keep going here. Let us go to Steve, Helena, Montana, on Sirius XM satellite. How are you, Steve? Helena, not Helena. It's Helena, right?
9: Yeah, Helena. Great,
7: I'm
9: sir.
7: Sorry.
9: How are you?
7: I'm good. How are you? Thanks.
9: I'm fantastic.
7: You're on.
9: So, Montana's facing some of the same problems that other states are with data centers and basically the hive mentality that these things are evil. And the truth is we've already had them for a while, maybe not on the grander scale, but one of the things that attracts these data centers to Montana is that our air is very cold and dry most of the months of the year. So they're able to look at these things, air cool them, do some stuff. So some of the water myths exist, but one size does not fit all.
7: Well, I agree with that. That's what we have local governments for, right?
9: Yeah, I mean, if the PSC does their job and, you know, they put down their rules for, you know, bringing these data centers.
7: Uh-oh, what happened? You dropped. I apologize, Steve. We weren't trying to do anything. Steve's running for the state Senate, Montana. We wish him well. I think. I don't know what he is. I'm just saying. Absolutely. All of this is supposed to go through, all of it has to go through local government and the zoning boards and all the rules. It's the way it works. All of this goes through that, so that's a given. What's bothering me are two things. This national effort or statewide effort in certain states to put the kibosh on this. And the psychology of all this, this whining and complaining about, oh, there's wires, oh, yeah. It's just like, what are you talking about? And again, imagine the negative. That is, imagine if these centers were not going up. You've got, I think I counted, 9 major tech companies investing $750 billion over the next 10 years in these plants. This is an industrial revolution. Now, whether you're going to win it or we're going to lose it. And either people are going to benefit from this or it'll be killed in the womb. And let me be clear. New York is destroying itself. New York will not be the hub of modern technology or modern production or modern enterprise, period. Because you have a governor who put the kibosh on it for a year, and that means as long as she can. Pennsylvania is going to be in trouble because you have a governor who's done exactly the same thing. New Jersey is going to be in trouble because you have a governor who's done exactly the same thing. You're going to have empty malls. You're going to have empty housing projects. You're going to have places where people have no jobs. They're going to leave these states. You're going to actually have states like West Virginia and some of the others where you're going to find people moving to these states. But if states kill this or make it so difficult to build these centers, which are so absurd. So absurd. If it's done the right way, again, the town's involved and people are coming to the meetings and talking about these things and so forth and so on. Well, then it should be fine. Let's go to Bobby, Fredericksburg, Virginia. Very nice area. The great WMAL. How are you?
10: I'm good, thanks. For long-time listener to you, Mark, first-time caller.
7: Thank you.

0: I think there's some of the concerns that I have as a citizen about all these data centers. First of all, I have no doubt that the earlier caller that said Apple invested $5 billion or something in their data center, I have no doubt that they invested that money in the data center. I doubt spent in that community, short-term spending.
1: Well, of course it's spent in that community. They're building these data centers in that community.
0: Yeah, but I'm sure a lot of the components come from other areas.
1: Well, okay. I mean,
0: think also $5 billion went into that community.
1: Okay,
0: itself.
1: Listen to me a second. I'm in favor of smart arguments, but I have no doubt that some of the components did come from outside that small town. In fact, that's the point, is it not, Bobby? That no town or county or country, for that matter, has access to all the minerals, all the component parts, everything it needs to do anything. That's why we have what's called trade and commerce. But I don't think it's an obstacle to putting a data center somewhere saying that they get the component parts from somewhere else. Go ahead.
0: That's not my only argument. And I think a lot of this is we just don't understand that because those kind of numbers are thrown out. My concern, if it's going to bring money into my community...
1: Well, the town understands it because they approved
0: it. ...my community. Yeah, but they don't listen to
1: a lot
0: of... Okay,
1: why don't we look at Loudoun County, Virginia? You're not that far from Loudoun County, Virginia, Fredericksburg. And why don't we look at what they've done there? You have a hardcore Democrat council there that's approving this. You think they're approving it because of the environment? You think they're approving it because there's something left-wing associated with it? No. They're actually approving it because it's reducing taxes. They've built a couple of elementary schools. They've built a couple of parks. And it's attracting individuals into the county who have like these skills and this knowledge base that doesn't exist elsewhere. And they've got a record number of these data centers going up. You know, it's the home of originally AOL. And so you have the so-called cloud and other information. 80% of it in the United States travels through Loudoun County. Now, I don't know anything horrible other than the left-wing goon politicians that's going on in Loudoun County. I haven't heard that they're having problems with electricity or water or any of this stuff. All right, thank you for your call. Let's keep going. Sean, St. Joseph, where is it, Missouri? SXM, Sirius, Michigan, I'm sorry.
2: Yep.
1: Sirius XM satellite. Go right ahead, please.
2: Hey, Mark. Hey, listen, just want to tell you, I think it's the surprise of the whole data center, okay? It's not the water, not the electricity. Here in a town local nearby us in Dowagiac, Michigan, in Cass County, there was a data center that was put up, and there's houses around it, and the noise is unbelievable. It's very well documented. I don't think people would have had.
1: Now, you know, I just had two callers that said they don't hear any noise, so that must be a problem with that particular data center.
2: I get it, Mark, but I'm telling you, there is a loud, audible noise that comes from this thing. If you put me back on hold, I'll give you your call screener. The information where to look it up.
1: Why?
2: It
1: I believe very, you. You don't need to.
2: Okay. I'm just telling you. It's a very loud, audible noise. And I don't think, like I said, I don't think the residents would have had a problem with it. But then all of a sudden, now you have this near their house. And that's what they're upset about. Now, I'm not, for the record, I'm not against data centers. Because but I think we need to be a little more informative before we start building them in the communities. I don't think forward.
1: Slow down. There are 15,000 or so local communities in this country. I guarantee you there's going to be examples of this and that. But in terms of the noise from data centers, we just had two callers that say they don't, who've been involved in them, one who lives near one. You're saying they do. So that tells me what? That tells me that that particular data center has an issue. And that the town ought to deal with it. That's what it tells me. But it doesn't tell me from that anecdotal example that this is across the board. And it is the responsibility of local zoning boards and local government to ensure, and you heard that inspector call in here too,

0: they're corrupt. You got an inspector who's going through there who's making sure. So thanks for your call. I'm not going to get into, oh, they got a call or two. You know, they work for them too. That guy doesn't work for the data centers. He works for the town. And the other person didn't work for the data center or the town. Let's see here. Just bear with me. Data center noise, let's see, is one of the fastest ways a project moves from infrastructure investment to neighborhood controversy. So data centers address this in multiple ways because they don't want opposition. And so here's a long list of ways they're trying to deal with it and do deal with it. I can't read it all on the air. You folks can look it up. Just look it up. Let's see. They measure the sound by dBAs, approximate human hearing. They make sure it's under the limit. Under the limit, even though some people still feel it's intrusive. They have generator testing on a regular basis. They're trying to design for quiet. And it goes on and on and on. So, you know, every facility is not the same. So it's up to the zoning boards and the local towns to figure it out. I'm sorry, I can't go into every town and make that determination. That's not the point. To have seven people call and say yes and 28 people to call and say no. We know that local governments have to make these decisions, and we know that different buildings are different buildings. But to say that people are upset because they make noise, people in that community are. I used to drive, I'll be honest with you, I used to drive to PT. And I forget that, what was my wife would tell me? I think it was Loudoun County Drive or Boulevard. And Mr. Producer, in America, you would drive down there, and it was like miles of these data center buildings. So basically, they had this, they did that purposely, so they'd all be located near each other. My windows were open. Honestly, I didn't hear a damn thing, and there were scores of them. That doesn't mean that people in other parts of the country aren't hearing something. The guy said he did, and I have no reason to question him. Or the community did, and they're going to have to address that. And I'm sure the data center is going to have to address it. I didn't hear much. And I was driving there 3 days a week for the PT and so forth. But anyway, that's my own example. We'll be right back.
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here's what AI says about AI noise. Data centers are not typically loud to nearby residents because their main noise sources, cooling fans, transformers, and HVAC systems, produce sound levels that drop off quickly with distance. Most are regulated to stay well below what's considered disruptive. Cooling towers, chillers, and rooftop air handlers, that talks about the number they can reach inside the facility, comparable to a vacuum cleaner or heavy traffic. This is what they're talking about. If you're up against the building or very close to it, at the property line, continuous cooling and transformer noise usually measures, and they say, which is similar to a library or a normal conversation. A generator load tests, they have a regular load test, they have regular noise tests. I don't know what else you could want from these massive industries. Sounds drop with distance. And by the way, the ones I'm talking about, one after another, they have built apartment complexes, townhouses, and some single-family homes very close to these data centers. But I notice apparently far enough away where the noise doesn't affect people. And I'm talking to you about a concentration of data centers, one after another. There are mitigation options on top of that. If noise is a concern, developers can use variable speed fans, acoustical shrouds, generator enclosures, sound walls, increase setbacks to further reduce community exposure. Bottom line, data centers are generally quiet compared to common noise sources. The main issue for residents is often the constant low frequency hum or unexpected loud events, like a generator test, but that is a human decision to test a generator. And they said that doesn't involve overall loudness. Most permitted facilities operate well within noise limits.

0: by the community, perception and placement matters in dispute. So, seems to me it's pretty well under control. It can be ameliorated relatively easily as well. We've dealt with the electricity, we've dealt with the water, we've dealt with the jobs, and now we've dealt with the noise. Can you imagine another major industry going through this? 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
2: A former White House teleprompter operator has agreed to pay $172,000 to settle charges he improperly wagered on the words President Trump would say in his speeches. Gabriel Perez won more than $100,000 on Kalshi's so-called mention markets, which allow people to wager money on the outcome of real-world events.
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3: Bethany officer Dwayne Keefe D. Davis, the only one ever brought up on charges in the killing of musical icon Tupac Shakur, has just been found guilty of first-degree murder. ABC News analyst Bernarda Villalona.
4: Justice delayed is not justice denied. And even though Keefe D. Davis was brought to trial nearly 30 years after the killing of Tupac Shakur, today he was held accountable for his actions and for causing the death and orchestrating the death of Tupac Shakur.
3: Now, jurors did deliberate for less than 3 hours today before coming to that decision. It comes almost exactly 30 years after Shakur's shooting on September 7th, 1996, near the Las Vegas Strip. He would go ahead and die on September 13th of that year. Now, prosecutors say that Davis did not fire the gun that killed Shakur. Now, the 63-year-old Davis faces a possible max of a life sentence in prison. This is ABC.
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5: You realize that if we had actually employed George W. Bush's Social Security fixes from 2005, do you have any idea how much wealthier you specifically would be right now? 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
5: Hi, it's Matt from the WGAN Morning News. Tomorrow I'm going to be speaking with Howie Carr from The Howie Carr Show, as well as Phil Harriman at 8 o'clock. 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
1: Now, your AccuWeather forecast.
6: For the rest of your Monday, mainly cloudy. Tonight's low 56, cloudy and cool with a shower tomorrow, high 68. Tuesday night, an evening shower, then clouds, low 60. Cloudy on Wednesday, a high 67. Thursday, periods of rain, humid, a high 69, and a high 78 on Friday. I'm AccuWeather's Andy Robb on Southern Maine's official weather station, News Radio 98.5 FM and AM 560 WGAN.
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1: Well, this is a hot issue. It's not going to go away. 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We're all very close. And I'm telling you that your money will go where it needs to go. And this is very, very important as far as I'm concerned. Okay, let's see what we've got here. Bear with me, America. Okay, let's do that. We're live and national, by the way. Here we are, live and national. Okay, I got it. Let's go. Here we are. Let's go to... I can't read that name. Jason. Kensington, Maryland, the great WMAL. Go right ahead. Oops.
2: Yep. Hey, g'day, Mark. How you going, mate?
1: You don't sound like you're from Kensington, Maryland.
2: No.
1: You sound like you're from Australia.
2: From the bush, yeah. I think me and you are going to go opal mining one day. But, hey, these data centers, I mean, if you're using data, you really haven't got a leg to stand on. I mean, if you don't like them, yeah, don't use the data. But, I mean, it's like we just had a marijuana dispensary put in town and people were up in arms. But the thing is, these are the same people who voted to legalize marijuana. It's like, as long as it's not my backyard, it's okay.
1: Great point. Mm-hmm. But you make a great point. I saw somebody online say, okay, if you don't want data centers, here's what you do. Basically, they're saying, go live in a cocoon, drop all your electronic devices, all of them, and don't go to a cutting-edge hospital, you know, turn down all kinds of treatments and medicines and all the rest, and then you'll understand what data centers are for and what artificial intelligence does. It's pretty correct, don't you think?
2: Yeah, it is. I mean, you know, like I said, I'm from the bush. I'm all for living pretty meagerly. But I mean, if you're using it, then you can't complain. I mean, it's just as simple as that. I mean, if you're using it, you really haven't got a leg to stand on.
1: Don't you think it's a little comical when people are calling me on iPhones, telling me they don't want data centers?
2: Yeah, it sure is. It's like, well, you know what?

0: back to the Yale Rotary if you don't want them, you know?
1: Yeah. Well, and here's the problem. If we hit the brakes, how would we even hit the brakes? Seriously.
0: You can't.
1: But I'll tell you, one of the things that bothers me is this is even infecting red states, pseudo-conservatives, you know, the woke right, neo-fascist types. But in addition to all that, there's some red states that haven't gone nuts, that aren't banning these things and so forth and so on. And they're going to be producing that which will benefit the blue states and the people in the blue states. It's really preposterous. So they won't necessarily feel the consequences of their Luddite agenda.
0: Yep. Like they wrote, they like the rewards, but they don't want to pay the price. You know, they want to stay, like I said, they're very entitled.
1: We have a young man in our family who's marrying an Aussie.
0: Really?
1: Where are you from?
0: I'm from Brisbane, just north of Brisbane on the Sunshine Coast. But I've lived here for 34 years. But I've been back a few times, but yeah, I was born and raised in Queensland. Yeah.
1: I'm not sure what town. My wife's probably yelling at the radio right now. I'm not sure what town she's from, but the whole family is from there. They're just fantastic. Just terrific. Each one's a character. They're very funny. They're big fans of mine. You know, they get, well, as you must know, they get Fox over there, apparently.
0: Yeah. And we get a lot of the podcast too, which is good. So people are kind of up on, you know, things out there. I mean, a lot of people sort of get the wrong impression that we're sort of, you know, we might be out in the bush, but we still are connected. So.
1: No, we just can't stand your prime minister and that radical left-wing government there. It's horrible.
0: Oh, God. Terrible. Worst we've ever had. Absolute terrible. I mean, just I'm just glad I'm here and not there right now.
1: No, you're exactly right. All right, brother, you keep calling. We'd love to have you. Take care of yourself. Let's go to Deaver in Atlanta, Georgia, the great Sirius XM satellite. How are you?
2: Doing super, Mark. Great to speak to you tonight. Long-time listener, first-time caller.
1: Thank you.
2: I have some experience, about 10 years working in acoustical manufacturing of specialty acoustical ceiling and wall panels.
1: Mm-hmm.
2: So I know a little bit about acoustics, and a lot of the people you've spoken to tonight are spot on. If the data centers are engineered and designed properly, sound shouldn't be an issue. Period. And we don't want to be a Luddite.
1: No. Go ahead.
2: Your point. Yeah. And I got to give a shout out to my dad, Deaver Sr. He's smiling down in heaven. I don't know if he ever found you, but he was a huge Rush fan.
1: Oh,
2: and
1: me too.
2: And I've purchased several of your books. I've given them to my kids. I'd love to get an autographed picture of you.
1: I don't do pictures, but I'll send you a book. I don't have a new book yet, but we'll find one. Mr. Producer, let's take Deaver's...
2: I'd love to get your first book. Yeah. I've got On Power.
1: Well, that I don't know if I have.
2: Okay. Well, I'd love
1: to get hard to find.
2: You're willing
1: it's hard to,
2: share.
1: To find the Men in Black you're talking about.
2: Whatever.
1: I'm not sure we have any of that.
2: But, yeah, I'm a former broadcast guy myself, so I love your
1: story.
2: Oh, my gosh, yes. I used to work in... radio and TV all the way back 40 years ago.
1: Wow.
2: So God's blessed me with a good set of pipes. Yeah. Well, not as old as you. I'm 61, so.
1: Oh, excuse me. No, you're right.
2: I listen to you every single
1: I don't care. It doesn't bother me.
2: Night. I love the podcast. I love watching Life, Liberty, and Levin. And I also, real quickly, I had the opportunity to meet our vice president face-to-face because I volunteered as a Trump 47 team captain.
1: Yeah.
2: And that was amazing. I love President Trump.
1: Oh, my gosh.
2: Vice President Vance. He and I have something in common. His wife is from India, and my fiance is from North India. So I showed him a picture.
1: There you go.
2: My family, and he's like, oh, that's cool. But yeah, he is so down to earth. He's got great family, has a nice.
1: He's going to have to straighten out a few things with his buddy, Tucker, and so forth. But we'll see how that goes, brother. Thank you for your call. Don't hang up. Give me your full name and address. Ron, if you'll pass that to Rich, we'll send you something, and it won't tick, so don't worry. All right. What I wanted to say is there's a lot of talk about the Republican Jewish Committee meeting that's taking place in Las Vegas. I normally go every year. We couldn't this year. And J.D. Vance went, and it's a closed event with him speaking. My understanding is he wanted it that way. Here's my take. I don't really care. I don't care what he says in there. I don't care what people say he says in there. I don't care what people say they want to hear from him or what they don't want to hear from him. I don't care what people say who are admirers of his or otherwise, the other side of the coin. There will be time when the rest of us can hear what he says with respect to Tucker Carlson and these other issues that are percolating and percolating and percolating. And it's more than that. The President of the United States posted full-blown support, full-blown, for data centers. It's not clear, based on what the Vice President said, that he's a big supporter of those. Vice President has also effectively, in many respects, dismissed the 1980s. I consider the 1980s one of the highlights of Americanism, with Reagan as president, the defeat of the Soviet Union, and a massive growth in our economy, 25 to 30%. And that includes with blue-collar workers, white-collar workers, all workers, to massive electoral victories. You don't dismiss that and throw it away. So I will be very interested in hearing more, and hopefully in talking with him at some point, in front of you and with you, in a very polite way. And there's just a lot of questions I have, to be perfectly honest with you, and they're not going to be resolved in the next 24, 48 hours or the previous 24, 48 hours based on what took place in Las Vegas and what somebody said about it and all that. That is not something that's going to affect me in any significant way. I feel that meeting should have been open, should have been open to the media. I feel that the rest of the convention is, and I really don't know why this wasn't, other than apparently that was the request of the Veep in his office. The head muckety-muck there called and said, "We really wish you were here. I wish I was too, but you know what, ladies and gentlemen? Sometime family calls and I need to be here." And on top of that, I didn't want to miss a radio event. We have Jewish holidays coming up, and I will miss some then as well. So that's my story, and I'm sticking with it, Mr. Producer. Do I owe you something, or am I taking a break? We'll be right back.
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6: 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But listen anyway. 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

0: I owe you something, don't I?
1: It's the only life I know.
0: 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Consult your tax or financial professional. But you don't need to consult them in order to get the free guide. You can just get the free guide, of course. Now, ladies and gentlemen, I know we spent the whole program on something that's very, very important because the calls kept coming. And I didn't want to cut people off, so I thought it was very important. President of the United States has indicated a strong support, and has before this, for

0: the data centers because he knows it's the new industrial revolution. It's very, very important. President of the United States indicates support for Christian-backed plan to help Canadian Jews escape Canada. That's a big deal. Finland quietly extends defense ties with Israel. Now, ladies and gentlemen, a new defense pact was signed between Israel and Greece, has been signed with Israel and India, has now been signed with Israel and Finland. There is a pact with Argentina. So this idea that Israel and Netanyahu in particular are isolated is so preposterous. Maybe among the woke Reich neo-fascists, but who cares about them? I certainly don't. Now we have a judge who apparently became a citizen, if I'm reading this correctly, in 2019. A federal judge. He struck down the president's visa policy targeting foreign pro-Palestinian university students. And he claimed they have First Amendment rights. Ladies and gentlemen, if you're here on a visa, the policy decisions are by the executive branch. You do not have First Amendment rights. You do not have those rights. I have every right to say whatever I want. You're here on a temporary visa. A gentleman by the name of Will Chamberlain, online, he posted something I thought was particularly brilliant. He said, if this decision holds, we simply have to ban immigration from Muslim countries outright. Now, you know, the president did that for a variety of reasons in his first term for a truncated period of time. He took a lot of heat. But I agree with Will Chamberlain. Not related to Wilt, by the way. I agree with Will Chamberlain. That is, if this decision holds, then you just don't give visas to individuals coming out of certain of these countries. The ones where they're literally pushing jihad. And they're literally doing it in Pakistan. What a program for a Monday, for any day for that matter. We salute our armed forces, police officers, firefighters, emergency personnel, our truckers, our brothers and sisters in ICE. We back you. Our friends and brothers and sisters in Ukraine, Iran, Israel, and you, the American people. Thank God for you. What would the world be without you?
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2: From ABC News, I'm Stephanie Officer. A jury has found Dwayne Keithy D. Davis guilty of first-degree murder in the 1996 shooting death of Tupac Shakur near the Las Vegas Strip. The 63-year-old was convicted of murder with the use of a deadly weapon. The jury only took 3 hours to hand down that guilty verdict. Prosecutors told the jury, over the years, Davis repeatedly placed himself in the car from which the fatal shots were fired at Tupac. ABC News legal contributor Bernardo Villalona.
3: Keithy D, in his own words, had said that had Tupac Shakur's car had pulled up on his side of the vehicle, that he would have been the one to take the shot. But when he realized that it was on the opposite side, this is why he passed the gun to the backseat passenger. That's how things went down the way that they did.
2: Davis now faces a maximum of life in prison. The judge has set Davis's sentencing for October 13th. In the meantime, he'll be held without bail. New Yorkers rattled by deadly violence in Times Square. The NYPD now says one of the two victims stabbed this afternoon has died. The suspect shot by police also dead. ABC's Matt Rivers is there.
4: That suspect seen waving a knife in hand, appearing to advance toward the officers. Police deploying a taser and shooting her.
5: Could have been more than that.
6: Who knows? I could have been your mother who got stabbed.
4: Police officials stressing the suspect appeared to be emotionally disturbed, insisting the incident is not terror-related.
2: One other stabbing victim was hospitalized. After a weekend of deadly flooding in the Grand Canyon, the flood threat is still not over out west. Flood watch is in effect for much of Arizona. ABC News meteorologist Melissa Griffin.
7: That flood watch continues through tonight in the Grand Canyon area. I've been watching these heavy downpours kind of slowly moving through, and we have a widespread flood threat all the way from southern Arizona right into south central Utah, even into parts of western Colorado.
2: At least two bodies have been recovered from the flood zone. 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
2: President Trump asked Apple to change the name of Lake Ontario on its map. Another company already made the change, sort of.
10: If you look at Google Maps today, it now says Lake America, where Lake Ontario used to be, but only in the U.S. Google says it's following protocol after President Trump signed an executive order in this trade war. People in Canada will see Lake Ontario, which Ontario Premier Doug Ford says it is.
11: Well, it's always going to be Lake Ontario, now and forever. President Trump can call it whatever he wants, but I can tell you the rest of the world will always call it Lake Ontario.
10: Google says users outside the U.S. and Canada will be seeing both names. Wayne Cabot, ABC News.
2: Prediction market Kalshi has announced its first ever lifetime ban, and it's against former Congressman George Santos. He previously settled a regulatory investigation into his trades with a fine and temporary ban. Los Angeles Rams legend Aaron Donald is coming out of retirement, signing a one-year, $20 million deal with the team.
12: I'm not here to be given nothing to earn any position that I'm in, whatever that is, whatever my role is, I'm going to earn it. So day by day, just work, grind, get myself to where I need to be.
2: Donald initially retired in March 2024 after 10 NFL seasons. I'm Stephanie Officer, ABC News.
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14: For the rest of your Monday, mainly cloudy tonight.

0: It's low 56, cloudy and cool with a shower tomorrow, high 68. Tuesday night, an evening shower, then clouds, low 60. Cloudy on Wednesday, a high 67. Thursday, periods of rain, humid, a high 69, and a high 78 on Friday. I'm AccuWeather's Andy Robb on Southern Maine's official weather station, News Radio 98.5 FM and AM 560 WGAN.
1: Hi, it's Matt from the WGAN Morning News. Tomorrow, I'm going to be speaking with Howie Carr from the Howie Carr Show, as well as Phil Harriman at 8 o'clock. We'll be talking about the brewing civil war amongst the Democratic Socialists, and Phil and I are going to be looking ahead to the fall races in Maine now that we're hitting September. Also, we want you to tell us, do you think that a college...

0: I'm John Batchelor. I welcome my colleague and co-host and friend Edmund Fitton Brown of the Foundation for the Defense of Democracies, former United Kingdom ambassador to Yemen, former UN official, roaming over all this vast landscape of violence. I begin, however, with stories, two anecdotes, from a new book that I found quite by accident. A publisher has produced a very short, it's almost a pamphlet, Tehran Diaries, Dispatches from Iran Under Siege, by a young man who says that he teaches art history in Tehran. He's not specific because, of course, he's living under a regime that is brutal and easily executes and tortures young people. And the two anecdotes I tell from it are completely different directions. One is the anecdote of what happened immediately after the bombing started, February 28th, March 1st, March 2nd. There was a celebratory mood, he reports, among people communicating when the internet worked between themselves and gathering here and there, racing around town, gathering at important squares and celebrating, thinking that finally, at last, the almost like the witch is dead when they heard that the Supreme Leader's house had been destroyed and when they heard that he was dead. It was very much the giddiness of at the end of The Wizard of Oz, the witch is dead. However, that changed very quickly, and there's the anecdote that he gives. A man was in the back seat of a taxi that pulled up in an intersection, and there were a group of besieged. Those are the militia, that the enforcers. They're not the military. They're not the police. They're thugs. And their mission is to beat up whoever their masters tell them. Well, in this instance, the victim was sitting in the back seat of a cab, and he stared at them with a smile on his face because they were momentarily unsure what they should do. The Americans and the Israelis were bombing. What did they do when they saw him smiling? They came over and broke the windows out of the cab and beat him up with their batons. I don't know his fate. But that was the beginning of the pushback by the besieged. Not organized. Brutality wherever you came close to them. So when you were on the street, you kept moving quickly. The second anecdote is the young man observed one walking one day in Tehran, always searching for food. Well, the building blew up, and part of it fell on a bus that was right, just happened to be outside the police station. He reports that 52 people were killed and many were rescued from the ruin. Boom! Now, that was not an intentional strike to kill civilians, but when you're firing specific weapons into densely urban areas, bad things can happen. A police station would not be my first target when dealing with the besieged or the IRGC, but there it was, his testimony. I give those two examples to my colleague Edmund Fitton Brown to underline that we're dealing with violence, with a war that's in an extremely closely packed and hungry and desperate and extremely vulnerable population of people who are neither here nor there. They're in the middle. And Edmund, your years in the Middle East, this is not unusual. This is extremely illustrative of why this is so difficult. The population can be used as a human shield by the villains. Good day to you, Edmund.
1: Good day, John. Good to be with you. And yes, you're right. I'm just, it's deeply saddening, of course, that, for example, we've seen it in Gaza with Hamas using the Palestinian population as human shield.

0: shields. We've seen the Houthis do the same in Yemen, and yes, certainly the Islamic Republic in Iran. To some degree, the Taliban did that as well. As a sort of a that was an interesting feature of the insurgency in Afghanistan was, you know, the sort of extreme meticulous care that the Afghan government had to exercise under the tutelage of the United States and NATO. But again, you know, the Taliban could play whatever games they wanted to. So it's difficult. And I wonder what the answer to this is, because, you know, in the end, lowering everybody to that level, sort of, you know, saying, well, in that case, there are no rules in war. We know where that leads. That leads to hell on earth. And we can't. We have to be better than that. We have to maintain the rule of law. You know, Israel, I think, generally speaking, do quite a good job of that, and they still get accused of genocide and all sorts. But I wonder if there's something to be done about outlawing this kind of behavior in a different way. Because there's a kind of a weird weakness about the way the West prices these things in. You know, we just accepted that this was how the Islamic Republic would treat people over nearly 50 years. You know, some of the vile executions and other human rights abuses. We refused to declare the Houthis a terrorist organization in Britain, at least. The US did. And I think there's been a sort of a normalization of Hezbollah's role in Lebanon as well. And I just think somehow or other we need to develop a Western consensus that the practices of these regimes and groups are just unacceptable and that they will be punished, you know, by sanctions, I guess, would be the first resort. Certainly diplomatic isolation. You know, you don't just accept that a group like the Houthis have a right to negotiate as a party in Yemen when they are a minority and they're in illegal occupation of a large part of the country. So I wonder if the part of the problem here is not the way that we treat these countries and entities in war, but the way we treat them in peacetime, or at least what we think is peacetime. But of course, what in their view is just the prelude to the next war.
1: Another anecdote, because I don't want to speak just of violence, and I don't want to speak just of the exhaustion of the regime. I also want to speak what it's like living 6 months under this, in this odd war, on again, mostly off again recently. He sits down in a cafe, and I read from this book by a young man who's looking to make it clear that living inside Tehran right now is not sustainable, but this is how he's done it for 6 months. At the cafe, the mood among my friends was not good. I asked him, one, how business was. He owns a women's clothing store in the Grand Bazaar. I closed the shop, he said. There are no sales at all, like you. I've started driving Snap. That's their Uber, Snap. At 6 in the morning and work until 10 at night. Maybe I get 2 hours of rest in between. I make about 20 million reals a day. 600 million a month. My rent is 280 million reals. Food prices go up every day. How am I supposed to live? It's a fair question that he repeats several times. He translates what a 20 million reals or 600 million reals means. It's pocket change for us. 35 cents an hour for his university job, and he drives Snap 3 or 4 nights a week so that he can eat. And this is a single man. Families are scratching together. He, at one point, he comes out of a store having saved up money for yogurt, and there's a woman begging for yogurt on the street, and she asks him if he will give her his yogurt. He doesn't tell us his decision. I mention this, Edmund, because it's part of war to deal with a civilian population. I learned in doing the history of, say, the Italian campaign, 1943-44, the Allies, American, British, Canadian, did not provide to feed the people of Italy, and they were starving. as the war went on around

0: clearly the people of Tehran are not as desperate as Italy became during that war fighting, slugging it out in the mountains, but they are very hungry. And I don't have an answer. I'm just raising something that doesn't make, it's never going to make headlines. But the economic sanctions that we mention all the time now, certainly this is the most severe sanction that any country has ever suffered. Certainly this will drive the regime to negotiate. It's foolishness, Edmund. We can presume the masters have all the food they need. It's the people who are powerless who are feeling the brunt of our economic sanctions. It makes me hesitate that more sanctions are going to be successful.
1: I think it's a, you know, it's a fair challenge, John. There's a couple of things in play here, aren't there? I mean, as you say, that the hardship that the Iranians are suffering, although it's heartbreaking, it's relatively mild compared to what is happening in a lot of other places in the world. There isn't a famine in Iran. There is a famine, or there's a, let's say there are sort of indications of pre-famine conditions in a number of places around the world, usually affected by conflict, but not necessarily affected by sanctions. So, you know, Sudan is the humanitarian crisis in the world at the moment. And that is effectively being done by the rival factions in Sudan to each other and to their own people. And, you know, Yemen, of course, which I covered so closely for all that time, Yemen has lost a lot of people to, again, sort of food insecurity, let's say, rather than a fully blown famine. And this also brings us in, doesn't it, to, you know, there are also issues here about where is the world headed in terms of population growth and food insecurity and climate insecurity in, you know, for example, in large swathes of Africa where you have rapidly rising populations. I was struck by the fact that Pakistan is projected to have a larger population than China by the end of this century. Now, obviously, a lot can happen in the time between now and the end of the century to make that prediction redundant, but that's the trajectory. And, you know, Pakistan is a small country which is already relatively poor. So, you know, you can see that there are some huge issues here over what is our responsibility? What are we to do about this? What, you know, there's a statistic I saw the other day about the proportion of people in West Africa who are considering whether they should try to leave and come to Europe. And it's a number which would, if it materialized, if all of those people did decide to try to leave and actually got to Western Europe, it would sort of increase the population of Western Europe by more than 50%.
0: Just a moment, Edmund. We'll continue this because I want to speak to you about who can take responsibility for the catastrophes ahead that you're identifying. Edmund Fitton Brown of the Foundation for the Defense of Democracies. I'm John Batchelor.
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0: as you hold your camera. 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
10: I'm John Batchelor with my colleague and co-host Edmund Fitton Brown of the F Foundation for the Defense of Democracies, formerly at the UN, formerly at the UK ambassador to Yemen, touching on famine, food security, medical security, population migration for the balance of this century. All well taken, Edmund. And the example of the war that is ongoing in Ukraine now or in the Middle East can be an example of populations voting with their feet about where they can sustain their families. And the UN, your experience with the UN is vast. And you can help me to understand. I'm reading William Shirer's Reflections on the Foundation of the UN in 1945. He was covering it for CBS, so every day he had a different report. He was extremely excited about the possibility of the League of Nations working this time because there was a mechanism, the National Security Council, the UN Security Council, with veto power so that no one felt deprived of their authority, the US or France or Britain. However, is the UN something that we are now not acknowledging is capable of dealing with the crisis.

0: crises that we're outlining. Food shortage, energy shortage. Iran, for example, is the UN available for that? Or the promise of 1945 was huge.
1: I think that the UN is becoming overwhelmed, partly. You know, we're talking about multiplying crises and also in terms of these bigger environmental challenges, whether they're demographic or climate related. These are on a scale that the UN would have struggled to deal with in the best of times. So there's a problem there. There's also a problem of the UN's credibility because I think for a number of reasons, it seems to have lost its neutrality. And I mean, neutrality is an interesting word, isn't it? I guess we're looking, for, when we talk about neutrality, we'd like the UN actually to live up to the values that inform it, which are largely Western values. But these days, the UN seems to take refuge in easy targets like Israel, which, you know, most of the UN member states will get together and have a pile on about Israel. So the UN will talk about that endlessly. The UN has also become a little bit of a one-trick pony in the sense that it seems to sort of subordinate more or less every priority to humanitarian issues. Problem with humanitarian relief, of course, is that sometimes it just feeds the problem. The people who've created the humanitarian crisis, like the Houthis in Yemen or like the Taliban in Afghanistan, they will divert the aid and they will be better armed and better able to continue to do what they've been doing in the past that has made the country poor and desperate. So the problem here is, of course, we still need the UN. And so when this sort of, there is a reaction sometimes in the US to say we should walk away from it.
0: We have 1 minute, Edmund, go ahead.
1: Okay, well, let's not walk away from it. The US has its veto. It still has this power in the Security Council. It can still get things done in the Security Council, like getting the Gaza peace plan supported by the Security Council. So I think we have to look for UN reform because we would not be able to rebuild or redesign something better.
0: Edmund Fittenbrown of the Foundation for the Defense of Democracies. We will speak of the UN often and when we cover these matters, because what's missing here is the expectation in 1945 that war must never happen again. We see how desperate that hope was, and what we're dealing with today is war in all directions. We're turning to Gaza. I'm John Batchelor.
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8: With combustible marijuana, there's the risk of inhaled irritants. It's the marijuana that you smoke. And then with edibles, there's a risk of potency. For example, certain edibles can be highly potent. That can lead to severe and intense effects. That can lead to hallucinations, nausea, vomiting.
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9: This is a special report from ABC News. I'm Stephanie Officer. A long-awaited conviction stemming from the 1996 murder of rap music icon Tupac Shakur at the trial of Dwayne Keefe D. Davis in Las Vegas. Jurors returning with a verdict not even 3 hours after deliberations began, following closing arguments earlier today. ABC's Alex Stone is in Las Vegas.
10: This is essentially at this point a life sentence, and there could be an appellate process and will be an appellate process, no doubt, coming down the line. But he likely now is heading to prison for the rest of his life.
9: Police and prosecutors had long accused Davis and admitted longtime Los Angeles gang leader of being the shot caller, handing the gunman the murder weapon. Davis now faces a maximum of life in prison. The judge has set Davis's sentencing for October 13th. In the meantime, he'll be held without bail. Tupac Amaru Shakur was just 25 years old when he was shot on September 7th, 1996. He died of his injuries 6 days later. This is ABC News.
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0: I'm John Batchelor. I welcome Gordon Chang at Gordon G. Chang, my colleague and co-host. The one-child policy, a policy enforced in the 20th century by the People's Republic of China. Gordon, a very good day to you. As I recall, the one-child policy was a crude response to the idea that China had food insecurity and or it allowed the regime in Beijing to patrol and dominate family life, how many children a young couple can have. That was then. This is now. What's happened to the policy, Gordon? Did they lift it entirely, or is it being applied willy-nilly?
1: Well, the one-child policy, which was put in place in 1979, was officially lifted in 2015. It's now, China now has a three-child policy, but they could have a 57-child policy, and it really wouldn't make a difference because Chinese couples don't want to procreate. And so we have a total fertility rate in China right now, which is maybe 1.0, certainly heading to 0.9 and maybe even lower.
0: We welcome Piero Tozzi, Senior Director for China Policy at the America First Policy Institute. Piero, this is a tragedy for families, but then again, so was the forced abortion and brutality of the one-child policy. And I always look for some explanation for where it came from. Was it Mao? Was it the superstition of the peasant culture of the early 20th century? Why did they come up with some

0: something that logically is self-defeating, and we observe that it's going to defeat China completely by the end of this century. Good day to you.
1: Yes, no, I think it came into play after Mao, and Mao in many ways encouraged fertility, and you know, after the devastation of the Great Leap Forward and the Cultural Revolution. But what came into play, and Gordon mentioned 1979, this is in the post-Mao era, this notion that there would be too many mouths to feed, and these experts at United Nations Population Fund that talked about low population as a key to development. That was very much misguided. And I would point out, well, while we have a three-child policy in place now, you still have a bureaucracy there. In certain parts of China, like the Xinjiang Uyghur Autonomous Region, you still see a forced abortion, forced sterilization regime. And that's the way the Uyghur population and other minorities are treated. We see a genocidal campaign. But this is very much related to the nature of the Chinese Communist Party, which is totalitarian, and this idea that you can, at the most intimate level, you know, force people to have a number of children. Really, this intervention by the state, and oftentimes it was done at the local level, that people would report if you were pregnant a second time in violation of the policy. If you did have a second child, the child couldn't get it wouldn't be admitted to school. So you have this population there that's sort of outside the law, as it were. It's really, though, goes to the nature of the Chinese communist regime.
0: Gordon, I have a question for Pierre.
2: Pierre, China is officially 1.41 billion now. Some people say it's 100 million fewer, but essentially it's quite large. Second most populous country in the world. By the turn of the century, the highest population estimate is 894 million. The UN's median variant estimate is somewhere like about 500 million. It could very well be 330 million, which is the estimate of Yifu Shen, a University of Wisconsin-Madison demographer. Where do you think it'll be? And what do you think the effect of this will be on China itself as we see a massive population decline?
1: Yeah, and it's also, I think, important to note that the one of the effects of the one-child policy is this sex imbalance, you know, because you had, if you only have one child, you had the preference for males. And that's had a number of cascading problems, trafficking of women. You've also seen the importation of women for the, you know, North Koreans and from Southeast Asia. So this really has had a tremendous destabilizing effect. One thing that's, I think, interesting to note, Gordon, I think we've talked about this before as well. You know, 1979, which is when the one-child policy officially went into effect, that was the last war that China fought with Vietnam, a real shooting war, which did not go well for China. If you fast forward to today, estimates, I think, are between 70 and 80% of People's Liberation Army soldiers are single male children. If there were a scenario such as an invasion of Taiwan, you would see the whole family lineages wiped out. That would create instability in China. I think that's why, and that doesn't mean we should let our guard down, but it does, you see how China emphasizes cognitive warfare, to win without fighting, you know, from Sun Tzu's maxim. And they excel really at that as well. But I think you're going to see increasing social instability. We've seen in places like Henan, you know, where seniors weren't able to withdraw money and start to protest. You also see so many contradictions, as they were, within Chinese society, on the Marxist term, to heighten the contradictions. You see labor that's increasingly exploited. I mean, obviously, there's the forced labor regime, but also normal workers at BYD plants there. And one of the China's, sometimes young people that are dropping out, they're dropping out of China's economy, they object to this, what's called a 996 economy. Sometimes it's called an 896. You start working at 9 in the morning until 9 at night, 6 days a week. So this phenomenon that you see among a lot of young people is this laying flat movement, where they just drop out. There's also the what's called the let it rot movement, where some people just give up. So while Xi Jinping is touting the great rejuvenation of the Chinese

0: nation, the civilizational renewal. A lot of young people, in part just because it's, you know, just saying, meh, nah, not going to do it. But, you know, they're just giving up, too. They're also giving up on marriage as well. You know, that's why the marriage rates. Some of it, though, is also a form of protest, sort of this kind of active passive resistance. You know, we've talked about, how we see continuity in Chinese, culture of Confucian and legalist principles that battle. Legalism is this proto-totalitarian theory that very much is part of the Communist Party DNA. But there's also this Taoist tradition as well. And when you're met with a repressive force, instead of fighting that force, you give way. If people have studied martial arts, they know that Wu Wei principle. And I think with that lying flat phenomenon, people are just opting to passively resist. It's almost a Taoist response there. When this is, you know, you see it throughout culture, throughout the Chinese culture, and that's the demographic, that the birth rates that you referred to. This is something that is serious because it's not isolated. It's not in just in certain pockets.
1: Pierre, what does the leadership have to say about what I observed, this story you guided me to this morning, grandparents renting adult children to have a companion? These are bizarre novelist presentations. You could imagine this as a social experiment, but does the leadership have anything to say about the fact they're running out of children? That's a national security issue.
0: Yeah, I know it is. One thing that's surprising about that article in the Washington Post is that they didn't mention Japan, where you see similar things. There's a movie over this, earlier this year, Rental Family, about this phenomenon in Japan, but which is also facing a demographic crisis. But China has also adopted that. And you're absolutely right. And this idea of trying to cajole people to build up this great Chinese civilization that Xi Jinping talks about, there is a tremendous disconnect. You know, during the, I think it was a number of years ago, in the aftermath of the lifting of COVID, there was a video that went viral. You had a young protester who was clashing with the police, and the police officer said, "You're going to be punished for three generations." And that three generation punishment, you know, used to exist in Imperial China if you ran afoul of the Chinese state. But it also had an ideological component post-Mao. If you're from the wrong family background, if your parents were landowners, that punishment continued for three generations. Now, the response that this young person had is like, three generations? Are you kidding me? We are the last generation. And that went viral, I think, because it summed up, I think, the attitude of a lot of young Chinese people, that they're opting out. It's in many ways, again, some of it is just that meh, slacker mentality, but it also has a political edge, I think, for some of the young people. Our response to your calls for this national rejuvenation is to drop out. It's that active passive resistance.
1: Pierre Ottozzi, Senior Director of China Policy at the America First Policy Institute, Gordon Chang. I'm John Batchelor.

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8: I'm John Batchelor, Gordon Chang, at Gordon G. Chang, my colleague and co-host, and we're thrilled to welcome Helen Tonnelson, our guru on trade and manufacturing. And the last 2 decades have been all Alan guiding us to where we are now, which is export, export, export. Unless, Alan, there is a great deal of anxiety about the U.S.-Canadian trade negotiations, either USMCA or this latest unhappiness about tariffs. There is general talk that America is undergoing a renaissance for manufacturing. There is specific talk that manufacturing includes Canada intimately, especially in automobile manufacturing, but all elements of American trade involve aluminum, and Canada is 25% of American aluminum, in addition to other vital resources. This present condition of manufacturing revival, if it exists, is it in danger because of the unhappiness about the Canada-American trade?
14: Well, hi, John, and hi, Gordon. There is no question that there is a significant manufacturing revival going on in the United States. According to virtually every measure that economists use to gauge trends like this. Now, whether it's going to be affected by problems currently existing with U.S.-Canada trade, in the short run, I think there's no question that it won't be. And the main reason is that nearly all U.S.-Canada trade is governed by the U.S.-Mexico-Canada trade agreement. And what that's been so far is that only about 5% of all Canada's imports coming into the United States have been tariffed by President Trump during this recent blow-up. And I don't see that really changing anytime soon. And given the breadth and the depth of this U.S. manufacturing renaissance, again, for the short term, I don't see major problems. Longer term, if this U.S.-Canada trade problem can't be fixed, there could be wider ramifications. But again, the United States trades with so many other countries. The U.S. manufacturing sector, the U.S. and the whole U.S. economy, they're so big that the effects, while they could be fairly significant, are not going to be fatal or anything close.
8: Gordon, I have a question.
15: Alan, right now there are no negotiations between the U.S. and Canada, and there's a lot of enmity. What happens if there is, there's just no trade deal between the U.S. and Canada? I mean, does that trade just end, or does it continue with high tariffs?
14: Well, first of all, it hasn't really been very well reported so far, but in the last few days, both countries have made some moves and some statements indicating that negotiations may actually start pretty soon. For example, Canada decided to drop tariffs on exports of U.S. seafood. So that's one concession. And U.S. Trade Representative Jameson Greer just said earlier this week that Canada's insistence that French language media materials that Canada currently protects, that those U.S. objections that have been voiced so far to those protections are no red line for American negotiators. So I do see some signs that the two countries do want to start trade talks once again. How quickly that's going to happen currently is really anybody's guess.
8: About the manufacturing revival, is it competitive with China or other markets? Can we tell?
14: It's hard to tell whether it's competitive with any particular market, but what we do know for sure is that manufacturing production under Trump 2.0 has been rising, whereas during the last year and a half or so of the previous administration, manufacturing inflation-adjusted output had actually been falling. We know that U.S. manufacturing productivity growth has been speeding up, and we know that the U.S. manufacturing jobs bleed has slowed very significantly under the second Trump administration.
8: Gordon, I have a question.
15: Which sector of U.S. manufacturing has done the best in the last couple of years?
14: There have been two standouts so far. First has been the American aerospace sector, mainly because Boeing, that U.S. aerospace giant, has fixed many of those production and safety-related problems that had plagued it in recent years. And the second has been basically anything having to do with this massive artificial intelligence infrastructure build-out that's been going on for the last several years. And that includes everything from semiconductors to steel to construction equipment to electronic equipment of all kinds, because these data centers use so many products. And there's no question that their tremendous expansion has greatly boosted U.S. manufacturing. However, there are quite a few other sectors of American industry that are very big and really important that really have had almost nothing to do with artificial intelligence, data centers, whatever, especially the American automotive sector has been doing very well production-wise.
8: I want to stay with the data centers. You know, there's a lot of anxiety about them and a lot of let's put it this way. The data centers can be the villains in political conversation. Leave it there, all right? Mm-hmm. That has to be showing up in manufacturing. These massive reorganizing of trade unions and of the demand for specialists to build these things as fast as possible. Is it showing up yet? Or is that anticipated for manufacturing?
14: I don't see that these various protests against data centers, which have become very widespread, no question about it.
8: Yes.
14: I don't see where they've slowed the actual construction rate lately. Now, what they're going to possibly do, if they continue, is slow the future expansion. But because these various impediments have been state by state, there have been a lot of other U.S. states that seem to be, and counties, frankly, that seem to be very happy to host artificial intelligence data centers. So I'm not sure that even these widespread protests are going to result in a very considerable long-term slowdown, if at all.
8: Gordon, we have about a minute.
15: The data point is that in June, the U.S. had 5,427 data centers and China had 499.
8: Yes.
15: This seems to me to be quite a lead, but as you point out, we can't really be complacent.
14: And absolutely, because there are going to be no public opinion constraints on Chinese data center construction, whatever. That we can be certain of.
8: Is there the observation that I've read? All of a sudden, the party woke up to the fact, hey, you know, we can't control this. The AIs break out and go on their own. What if we had some patriotic AI, Gordon, who decided to run a revolution? What could the party do about it?
15: Well, China is worried about AI because they're worried about the answers. And so they have severely restricted their AI models.
8: The little engine that could. Gordon Chang, Alan Toddleson, I'm John Batchelor.

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0: WGAN, WMGX, HD2 Portland. 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
1: From ABC News, I'm Stephanie Officer. One victim is

0: Another hospitalized and a suspect killed by police in what NYPD Commissioner Jessica Tisch calls a random, unprovoked stabbing attack in Times Square today. The two victims were attacked within 20 seconds of each other. First, a man standing by his wife, then another woman not far away. Tisch says officers caught up with the suspect who refused repeated orders to drop the knives.
1: Our preliminary investigation indicates that the incident began near West 41st Street and 7th Avenue, where the subject, armed with two knives, approached a man who had just exited the subway and was standing with his wife waiting to cross the street.
0: The FAA investigating after a Delta pilot suffered a medical emergency shortly after takeoff from Minneapolis today. ABC's Gio Benitez.
2: The flight crew urgently reporting one of the pilots could be incapacitated.
3: We have a potential pilot incapacitation.
2: Delta Flight 1208, with 185 people on board, left Minneapolis-St. Paul Airport for Orlando. The other pilot reporting the emergency.
3: Numbness in the arms and legs and racing heart rate.
2: And just days ago, a similar incident happening with another Delta pilot. A Delta flight from L.A. declaring an emergency and diverting to Detroit after the captain reported a medical issue involving himself.
0: The flights landed safely and both Delta pilots were taken to the hospital. Singer David in court today for an arraignment. He's accused of murdering and dismembering teenager Celeste Rivas Hernandez, whose remains were found in a Tesla. David also has a different attorney and is now being represented by a public defender. L.A. County District Attorney Nathan Hochman.
4: David Anthony Burke entered not guilty pleas on all three charges. In addition, David Anthony Burke has substituted his counsel of record out. Before it was Blair Burke, now it will be someone in the public defender's office.
0: You're listening to ABC News.
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0: Japanese automakers Nissan and Honda will jointly develop computer parts and software for vehicles set to enter the market in fiscal year 2029. The automakers will share standardized parts and core electronic control units. Labor Day weekend is coming up, and a reminder for those of you who grill.
7: Before you start scraping and scrubbing the residue from your last barbecue, take a close look at your grill brush. If it bears the name Cuisinart, toss it or take it back. 3.5 million of the brushes have been recalled after reports of the tiny steel bristles breaking off and ending up in food. At least 3 people have reported needing medical treatment after swallowing them.
0: ABC's Jim Ryan. There was a special celebration at the Minnesota State Fair this past weekend.
8: When I was young, my parents and my grandparents took me to the fair. We rode the tilt-a-whirl every time.
9: And now the venerable ride with the red bubble cars that turn round and round and round is 100 years old. First introduced in 1926, these riders at the Minnesota State Fair 100 years later tried to get that centenarian spinner to go even faster.
10: We were really leaning into the turns. You have a little control on how much you want to turn.
9: Gravity makes the car spin around the dips quicker. Age makes the ride a classic. Sherry Preston, ABC News.
0: Howard Stern is headed to HBO Max. The streamer has signed a deal with Stern's production company and SiriusXM to release filmed episodes of The Howard Stern Show. The series debuts September 17th. I'm Stephanie Officer, ABC News.
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11: Now, your AccuWeather forecast. For the rest of your Monday, mainly cloudy. Tonight's low 56, cloudy and cool with a shower tomorrow, high 68. Tuesday night, an evening shower, then clouds, low 60. Cloudy on Wednesday, a high 67. Thursday, periods of rain, humid, a high 69, and a high 78 on Friday. I'm AccuWeather's Andy Robb on Southern Maine's official weather station, News Radio 98.5 FM and AM 560 WGAN.
12: Hi, it's Matt from the WGAN Morning News. Tomorrow, I'm going to be speaking with Howie Carr from the Howie Carr Show, as well as Phil Harriman at 8 o'clock. We'll be talking about the brewing civil war amongst the Democratic Socialists, and Phil and I are going to be looking ahead to the fall races in Maine now that we're hitting September. Also, we want you to tell us, do you think that a college education is still worth the cost? 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

0: I'm John Batchelor. Thaddeus McCotter, American Greatness, former member of Congress, joins me from the great state of Michigan. And we're very pleased to welcome Malcolm Hohnlein, Conference of Presidents, Major American Jewish Organizations, here with reports on Iran and the Straits of Hormuz, among other nations, tangled in the Middle Eastern conflicts. Malcolm, the cost of living. I've recently read a book that I found on a bookstore issued by a small publisher. It is remarks by someone living under the threat of the regime in Islam. He's living in Tehran. He's an art history professor. But he gives some numbers about what it's like to live with inflation that we know is in the millions. Generally speaking, it goes like this. Someone who had a dress shop in the Grand Bazaar can't keep it anymore because nobody's shopping for dresses. They're scratching for food, the cheapest food they can buy. He makes 600 million reals a month driving a cab 10 hours a day. They're Uber, he drives. He spends 280 million of that on his rent. The rest has to feed him. And that's why he searches for very cheap food. I'm also told that the art historian giving this testimony, because he met his friend in the cafe, makes 35 cents an hour as a lecturer at the university. He also has to drive their version of Uber called Snap with an exclamation point in order to pay for food for himself and his family that comes by now and again to eat. He openly sees people begging for food when they leave the stores. He's had a woman approach him and ask him if he'd give her his yogurt that he just bought after saving his money. So we're not talking about famine, Malcolm, but we are talking about very desperate and worried population in Tehran. Good evening to you.
1: Good evening to both of you, and it's great to be with you. Despite the events of the world and the dire situations you described, I'll try to run through it quickly, though it's obviously very complex. Being as Iran is a large country, very important one, and facing real challenges, Iran is in fact negotiating now to join the BRICS bank, which could make a difference. Now, there are 11 countries in there, including Brazil, China, Egypt, etc., Saudi Arabia, and Russia. But their new development bank, known as the BRICS bank, is created to fund infrastructure, and they want to get into it. But they are finding more and more difficulties in terms of their domestic situation. They have cooperated more with India. They're looking for international ties to get funding, to get the resources for rebuilding. And they can trade in the BRICS with their national currencies, meaning they don't use the dollar. And Iranian officials say that 2 million people have lost work in Saudi Arabia, in Iran already. And the price of goods, that the currency is now 2.1 million to the dollar. And they're suffocating from within, a term that people have used with dairy products have gone up 100%. So consumption in dairy products is about 40% of what it was last year. The government gave cash grants and these electronic coupons to prevent mass hunger, but most stores refuse to accept them because of the delays the banks have in getting the money. Medicine prices have gone up hundreds of percents, not individual percent, but hundreds of percent. Marriages have dropped. Other daily lives have been impacted by what they call

0: all the repair economy, meaning that they can't get afford new ones, and even repairs are becoming increasingly too expensive to do. So it's to give a flavor of people who are not opposed to the regime. This is the middle class that is being most seriously impacted by the cut. So number one, you have the domestic situation. They don't have the money. They don't have fuel. The gasoline that they usually use produce 31 million gallons a day now, and they consume 35 or 36 million, which means that you automatically have a shortage which you can't catch up. And as you said, the taxi drivers are running out of gas, the other parties are running out of facilities, and the naval blockade obviously is having this impact, and the government is losing support but cracking down more and more in dastardly ways, like they did last January, the number of executions continuing. And Khamenei's appointments are more and more hard line, taking the former head of intelligence of the IRGC to head the Basij, and meaning that they are looking to clamp down, to have much more internal I think strictness and resumption of some of the policies of the past, restricting the freedoms that some people, in, especially in Tehran, got accustomed to. So it's a very dangerous situation, just on the internal one, let alone on the external, given the challenges now in the Straits.
1: Aris, you have a question.
2: Yes, Malcolm, what is the current situation in the Straits of Hormuz, and specifically in the Omani Channel?
0: So there is the naval blockade is there. They did remove the mines, although it's not quite from what I've heard, you know, the story that we've seen, that there were maybe 200 mines, that mine-like objects that have been swept from the main lanes of the straits in order to, by Navy SEALs and Navy divers, in order to facilitate transport. And only 11 of the objects, I think, were actually found to be real mines. And we see that the Straits of Hormuz flow is at about two-thirds of the pre-war levels now, which is a positive thing. But only 2% of the ships that transited through the strikes, through the Straits over the last month, were hit or threatened, threatened attacks carried out against them by Iran or by Houthis or by others. And we, of course, saw yesterday the reports of the attack where Iran was about to fire missiles which have mines at the end of them, and the United States intervened and hit them at the island, and they retaliated with strikes, attempted strikes at U.S. facilities in Jordan, American bases in Jordan. So the straits, we're seeing people transversing the straits. That is continuing. The people want to, countries are still lined up. There's a huge backlog still of oil to get through. But the situation has improved. And hopefully that will also bring about change in terms of the price of oil around the world.
1: Syria, Malcolm, is no longer a state sponsor of terror that it's been for many decades. It also is enjoying what you'd have to say is the support of the U.S. The Syrian Democratic Forces have now joined with the army in Damascus, and it's beginning to present itself as a positive in the region. Is that accurate?
0: Presenting itself as such, yes. Is it accurate that it is? It's too early to tell. There are changes there. As you know, the government of Shara is under strong influence of Iran, of Turkey, having limited the influence of Iran. But the general sense is that the situation, especially the minorities, the Kurds, the Ahwaz, the Druze, do not feel confident with the situation. They see that with America withdrawal, especially from Iraq, putting them in danger, especially the Kurds and the whole Kurdistan area. They have given their weapons to Turkey, though the Peshmerga in Kurdistan have not. There's about 180,000 troops there that remain, but they are very uncomfortable with the situation. Now, Turkey stopped its plans to expand its military presence in Syria after Israel hit an Air Force base which they had visited.

0: it in Syria. The Turks visited and planned to implement and to put their air defense systems and other military equipment, something Israel will not allow. They can't afford to have a foreign power that threatens Israel's existence encroach into Syria in this way. They did notify the Syrian government before the attack took place, and they were looking at military expansionism on the part of Turkey, and especially in Syria, but also way beyond Syria. Turkey's secret military is working inside the area, and it's a sweeping initiative on their part with military hardware coming into Syria at an ever greater price. Erdogan is forging an immense military machine. And the lessons of October 7th for Israel dictate that you can't allow that kind of threat to encroach on your border. It's a quiet takeover inside Syria as opposed to what the Iranians did. And if military intelligence and Turkish military are playing in Syria as if it was their private playground, according to some of the experts. And there are broadcasts that show that by the Al Jazeera and Al Arabiya, showed the convoys of military trucks and armored vehicles going through Deir ez-Zor in eastern Syria. So they are becoming more aggressive. I think it's a dangerous situation, and I think America has to do more to crack down, despite the work of some emissaries of the United States who seem to favor this.
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0: is, quote, "I still truly love this game, and I have so much more to give." 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
6: I'm John Batchelor, Thaddeus McConnor, American Greatness, my colleague and co-host. We're very pleased to have Malcolm Honlein to answer questions. Thaddeus for Thaddeus. Thaddeus for Malcolm.
7: Yes, Malcolm, we've heard there's a new deal between the United States and Saudi Arabia regarding a nuclear program. What can you tell us about that?
8: Well, this is legislation that the president announced earlier and promised the Saudis and did deliver the deal to Congress in the last days. It's a proposal on civil nuclear energy. But he says that it will only go into effect if Saudi Arabia recognizes and establishes normal relations with Israel. It would allow U.S. companies to export civil nuclear technology to Saudi Arabia. And Saudi Arabia has demanded a sort of irreversible path for a Palestinian state before recognizing Israel. So the question is how much they value this. I don't know, maybe with the Mecca deal now, with the nuclear Pakistan, things are a little different. We're also seeing that Saudi Arabia has come up with, as the world's largest oil exporter, improvising new ways to get their crude out. As we know, they came under fire, and they can't export directly through the Persian Gulf, through the Straits of Hormuz. Iran doesn't permit it. So the Yemeni attacks against them, they have now, using the pipelines, they are exporting to the Mediterranean Sea, then to the Suez Canal, but they can't use the giant tankers there because the Suez Canal can't accommodate them. So they take them on smaller ships and then into the big tankers in the Mediterranean, and they export almost 2 million barrels of crude a day from Saudi Arabia. And it goes through this Summit pipeline, and about 650,000 barrels a day in June. And now that number is coming back. So Saudi Arabia has created, and the others will be using, I think, these creative methods of bypassing the straits and the threats from the Houthis.
6: We come to the United Nations. UNRWA, long established as a collaborator with Hamas and Hezbollah, but especially Hamas since the attack in 2023. There's no questioning, Malcolm, there's no challenge to the fact that over 100 members of UNRWA were also members of Hamas, and those who are still alive continue their collaboration. The United Nations doesn't even pretend not to know this, and yet they continue to endorse UNRWA. Why, Malcolm?
8: Why? Because it's their creation, it's their vehicle, they've invested so much money into it. And 15 countries in the EU issued strong statements condemning Israel and doing other things, and then find out that their facts are all wrong, as the Israelis responded. And the evidence came out with the USAID Inspector General's report that more than 100 UNRWA employees participated in the October 7th a blasphemous, outrageous Hamas attack. They served as terror operatives, and UNRWA facilities were systematically used for terror purposes. And so their operations in Israel have been banned, and more

0: Moreover, they never had property rights to the compound that they occupied there, which Israel has made them leave. But also, we've seen the new complex that was built there, Educational Community Council complex in Jerusalem, serving many more Arab residents than the UNRWA facilities, because they were diverting the funds, they were engaged in all sorts of nefarious activities. Even Finland now has cut its funding and chose not to renew the annual 20 million euro funding that it, in its agreement with UNRWA, provided. And when it expires this year, they said that they're not going to continue it. So I think it's a reflection of people doing an honest assessment and seeing that UNRWA is a corrupt, and that the charges that Israel's long brought about their activities were validated.
1: Is UNRWA still distributing food in Gaza? Are they the ones who handed
0: it out? No, Israel doesn't allow them to operate. We have now the Board of Peace. We have other organizations, the Kitchen, World Kitchens program, and many others who are delivering food. And you see that the food is in such excess that there are piles of it visible in Gaza that people are not even taking it. That's how much of a surplus there is.
1: We need good news. Thaddeus, have you got any good news?
2: Malcolm, Israel, Greece. There's good news there, isn't there?
0: There's great news. Israel, Greece, and Cyprus are continuing the cooperation. I think it's the basis for what could be much broader collaboration in the Mediterranean, but the three are working together. And Greece just signed, the Prime Minister of Greece met with the Prime Minister of Israel, and they signed a $3.5 billion defense agreement. Israel is going to provide the latest technology to Greece for its defense systems, like the Iron Dome and et cetera. It's David Sling, I think, and it's a multi-level agreement. The technology will be most modern that Israel has developed, and they are working together. As you know, they've done joint exercises, air and otherwise, but it's, I think, the building block of what could even be a bigger one. But this is the biggest deal ever signed by Greece. $3.5 billion is a lot of money, and it will be the basis for the future, I think.
1: Malcolm Hoenlein, Thaddeus McCotter, I'm John Batchelor.
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12: Welcome back, Mr. Gagnon. Gagner.
13: Yes, thank you. Did you guys have fun without me?
12: No, yes, we did. Nothing really happened.
14: I didn't have that much fun for a couple of days myself, but others did.
12: Jason was out. Sick.
14: Stomach virus.
13: Oh, no. Oh, yeah. Did you have some lettuce?
14: No, my wife keeps saying, did you have that?

0: And I said, no, I didn't go to, what is it, Taco Bell? No.
1: Well, Taco Bell's the big place where it's been happening, but it's not the only place. Like, you can, I mean, have you been eating lettuce?
0: No.
1: Okay, good. Good. You should not eat lettuce. Lettuce is terrible.
0: Well, it's either the stomach flu or a food poisoning, which would be that. But I'm back and recovered here.
1: Back and better than ever. Sorry about the whole lettuce thing. You know, just stop eating lettuce. That's a good lesson from this entire experience.
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3: ABC News, I'm Stephanie Officer. New Yorkers rattled by deadly violence in Times Square. The NYPD opening fire on a woman police officials said appeared to be mentally disturbed after she allegedly stabbed two people Monday afternoon. ABC's Matt Rivers is on the scene.
4: Police sources confirming to ABC News that the alleged attacker and one of the stabbing victims have both died as a result of their injuries. The attack taking place in one of the busiest sections of New York City, a chaotic evening in Times Square.
3: One other stabbing victim was hospitalized. The number of people missing from flash flooding at the Grand Canyon is now down to just one. That's according to park officials and first responders. Incident Commander Dave Black says nearly 80 people were rescued and one still remains missing.
5: As of yesterday, we had 30 people unaccounted for. Our rangers have worked tirelessly the last 2 days and all day today and have cut that number down now to one.
3: This is ABC News.
1: Hi, it's Matt from the WGAN Morning News. Tomorrow I'm going to be speaking with Howie Carr from the Howie Carr Show, as well as Phil Harriman at 8 o'clock. We'll be talking about the brewing civil war amongst the Democratic Socialists, and Phil and I are going to be looking ahead to the fall races in Maine now that we're hitting September. Also, we want you to tell us, do you think that a college education is still worth the cost? 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
9: I'm John Batchelor. Yemen. Once upon a time, 26 million people. Once upon a time, a fabled land in people's imaginations for centuries, with Sana'a, the capital, and vast wilderness made up of different ethnic groups from many directions. However, there was a war, a conflict, a profound challenge at the end of the First Cold War. It was hard to see from the point of view of the U.S. because we were not intimately involved. That was then, the 20th century. This is now the 21st century. And everything is more difficult to interpret because there's no clear Moscow-Washington enmity. In fact, there are many hands, and I welcome Edmund Fitton Brown, my colleague and co-host, who was the U.K. ambassador to Yemen once upon a time before he went to work for the UN. And he can help me understand the most recent headline. Somali pirates hijack oil tanker off Yemen in latest attack. And this is from the Middle East. Six armed pirates hijacked the Entrean-flagged MT Cebu on Thursday last, about 1,336 nautical miles east of Al-Mukaila, Yemen, and took it towards Somalia's Puntland. I'll stop there because these are quite clearly not Yemen, but this part of the world, the Horn of Africa and the Gulf states, they are very ancient in terms of feudalism and

0: power and expression of power. And so what happens in the Horn of Africa or in the Gulf doesn't stay in the Horn of Africa or the Gulf because of the resources, how resource-rich they are. Edmund, a very good evening to you. Thank you for this. I read about the Somali pirates thinking about the old simple days when the U.S. and its allies ran patrols against the Somali pirates off of the coast of Yemen. And then we had a deterioration of the Yemen government. Maybe it began with the attack on the coal. Maybe it was well entrained before that. I remember American military visiting Sana'a and talking to a man who was at one time described to me as a dictator, but he's dead. The Yemen civil war launched again between forces that seemed to be outside. I remember one group called itself the Republican Army or the Republicans of Sana'a. All very confusing. And then everything descended into total disorder and murder quite commonplacely in Sana'a and Aden and other parts of the country. Al-Qaeda was there, and eventually ISIS was there. And eventually I gave up trying to follow the story until the Yemen entered the cycle again with the Houthis making war on Saudi Arabia and then firing missiles into the Red Sea and into Israel, claiming that they were part of the resistance about Hamas. All of this time, I've not understood Yemen at all. Is it many groups that are sharing a common geography? Is that why it's so difficult to follow? Good evening to you.
1: Good evening, John. Yes, I think there's an element of that. It's the diversity of the country. The best way to think of Yemen is as having essentially three parts. I think you would say that sort of North Yemen, which used to be its own country, centered on Sana'a, which is the national capital of the whole of Yemen. And then the south, which is centered on Aden, which used to be the capital of the so-called People's Democratic Republic of the Yemen, when there used to be two Yemens, north and south. And then I slightly count the eastern provinces as being a little different, even though they used to belong to South Yemen. They're rather, so Hadramaut and Mahra, these are very, very large provinces. They're close to the Omani border. Hadramaut has considerable oil reserves, and you mentioned Bokala, that's actually the main port of Hadramaut. And so I consider those to be slightly separate from the south. They don't want to be governed from Sana'a, but they also don't want to be governed from Aden. So it's not as straightforward. Some people say, why don't we just restore the old north-south divide in Yemen? I'm not sure that that would work. Unfortunately, I think the borders of it would be contested, and I think that a lot of the people in the east would not want to come under the rule of Aden. And of course, a lot of people in the north would not want to become under the rule of the Houthis. But in the broadest terms, we can say that the Houthis are northerners. They come from the mountainous far north, and they are from the Zaydi sect. The Zaydi sect is Shia adjacent, a bit like the Alawites in Syria. It is about 30% of the population of Yemen. Whereas the Sunnis in the south and the east are about 70% of the population of Yemen. So the Houthis, on behalf of a minority in which they themselves are a very small sort of elitist clique, they are sort of claiming to control the whole of the country. They're not able to do that, of course, but they do control about two-thirds of the population in about one-third of the landmass.
0: Can we identify the goal of their expression of violence? Is there an object up ahead that they want to capture?
1: There is. It's actually remarkably easy to capture because they have something called the Scream, which is their slogan, and they literally teach children to scream it at school, and it's a sort of, you know, it's a slogan that you yell, and it is God is the greatest. Victory to Islam, death to America, death to Israel, a curse upon the Jews. So those are the five things that they believe in. Two of them positive about Islam, two of them negative about Jews and Israel, and one negative about America. And so that's really what they stand for. And they were they were modeled on Lebanese Hezbollah. The Houthis emerged in Yemen in the mid-1990s, and they were kind of a Zaydi revivalist cult at that time. And then they fell under the influence of Hassan Nasrallah and Mohammed Hossein Fadlallah, the two great sort of Hezbollah ideologues. Then 10 years later, they sort of started a campaign of rebellion against Ali Abdullah Saleh, who was the dictator you referred to earlier, the dictator of Yemen at the time of the coal and at the time of 9/11. And Ali Abdullah Saleh became a sort of a reluctant counterterrorism partner for the United States. And the Houthis didn't like that because they considered the United States to be one of the great, you know, the great Satan, one of the sort of death to targets. And so they started a rebellion in the far north, and Ali Abdullah Saleh was unable to quell that rebellion. And it carried on sort of on and off from 2004, when Saleh killed the leader of the Houthi movement, and he was replaced by his younger brother, who is the current leader of the Houthis, Abdul Malik al-Houthi. That we went from about 2004 and right up until the Arab Spring. The Houthis had emerged then as a sort of a very resilient insurgency force in the far north. But then later, after the Arab Spring, when Ali Abdullah Saleh was displaced by his deputy — Ali Abdullah Saleh himself was a northerner and a Zaydi, his deputy was a southerner and a Sunni. And so Ali Abdullah Saleh, after a little while, decided that he felt he shouldn't have been displaced in the first place. And he made common cause with the Houthis because they were both Zaydis and they both could not tolerate being governed by a southerner. And so that was why the Houthis were then so successful in the civil war, because they were able to draw on Ali Abdullah Saleh's loyalists throughout the country, including people in the leadership positions in the Yemeni army who sided with Saleh instead of siding with their new president.
0: It strikes me, Edmund, in your careful summary, that we're dealing with a force here that isn't easily solved if what they want is to destroy America and Israel. Those seem goals out of reach of any human being at this point. So they're a rallying cry, and they turn their violence, depending upon the occasion, against anyone in the region. They're surrounded by enemies, and they express themselves. You once told me they like to fight. Is that how I should think of them? They are. Yeah. They are always available for a tussle.
1: Always up for a fight, I would say so, yes. And, you know, although they've never replaced or they've never added Saudi Arabia to the scream — Saudi is not, you know, they haven't said death to Saudi Arabia or anything like that, because in a sense that would seem a little bit too aggressive towards fellow Muslims. But they do mean the Saudis harm as well. They have territorial ambitions on southern Saudi Arabia, and they believe that they ought to control the holy places of Mecca and Medina.
0: Edmund Fitton Brown of the Foundation for the Defense of Democracies. I'm John Batchelor.

0: Hi, I'm Cherie Sample Hughes, Chair for Women in Government. 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
3: 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The Republican Party or independents in the nation did not cause this problem. 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
4: Why don't we communicate to people that not complying with law enforcement is not an option? 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
7: I'm John Batchelor. Iran. The Iran War. A headline in Reuters, very difficult to interpret, so I'll read it and say, could mean anything. Fog of war. Iran dismisses President Trump's post of attack on Karg Energy Hub, Karg Island being at the Karg Hub in question. President Trump posted an AI-generated video clip saying Karg Island had been, quote, blown to smithereens, end quote. An Iranian official called the post laughable. We're going to leave that alone. Fog of war, and we have no clarity. They could be talking about the same piece of property in the Persian Gulf. They could be talking about separate identifications. We're going, Edmund Fitton Brown is here as my colleague and co-host of the Foundation for the Defense of Democracy. And we go to our colleague, Jonathan Saya of FDD, to comment on life in wartime under the constant threat of either American or others using missiles and technology to target regime locations, and or the regime itself lashing out in fear and disgust and anger at the population. Jonathan, a very good evening to you. I have mentioned to Edmund and the audience that I mentioned to you, there's a new pamphlet I picked up on the counter in my bookstore that I go to after church. I didn't know about it. It doesn't have any publicity that I see. Tehran Diaries, by a pseudonym. The young man is in Tehran now. He's an art historian, teacher. He's paid 35 cents an hour.

0: to teach at the university. That's the scale of pay that he can win devoting his life's circumstance to it. In order to supplement, in order to eat and have food for his relatives, he also works as a snap driver, like Uber, 3 or 4 days a week. The book is filled with the anxiety of living under the bombardment and at the same time the violence of the besieged. You have wide experience in your correspondence with Tehran. You know Tehran. The life that is now present for him after 6 months, the book must have been published this month. It's only a month out of date. It's like a pamphlet. The life he lives is subdued and frightened. And he's used to coming out of a supermarket and having somebody beg for food. A woman, older woman, sitting there says, "Can you give me your yogurt, please?" Is that what you hear? Is it that? I think of it as North Africa in wartime, the Camus diaries, what it was like to live with your normal anxiety about getting through the day. And then, by the way, those are Hitlerites over there and they can kill me anytime they want. Is that what it's like in Tehran?
1: It is, but maybe worse in a sense that it's not quite wartime for them. It is a limbo of no war nor peace. Very similar to exactly a year ago in September of 2025, right after the 12-day war, the Supreme Leader was complaining about lack of oil exports and declining morale. And a few months later, we saw the largest anti-regime uprising. And a year later, the Supreme Leader's son stuck in the same limbo with the same concerns. This is to say that the suffering of the people, though, has definitely been exacerbated simply because war fatigue has kicked in, paired with the blockade and the new wave of sanctions. But the question is, are any of these really an existential threat to the regime if the United States doesn't show any willingness to back or capitalize on the internal unrest? So sanctions alone are not going to necessarily get us behavior change or a systemic shift. It's really about the implications of what that means internally and whether we can empower that. That would be the deciding factor.
0: Edmund, you have a question.
2: Yes, Jonathan, I mean, earlier this year, we had a moment where the U.S. said that it was coming to the rescue of the protesters. And then, obviously, 40,000 protesters were killed. Then the war started, and we've never really had a moment where the issue of regime change, partly by external agency, has really been tested. So my question to you is, do you think that the United States and or Israel are preparing to approach this differently as and when protests start again in Iran?
1: It's an excellent point. And the main indicator here is looking at the targets that were struck by the United States versus Israel. Taking out the rhetoric from the president, what we saw for the most part was that it was the Israelis that were paving the way for regime change or for people to take over. They were taking out the internal security. They were signaling to Iranians that their time is near, just promoting morale. But this is to say, I don't think Trump was against it, but we didn't see any signs that he's proactively pursuing it. I think it was a scenario where he would have been happy if that outcome came, but ultimately I think he wanted to get behavior change. That's why he kept a few people alive that he could make a deal with. He didn't allow leadership decapitation to go full scale. I'm sure Israelis wanted to take out everyone, all the decision makers, but Trump left a few alive by design. Now, as to whether that window has closed or not, I think maybe the shift in strategy is more so realizing that it's not going to be overnight. I think the perception was that in January or in March, that either through protests or through, let's say, Kurdish militias, they thought regime change would happen with a few days. They would take over the streets. But, you know, this is a regime that, of course, is unfortunately ingrained in parts of society. It would be a neighborhood-to-neighborhood war. So by design, it cannot be overnight, which means if there's any ambitions of that, it has to be more or less a dragged out process, in a sense that you want to also harm pro-regime morale. Select dissidents in urban areas, I think, are going to be key, as opposed to just countryside ethnocentric groups such as the Baluch and the Kurd. So once you bring the war into Iranian streets and you don't make it to be total war or overnight, acts of assassination, sabotage, that would that would really have a long-term impact, and it needs time, and we still have 2.5 years of the Trump presidency. So the moment is now, and if we lose this, I'm genuinely not sure if we can get another chance like this one, as the president noted on February 28th.
0: A man in this book who used to own a women's clothing store in the bazaar now drives a taxi to eat and pay his rent. His rent is 280 million reals a month. He makes 600 million a month driving a cab, 20 million a day. That's the inflation that sanctions bring to Iran. But there's no evidence that the regime is dealing with these numbers. This is a man who had a store in the bazaar and is now reduced to working all the time. That's what the sanctions are doing, Jonathan. How does that translate into regime change?
1: Looking at the regime as one single entity would fail to see the nuances, because the regime has kleptocrats, has ideological leadership, and then has an ideological support base. And of course, there are nuances within that. The point here is, I think the sanctions would go after specifically some of the supporters that might be ideologically devoted, but they're not making that much money, and they still need to eat. That's one group that's going to get alienated. Close to that, and I think this is underreported, bureaucrats, government, not necessarily high-level officials, people that work in ministries and different administrative roles. They are the backbone of the Islamic Republic's bureaucracy. Similar to the Soviet Union, there's this vast bureaucracy between the people and the ruling entity. So alienating them gradually, and we increasingly are seeing that. So the idea that this is only harming the Iranian people, it's certainly, of course, it's very unfortunate that it is, and part of it is, of course, because of corruption, and not to mention humanitarian goods are actually exempt from the blockade. So it's really how the regime has monopolized parts of the economy that's trickling down like that. But as to how it can lead to regime change, in simple terms, those who are in it for the money need to lose their incentive, and it's headed that way. And parallel to that, those ideological individuals see that the Islamic Republic that they believed in is simply incompetent and cannot deliver. You pair those two together, again, it paves the way, but it's not going to be the end goal.
0: Jonathan Saya of the Foundation for Defense of Democracies, Edmund Fitton Brown, my colleague, I'm John Batchelor.
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0: WGAN, WMGX, HD2 Portland. 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
1: From ABC News, I'm Stephanie Officer. A jury has found Dwayne Kiffee D. Davis guilty of first-degree murder for the 1996 shooting death of Tupac Shakur near the Las Vegas Strip. The 63-year-old could be sentenced to life in prison. The jury barely took 3 hours to hand down that guilty verdict. ABC's Bernarda Villalona.
2: Dwayne Kiffee D. Davis, you decided to take that blood money. You decided to profit on your actions. And that profiting on his actions of speaking and doing those interviews and publishing a memoir and being so proud of what you caused on that day and the taking of life. And that's why he saw his day in court. And that's why today a jury held him accountable for his actions.
1: Officials say the death toll from last week's flash flooding disaster along the Nepal-Tibet border region has climbed to at least 955. Dozens of Americans are among the thousands still missing. ABC's Britt Clennett.
3: Crews scouring massive tunnels buried under mud and debris at multiple hydropower sites, searching for hundreds of workers who may have survived in air pockets deep in the mud.
4: More than 300 already found alive. U.S. officials say 13 Americans have been found safe.
1: The Supreme Court today formally granted the Trump administration's request to move ahead with constructing the White House ballroom as litigation over the project continues. ABC's Mary Bruce.
5: The sprawling 90,000 square foot project, a personal priority for the president.
6: I think it'll be the finest ballroom of its kind anywhere in the world.
5: The justices did not rule on whether the construction is legal, but said the historic preservationists who challenged it likely do not have the grounds to sue. But in a surprising dissent, Chief Justice John Roberts calling the construction likely unlawful, saying Congress should have a say and that the president likely infringed on the legislature's power of the purse.
1: You're listening to ABC News.
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1: A woman was hospitalized in Massachusetts, where authorities say she was pulled from the water bleeding in what suspected to be a shark bite. Happened off Martha's Vineyard. Her injuries reported to be non-life-threatening. Now that he's back in the UK with his family, Prince Harry has reportedly written to the British government asking for increased security. ABC's James Longman says an independent body will make that determination.
9: Unlike the United States, private security guards here are not allowed to be armed. Only UK police can carry guns. And the decision about who gets royal and VIP security is handled by an independent body, not the government. And they will decide if the threat level against Harry and his family would warrant the kind of protection they give to working royals.
1: The Sussexes relied on privately funded security since moving to California. UCLA has fired athletic director Martin Jarmond after 6 years and is replacing him with former Lakers executive Tim Harris. Harris will have the title of CEO and athletic director while working on a pro bono basis.
10: I'm on course and I'm moving forward. I journey by sea.
1: Rap pioneer Yo-Yo is back for another season of her cooking series, Downright Delicious with Yo-Yo. She tells ABC News she was always drawn to the kitchen, but COVID kicked it into overdrive.
11: During that pandemic, I just really started falling in love I didn't really know I was depressed, but it was kind of walking me out of a dark place that I was in.
1: The new season currently airs on Aspire TV. I'm Stephanie Officer, ABC News.
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12: Now, your AccuWeather forecast.
13: For the rest of your Monday, mainly cloudy. Tonight's low 56, cloudy and cool with a shower tomorrow, high 68. Tuesday night, an evening shower, then clouds, low 60. Cloudy on Wednesday, a high 67. Thursday, periods of rain, humid, a high 69, and a high 78 on Friday. I'm AccuWeather's Andy Robb on Southern Maine's official weather station, News Radio 98.5 FM.

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1: Hi, it's Matt from the WGAN Morning News. Tomorrow, I'm going to be speaking with Howie Carr from The Howie Carr Show, as well as Phil Harriman at 8 o'clock. We'll be talking about the brewing civil war amongst the Democratic Socialists, and Phil and I are going to be looking ahead to the fall races in Maine now that we're hitting September. Also, we want you to tell us, do you think that a college education is still worth the cost? 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

0: I'm John Batchelor. Edmund Fitton Brown of the Foundation for Defense of Democracies joins me as my colleague and co-host. And we're very pleased to welcome John Hardy of the Foundation for Defense of Democracies, watching Ukraine tragedy and at the same time helping us understand competing headlines these last days with regard to Russia and perhaps Ukraine. I read from the Wall Street Journal last week. Central Intelligence Agency Director John Ratcliffe made a surprise visit to Moscow, U.S. officials said, his first publicly known trip to the Russian capital. It came as the U.S. struggles to end Russia's invasion of Ukraine, writes the Wall Street Journal, and the Iran war, although the reason for the visit wasn't immediately clear. The U.S. has collected intelligence showing Russia's early preparations for a possible military mobilization in Ukraine and plans for testing the North Atlantic Treaty Organization's resolve. That comes down to possible attack on NATO itself, although these are all speculations. There are others, for example, mentioned routinely now, is the concern about refinery capacity worldwide. The U.S. is running its refineries at 100%. That cannot be sustained. Russia is losing refinery capacity because of their war with Ukraine. The Middle East, well, everything's tied up there because of the Straits of Hormuz and the Red Sea attack. There's also speculation that it was about Russia and the U.S. talking about a summit to settle the Ukraine conflict. There are probably other explanations. There are all directions, but it is unusual. The director flew in a C-17, which is an enormous aircraft, and he left from Latvia. He was in Latvia. Was picked up by the plane, flown to Moscow, met an opposite number, not Vladimir Putin, and then returned. So far, no official explanation. John, a very good evening to you. We've all heard the same speculation. Has Keefe said anything about this trip? Because at least one of the speculations involved Keefe.
1: Hey, John, thanks for having me back on the show. I don't think we've gotten an official kind of readout yet, but there's been various kind of things reported in the press. It's possible there were multiple messages conveyed. Some of the reports say it was focused more on kind of warning Moscow against escalation against NATO. That could take the form of in the more unlikely scenario, I'd say highly unlikely, conventional armed attack, or an escalation of the ongoing provocations or attacks below the threshold of open war. So think things along the lines of arson organized by Russian intelligence against European defense plants. Some reports say that Ratcliffe was kind of delivering the message that, hey, the war is not going to go well. You're not going to win, so you're better off making peace. Maybe you accept Zelensky's proposal for a leader-level summit. So far, the Russians have rejected that idea pretty consistently. And he may have also, pressed the Russians to reduce support for Iran, something we've discussed on past shows. I think, it's important that Kyiv was reportedly, briefed on the talk. So nothing kind of about Ukraine without Ukraine. But I think right now it's still too early to say whether this will end up reinvigorating diplomacy. I'm fairly skeptical given that, Putin seems to remain convinced, or maybe chooses to believe, that he can eventually, snatch victory from the jaws of defeat, and so it seems to me like he's still unwilling to make the sort of compromises that would be necessary for negotiations to go anywhere.
0: Edmund, do you have a question?

0: Yeah, I think, John, I think the question really is how likely it is that there was a sort of a very focused objective for the visit, you know, something where you need that kind of quiet intelligence diplomacy, you know, something related to hostages or, you know, release of prisoners, something along those lines. Otherwise, if it was just a sort of a general attempt to influence the Russians in one way or another, whether it's related to you know, the possibility that, you know, saying to them that you're not winning the war, so it's time for an off ramp. Those sort of messages feel to me as if they would be better delivered at Trump Putin level, because you know, it seems to me that coming from John Ratcliffe, they're not really going to have very much resonance in Moscow. Do you agree?
1: Yeah, I think you make a good point. And first of all, I think it's debatable whether Ratcliffe's intelligence counterparts, whom he reportedly spoke to, would, you know, deliver the kind of hard message that he wants them to get to Putin. You know, would he even relay Ratcliffe? Would they even relay Ratcliffe's arguments? In good faith and kind of the way he presented them. I don't know. I have my doubts, though. So certainly kind of hammering it home to Putin himself would at least be a more direct path to get that message across. In terms of, you know, what was the trigger, you know, I think folks understandably immediately drew parallels to former CIA Director Burns' travel to Moscow right before the invasion, when, you know, there was a very clear prompt. And that was, of course, the intelligence that Russia was preparing to invade Ukraine. Here, I of course, don't know what sort of intelligence, you know, prompted this, but it seems to me, from what I can really kind of read between the lines from press reports, is that there wasn't so much like a smoking gun or a kind of five-alarm warning, and more of a just maybe some growing concerns in general about the potential for Russian escalation. And maybe also combine that with the diplomatic rationale. I don't know, you know, just speculating. I think what is important, though, is that we shouldn't overstate kind of the risk of a Russian attack against NATO. We also should not understate the fact that, you know, we do need to preserve deterrence, because that's something that's live, that has to be tended. And, you know, to the extent that the Trump administration can influence Putin's thinking, it's helpful to kind of preserve. It's helpful to kind of preserve, you know, political will, which goes to kind of the ongoing Pentagon review about you know, the future of U.S. military posture in Europe, as well as Trump's own statements on the matter. And then thirdly, kind of the our readiness levels, which are of course influenced by the ongoing war in Iran.
2: Quickly, North Korea. There's talk that they're sending missiles. And people to use them, short-range ballistic missiles, KN-23-24 are mentioned. Also, there's talk of thousands more combat troops from North Korea. Has Keith confirmed any of that arriving in the theater, John? We have less than a minute.
1: Sure. So according to Ukrainian military intelligence, some of the requested ballistic missiles, 40 out of 120, that's in addition to maybe 150 or so provided previously, have arrived, and we've begun to see them in strikes on Ukrainian cities. I should note that the Russians reportedly are also asking for the more powerful KN-30 system. In terms of the additional troops, you know, there's been claims from Ukrainian intelligence about Russian requests. We don't know exactly what number, you know, what types of forces, when or where they'd be deployed, or what their mission would be. So it was a little bit too early to say now.
2: John Hardy reporting on the Ukraine tragedy for the Foundation for the Defense of Democracies. Edmund Fitton Brown, my colleague and co-host from the FTD, former UK ambassador to Yemen. I'm John Batchelor.
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12: 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Yes.
13: 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So
14: appreciate that.
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0: I'm John Batchelor, Edmund Fitton Brown of the Foundation for the Defense of Democracy is my colleague and co-host, and we go immediately to a report from Cairo, Reuters reporting. An Israeli airstrike killed two Palestinians, including a three-year-old child, in the central Gaza Strip on Sunday, 24 hours past. Gaza medics said the Israeli airstrike near a bakery in Dar al-Balah killed one man, Hassam Nasser, a three-year-old boy, Tayem Hamdan, and wounded several others. The Israeli military said it attacked and killed a Hamas militant. It said that Nasser advanced attacks against Israeli forces and civilians. Hamas did not immediately comment on the military's allegation. An October 25 U.S.-backed ceasefire halted major fighting in the shattered territory, but it failed to end strikes by the Israeli military. Hamas accuses Israel of violating the ceasefire. Sam, this throws us back to the future, where Hamas makes claims always women and children were killed by an Israeli airstrike. What do we know about this instance, and is this now the new normal? Every once in a while there will be somebody cutting the lawn.
1: So I think the IDF has said in that quote that you read basically everything there was to know about this guy. When there is more to say, like, they've been going after a lot of terrorists who participated personally in October.

0: piece, 15-step plan, whatever you want to call this new initiative, where Israel, if they see a terrorist who they know is active in rearming but maybe isn't targeting Israelis right at that moment, they will take him out. And that's, again, it's a return to what was there before, not entirely new.
1: Edmund, you have a comment or question?
2: Yeah, just a small supplementary on that one, Sam. I think at one point the Israelis were having to deal with people emerging from tunnels, you know, people who had been in hiding effectively and then found themselves stranded and then would sort of come out shooting rather than coming up with their hands up. Is there any of that still left? Do we think there are still hidden Hamas fighters or do we think that that issue has been dealt with?
0: So it depends on where you're talking about. Within Hamas's area, in the yellow line, like their half, or not half, but their portion of the Gaza Strip, absolutely, there are Hamas terrorists who are still in tunnels, and there are places in that area that the IDF has never been to. So you can assume that that's been happening. I think on the Israeli-controlled side, where there's about 70% of Gazan territory is under that side, I don't think there are any. There might be a handful, but I remember a couple of months into the ceasefire, the beginning of 2026, there was a pocket of Rafah fighters, Rafah Hamas fighters, who were said to be some of the last ones who were left in these tunnels. I think on the Israeli-controlled side, they've sort of gotten rid of all of them. And of course, there's more work to do on the Hamas-controlled side, however.
2: And have they also destroyed the tunnel infrastructure in the 70% that they control?
0: That is currently what they're doing. They have not completed it yet. Bibi has thrown around a bunch of numbers over the years, honestly, at this point. And now he says they've destroyed about half of the total tunnels in Gaza. I don't know what percentage of that is in the Hamas-controlled side. There's also the thing that whenever the IDF goes into a new area, they discover more miles of tunnels that they didn't know were there before. But you can, I think, safely assume that the majority of the tunnels on the on the Israeli-controlled side have been destroyed at this point, although I'm sure that has not been completed and there's more to do.
1: Your comment on this item from Reuters as well. Dateline Jenin, which is West Bank. An Israeli strike killed a Hamas operative and two of his accomplices in the West Bank on Friday, several days past. In a rare use of deadly air power, adds Reuters, Hamas confirmed that the man Israel named as Qais Bitawi was one of its members and condemned the attack that killed him. The allied Islamic Jihad militant group also claimed him as a member. Is this new, Sam, airstrikes in the West Bank since the ceasefire was put in place?
0: Well, the ceasefire, Israel was never technically at war with the West Bank, so it covered Gaza only. However, you're right that IDF has not airstruck the West Bank. They've done operations on the ground to arrest and eliminate, not just Hamas terrorists, but other terrorist elements within the West Bank. But airstrikes, I think this is the first time in about 10 months that they've conducted, that the Israeli Air Force has gone in and airstruck something in the West Bank. This guy was a real hardened criminal. I think that PIJ and Hamas both claiming him as their member, means that he was definitely involved with helping both of them out. He was more of a financial intermediary, but if I understand some of the Israeli reporting on it correctly, he also planned a bombing that wounded two IDF soldiers in 24. So he was involved in both, it seems like, both the financial side and the operational military side. So it seems like he was a high-value target of Hamas in the West Bank, and it also taking him out with an airstrike, which, as you pointed out, is unusual, especially at this point, I think sends a strong message that Bibi's looking to, signal as elections come up.
1: Can we tell whether this is a drone strike or an F-16?
0: If they say airstrike, it's likely not a drone. Drones, they have uses on infantry forces as well, and there are many other ways. I think you can safely assume this was an F-16 or some other airplane that drop the bomb.
1: Edmund, you have a question or comment on it?
2: If I may, I was going to ask a slightly different question, but still very much on the Palestinian file. I just wanted to because I've been following closely the whole international disagreement over UNRWA, the Palestinian Refugee Agency for

0: want of a better term for it. The US is hard over against this. I think we now have firm evidence that more than 100 members of UNRWA were involved in the 10/7 attacks. And yet the Europeans have been doubling down over supporting UNRWA, continuing to pay money to it. And the UN continues to insist that it's indispensable to any sort of future recovery in Gaza. What's the answer to this, Sam? Is there another option? And is it possible to persuade the Europeans especially, who have vacillated on this in the past? Certainly the Germans at one point were very critical of UNRWA. Where do you think this is going?
1: We have less than a minute. Go ahead, Sam.
2: Yeah, I think it'll go wherever the U.S. wants it to go. At the end of the day, nothing is going to happen in Gaza without Israel and the U.S. agreeing on it. Israel is incredibly against UNRWA, as you pointed out, because it's been infiltrated nearly top to bottom by Hamas terrorists. So as Mladenov goes forward with this peace deal, and we don't know how much success him and the Trump administration are going to have, you can safely assume UNRWA will not be a part of it, and they'll be sidelined. Maybe they'll do some photo opportunities in the West Bank while they can.
1: Samuel Ben-Ur for the Foundation for the Defense of Democracies on Gaza. Edmund Fitton Brown of the Foundation for the Defense of Democracies. I'm John Batchelor.

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6: They're fishing. They're trying to find someone who wants to take the rights. I assume that someone will be interested in buying it because Mr. Beast is so popular and is able to get people to buy products. But it'll depend on the, you know, on the terms. How much does he want? Does he want to own any of it? Does he want complete creative control? You know, Mr. Beast is not a particularly easy person to do business with.
5: The name of the book is The Most Dangerous Games, about an intense global contest similar to his TV show Beast Games.
7: Are you going to sit down and lose or take a risk?
5: That show itself is inspired by the Netflix series Squid Games. Shaw says Mr. Beast fits into the James Patterson mold, as the popular writer has been aligning himself with famous people to help sell his books. Lisa Mateo, Bloomberg Radio.
8: ABC News, I'm Stephanie Officer. People who knew Tupac Shakur are speaking out following the guilty verdict at the trial of Dwayne Keefe D. Davis today in Las Vegas. Derek Stanton performed with Shakur as part of the rap group Digital Underground in

0: spoke to reporters outside the courthouse. He says the memoir Davis wrote ultimately led to his conviction.
1: One of Tupac's cousins, William Lassane, is actually his birthday. So the first thing I said to him was happy birthday. And I know it's a hell of a birthday gift to have a little bit of vengeance for your little cousin that was murdered 30 years ago.
0: After a weekend of deadly flooding in the Grand Canyon, flood watches remained in effect for much of Arizona today. Erica Viola and her husband telling ABC News they were at a campground when they were told to evacuate immediately.
2: We just heard people yell, run, run, run. And there's 40 of us running, trying to make it to the bridge.
0: At least two bodies have been recovered from the flood zone. This is ABC News.
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0: I'm John Batchelor. I welcome Thomas Katsoulias, professor of electrical engineering and physics at the University of Connecticut, former leader of the University of Connecticut, president of the institution, reflecting upon education here in the 21st century. Conversation I've had recently with a reporter, a journalist for education, tells me that we can talk about these matters in three distinct buckets: undergraduate, graduate, and politics. I begin with the undergraduate. That's what I know best, having been one and having watched my children go through the process. Tom, a very good evening to you. I read from the Hechinger Report. The United States spends among the most in the world on higher education, according to the Organization for Economic Cooperation and Development, the famous OECD. But it ranks 15th and 17th, respectively, in the proportion of 25 to 34-year-olds who have degrees, depending on whether their parents did or didn't go to school. That's down from second place 20 years ago. Something's happened. So let us begin with the undergraduate part. The graduate degrees that I'm most familiar with are in liberal arts. There are other versions. There's engineering. I understand their specialties. Has something happened in the last 20 years, costs or difficulty getting into college, or was it the Great Recession of 08? Anything that we can point to explain that we spend among the most, but we're getting the very poor results of people who have degrees. Good evening to you, Tom.
1: Good evening, John, and thanks for having me. Yeah, it's a great question, and it does, the roots go back, I would say, even before 2008. The public perception of higher education has been dropping in the last decade, but the roots of that probably can be traced back 25 years. Going back into the 2000s, there was a belief that everyone should get a higher education degree. There was a movement of, you know, benevolent intent to try to make, to try to send the message that college for all. And, you know, that had an unintended consequence, which sent a subtle message that if you didn't get a college degree, you were not going to be a knowledge worker and you were not going to be valuable in today's society. And of course, that's not true. And, you know, that led to a perception that was really strong. You know, so think about the 2016 election and the Rust Belt, where there was a lot of despair about among people who felt like higher education was too expensive,

0: not valuable, and was not for them. It was not for their kids. It was for some sort of elite group. And so that's the point at which you started to see the polling numbers from Pew and others and Gallup showing the decline in public trust in higher education. And it was around those three issues primarily: cost, value, and inclusiveness.
1: Let me follow the money then. All right, Hollywood's advice.
0: Sure.
1: My memory of education is out of date, 20th century. Mm-hmm. But my first semester, I believe, was something like $1,800. Mm-hmm. And maybe the whole year was less than $4,000. Now, it's all relative. And in the end, I had a bill to pay off. And I did. Once I went to work, I paid it off in small installments. And it was quite done within a few years. However, I learned today that because of the rise of costs, because of the pressures on the universities and colleges, students are leaving universities with degrees and a crushing amount of debt, so much so that the financial industry says this is delayed house buying, this is delayed family formation.
0: Yeah.
1: And that means that rather than marry and have a family in your 20s, you're delaying it into your 30s if you're lucky. Now, I'm not blaming education.
0: No.
1: But I'm saying the costs have gone up disproportionate to what they were in the 20th century about your expectation getting out of college.
0: Yeah, I couldn't agree with you more. I used to say it's okay to come out of school with the debt the size of a nice car. It's not okay to come out of school with a debt the size of a nice house, because that really does set you back for a significant portion of your life. And so, containing and controlling that level of debt has to be a high priority for top institutions. And when I was president, one of my top priorities was something called the Connecticut Commitment, which was to, guarantee full tuition coverage for students below a certain income level. And for Connecticut, that was family income of $50,000 a year, but for other universities, University of Virginia, for example, it's $80,000, they're better endowed. So there are a lot of universities with commitment and capacity to keep those debts down. Where it really becomes tragic is some of the, going back a couple of decades, when graduation rates were very low, students would get into debt and not actually finish and get a degree. And now they have sort of double jeopardy. They don't have the degree, which gives them the earning potential. And then on top of it, they have this crushing debt. And that was exacerbated also by the for-profit universities. So yes, it's a huge issue and an important priority for universities to address. The costs of universities themselves, that's another thing you brought up, and there's a variety. First of all, start by acknowledging the problem is that the cost of higher education, you mentioned your, what was 1600, how much was it when you went to school?
1: 1800 a semester.
0: 1800 a semester. Yeah, so the cost, and that was at Princeton, a terrific institution, the cost has gone up much faster than inflation. And there's a couple of reasons for that, and we can go over those reasons.
1: Let's go to a reason that I saw when I visited campus only once or twice in the last 60 years, all right?
0: Yeah, yeah.
1: I saw huge administration buildings that weren't there before, huge. Mm-hmm. And it's not all deans, it's also assistants and study groups, and I understand there's lots of reason, but we called something called in loco parentis. That was when you went to university and you were 18 or 19 years old. The university stood in as your disciplinarian and protector. All right. But what were they protecting us from? Hijinks. That's what happened. Now, I can't believe the 21st century is that different when you're 18 years old. And so the expectation these days is full service, as if you're entering a world that's totally protected. That is inaccurate, Tom, from those of us who grew up without that scale of concern. Have the universities taken on too big a role for themselves would be one question I would ask.
0: That's a great question. I think the universities have taken on a role that the parents and the students expect. So in a competitive marketplace for students in a shrinking demographic, students and parents increasingly want luxurious housing facilities. They want student health services that are high-end, particular mental health services. So those have driven some of the costs, right? So one of the things that's changed since you went to school is that mental health is better managed at the high school level. And so often through therapy and pharmaceuticals. And once students are able to succeed that weren't able to succeed before. And now they get to the college level and they need a similar level of support. And that puts a lot of pressure on universities to provide that support. So, you know, some of this growth universities have taken on as part of basically competing, you know, in an open marketplace for students. And you know, there are other factors as well. I mean, U.S. News and World Report rankings, I think, have also driven up the cost of education because students want to go to top-ranked universities, and top-ranked universities need top-tier research faculty who they have to compete for in a free marketplace, and their salaries are higher. So there's lots of things driving the cost up. And in the public sector where I was a president, there's an additional factor, which is because of tight economic times, particularly in state budgets, economics were hurting more than federal budgets, and state budgets supported public institutions. The support for public institutions decreased over the years, and the public institutions made up for that by increasing tuition. So there's a combination of growing costs and reduced support, and the two create sort of a perfect storm convergence of rising tuition that lead to that debt that you referred to, you know, in your opening remarks. It is a really important issue for higher education leaders to get their arms around.
1: Because you're a professor of electrical engineering and physics, that means a lot of graduate students. So let's turn to the graduate picture in the 21st century. Tom Katsoulias of the University of Connecticut. I'm John Batchelor.

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7: 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So Trump does this. Let's say it makes it through the Supreme Court. 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I mean, like, to think that a Democrat won't ever win again is silly. 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They can and will immediately sign an executive order that undoes it. I mean, you saw it when Biden came in office, right? 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And a lot of it was, frankly, successfully undone because executive orders are just executive orders.
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9: I'm John Batchelor with Tom Katsoulias of the University of Connecticut. He is a professor of electrical engineering and physics, and that means STEM. And STEM is a story that I did not know in the 20th century, but it is everywhere in the 21st. There are other kinds of graduate students. However, I'm looking at STEM because of the competition with our adversaries, chiefly China, but there are other adversaries in the world as well. Quality students, quality graduate students are gems. The U.S., however, is watching a decline, according to statistics. Again, it didn't start with the Trump administration, but the Trump administration is a thing. It must be dealt with. And right now, for example, the Trump administration is limiting the visa length for graduate students coming into this country at 4 years, knowing full well that every PhD requires more than 4 years of residence in the U.S. That's one thing. Another thing is competition from China, which is extremely generous and tempting, not only for graduate students, but also for professors or assistant professors. And Tom, was this inevitable that once China got into the game, there'd be ferocious competition and the U.S. wasn't keeping up? What is your measure?
10: Yeah, for as long as I've been a professor, a long career, international students have been a critical part of the graduate program. Up to 50% of the enrollment in the PhD programs everywhere I've been, and they've come from all over the world, China probably being the largest, but not overwhelmingly so if you add up all the other countries. Why did this happen? Because there was not enough interest from domestic students in pursuing PhDs to meet the needs of burgeoning research programs in the interest, of the country. And so that turned out to the international students turned out to be a tremendous resource for the United States, a reverse brain drain, because, decades ago, when I started my career, almost all

0: All of my graduate students from other countries wanted to get their PhD and stay in this country. And that's changed in the last decade or so, particularly among Chinese students. And so there's a double concern here. One is not enough talent to support our PhD program and continue our advance in critical areas of research that are critical for the economy, critical for national defense, critical in to stay competitive in AI. We don't have enough students coming in those areas. And then on top of it, the students we do have coming in from overseas feel more of a draw back to their home countries. Now, some of that is the messaging they're getting, I think, indirectly about how welcome immigrants are in the country. But there are other reasons too that they're attracted back to their home countries. And so there's a double whammy here, and I don't know what the answer is.
1: I mentioned my experience interviewing. I especially like to interview cosmologists. There's dreamy stuff, Tom. Wonderful.
0: Yeah.
1: Okay. Especially little red dots. We've all read about them, and what are they? What the web is tossing up, which is breaking the standard model. Wonderful. And interviewing them, there's a mix of everything. I can't name the nationality that's not present, including homespun Americans. Everything's there.
0: Yes.
1: Now, is that different than all the other graduate programs? Because it's very balanced, and everybody's happy where they are. They're working very hard. They're in nature and science. Does it change when you leave cosmology?
0: A little bit, it does. Yeah. There's, I think, a coordinated effort to push more of the STEM-oriented students from, say, China, to support them to come and study in engineering fields as opposed to the basic science. But China has also come to appreciate the importance of fundamental science research to long-term economic leadership. And so they monitor, how many articles get published each year by Chinese researchers in Physical Review Letters, which is not an applied journal. It's a fundamental physics journal, or in Nature, as you mentioned. So there's a increasing appreciation and a goal, I think, from the Chinese government to increase Chinese leadership in those areas.
1: Well, then this becomes a national security item.
0: Do you
1: measure since 25 years that the governments in the state capitals and the governments in our federal capital understand that raw science, basic science, is the fundamental for success? Do they acknowledge that and pay for it?
0: I mean, that is true. There's a funnel, if you will, for innovation and productivity that starts typically 15 to 20 years out with fundamental discoveries that then feed into and lead 15 years down the line to inventions and innovations that drive economic growth and prosperity. And so I don't know if that is appreciated enough by the public and by our legislature.
1: Final detail, and this is the one where my conversation with the Hechinger Report with John Marcus was the most problematical, because it's also relative, the politics of the matter. Mm-hmm. There is a perception among political actors that the universities have become oases of progressive thinking. Mm-hmm. And there are votes that support that. There are votes that mitigate it. Certainly, universities and colleges are aware of this. Mm-hmm. If it's accurate, they're not. They need to challenge it because it's not articulate. Are they, or are they just folding their hands and saying there's nothing we can do?
0: Yeah. No. Let's go back to what caused universities for decades to have bipartisan support. Is their central mission was twofold. One was, especially for public institutions to prepare the workforce, train the workforce for the economic needs of the state, and to support human development and growth. And that was something both sides of the aisle could appreciate. But over time, the faculty of most universities have become very, very liberal leaning. And there's a perception with some truth to it that that leads to teaching students what to think rather than how to think, and actually tries to indoctrinate students into progressive being progressive thinker, progressive politics. And for the most part, I think most faculty appreciate that their mission is to help students to find their place in the world, to discover their identity, prepare them with agency and purpose for later careers. But there are a small number who cross that line, and that's where the role of...
1: We have
0: of
1: 1 minute, Tom. 1 minute. Yeah. Go ahead. 1 minute.
0: Yeah, I mean, I think there's some truth in it. I would say it is the exception rather than the rule, and it's the role of leadership, chairs, deans, and presidents and provosts to, you know, correct that behavior when isolated incidents like that occur. But the whole idea is to cultivate all kinds of diversity, including diversity of thought.
1: Tom Kotsalias of the University of Connecticut, both a combined electrical engineering and physics. He is the former president of the University of Connecticut. I'm John Batchelor.
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0: WGAN, WMGX, HD2 Portland. 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
1: From ABC News, I'm Stephanie Officer. New Yorkers rattled by deadly violence in Times Square. The NYPD says one of the two people stabbed Monday afternoon has died. The suspect, shot by police, also dead. ABC's Matt Rivers.
2: That suspect seen waving a knife in hand, appearing to advance toward the officers. Police deploying a taser and shooting her.
3: Could have been more than that.
4: Who knows? I could have been your mother who got stabbed.
2: Police officials stressing the suspect appeared to be emotionally disturbed, insisting the incident is not terror-related.
1: Storm preps in Texas. Tropical Storm Edward has formed in the Gulf with winds of up to 60 miles an hour expected as it makes landfall near the Texas-Louisiana border Tuesday. Governor Greg Abbott warns lightning strikes could ignite more wildfires in drought-stricken areas.
5: Landfall is expected Tuesday afternoon near Chambers and Jefferson counties. At the time of landfall, we expect 60 mile per hour winds, and we expect a storm surge of 2 to 4 feet in Chambers and Jefferson counties.
1: Everything Sprouts, whose alfalfa sprouts were linked to E. coli and salmonella contamination, has now expanded their voluntary recall to include the company's radish sprout mix. The FDA says the recalled robust radish sprout mix was sold in 5-ounce cups. No illnesses have been linked to those radishes, but health officials did publish the original notice August 24th and linked the contaminated alfalfa to 55 illnesses across 15 states.
6: What does my body know? What my mind says?
1: Oh, she's not. Singer Jill Scott is apologizing, though, for having to cancel the last four shows on her current U.S. tour after coming down with COVID-19. She made the announcement on social media. Although she says she feels fine, Scott can't go anywhere without a mask and is looking out for everyone's health and safety. Scott's stop in Houston has been rescheduled for September 11th and 12th. Shows in Dallas have been postponed until September 14th and 15th. 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
1: Another lawsuit for an artificial intelligence company.
9: Sony Music, Warner Chappell, and several other music publishers are suing Anthropic, accusing the artificial intelligence firm of blatant theft of copyrighted works. The lawsuit alleges Anthropic illegally torrented or downloaded songs from the company's catalogs and used that intellectual property to train its AI model, Claude. Songs included in the suit:
10: Ain't No Mountain High Enough,
9: and Eye of the Tiger. In a statement, Anthropic says, "We disagree with the publisher's claims, and we intend to defend ourselves robustly in court." Mike Dabosky, ABC News.
1: Nutrition company Abbott is launching a new ready-to-feed liquid infant formula made with whole milk.
11: While the liquid formula is not nutritionally superior to powdered infant formula, it does give parents yet another option when breastfeeding is not available. While formula made with whole milk does have some properties that are closer to breast milk, it still needs added oils and nutrients to meet babies' needs, like all standard formula. Liquid formula also undergoes an additional sterilization step.
1: That's ABC medical correspondent Yuri Benajud. The Smithsonian Institution will house the National Museum of the American Latino in one of its own buildings, as opposed to a site controlled by the National Park Service. It comes amid criticism from the Trump administration. The 83rd Venice Film Festival opens Wednesday in Italy. Danny Boyle's Ink will open up the event, while George Clooney will receive a Lifetime Achievement Award. I'm Stephanie Officer, ABC News.
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12: For the rest of your Monday, mainly cloudy. Tonight's low 56, cloudy and cool with a shower tomorrow, high 68. Tuesday night, an evening shower, then clouds, low 60. Cloudy on Wednesday, a high 67. Thursday, periods of rain, humid, a high 69, and a high 78 on Friday. I'm AccuWeather's Andy Robb on Southern Maine's official weather station, News Radio 98.5 FM and AM 560 WGAN.
13: Hi, it's Matt from the WGAN Morning News. Tomorrow, I'm going to be speaking with Howie Carr from the Howie Carr Show, as well as Phil Harriman at 8 o'clock. We'll be talking about the brewing civil war amongst the Democratic Socialists, and Phil and I are going to be looking ahead to the fall races in Maine now that we're hitting September. Also, we want you to tell us, do you think that a college education is still worth the cost? 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

0: I'm John Batchelor. I welcome my colleague and co-host and friend, Edna Fitton Brown of the Foundation for the Defense of Democracies, former United Kingdom ambassador to Yemen, former UN official, roaming over all this vast landscape of violence. I begin, however, with stories, two anecdotes, from a new book that I found quite by accident. A publisher has produced a very short, it's almost a pamphlet, Tehran Diaries, Dispatches from Iran Under Siege, by a young man who says that he teaches art history in Tehran. He's not specific because, of course, he's living under a regime that is brutal and easily executes and tortures young people. And the two anecdotes I tell from it are completely different directions. One is the anecdote of what happened immediately after the bombing started, February 28th, March 1st, March 2nd. There was a celebratory mood, he reports, among people communicating when the internet worked between themselves and gathering here and there, racing around town, gathering at important squares and celebrating, thinking that finally, at last, the almost like the witch is dead when they heard that the Supreme Leader's house had been destroyed and when they heard that he was dead. It was very much the giddiness of at the end of The Wizard of Oz, the witch is dead. However, that changed very quickly, and there's the anecdote that he gives. A man was in the back seat of a taxi that pulled up an intersection, and there were a group of besieged. Those are the militia, the enforcers. They're not the military. They're not the police. They're thugs. And their mission is to beat up whoever their masters tell them. Well, in this instance, the victim was sitting in the back seat of a cab, and he stared at them with a smile on his face because they were momentarily unsure what they should do. The Americans and the Israelis were bombing. What did they do when they saw him smiling? They came over and broke the windows out of the cab and beat him up with their batons. I don't know his fate. But that was the beginning of the pushback by the besieged. Not organized. Brutality wherever you came close to them. So when you were on the street, you kept moving quickly. The second anecdote is the young man observed when walking one day in Tehran, always searching for food. There's not enough money, and the prices are going up all the time. Yogurt is unreachable in most days. All of a sudden, the police station down the road blew up. Just boom. A strike by either the Americans or the Israelis. He didn't know. It just comes from out of nowhere, like a thunderclap. Well, the building blew up, and part of it fell on a bus that was right, just happened to be outside the police station. He reports that 52 people were killed and many were rescued from the ruin. Boom! Now, that was not an intentional strike to kill civilians, but when you're firing specific weapons into densely urban areas, bad things can happen. A police station would not be my first target when dealing with the besieged or the IRGC, but there was his testimony. I give those two examples to my colleague Edmund Fitton Brown to underline that we're dealing with violence, with a war that's in an extremely closely packed and hungry and desperate and extremely vulnerable population of people who are neither here nor there. They're in the middle. And Edmund, your years in the Middle East, this is not unusual. This is extremely illustrative of why this is so difficult. The population can be used as a human shield by the villains. Good day to you, Edmund.
1: Good day, John. Good to be with you. And yes, you're right. I'm just, it's deeply saddening, of course, that, for example, we've seen it in Gaza with Hamas using the Palestinian population as human shields. We've seen the Houthis do the same in Yemen. And yes, certainly the Islamic Republic in Iran. To some degree, the Taliban did that as well. It's a sort of that was an interesting feature of the insurgency in Afghanistan was, you know, the sort of extreme meticulous care that the Afghan government had to exercise under the tutelage of the United States and NATO. But again, you know, the Taliban could play whatever games they wanted to. So it's difficult. And I wonder what the answer to this is, because, you know, in the end, lowering everybody to that level, sort of, you know, saying, well, in that case, there are no rules in war. We know where that leads. That leads to hell on earth, and we can't. We have to be better than that. We have to maintain the rule of law. You know, Israel, I think, generally speaking, do quite a good job of that, and they still get accused of genocide and all sorts. But I wonder if there's something to be done about outlawing this kind of behavior in a different way. Because there's a kind of a weird weakness about the way the West prices these things in. You know, we just accepted that this was how the Islamic Republic would treat people over nearly 50 years. You know, some of the vile executions and other human rights abuses. We refused to declare the Houthis a terrorist organization in Britain, at least. The US did. And I think there's been a sort of a normalization of Hezbollah's role in Lebanon as well. And I just think somehow or other we need to develop a Western consensus that the practices of these regimes and groups are just unacceptable, and that they will be punished, you know, by sanctions, I guess, would be the first resort. Certainly diplomatic isolation. You know, you don't just accept that a group like the Houthis have a right to negotiate as a party in Yemen when they are a minority and they're in illegal occupation of a large part of the country. So I wonder if the part of the problem here is not the way that we treat these countries and entities in war, but the way we treat them in peacetime, or at least what we think is peacetime, but of course what in their view is just the prelude to the next war.
0: Another anecdote, because I don't want to speak just of violence, and I don't want to speak just of the exhaustion of the regime. I also want to speak what it's like living 6 months under this, in this odd war, on again, mostly off again recently. He sits down in a cafe, and I read from this book by a young man who's looking to make it clear that living inside Tehran right now is not sustainable, but this is how he's done it for 6 months. At the cafe, the mood among my friends was not good. I asked him, one, how business was. He owns a women's clothing store in the Grand Bazaar. I closed the shop, he said. There are no sales at all, like you. I've started driving Snap. That's their Uber, Snap. At 6 in the morning and work until 10 at night. Maybe I get 2 hours of rest in between. I make about 20 million reals a day. 600 million a month. My rent is 280 million reals. Food prices go up every day. How am I supposed to live? It's a fair question that he repeats several times. He translates what a 20 million reals or 600 million reals means. It's pocket change for us. 35 cents an hour for his university job. And he drives Snap 3 or 4 nights a week so that he can eat. And this is a single man. Families are scratching together. He, at one point, he comes out of a store having saved up money for yogurt, and there's a woman begging for yogurt on the street, and she asks him if he will give her his yogurt. He doesn't tell us his decision. I mention this, Edmund, because it's part of war to deal with a civilian population. I learned in doing the history of, say, the Italian campaign, 1943-44. The Allies, American, British, Canadian, did not provide to feed the people of Italy, and they were starving as the war went on around them. Clearly, the people of Tehran are not as desperate as Italy became during that war fighting, the slugging it out in the mountains, but they are very hungry. And I don't have an answer. I'm just raising something that it's never going to make headlines, but the economic sanctions that we mention all the time now. Certainly this is the most severe sanction that any country has ever suffered. Certainly this will drive the regime to negotiate. It's foolishness, Edmund. We can presume the masters,

0: have all the food they need. It's the people who are powerless who are feeling the brunt of our economic sanctions. It makes me hesitate that more sanctions are going to be successful.
1: I think it's a, you know, it's a fair challenge, John. There's a couple of things in play here, aren't there? I mean, as you say, that the hardship that the Iranians are suffering, although it's heartbreaking, it's relatively mild compared to what is happening in a lot of other places in the world. There isn't a famine in Iran. There is a famine, or there's a, let's say there are sort of indications of pre-famine conditions in a number of places around the world, usually affected by conflict, but not necessarily affected by sanctions. So, you know, Sudan is the humanitarian crisis in the world at the moment. And that is effectively being done by the rival factions in Sudan to each other and to their own people. And, you know, Yemen, of course, which I covered so closely for all that time, Yemen has lost a lot of people to, again, sort of food insecurity, let's say, rather than a fully blown famine. And this also brings us in, doesn't it, to, you know, there are also issues here about where is the world headed in terms of population growth and food insecurity and climate insecurity in, you know, for example, in large swathes of Africa where you have rapidly rising populations. I was struck by the fact that Pakistan is projected to have a larger population than China by the end of this century. Now, obviously, a lot can happen in the time between now and the end of the century to make that prediction redundant, but that's the trajectory. And, you know, Pakistan is a small country which is already relatively poor. So, you know, you can see that there are some huge issues here over what is our responsibility? What are we to do about this? There's a statistic I saw the other day about the proportion of people in West Africa who are considering whether they should try to leave and come to Europe. And it's a number which would, if it materialized, if all of those people did decide to try to leave and actually got to Western Europe, it would sort of increase the population of Western Europe by more than 50%.
0: Just a moment, Edmund. We'll continue this because I want to speak to you about who can take responsibility for the catastrophes ahead that you're identifying. Edmund Fitton Brown of the Foundation for the Defense of Democracies. I'm John Batchelor.
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3: 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I caught up with professional photographer Tyler Stallman at Apple Park in Cupertino.
4: So the main camera is as good as it's always been, but the exciting part, like what I am really pumped for, is the new selfie camera, which is now a square sensor, which might sound kind of strange. 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
6: I'm John Batchel with my colleague and co-host Edmund Fitton Brown of the Foundation for the Defense of Democracies, formerly at the UN, formerly at the UK ambassador to Yemen, touching on famine, food security, medical security, population migration for the balance of this century. All well taken, Edmund. And the example of the war that is ongoing in Ukraine now or in the Middle East can be an example of populations voting with their feet about where they can sustain their families. And the UN, your experience with the UN is vast. And you can help me to understand. I'm reading William Shirer's Reflections on the Foundation of the UN in 1945. He was covering it for CBS, so every day he had a different report. He was extremely excited about the possibility of the League of Nations working this time because there was a mechanism, the National Security Council, the UN Security Council, with veto power so that no one felt deprived of their authority, the US or France or Britain. However, is the UN something that we are now not acknowledging is capable of dealing with the crises that we're outlining? Food shortage, energy shortage. Iran, for example, is the UN available for that? Or the promise of 1945 was huge.
7: I think that the UN is becoming overwhelmed, partly. We're talking about multiplying crises and also in terms of these bigger environmental challenges, whether they're demographic or climate related, these are on a scale that the UN would have struggled to deal with in the best of times. So there's a problem there. There's also a problem of the UN's credibility because I think for a number of reasons, it seems to have lost its neutrality. And I mean, neutrality is an interesting word, isn't it? I guess we're looking for, when we talk about neutrality, we'd like the UN actually to live up to the values that inform it, which are largely Western values. But these days, the UN seems to take refuge in easy targets like Israel, which, you know, most of the UN member states will get together and have a pile on about Israel. So the UN will talk about that endlessly. The UN has also become a little bit of a one-trick pony in the sense that it seems to sort of subordinate

0: more or less every priority to humanitarian issues. Problem with humanitarian relief, of course, is that sometimes it just feeds the problem. The people who've created the humanitarian crisis, like the Houthis in Yemen or like the Taliban in Afghanistan, they will divert the aid and they will be better armed and better able to continue to do what they've been doing in the past that has made the country poor and desperate. So the problem here is, of course, we still need the UN. And so when this sort of, there is a reaction sometimes in the US to say we should walk away from it.
1: We have 1 minute, Edmund. Go ahead.
0: Okay, well, let's not walk away from it. The US has its veto. It still has this power in the Security Council. It can still get things done in the Security Council, like getting the Gaza peace plan supported by the Security Council. So I think we have to look for UN reform because we would not be able to rebuild or redesign something better.
1: Edmund Fitton-Brown of the Foundation for the Defense of Democracies. We will speak of the UN often and when we cover these matters, because what's missing here is the expectation in 1945 that war must never happen again. We see how desperate that was, that hope was, and what we're dealing with today is war in all directions. Returning to Gaza, I'm John Batchelor.
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6: Your opinion matters, and we want to hear it. 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
7: The late John McDonald said ranked choice voting was named correctly because it's very rank. 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She took something out of the Angus King for Governor playbook, and she has been for the last few years on public television, which is watched by a lot of Democrats. So I think that was one of the things that will initially help her.
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8: I'm Stephanie Officer. One victim is dead, another hospitalized, and a suspect killed by police in what NYPD Commissioner Jessica Tisch calls a random, unprovoked stabbing attack Monday. She says the two victims were attacked within 20 seconds of each other. First, a man standing near his wife, then another woman not far away. Tisch says the suspect refused repeated calls to drop two knives. Officers fatally shot her.
9: During the encounter, she told the officers, quote, "I'm not dropping anything. I would rather kill both of you." She repeated, "I will kill you."
8: A North Carolina 17-year-old has been indicted for allegedly live-streaming the deadly San Diego mosque attack. DA Jim O'Neill said Monday Sarah Santiago also helped plan it.
10: She was indicted by a grand jury. Three counts of murder and one count of conspiracy.
8: Police say two teen gunmen shot at the Islamic Center in May, killing three men before killing themselves. This is ABC News.
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0: I'm John Batchelor. I welcome Gordon Chang at Gordon G. Chang, my colleague and co-host. The one-child policy, a policy enforced in the 20th century by the People's Republic of China. Gordon, a very good day to you. As I recall, the one-child policy was a crude response to the idea that China had food insecurity and or it allowed the regime in Beijing to patrol and dominate family life, how many children a young couple can have. That was then. This is now. What's happened to the policy, Gordon? Did they lift it entirely, or is it being applied willy-nilly?
1: Well, the one-child policy, which was put in place in 1979, was officially lifted in 2015. It's now, China now has a three-child policy, but they could have a 57-child policy, and it really wouldn't make a difference because Chinese couples don't want to procreate. And so we have a total fertility rate in China right now, which is maybe 1.0, certainly heading to 0.9 and maybe even lower.
0: We welcome Piero Tozzi, Senior Director for China Policy at the America First Policy Institute. Piero, this is a tragedy for families, but then again, so was the forced abortion and brutality of the one-child policy. And I always look for some explanation for where it came from. Was it Mao? Was it the superstition of the peasant culture of the early 20th century? Why did they come up with something that logically is self-defeating, and we observe that it's going to defeat China completely by the end of this century? Good day to you.
2: Yes, no, I think it came into play after Mao, and Mao in many ways encouraged fertility, and you know, after the devastation of the Great Leap Forward and the Cultural Revolution. But what came into play, and Gordon mentioned 1979, this is in the post-Mao era, this notion that there would be too many mouths to feed, and these experts at United Nations Population Fund that talked about low population as a key to development. That was very much misguided. And I would point out, well, while we have a three-child policy in place now, you still have a bureaucracy there. In certain parts of China, like the Xinjiang Uyghur Autonomous Region, you still see a forced abortion, forced sterilization regime. And that's the way the Uyghur population and other minorities are treated. We see a genocidal campaign. But this is very much related to the nature of the Chinese Communist Party, which is totalitarian, and this idea that you can, at the most intimate level, you know, force people to have a number of children. Really, this intervention by the state, and oftentimes it was done at the local level, that people would report if you were pregnant a second time in violation of the policy. If you did have a second child, the child couldn't get. It wouldn't be admitted to school. So you have this population there that's sort of outside the law, as it were. It's really, though, goes to the nature of the Chinese communist regime.
0: Gordon, I have a question for Piero.
1: Piero, China is officially 1.41 billion now. Some people say it's 100 million fewer, but essentially it's quite large. Second most populous country in the world. By the turn of the century, the highest population estimate is 894 million. The UN's median variant estimate is somewhere like about 500 million. It could very well be 330 million, which is the estimate of Yi Fusheng, University of Wisconsin-Madison demographer. Where do you think it'll be? And what do you think the effect of this will be on China itself as we see a massive population decline?
2: Yeah, and it's also, I think, important to note that the one of the effects of the one-child policy is this sex imbalance, you know, because you had, if you only have one child, you had the preference for males. And that's had a number of cascading problems, trafficking of women. You've also seen the importation of women for the, you know, North Koreans and from Southeast Asia. So this really has had a tremendous destabilizing effect. One thing that's, I think, interesting to note Gordon, I think we've talked about this before as well. 1979, which is when the one-child policy officially went into effect, that was the last war that China fought with Vietnam, a real shooting war, which did not go well for China. If you fast forward to today, estimates, I think, are between 70 and 80% of People's Liberation Army soldiers are single male children. If there were a scenario such as an invasion of Taiwan, you would see whole family lineages wiped out. That would create instability in China. I think that's why, and that doesn't mean we should let our guard down, but it does. You see how China emphasizes cognitive warfare to win without fighting, from Sun Tzu's maxim, and they excel really at that as well. But I think you're going to see increasing social instability. We've seen in places like Henan, where seniors weren't able to withdraw money and start to protest. You also see so many contradictions, as they were within Chinese society, on the Marxist term, to heighten the contradictions. You see labor that's increasingly exploited. I mean, obviously, there's the forced labor regime, but also normal workers at BYD plants there. And one of the China's sometimes young people that are dropping out, they're dropping out of China's economy. They object to this, what's called a 996 economy. Sometimes it's called an 896. You start working at 9 in the morning until 9 at night, 6 days a week. This phenomenon that you see among a lot of young people is this laying flat movement where they just drop out. There's also the what's called the let it rot movement, where some people just give up. So while Xi Jinping is touting the great rejuvenation of the Chinese nation, the civilizational renewal, a lot of young people, in part just because it's, just saying, meh, nah, not going to do it. But they're just giving up, they're also giving up on marriage as well. That's why the marriage rates. Some of it, though, is also a form of protest, sort of this kind of active passive resistance. We've talked about, how we see continuity in Chinese, culture of Confucian and legalist principles that battle. Legalism is this proto-totalitarian theory that very much is part of the Communist Party DNA. But there's also this Taoist tradition as well. And when you're met with a repressive force, instead of fighting that force, you give way. If people who studied martial arts, they know that Wu Wei principle. And I think with that lying flat phenomenon, people are just opting to passively resist. It's almost a Taoist response there. When this is, you see it throughout culture, throughout the Chinese culture, and that's the demographic, birth rates that you referred to. This is something that is serious, because it's not isolated. It's not in just in certain pockets.
0: Pierre, what does the leadership have to say about what I observed, this story you guided me to this morning, grandparents renting adult children to have a companion? These are bizarre novelist presentations. You could imagine this as a social experiment, but does the leadership have anything to say about the fact they're running out of children? That's a national security issue.
2: I know it is. One thing that's surprising about that article in the Washington Post is that they didn't mention Japan, where you see similar things. There's a movie earlier this year, Rental Family, about this phenomenon in Japan, but which is also facing a demographic crisis. But China has also adopted that. And you're absolutely right. And this idea of trying to cajole people to build up this great Chinese civilization that Xi Jinping talks about, there is a tremendous disconnect. During the, I think it was a number of years ago, in the aftermath of the lifting of COVID, there was a video that went viral. You had a young protester who was clashing with the police, and the police officer said, "You're going to be punished for three generations." And that three generation punishment, used to exist in Imperial China if you ran afoul of the Chinese state. But it also had an ideological component post-Mao. If you're from the wrong family background, if your parents were landowners, that punishment continued for three generations. Now, the response that this young person had is like, three generations? Are you kidding me? We are the last generation. And that went viral, I think, because it summed up, I think, the attitude of a lot of young Chinese people, that they're opting out. Is in many ways, again, some of it is just that meh, slacker mentality, but it also has a political edge, I think, for some of the young people. Our response to your calls for this national rejuvenation is to drop out. It's that active, passive resistance.
0: Piero Tozzi, Senior Director of China Policy at the America First Policy Institute, Gordon Chang. I'm John Batchelor.

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8: I'm John Batchelor, Gordon Chang, at Gordon G. Chang, my colleague and co-host, and we're thrilled to welcome Helen Toddleson, our guru on trade and manufacturing. And the last 2 decades have been all Alan guiding us to where we are now, which is export, export, export, unless, Alan, there is a great deal of anxiety about the U.S.-Canadian trade negotiations, either USMCA or this latest unhappiness about tariffs. There is general talk that America is undergoing a renaissance for manufacturing. There is specific talk that manufacturing includes Canada intimately, especially in automobile manufacturing, but all elements of American trade involve aluminum, and Canada is 25% of American aluminum, in addition to other vital resources. This present condition of manufacturing revival, if it exists, is it in danger because of the unhappiness about the Canada-American trade?
9: Well, hi, John, and hi, Gordon. There is no question that there is a significant manufacturing revival going on in the United States. According to virtually every measure that economists use to gauge trends like this. Now, whether it's going to be affected by problems currently existing with U.S.-Canada trade, in the short run, I think there's no question that it won't be. And the main reason is that nearly all U.S.-Canada trade is governed by the U.S.-Mexico-Canada trade agreement. And what that's been so far is that only about 5% of all Canada's imports coming into the United States have been tariffed by President Trump during this recent blow-up. And I don't see that really changing anytime soon. And given the breadth and the depth of this U.S. manufacturing renaissance, again, for the short term, I don't see major problems. Longer term, if this U.S.-Canada trade problem can't be fixed, there could be wider ramifications, but again,

0: in, the United States trades with so many other countries. The U.S. manufacturing sector, the U.S. and the whole U.S. economy, they're so big that the effects, while they could be fairly significant, are not going to be fatal or anything close.
1: Gordon, I have a question.
2: Alan, right now there are no negotiations between the U.S. and Canada, and there's a lot of enmity. What happens if there is, if going forward, there's just no trade deal between the U.S. and Canada? I mean, does that trade just end, or does it continue with high tariffs?
0: Well, first of all, it hasn't really been very well reported so far, but in the last few days, both countries have made some moves and some statements indicating that negotiations may actually start pretty soon. For example, Canada decided to drop tariffs on exports of U.S. seafood. So that's one concession. And U.S. Trade Representative Jameson Greer just said earlier this week that Canada's insistence that French language media materials that Canada currently protects, that those U.S. objections that have been voiced so far to those protections are no red line for American negotiators. So I do see some signs that the two countries do want to start trade talks once again. How quickly that's going to happen currently is really anybody's guess.
1: About the manufacturing revival, is it competitive with China or other markets? Can we tell?
0: It's hard to tell whether it's competitive with any particular market, but what we do know for sure is that manufacturing production under Trump 2.0 has been rising, whereas during the last year and a half or so of the previous administration, manufacturing inflation-adjusted output had actually been falling. We know that U.S. manufacturing productivity growth has been speeding up, and we know that the U.S. manufacturing jobs bleed has slowed very significantly under the second Trump administration.
1: Gordon, I have a question.
2: Which sector of U.S. manufacturing has done the best in the last couple of years?
0: There have been two standouts so far. First has been the American aerospace sector, mainly because Boeing, that U.S. aerospace giant, has fixed many of those production and safety-related problems that had plagued it in recent years. And the second has been basically anything having to do with this massive artificial intelligence infrastructure build-out that's been going on for the last several years. And that includes everything from semiconductors to steel to construction equipment to electronic equipment of all kinds, because these data centers use so many products. And there's no question that their tremendous expansion has greatly boosted U.S. manufacturing. However, there are quite a few other sectors of American industry that are very big and really important that really have had almost nothing to do with artificial intelligence, data centers, whatever, especially the American automotive sector has been doing very well production-wise.
1: I want to stay with the data centers. You know, there's a lot of anxiety about them and a lot of let's put it this way. The data centers can be the villains in political conversation. Leave it there, all right? That has to be showing up in manufacturing. These massive reorganizing of trade unions and of the demand for specialists to build these things as fast as possible. Is it showing up yet, or is that anticipated for manufacturing?
0: I don't see that these various protests against data centers, which have become very widespread, no question about it. I don't see where they've slowed the actual construction rate lately. Now, what they're going to possibly do, if they continue, is slow the future expansion. But because these various impediments have been state by state. There have been a lot of other U.S. states that seem to be, and counties, frankly, that seem to be very happy to host artificial intelligence data centers. So I'm not sure that even these widespread protests are going to result in a very considerable long-term slowdown, if at all.
1: Gordon, we have about a minute.
2: The data point is that in June, the U.S. had 5,427 data centers, and China had 499.
1: Yes.
2: This seems to me to be quite a lead, but as you point out, we can't really be complacent.
0: And absolutely, because there are going to be no public opinion constraints on Chinese data center construction, whatever. That we can be certain of.
1: Is there an, the observation that I've read, all of a sudden the party woke up to the fact, hey, you know, we can't control this. The data, the AIs break out and go on their own. What if we had some patriotic AI, Gordon, who decided to run a revolution? What could the party do about it?
2: Well, China is worried about AI because they're worried about the answers. And so they have severely restricted their AI models.
1: The little engine that could. Gordon Chang, Alan Toddleson, I'm John Batchelor.

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2: President Trump is right. 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Reuters Institute says we're now one of the top news brands in the nation. 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
1: From ABC News, I'm Stephanie Officer. Nearly 30 years to the day of the 1996 murder of musical icon Tupac Shakur, a guilty verdict at the trial of Dwayne Keefe D. Davis in Las Vegas. Davis is the only person ever brought up on charges and now convicted in the rapper's killing. Jurors returning not even 3 hours after deliberations began following closing arguments Monday. ABC's Alex Stone in Las Vegas.
2: This is essentially at this point a life sentence, and there could be an appellate process, and will be an appellate process, no doubt, coming down the line, but he likely now is heading to prison for the rest of his life.
1: Police and prosecutors had long accused Davis and admitted longtime Los Angeles gang leader of being the shot caller and handing the gunman the murder weapon. Davis now faces a maximum of life in prison. The judge has set his sentencing for October 13th. Davis is being held without bail. Tupac Amaru Shakur was just 25 years old when he was shot on September 7th, 1996. He died of his injuries 6 days later. The U.S. and Iran have renewed their attacks on one another this weekend. The U.S. targeted Iranian rocket launcher positions while Iran retaliated with attacks on nearby Jordan. ABC's Luis Martinez.
3: We saw Iran launching missiles towards Jordan that were then intercepted by both the U.S. military and Jordanian air defense systems. The question now is whether this is going to prompt another back and forth between the U.S. and Iran. Iranian officials saying that they are going to continue to defend themselves.
1: Rap pioneer Yo-Yo is back for another season of her cooking series, Downright Delicious with Yo-Yo. She tells ABC News she was always drawn to the kitchen and used to cook for fellow rappers, including Wu-Tang Clan members, but COVID kicked it into overdrive. The new season currently airs on Aspire TV. 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
1: Trade Commission and 22 state attorneys general have filed suit against Amazon, alleging the behemoth secretly overcharged its advertising customers more than $20 billion by manipulating the system when pricing ads. California AG Rob Bonta.
6: Over the years, Amazon has rigged billions of ad auctions. It's substantially overcharged customers who rely on Amazon to help run a successful business. Costs that are often passed on to everyday Amazon shoppers, regular folks.
1: In response, Amazon says the FTC's claim fundamentally misunderstands how advertisers operate, saying there's no harm to consumers or advertisers. Late musical icon Dolly Parton is being honored by a college football team from her home state this season.
7: Tennessee football head coach Josh Heupel announces the team will honor Dolly Parton on their helmets.
8: We'll be wearing a sticker patch on the back of our helmet to recognize her accomplishments and everything that she's meant and had an impact here on Tennessee.
7: That sticker will include Parton's signature.
8: A lady that was extremely proud of her roots.
7: Citing
8: her ability to give back, make an impact to people.
7: Parton grew up just outside Knoxville, where the Vols play.
1: ABC's Chuck Sievertson. The San Francisco 49ers started their final set of practices before leaving to play the season opener in Australia. And at 91 years old, Dale Graybeard Sanders has reclaimed the title of oldest hiker to complete the Appalachian Trail. Stephanie Officer, ABC News.
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0: From the heartland of America and the gateway to the West, good morning, good evening, wherever you may be, across the nation, around the world. I'm George Norrie, and this is Coast to Coast AM. Later tonight, UFOs and healing. Here's what's happening. People who consume greater amounts of popular artificial sweetener could face a greater risk of heart attacks and stroke, according to a new study. Listen in. The research was presented at the ESC Cardiology Congress in Germany this week, showed that higher levels of xylitol in the blood were associated with an increased risk of major adverse cardiovascular events. Xylitol is a sugar alcohol that is commonly used as a low-calorie sweetener and sugar substitute. It is often used in higher amounts to sweeten foods, drinks, chewing gum, and dental care products. President Donald Trump has ramped up his Iran rhetoric, calling the regime a failed nation while posting AI-generated imagery suggesting that Karg Island in Iran, Iran's major oil export hub, might be targeted. Iran fired at least 8 ballistic missiles toward U.S. forces in Jordan after American strikes hit the Revolutionary Guard launch positions in Larak Island. Air defenses intercepted most of the incoming fire. And U.S. strikes on Iranian mine laying forces have pushed the Strait of Hormuz back to the center of the Iran war, with CENTCOM saying that Tehran's claim that the supertanker hit 2 mines is not true. With more on today's activities, Tom Danheiser. Tommy?
1: Well, U.S. President Donald Trump told Fox News on Monday that the U.S. would hit Iran hard in retaliation for the Islamic Republic targeting U.S. forces unsuccessfully in Jordan and the United Arab Emirates. Iran's Revolutionary Guard Corps said it targeted U.S. military bases in the 2 Middle Eastern nations in response to the first American strikes on Iran in weeks. U.S. Central Command announced an attack Sunday on what it said were Iranian rocket launchers on Larak Island in the Strait of Hormuz. The flare-up of fighting in the 6-month war comes after the Trump administration announced a shift in strategy last week to economic warfare, heaping pressure on Iran with new sanctions in an attempt to break the stalemate in the conflict. As the country struggles to maintain its economy amid harsher U.S. sanctions, Tehran believes it can wait until the elections in hopes there are changes. And oil prices climbed as renewed U.S.-Iran attacks rattled markets, while the opening bell drop underscored fears that conflict could worsen inflation and keep interest rates elevated. George?
0: Thank you, Thomas. 2 deaths have been confirmed after parts of the Grand Canyon National Park were hit by major flash floods over the weekend. But most of the people who are believed to be missing have now been accounted for, according to authorities. The number of people killed following last week's flash floods in Nepal and China border stands at 955 people, according to Chinese authorities. Some 4,471 people remain unaccounted for in both countries. My gosh. Around the country, in both rural and urban areas, communities and politicians have been increasingly concerned about issues with a public camera system that has been widely deployed. Now the company that makes the system is admitting that there are problems. Let's check in with our expert, Lauren Weinstein, to explain what's going on. People are vandalizing these cameras, too. They're all upset, Lauren.
2: Yeah, and the company we're talking about is, of course, Flock. There are reportedly something around 120,000 or more of their AI cameras around the U.S. in more than 6,000 communities that contract with Flock to install those cameras. They collect vehicle license plate data from cars that pass them and feed those into a massive license number database of which cars are driving where at any given time. This isn't just cars wanted for some purpose. It's all cars the camera can see. The official purpose for this is to help authorities solve crimes and locate criminals and other related purposes, and it has indeed sometimes been useful for these applications. The number of these warrantless surveillance cameras has increased dramatically, and their data typically retained for considerable periods. In many areas, this system could often be used to track pretty much anyone who drives everywhere they go, effectively pretty much 100% of the time, even though they're not involved in any criminal activity whatsoever. Concerns regarding which agencies and which locations have access to the data of any given community have been growing rapidly because communities usually have their own rules about this data. Current national polling says Americans oppose these cameras 46% to 38%, a reversal from just last year. In both rural and urban areas, some of these cameras have been physically attacked. So Flock cameras have been blocked by people spraying goo over the lenses. They've been shot at. The poles they're mounted on have been cut down. Police have even started installing decoy 3D printed fake Flock cameras. Some politicians have been faced with angry residents at public meetings demanding that the cameras be removed. And this situation only got more intense as it has been revealed that there have been many cases of authorities with access to the system using it for completely unauthorized and often purely and very creepy personal purposes. And there almost certainly are far more such cases that haven't been made public to date. This is situations like someone using the system to illicitly track everywhere their ex-girlfriend goes or watch in detail the movements of a person who happened to trigger their amorous desires. This is seriously invasive, creepy, and deeply disturbing, and when anything like this is exposed, many people are going to be understandably outraged. So there have been an increasing number of cities and other communities that are canceling or not renewing their contracts with Flock and ordering the cameras immediately covered and or removed because they feel that the risks and problems aren't worth it anymore. In fact, just today, there's word that they're apparently being removed in Knox County, Tennessee, and from state highways in Florida. The CEO of Flock, who has been roundly criticized for some of his past statements viewed as dismissing privacy concerns, recently publicly acknowledged that Flock backlash has become a real problem and announced some changes to authentication access controls and default data retention and such. But with politicians at both parties now calling for investigations at the Flock and so many people concerned about it around the country, again in both urban and rural areas, it's hard to see how relatively minor changes like these are going to take off much pressure when it's now widely felt that in significant respects, Flock has been allowed to become another example of unacceptable levels of technology intrusion into our lives.
0: What a great story. Thanks, Lauren. Apple CEO Tim Cook is stepping down from his role at the helm of one of the world's largest tech companies after a 15-year tenure that saw Apple become the first publicly traded U.S. company with a $1 trillion market cap and other notable milestones. Dwayne Davis has been found guilty of first-degree murder in the death of rapper Tupac Shakur, which has remained unsolved for nearly three decades. Davis is accused of plotting the 1996 killing near the Las Vegas Strip and is the only person ever charged in that murder. Lionel Richie is hospitalized in an intensive care unit here in St. Louis after performing in the city over the weekend. Lionel checked himself into a local hospital after his performance at the Muni in Forest Park to run some tests. It was very hot out, close to 100 degrees. They say he could have dehydration. We'll check in on that. Here's Seth Shostak from the SETI Institute with his weekly report on what's going on in the skies. Hi, Seth.
3: Hey, George. Well, this is not so much what's going on, but maybe what is, you know, the tyranny of distance. We look at the night sky and we can somehow, you know, picture ourselves as a small planet in an immense universe. But that's easily said. We don't really think about it much. Many listeners may have made models of the solar system in grade school, you know, with a basketball as the sun and a small seed as the earth. The idea was not simply to learn the names and orders of the planets, but also their relative sizes. But a more impressive model was one I saw in Holland when I lived there, with, again, a basketball-sized sun, other planets around that, and Pluto, which was the size of a pencil dot, a not insignificant hike away. But the big takeaway of these models for me was not the size of the planets or even the size of their orbits, but the fact that the solar system is mostly empty. This is even more impressive if you now make a scale model of not just the solar system, but of our galactic backyard. If the sun is the size of a basketball, the nearest other star is another basketball 2 billion miles away, just short of the distance between Earth and planet Neptune. Now, this is probably something you've already confronted, maybe years ago, and the takeaway is simple. There's just a lot of space in space. The distances are unimaginably vast, but that has implications. The first and most obvious is that space travel is hard, really hard, especially if you hope to meet some aliens by rocketing to another star system. You know, you either need a really, really fast rocket or live as long as Methuselah, actually longer than Methuselah. So consider for a moment that space is big for the aliens too. And that's something to think about when someone tells you that they believe extraterrestrials are visiting us? If so, the aliens probably have very long and very white beards, assuming that aliens have any facial hair at all. And I think I'll end on that hairy note, George.
0: I love that, Seth. Talk to you next week. 29 years ago today, Princess Diana died in a horrible car crash. What really happened? In a moment, Sarah Whalen joins us with her work, Royal Vengeance, The Assassination of Princess Diana, and The Ancient Royal Cult of Human Sacrifice. She's next on Coast to Coast AM.
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5: 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I couldn't even walk across my floor without literally coughing until I would gasp. So I saw three different pulmonologists, and they could do nothing. 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I ordered it within 1 week. 1 week. 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
0: And welcome back to Coast. George Norrie with you, Sarah Whalen with us, an investigative historian, journalist, attorney, and author of numerous articles on the British royal family, international law, and foreign policy. She has a bachelor's degree in anthropology, travels all over the planet for her research, grew up seeing Christianity, Judaism, voodoo being practiced in different parts of New Orleans, and as a teenager was the queen of the Mardi Gras carnival crew in New Orleans. Her latest book is called Royal Vengeance. Sarah, welcome back to the program. How are you?
10: I'm well. Thank you very much for having me.
0: It's hard to believe 29 years ago, Princess Di died in that crash. 29 years ago. Where did the time go?
10: It's a lifetime. And, I think she just resonates even today more than ever. People still identify strongly with her. And she was a powerful force, almost a supernatural force. Didn't start out that way, but I think that, she really, if anyone was an avatar on Earth, it was her. In the book, I call her the goddess because she has so much affinity for a supernatural presence. And, that was a great strength of hers. She didn't develop it overnight, but, and I think that's part of the reason that she was killed.
0: She was 36 years old when she died. Let's go back to her childhood, first of all. When she met Prince Charles.
10: Right.
0: She was like 16 years old, wasn't she?
10: Well, Charles was dating her sister, Sarah, who is a couple of years older and very worldly kind of person. And I think the family, the Spencer family, was trying very hard to engineer a match between, they were landed aristocrats.

0: marry Anne Boleyn. He'd originally been married to Catherine of Aragon. And it became apparent that, you know, she only had one daughter, who was later crowned Queen Mary, and but no sons. Her sons were stillborn or died shortly after. And so, you know, Henry was in a panic. Anne Boleyn was very fetching, and she promised that, you know, she would be fertile and they would have lots of children and lots of sons. And of course, it didn't turn out that way. But Henry VIII engineered the separation from the Roman Catholic Church. But still, divorce was a very touchy area because not even the Church of England allowed it. I mean, Henry VIII was a real exception, his own exception. Right. But Queen Elizabeth could not be in the presence of a divorced person early in her life. And neither could her parents. Those people were pushed out of court. And Princess Diana's parents had had a very sensational divorce. And so this was a way of restoring the Spencers. They worked very hard at being restored to court. And of course, they achieved that with Diana's marriage.
1: At what point did Prince Charles start dating her?
0: He probably started dating. It's just difficult to say, but you know, the lore that is around the story is that they met at a shoot, which was at Althorp, which was Diana's family's home. And Sarah, at the time, who was dating the prince, had invited him to this shoot. And of course, he met other members of the family and the family's friends. It's usually a crowd of people who come for these shooting weekends, you know, where they line up the birds, they have pheasants, they have beaters, they go in the bushes, and the grouse or whatever fly out, and people, you know, fire their guns. It's all very orchestrated. It's not exactly like hunting in the United States. It's a very social, rigid kind of experience, but they met supposedly in a plowed field, you know, where people had for the shoot had gathered. So they met there, and she was about 16 years old.
1: I remember the pomp and circumstance for their marriage. It was on worldwide television. Was the Queen happy with the relationship?
0: I think the Queen was just glad that Charles had decided to marry. You know, he dithered a lot. And for Princess Diana, I mean, two things had happened. One was that Lord Mountbatten, who was of his great uncle, had been killed by the IRA. And that was a blow to Charles. He was a surrogate father figure. Charles called him his honorary grandfather. And they were quite close. And Mountbatten had been engineering a lot of Charles's life. And Mountbatten wanted Charles to marry his niece, his granddaughter, Amanda Knatchbull. And Charles was not averse to that idea at all. But apparently Amanda was also very young, 17. And I want to point out, you know, that these marriages to girls we would consider teenagers, this is not unusual among the aristocracy. Diana's own parents, they had a similar age gap, I think 12 years. Johnny Spencer was older than his wife, and she was also a teenager when they married. I think she was 19 when they married. So this is not at all an unusual thing that the aristocracy does. At least they didn't used to delay marriage.
1: And she was accepted pretty quickly, wasn't she?
0: Yes. I think, you know, like I said, they were just happy that Charles had decided to marry somebody and they wanted to have some heirs. I think that Mountbatten's assassination by the IRA had really shocked them. They did not think that they were able to be touched like that and killed. So, Princess Anne she had married and had a son, but there weren't any other heirs. The Queen's other two children were very young at the time, Prince Andrew and Prince Edward. They hadn't married. They were just teenagers themselves. So the pressure was on Charles, and he had made a remark. He said he thought 30 would be a good age to marry. And then 30 came and he wasn't married. And so, the press started wondering, who he might marry, and the speculation became very rife. He had dated a woman who actually was beautiful, just like, and it was not Camilla. I mean, he dated Camilla very early on, but she ended up marrying Andrew Parker Bowles, who'd actually dated Princess Anne before she married her husband. They're all, it's a very incestuous, very interrelated system. And, there's a blending of aristocracy, nobility, and royalty. And I think the reaching to non-royals like Diana, that this was, most of the princesses who Charles might, be able to marry were Roman Catholic. And since it's Church of England and they're not Roman Catholic, they couldn't have that. And, so it was always a problem for him. But he had dated a woman named Anna Wallace, who the press called Whiplash Wallace. She had a fiery temper. She was very beautiful, very blonde. She was older than Diana, more mature. And everybody thought she might be the one, but apparently she didn't like the way Charles treated her.
1: And Sarah, when we come back, let's talk about that fateful day on August 31st, 1997. What happened when she got into that car? And then we'll talk about your work, Royal Vengeance.
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1: Hi, Jason Taylor. 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
3: ABC News, I'm Stephanie Officer. People who knew Tupac Shakur are speaking out on the guilty verdict at the trial of Dwayne Keefe D. Davis Monday in Las Vegas. Derek Stanton performed with Shakur as part of the rap group Digital Underground and spoke to reporters outside the courthouse. He says the memoir Davis wrote ultimately led to his conviction.
4: You should be punished. You know what I mean? You do something that detrimental. Tupac was like a prophet to us. So, the guilty was, I'm happy with the guilty. What they do with it from there, that's on them.
3: The verdict comes nearly 30 years to the day Shakur was shot. Dan Evans says he was airlifted from the Grand Canyon after deadly flash flooding over the weekend.
5: Key takeaway here is like, this isn't going to stop. This shouldn't stop anyone from going out and doing things. I plan to hike Mount Whitney in October. I have another trip planned already. I'm not going to stop doing stuff.
3: At least two bodies have been recovered from the flood zone. Officials say one person is still unaccounted for. This is ABC News.
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1: We'll take your calls next hour with Sarah Whalen as we talk about the life of Princess Diana. Her work, of course, is Royal Vengeance, the assassination of Princess Diana, and the ancient royal cult of human sacrifice. We'll get into that in a moment on Coast to Coast. 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
2: And welcome back, George Norrie, along with Sarah Whalen, as we talk about the life of Princess Diana. Sarah, take us back to that fateful day on August 31st, 1997. Where was she? What happened?
5: Well, she was in Paris. She was with her lover, Dodi Fayed, a very handsome man who was the son of Mohammed Al-Fayed, who was a billionaire who owned Harrods. And he also owned the Ritz Hotel in Paris. And he was a very charismatic person. Not everybody liked him. The British establishment had never accepted him. But Dodi lived in California and Paris. He was also on the board at Harrods. So he's a handsome man and very nice, very generous. Everyone I've spoken to has said nothing but good things. And, he gets a lot of criticism. He's a rich playboy. People say, oh, she would never have married him. But I think they were absolutely going to get married. And I think he had bought her an engagement ring.
2: And he was Egyptian, wasn't he?
5: Yes, they're both Egyptian. And, Dodi's mother was Saudi, actually. She was the sister of Adnan Khashoggi, who was the big arms dealer.
2: Mm-hmm.
5: And so they were millionaires. They were the wealthy people in their own right. And Mohammed Al-Fayed had married into that family circle, although they did divorce. And Muhammad remarried, I think she's from Finland, model, a very beautiful woman. And he had several children with her, had a family life. Everyone I've spoken to, you know, about Muhammad Al-Fayed, who worked with him and knew him well, he was a tough guy, you know, very strong personality, but also extremely generous, and he could be hilariously funny. And he had surrounded himself, you know, with bodyguards, the cream of the cream kind of bodyguards. And he offered Princess Diana a vacation to his house at Saint-Tropez. He also had purchased a magnificent yacht, the Jonical. And, you know, he used his money very generously so that she could have a holiday with her children. And she was there with her two sons, you know, swimming every day at the beach and jumping off the yacht into the water and having a great time. And she met Dodi, and it was a little bit of a scandal because Dodi had a fiance at the time. But I don't think there's any doubt that Diana and Dodi instantly hit it off. And she very likely was going to marry him. I think she had accepted the engagement ring. I think at that point, she didn't have many other options. There were not a lot of men at her level, financially or socially, who could compete with Dodi.
6: Right.
5: And so I think that was going to be a real thing. They were going to get married. And they'd made some cruises after this holiday, and they were cruising the Mediterranean, and she stopped in Paris on the way home, and that's when he picked up the engagement ring. They were on their way to his apartment. The butler has stated, and he testified at the inquest, at the third inquest, that, you know, he had champagne on ice, the ring was there. And they were going to, you know, have some champagne, and Dodi was going to propose. And none of this was a surprise to Diana because she had picked out the ring. The whole thing, she picked it out when they were in, Monte Carlo, and walking around Monaco, there was a jewelry shop. So, you know, she knew the ring was coming. And I think she told her friends, she didn't want to tip anybody off. So she told friends, you know, that she wasn't interested in Dodi and he was buying her too many presents. But I think the plan was real, and she was going to marry Dodi and move to California, where Dodi was based. But she could have lived anywhere. I mean, they were fabulously wealthy people. So that was, and they were in Paris on that night.
2: All right, tell us about the car situation.
5: Well, you know, the Mercedes, much has been written about the Mercedes. And, you know, anyone who's interested, there were three inquests done into the deaths. And over time, you will learn more about the Mercedes, which was really a fatal car. I mean, I think this was an orchestrated crash. And I don't think the driver had any idea that there was the driver did work. Henri Paul, he was French. He was a security officer at the Ritz Hotel, and he was also an occasional chauffeur. And it became pretty clear from the inquests when he died, he had a great deal of cash on him. He had several thousand dollars. And for somebody who made really a pittance, you know, as a regular employee at the Ritz, he had hundreds of thousands of dollars in his bank account. He had very expensive hobbies. He was a private pilot. He would rent planes and go flying. He lived in a manner that indicated he had another source of money coming in. And most people think he was working for various intelligence agencies to spy on important people who were staying at the Ritz Hotel in Paris and to report back. And people suspect that he may have been told by an intelligence, someone he thought was just, you know, an intelligence group or maybe even a paparazzi group, to get in this Mercedes and drive in a manner that was irregular. Ordinarily, if you were going to go to Doty's apartment, Doty lived right behind the Arc de Triomphe. And from the Ritz Hotel, you would take the Champs-Élysées. I mean, that's the fastest street. It has several red lights. You may not want to stop for the paparazzi, but a straight shot down the Champs-Élysées to Doty's apartment would have been the safest way to go.
2: They were in a tunnel, weren't they?
5: Well, they had to get to the tunnel. Ordinarily, they wouldn't go through the tunnel to get to the Champs-Élysées. You would take what they call a slip road, and you would go to the right, and that exit would take you right down the Champs, which is a big avenue in Paris. And the Arc de Triomphe is at the, you know, the far end of it. And Doty's apartment was right there. Instead, witnesses say that exit was blocked, along with a second exit that they could have taken. So perhaps to go through, and we don't know exactly, you know, what was in their minds. There's no evidence that anyone has been shown. There are no recordings of what people were saying in the Mercedes at the time, but people suspect that if the exits were blocked, Henri Paul didn't have a choice. He had to go through the tunnel, but it wasn't that big a deal because you come out, tunnel's not that long. You come out on the other side and you could then take a right turn, go down a road that follows the Seine, and you could cross back over to get to the Arc de Triomphe just simply by taking another bridge. And that would bring you back into the area of the Champs and the Arc de Triomphe. But they never made it to that road. I mean, they went into the tunnel. They hit the third pillar first, tried to correct, but they were pushed into the 13th pillar. And that was the fatal pillar. And then they smacked into the right side wall. And Henri Paul was killed, literally the engine, you know, went into him. And so on the left side, Henri Paul was killed. His aorta was severed. His spine was broken in several places. Doty was sitting behind Henri Paul, and he took the same kind of impact. His aorta was severed, and he had, spinal injuries that were fatal. They were not survivable. But on the right side of the car, the bodyguard, Trevor Rees-Jones, went through the window, and his face was impaled on the window. I don't mean to minimize his injuries, but they were not fatal. They were just pretty horrible. Diana was sitting right behind Trevor Rees-Jones. The velocity from the impact had physically turned her body around in the seat so that she was actually sort of in the middle well of the Mercedes, and her back was to the front of the car. So she was facing the rear of the car. And she'd literally just been spun around in the seat. And of course, that meant she was not wearing a seatbelt, and neither was Doty, and neither was Henri Paul. Although I think certainly a belt would have saved Diana. I'm not certain if a belt would have saved Doty or Henri Paul, because that's a velocity thing. But like I said, when supposedly out of the blue, an emergency physician showed up in a car. He said, "Oh, I'm just going to a party. I have my friend in the car." We saw this. He went to the car. He put an oxygen mask on Diana, but he really didn't render her any kind of aid. And a lot of people said they didn't believe she was injured. She looked okay. She had a little blood coming from her nose, a little bit from her ear. But when you have a catastrophic accident like that, where two people on the left are fatally injured, it's a pretty good guess that people on the right have similar internal injuries, and they would have to be taken to the hospital immediately. What she had was a tear, not in her aorta, but in a pulmonary vein. That was a very slow bleed. She could have survived this accident. They needed to be stitched. Instead, they not only don't stitch the vein, they claim she has a head injury, and they took an hour and 45 minutes to get her to the hospital. It's an obscenely long amount of time. And a lot of excuses were made. They were like, oh, in France, we do things differently. Our ambulances are, they're like little surgical units, except you can't do surgery in an ambulance. You can't do the kind of internal surgery repair that Princess Diana needed to survive. They took a long time to get her out of the car in the first place. They considered Trevor Rees-Jones to be, you know, the more injured person. It's unbelievably stupid. And you just wonder. I mean, I don't wonder. I really do believe that she was deliberately allowed to bleed to death in the ambulance, which is what happened. All the blood went into her chest. And by the time they got her to the hospital, her blood was not circulating anymore. And they made sure. At one point, they stopped the ambulance. There were some reporters following it on a motorbike. The ambulance was going so slowly, they had to get off their motorbike and walk the motorbike behind the ambulance. And then when they were very close to the hospital, just literally across the street, there's a botanical garden called Jardin des Plantes, and the hospital was across the boulevard on the other side. And the whole hospital had come out into the driveway to figure out, why is the ambulance not moving? They had stopped at Jardin des Plantes. The reporters saw the doctor get out from the front seat, go into the back, and then the ambulance starts rocking back and forth, back and forth, back and forth. Like, what is going on? Later, the doctor, his last name is Martino. I want to say Jean-Claude Martino. He said, oh, I had to do something. I had to do a very delicate procedure. Her blood pressure had dropped. You know, if she had gotten to the hospital, even within what they call the golden hour, she would have had a better than 50% chance of living. And I've talked with several surgeons who told me this. The golden hour is key. And the thing is, they passed up two other hospitals that were closer to get to the hospital where they finally brought her, which was not equipped for this kind of surgery. They kept saying they brought in a neurologist. In the end, they realized what had happened, and, you know, they did immediate surgery and did everything in their power to stimulate the heart and revive her, but her blood would not circulate, and that is why she died.
2: Was she conscious at the hospital?
5: No, but I believe that she was conscious in the car. Witnesses say she was talking. And I find it really interesting that as soon as she was talking, the emergency doctor who just showed up in his car and said, oh, I'm just driving by here. You know, as soon as she was talking to people, they put a mask on her. And then if you go through the transcripts, you'll see that the other doctors who come along, basically they give her they do everything wrong. I mean, I don't want to take the whole time to talk about every single thing they did. It's in the book.
6: Right, right.
5: They did everything wrong, completely the opposite of what they should have done. It seems almost deliberate. And all they're talking about is a supposed head injury, when in fact, she has a giant wound in her chest and she's bleeding to death internally. And they an hour and 45 minutes, that's almost murder. I do think it was murder, and I think it was deliberate.
2: When we come back, we'll find out, Sarah, why you believe it was deliberate, and we'll take phone calls with you as well, right here on Coast to Coast AM.
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3: Honestly, though, I give some grace to the health officials and the elected leaders at the time because they were trying to figure this bleep out on the fly. It was trying to build an airplane while it's already in the air.
1: That's the tragedy of the whole thing to me, is that like my whole philosophy on life is to give grace to people when they're muddling through difficult things that I don't want to do. And let me go ahead and be the first guy to raise my hand. I would not want to have been governor of Maine in this period. I would not want to have been a public health official in this period because... Right. Holy crap, difficult thing, how do you handle this? And you're going to be criticized no matter what
3: 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You're
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3: to make mistakes.
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5: From ABC News, I'm Stephanie Officer. New Yorkers rattled by deadly violence in Times Square. The NYPD says one of the two people stabbed Monday afternoon has died. The suspect shot by police also dead. ABC's Matt Rivers.
6: That suspect seen waving a knife in hand, appearing to advance toward the officers. Police deploying a taser and shooting her.
7: Could have been more than that.
8: Who knows? I could have been your mother who got stabbed.
6: Police officials stressing the suspect appeared to be emotionally disturbed, insisting the incident is not terror-related.
5: Storm preps in Texas. Tropical Storm Edward has formed in the Gulf with winds of up to 60 miles an hour expected as it makes landfall near the Texas-Louisiana border Tuesday. Governor Greg Abbott warns lightning strikes could ignite more wildfires in drought-stricken areas.
9: Landfall is expected Tuesday afternoon near Chambers and Jefferson counties. At the time of landfall, we expect 60 mile per hour winds, and we expect a storm surge of 2 to 4 feet in Chambers and Jefferson counties.
5: Everything Sprouts, whose alfalfa sprouts were linked to E. coli and salmonella contamination, has now expanded their voluntary recall to include the company's radish sprout mix. The FDA says the recalled robust radish sprout mix was sold in 5-ounce cups. No illnesses have been linked to those radishes, but health officials did publish the original notice August 24th and linked the contaminated alfalfa to 55 illnesses across 15 states.
10: What does my body ignore? What my mind says?
5: Oh, she's not. Singer Jill Scott is apologizing, though, for having to cancel the last 4 shows on her current U.S. tour after coming down with COVID-19. She made the announcement on social media. Although she says she feels fine, Scott can't go anywhere without a mask and is looking out for everyone's health and safety. Scott's stop in Houston has been rescheduled for September 11th and 12th. Shows in Dallas have been postponed until September 14th and 15th. 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
1: Another lawsuit for an artificial intelligence company.
2: Sony Music, Warner Chappell, and several other music publishers are suing Anthropic, accusing the artificial intelligence firm of blatant theft of copyrighted works. The lawsuit alleges Anthropic illegally torrented or downloaded songs from the company's catalogs and used that intellectual property to train its AI model, Claude. Songs included in the suit, Ain't No Mountain High Enough, and Eye of the Tiger. In a statement, Anthropic says, "We disagree with the publisher's claims, and we intend to defend ourselves robustly in court." Mike Dubusky, ABC News.
1: Nutrition company Abbott is launching a new ready-to-feed liquid infant formula made with whole milk.
3: While the liquid formula is not nutritionally superior to powder infant formula, it does give parents yet another option when breastfeeding is not available. While formula made with whole milk does have some properties that are closer to breast milk, it still needs added oils and nutrients to meet babies' needs, like all standard formula. Liquid formula also undergoes an additional sterilization step.
1: That's ABC medical correspondent Yuri Benajud. The Smithsonian Institution will house the National Museum of the American Latino in one of its own buildings, as opposed to a site controlled by the National Park Service. It comes amid criticism from the Trump administration. The 83rd Venice Film Festival opens Wednesday in Italy. Danny Boyle's Inc. will open up the event, while George Clooney will receive a Lifetime Achievement Award. I'm Stephanie Officer, ABC News.
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1: And welcome back, George Norrie, along with Sarah Whalen. Sarah, before we get into some of these thoughts, where do we get your book, Royal Vengeance?
5: You can order it from Trine Day, T-R-I-N-E-D-A-Y. That's my publisher.
1: All right, great. Now let's get into your theory on why you think she was killed.
5: Well, I think that there is I call it the inner secret circle. I think the monarchy, the British monarchy, has always had this from the earliest times. There's always been a circle of very trusted people around the figure of the king, a few times the queen. I mean, you don't usually have queens in England, but you do have kings being the actual monarch. And you can call them advisors, but this is a group. You know, there are lots of circles around royal figures. In England, you have the Privy Council, which is a very old institution of nobles and just, you know, very informed people who are basically advisors to the king. And then you have the honor groups. You have like the Order of the Garter. You have different orders, Order of the Thistle. You have clergy. These people have always been extremely individualistically close to the monarch, whoever they are. And they do dark deeds for the monarch occasionally. I mean, many people believe that Becket, who was the Archbishop of Canterbury, was murdered by the king named Henry at the time, and they believe it was done in a ritual manner. And you know, this was a popular. There was a book written, "The Divine King in England," by a woman named Margaret Murray. And she was a sort of a self-taught anthropologist, a very interesting woman, at a time when women did not ordinarily have careers. She did her work in Egypt, and she was an archaeologist. But, you know, she didn't have a PhD or anything. But she did end up teaching at Oxford, and she was quite a character. And when World War I came, she couldn't go to Egypt anymore. So she started poking around the English countryside, and she came up with theories about witchcraft and the history of the witch trials in mm-hmm. England. And her books were really popular at the time. And she had a theory that there had always been a divine king, and that this was a worldwide thing, and that at the end of a cycle, the king could either be sacrificed for fertility purposes, or a substitute could be found for him. And she traced this actually for hundreds of years. And needless to say, the royals were pretty upset with her book, and a lot was done to discredit it. And, you know, she's, even today, scholars will say, oh, you know, Margaret Murray was so extreme. But I found a lot of truth in what Margaret Murray wrote. And I started going back and looking at the history and mostly the behavior of the monarchs and people around the monarchs. And, you know, things like, for instance, the execution of Anne Boleyn and the four men, including her brother, who were supposedly her lovers, you know, serious scholars today will tell you it's not really clear why Anne Boleyn was killed, why she was executed. And she herself, she went very willingly. And this was something that Margaret Murray noted, that these people were willing to sacrifice themselves for the king. And the pattern is very repetitive. And of course, you know, now in modern age, people may not be so willing. But I do hypothesize that there is a group around the monarchs, around Elizabeth, you know, the last queen of England, and it's mm-hmm. around Charles today. They protect them. They try to keep them, you know, out of trouble. But at the same time, someone like Diana, she had to go. I'm sure that that decision was made. And when they did it in a very ritual manner, which is
1: well, why did she have to go? What did she do wrong?
5: What did she do wrong? Well, I think she could have survived. It, you know, I think the Panorama, she gave an interview to the BBC with the Panorama. Previous to that, she had written a book. She wrote it with the aid of another writer named Andrew Morton. And, you know, she tried to pass it off as, you know, Morton was a renegade writer and she'd had nothing to do with the book. And her friends had felt sorry for her, so they collaborated. But after her death, Morton revealed that, in fact, she had made numerous tape recordings at Kensington Palace, passed these on to him through an intermediary. And, you know, so the book was entirely written in her voice. I think it's as close to an autobiography as you will come, but I don't think it's an honest autobiography. I think that Princess Diana did something, you know, that was very upsetting to the royals, but they were going to live with it because of the lack of divorce. Charles really did believe that he could not get divorced and be head of the Church of England.
1: Well, did she divorce Charles or did he divorce her?
5: He did not want a divorce, and she said that on Panorama. No, Charles wanted the divorce. I mean, things went too far, but I think the reason that the marriage failed is not widely known, but two people have spoken about it. One is James Hewitt and a publicist named Clifford, Max Clifford. He died several years ago. And but he was a publicist, and he said that James Hewitt had come to him and said that he had had an affair with Princess Diana, but not starting after the birth of Prince Harry. It started in 1981, shortly after she married Charles. The first child is considered to be Charles's natural child. That's Prince William, who's the heir apparent. But Prince Harry, his paternity has always been suspect. And I think that was, she tried to sort of, she made a mistake, I think, in Panorama when she said that, you know, she'd always loved Hewitt, that she loved him, she adored him, she was very let down by him because he wrote a book, or he authorized someone to write a book. And in fact, thereafter, he wrote two books by himself. But the official story was always that they had met after Prince Harry was born. And according to Max Clifford, that's not true. And Max Clifford, the publicist, bragged to his autobiographer, well, to his biographer. He had a co-writer on his autobiography. And he bragged that in 1981, James Hewitt was, in fact, having a full-blown affair with Princess Diana. And
1: could that explain why Harry doesn't get along so well with Charles?
5: Yeah, I think it does. I think it absolutely explains that. And, you know, Harry tries to push it aside in his own autobiography, where he claims, you know, people were, you know, making these scurrilous rumors up, and he confronted his father, and his father was very jovial about it and laughed and said, you know, who knows who your father is? There's a guy in Broadmoor, which is a mental institution in England. And every once in a while, a royal person would go visit, you know, to make one of these official visits. And he said there was the man in Broadmoor who claims he's the Prince of Wales. So who knows? Who knows? Maybe your father's in Broadmoor. That joke is in the book. And of course, Harry didn't take kindly to the joke. But I think at the time, you know, when Diana became pregnant, there was a real question, you know, because obviously the marriage had broken down. And part of it was, you know, she was very young, and she may have had, you know, a personality disorder. She was cutting herself. She had bulimia. She claims all this started over Camilla, but I've talked with psychiatrists and doctors and people who knew them. And they say it's very likely Diana's problems began in childhood. And bulimia is usually a family disease. It usually starts. And of course, her sister, Sarah, who dated Prince Charles, was anorexic and in fact had to be hospitalized for it. Almost died, apparently. So,
1: why did they need to get rid of her, though? I don't understand what she was doing that was creating so much furor.
5: Two things. In the Panorama interview, I think the most serious thing she said was that Charles was unfit for the throne. And apparently, even now, other reporters who knew her are coming forward, and they have said that her plan was not, you know, initially they thought, well, her plan is for William

0: to call him Good King Harry. And that's in several books. Her bodyguard noted it. And he wrote a book, you know, it's a tidbit, but I think it says something. Her plan was to put Prince Harry on the throne because he had a better personality. And as she often said, Harry is more like me. And at the time, Harry was popular. But I think that this really alarmed the royal family and what I would call the inner secret circle.
1: And he just moved back to London, didn't he?
0: Yes, he did. And you know, no one's exactly sure why. But he, you know, of course, he was a child at the time, not to blame for this. But his paternity seems to be very much in doubt. Even James Hewitt, you know, who's officially, he's always gone with the official line that he is not Harry's father. But he went on a television show and he was hypnotized by the president of the hypnotists in England. It's not a group of nuts. It's, you know, they use it for psychiatry and a lot of things. And he was asked under hypnosis if he was Harry's father. And apparently he answered in the affirmative. And so I think they were keeping this big secret. And, you know, of course, Charles was stuck in the marriage, knew he couldn't divorce. He had to acknowledge the child as his own, which, you know, was, it's not the first time anyone in the royal family has done that. But I think for Diana, with her personality and always wanting to appear so perfect, it was an issue that this was known even to insiders, or at least suspected. And so she created a narrative that, you know, Camilla was always the evil person, the entity always lurking around. You know, Charles had a friend, and at sometimes they had sex, but I think Charles was serious about his marriage in the beginning. I think he was very romantically drawn to Diana, but the having the child was probably pretty horrifying to him, and then being stuck and, you know, having to have a stiff upper lip. It was just, I think Charles could have hung on no matter what, but Diana suddenly got this agenda to completely discredit him and then take over the crown herself. And one of the most interesting things that I've looked at is that people who were close to Diana, who would be in a position to know these things, and in fact hinted that they knew these things, one of them is the mother of Sarah Ferguson. They meet some pretty grisly deaths. And one of the commonalities, you know, witnesses in the Alma Tunnel at Diana's car crash said there was a blinding flash. And most people think that the driver, Henri Paul, was blinded by a military strobe light. And that was probably either from the Fiat Uno that witnessed, we know the Fiat Uno was in the tunnel, and that was what sort of pushed the Mercedes into the pillar and dawdled, slowed the Mercedes down, made it impossible for the Mercedes to maneuver correctly.
1: And the story was they were trying to get away from chasing paparazzi, right?
0: There were no paparazzi. There were none. They had left the Ritz. From the rear entrance, there was nobody tailing them. The paparazzi caught up, but it took several minutes. They were not there. Would the witnesses say that there were two motorcycles were blocking the two exits? We know that. So they couldn't take the exits. And then when the Mercedes came into the tunnel, the white Fiat Uno was going very slowly. The Mercedes was going very fast, had to put on brakes. We know that the Mercedes hit the rear of the Fiat because the taillight broke. And we know that the white Fiat Uno then came alongside the right side of the Mercedes where Diana and the bodyguard were seated and made a big, long white scrape

0: It also took off the rear view mirror of the Mercedes on the right side. So these are just facts. The white Fiat Uno was in the tunnel and had contact and probably pushed the Mercedes into the third pillar. And then if the driver tried to correct, motorcycle came around and the pinion driver, the passenger on the motorbike, had a flash and blinded the driver and caused the crash.
1: So Henri Paul was not part of the assassination, was he?
0: No. He may have been paid by intelligence services to, you know, take the Alma Tunnel, but I don't think he had any idea that that was going to happen. He wouldn't drive to his own death. I mean, you know, and he didn't seem to be that kind of person.
1: He wasn't suicidal. We're going to take a short break, Sarah, and come back in a moment and take phone calls with you as they're lining up right here on Coast to Coast AM.
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3: Stephanie Officer. One victim is dead, another hospitalized, and a suspect killed by police in what NYPD Commissioner Jessica Tisch calls a random, unprovoked stabbing attack Monday. She says the two victims were attacked within 20 seconds of each other. First, a man standing near his wife, then another woman not far away. Tisch says the suspect refused repeated calls to drop two knives. Officers fatally shot her.
4: During the encounter, she told the officers, quote, I'm not dropping anything. I would rather kill both of you. She repeated, I will kill you.
3: A North Carolina 17-year-old has been indicted for allegedly live-streaming the deadly San Diego mosque attack. DA Jim O'Neill said Monday Sarah Santiago also helped plan it.
5: She was indicted by a grand jury. Three counts of murder and one count of conspiracy.
3: Police say two teen gunmen shot at the Islamic Center in May, killing three men before killing themselves. This is ABC News.
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1: We'll take calls with Sarah Whalen when we come back in a moment as we talk about Princess Diana with her book, Royal Vengeance, right here on Coast to Coast. Next hour, Preston Dennett joins us to talk about the healing powers of UFOs. It's an amazing story. One of our new TV shows is called Strange Universe, and Tom will tell you how you can watch some episodes.
2: Yeah, it's going to be really cool. The name of our brand new Spark TV original series, George, Strange Universe. 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It's in the carousel. I think it's the sixth dot, George. I didn't count them too
1: the
2: correctly.
1: The last button. One of the last buttons.
2: Just click that, and you'll actually get a sample, and you can watch part of it. I think it's with Dan. Canyon Brinkley. It's a lot of fun. We have a brand new set, some great people we're working with. This is going to be a lot of fun. So check it out. It's Strange Universe.
1: Thank you, Thomas. It's button number 5 tonight, 5 of 6, but you'll find it when you go to the carousel reel, folks. 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
1: And welcome back to Coast, George Norrie along with Sarah Whalen. Let's go to the calls right now. Let's go to John in Wisconsin to get us started. Hello, John.
9: Hello, George. Hello, Sarah. Brief comment and a question, please. Sarah, you do great work. I really enjoy listening to you. 29 years after Princess Diana's death, the cover-up is deep.

0: very similar to the JFK assassination. My question is this, Sarah. Based on these deep layers of cover-up, would you concur that we will never know the truth? Congratulations on the book, and George, thank you for taking my call.
1: Thank you, John. What do you think, Sarah?
2: I think John has a point. You may not know everything, but if you look at the patterns, you'll be able to see. And by the way, I do mention JFK in my book. I mean, and also, assassinations in general. I don't want to get too much off topic, but the British government and the French government have made sure that it's going to be very difficult to ever determine the truth. I think it's 100 years before the French government will release a report that it created. I don't know how much would be in that report, because the French were deliberately obtuse, in my opinion. And they're also, you know, all the photographs that were taken at the scene, because once the paparazzi did arrive, they took a lot of pictures. And of course, the French police arrested the paparazzi and took all their photographs. And in fact, John Anderson, who was suspected of being the driver of the Fiat Uno, the white Fiat Uno, and in fact owned a white Fiat Uno, he was a paparazzi. I wouldn't really call him a paparazzi. He was a royalty photographer, a celebrity photographer. He was a multimillionaire, and he had ties with intelligence agencies. And he was interviewed by the French police, and Scotland Yard was also trying to interview him. And when it appeared that they were going to go to the inquest, he was found dead in a field. Supposedly, he had, I think he was driving a BMW. A fireman came. They were in a military field, and a fireman saw this ball of fire burning. And so he went to investigate, and he saw John Anderson in the car, the corpse, with what the fireman said were 2 bullet holes in his forehead. But the car was locked. No key was ever found. Anderson burned pretty much to ash. And, you know, then people come up with explanations of they weren't bullet holes. This was when the brain gets hot, it will shoot out of your forehead. But the fireman said, no, he had seen many people in accidents in similar situations, and they look like bullet holes to him. And he stuck to his story. But the reports are not going to be released, you know, for 100 years. And the pictures were all seized. And of course, the witnesses who might shed information on this, you know, some have died naturally, but Anderson's death was not natural. And there were a lot of inconsistencies in his statements and his wife's statement. And of course, you know, he left the country just 6 hours after Diana's crash. He was on his way to Corsica, supposedly on a photo assignment. And he stayed out of Dodge, you might say, for a number of weeks. But he came back, and everything went back to Anderson. And then his hard drives for his photos, because he told a French writer that he had, in fact, they were going to collaborate on a book about the crash. It's pretty wild stuff. And his photos were stolen. The photo agency where he was working and his hard drives were kept, there was a massive break-in by some very dangerous looking people. I think they shot a security guard in the foot, but there were objects of art. There were very expensive things. They did not take any of those. Instead, they took James Anderson's hard drives with all the pictures on them. So yeah, I would say there's been a concerted effort to certainly make it very difficult to find out exactly what happened.
1: Let's go to Lewis in Pennsylvania. Lewis, take it away.
3: George, thank you for taking my call. I have a comment and a question for Sarah.
1: Okay.
3: Off the air.
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0: In August 97, this tragedy happened with Princess Diana. And then in July 99, JFK Jr. dies in a mysterious plane crash. All those three people were all friends with each other. They all hung out in the same circles. They all hung out at the same parties. I thought that was very odd. But anyway, yeah. My question for you, Sarah, is I saw a documentary one time, and they said that, you know, that Henri Paul had enough drugs and alcohol in his system that he, with his short, small stature, he would have been comatose. And they had a, you know, they thought maybe it was a body double involved somehow with MI6. I will stop there. Thank you, George.
1: Well, most people think, the Henri Paul issue is, you know, interesting because there's a film of him at the Ritz. There's in-house video that Mohammed Al-Fayed released in the third and final inquest. And supposedly Henri Paul was completely drunk, drunk as a skunk. But there's a photo right before he gets in the car to drive them. He's tying his shoe and he just leans down and he ties his shoe in a bow. It's not the kind of, he showed a lot of dexterity that if you had drunk as much as he was accused of having drunk, you wouldn't be able to do that. And, you know, the bodyguard who was in the car, Trevor Rees-Jones, I don't think he would have allowed anyone to get in the car if Henri Paul was visibly intoxicated. And what was determined by Al-Fayed's group of investigators, which included retired people from Scotland Yard who were very highly esteemed, was that the blood sample was not Henri Paul's that was tested for alcohol, that instead they took the blood sample of a suicide person who had apparently gotten himself drunk and then killed himself with carbon monoxide in his car. And that body was in the morgue at the time that Henri Paul was brought in, and the sample was taken from that person, not Henri Paul. And Henri Paul's parents were also very militant about that, that that was not the sample of their son. They were very insistent on it. So yeah, I think there's a lot of, there's definitely smoke and fire when it comes to the sample of Henri Paul's blood. That was,
2: sir, what's the latest on King Charles cancer, which they're not disclosing?
1: Yeah, I don't know. It's the mystery cancer, you know, and I think Princess Kate also has mystery cancer. They'll acknowledge cancer. They're not going to tell you what kind of cancer it is. I understand privacy and wanting that. But, you know, most public figures like this, people are naturally going to want more information. But I do think the British people have come to love Charles and at least respect him. And it's the same thing with Camilla. I mean, I don't think that Princess Diana ever thought in a month of Sundays that Camilla would be considered a queen consort. And yet that happened because these inner secret circles, they are extremely powerful and they wanted a happy monarch. They did not want Prince Harry monarch with Princess Diana being a co-regent with Prince Andrew. And just think about what happened with Prince Andrew. That would have just been a disaster. So Prince Charles and Camilla started looking pretty good at the end of the day. I mean, just in terms of how you have monarchs to be symbols of stability, the cancer, you know, makes Charles less stable as a monarch. But on the other hand, he took the throne at an older age. He's in his 70s. His son, William, is popular and he's, you know, done pretty much all the right things. He has heirs. He has three children. So, you know, they're on track. I'll say that. And Queen Camilla has stepped up to be a very supportive figure. And the English people they're resigned. And I think this is a very typically English pattern. You know, Anne Boleyn gets executed I think people were very stunned by that. But then Prince King Henry marries immediately to Jane Seymour. Jane Seymour has a child. They take this in. This is their tradition. And they know that people do meet these very strange deaths. They don't look very deeply. I've spent a lot of time in England talking with many people. Muhammad Al-Fayed had to fight to get that third inquest, and he pretty much did it on his own. He was irrepressible. They had to do it because he was not going to stop. He didn't get the result he wanted because, as one of the callers pointed out, I think Lewis, I mean, maybe we'll never know. So much evidence has been repressed and you just won't know. But I do think that the issue with Diana, I mean, there were many issues, but the trying to skip William in the kingship, skip Charles, and then skip William, that was too much. And she was very vocal about it. I mean, you know, writers and newspaper editors talk about it. Her own bodyguard talked about how she thought Harry would make a better king. His real name is Henry, which is also very interesting because Lady Colin Campbell, who writes a lot about these royals, and she has a very entertaining podcast. If you're interested, it's quite interesting. She has theorized that Harry is the offspring of, well, let me just say, she raised the issue that Princess Diana, I would say like in 82 or 83, had an affair with an aristocrat whose name was Henry.
2: Right. While married, right?
1: Yes, while married. And you know, William had been born. So at least there was one heir that is pretty much considered the heir of Charles's body. I don't think Charles has any doubt about that. But Harry has always been kind of a question mark. But in England, people are very reticent to say this, you know, because they don't want to do anything to destabilize the monarchy. And Charles seemed okay with it.
2: Or else he would have gotten a DNA test or something, right?
1: Well, I'm sure they've done that, you know, and that was always an issue. And Diana herself was considering doing a DNA test, but then decided not to. Initially, she and Hewitt were going to elope. And even when he went to war, he was in the military. I think before he left, he proposed marriage to her, and supposedly she said yes. And, you know, by that time, her marriage to Charles had really broken down. But I think she found herself, you know, being such a celebrity and then having... She envisioned that she would have this career of healing people, of going around the world, you know, opening hospices and helping people. And she was looking for a partner, but, you know, very difficult to be the partner of somebody who's a quasi-goddess.
2: Well, Sarah, stay safe. If what you write about in the book, Royal Vengeance, is true and accurate, be careful. Sarah Whalen with us. 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
2: I've worked for years with the Department of Corrections. One of the things I've learned with people that are spending a lot of time in incarceration, they are incredibly good liars. I understand, it's a survival skill they've learned. But I'll tell you what, when Paul Hettner looks into the camera, he just reminds me of them. He looks into the camera and says, "I've changed," or this or that, and he does it without blinking. And he's a good actor. He looks sincere, and I'm sorry, I'm just not buying it. Every time you turn around, something else comes up that indicates that he hasn't changed.
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8: From ABC News, I'm Stephanie Officer. Nearly 30 years to the day of the 1996 murder of musical icon Tupac Shakur, a guilty verdict at the trial of Dwayne Keefe D. Davis in Las Vegas. Davis is the only person ever brought up on charges and now convicted in the rapper's killing. Jurors returning not even 3 hours after deliberations began following closing arguments Monday. ABC's Alex Stone in Las Vegas.
9: This is essentially at this point a life sentence, and there could be an appellate process and will be an appellate process, no doubt, coming down the line. But he likely now is heading to prison for the rest of his life.
8: Police and prosecutors had long accused Davis and admitted longtime Los Angeles gang leader of being the shot caller and handing the gunman the murder weapon. Davis now faces a maximum of life in prison. The judge has set his sentencing for October 13th. Davis is being held without bail. Tupac Amaru Shakur was just 25 years old when he was shot on September 7th, 1996. He died of his injuries 6 days later. The U.S. and Iran have renewed their attacks on one another this weekend. The U.S. targeted Iranian rocket launcher positions while Iran retaliated with attacks on nearby Jordan. ABC's Luis Martinez.
10: We saw Iran launching missiles towards Jordan that were then intercepted by both the U.S. military and Jordanian air defense systems. The question now is whether this is going to prompt another back and forth between the U.S. and Iran. Iranian officials saying that they are going to continue to defend themselves.
11: Forward. I journey by sea to the night shores. I fly the frilly sky.
8: Rap pioneer Yo-Yo is back for another season of her cooking series, Downright Delicious with Yo-Yo. She tells ABC News she was always drawn to the kitchen and used to cook for fellow rappers, including Wu-Tang Clan members, but COVID kicked it into overdrive. The new season currently airs on Aspire TV. 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
1: Federal Trade Commission and 22 state attorneys general have filed suit against Amazon, alleging the behemoth secretly overcharged its advertising customers more than $20 billion by manipulating the system when pricing ads. California AG Rob Bonta.
2: Over the years, Amazon has rigged billions of ad auctions. It's substantially overcharged customers who rely on Amazon to help run a successful business. Costs that are often passed on to everyday Amazon shoppers, regular folks.
1: In response, Amazon says the FTC's claim fundamentally misunderstands how advertisers operate, saying there's no harm to consumers or advertisers. Late musical icon Dolly Parton is being honored by a college football team from her home state this season.
3: Tennessee football head coach Josh Heupel announces the team will honor Dolly Parton on their helmets.
4: We'll be wearing a sticker patch on the back of our helmet to recognize her accomplishments and everything that she's meant and had an impact here on Tennessee.
3: That sticker will include Parton's signature.
4: A lady that was extremely proud of her roots.
3: Citing
4: her ability to give back, make an impact to people.
3: Parton grew up just outside Knoxville, where the Vols play.
1: ABC's Chuck Sievertson. The San Francisco 49ers started their final set of practices before leaving to play the season opener in Australia. And at 91 years old, Dale Graybeard Sanders has reclaimed the title of oldest hiker to complete the Appalachian Trail. Stephanie Officer, ABC News.
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1: Up next, Preston Dennett back with us on Coast to Coast as we talk about the healing power of UFOs, an amazing story, and he is next with us on Coast to Coast AM. 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
1: And welcome back. George Norrie with you. Author Preston Dennett began investigating UFOs and the paranormal back in 1986 when he discovered that his family, friends and co-workers were having dramatic, unexplained encounters. Since then, he has interviewed hundreds of witnesses, investigated a wide variety of paranormal experiences, and he is a field investigator for the Mutual UFO Network, a ghost hunter, and a paranormal researcher. His book is called The Healing Power of UFOs. Preston Dennett, back on Coast to Coast. Preston, welcome.
4: Thank you very much, George. How are you?
1: I'm doing fine. Good to have you back with us. When your family member and friends started having these unexplained encounters, how did they come to you with the information?
4: They didn't, actually. And that was what was so upsetting to me. They were keeping it secret from me. Really shocking. My brother had had an encounter when I was 13 years old. He was really the only one who came forward. And at that time, I didn't believe him. It wasn't until November 17, 1986, there was a very famous sighting. You probably heard it. Captain Kenji Tarochi and his crew of JAL Airlines saw a UFO over Alaska. Well, this made the evening news, and that's what prompted me to start asking people within my circle of, you know, family, friends, and coworkers, had they had an encounter? And I got a huge shock because I found out that not only did my brother have an encounter, my sister, several friends, people at work, about 20, maybe 30% of people I knew had had some kind of encounter.
1: But what about yourself? Did you have one?
4: I did eventually. Yeah. Looking back in hindsight, there was a missing time incident as a young child. But really, my first major encounter occurred about, 6 years into doing research. I was driving home one evening in 1992, and an orb of light came down in front of my car, actually stopped the car because it was right in front of my windshield, went back and forth two or three times, darted away, and that's all I remembered. In fact, I forgot the whole encounter completely for a few months, so I'm pretty sure I had missing time. And from that point on, I had four major sightings that year, and it just got a little bit closer and closer till I've had some pretty major encounters, yeah.
1: Do you remember that first time you got involved in UFO research, Preston?
4: Oh, I sure do. It was a really, I mean, I look back on it fondly, but at the time, it was a very difficult adjustment because I came in as a skeptic. I did not believe any of this stuff. I thought anyone who saw UFOs was lying, on drugs, crazy, mentally ill. Of course, I was wrong. I had bought the Air Force party line, kind of.
5: Right.
4: Hoaxes, hallucinations, misperceptions, mental illness, imagination, that I thought explained all UFO encounters. So it really kind of collapsed my entire belief system. I had to readjust everything. Finding out there was a cover-up was not fun. So yeah, there was a whole year there that I had a real hard time with this.
1: Did you originally get into the investigations to prove that it was all hoo-ha?
4: Yeah. Although, you know, almost immediately after I sat down with my brother Marco, my older brother, and he described his sighting, which was of a metallic disc, classic flying saucer, very low level, silent, colored lights. He had two friends with him who I knew well. I could not explain this, but I did start buying every book I could find, hoping that I could explain this away as swamp gas, which of course I couldn't. About a year into it, I joined MUFON, Mutual UFO Network, and became a field investigator. And yeah, I mean, the books were very serious on the subject. I realized I was a latecomer to this. A lot of people were taking the subject very seriously. So pretty early on, I could tell that I was wrong and had been wrong, and that there was validity to the subject.
1: But when you jumped in a big way, didn't you?
4: Oh, yeah. You know, not anything I ever expected to be doing. I thought, you know, I'm going to look into this, and it'll go away, and I won't have to worry about it. Of course, that's not what happened. I ended up making this my life's work. It's just endlessly fascinating. And for me, it literally hit home. I found out that my family is one of the families who's basically being followed. We know this phenomenon is generational, and that's certainly true in my own family. Because not only do both my sister-in-laws have had encounters with humanoids, but I have two nephews who've had very close encounters. One saw humanoids as well. My parents never did admit to anything. I couldn't ask my mom. It was too late. She had passed on. But my dad hated this subject with such a passion that I often wondered if he was keeping a secret from me. Because when you have that strong of an emotional reaction, positive or negative, that's kind of a red flag that something's going on here.
1: Something's happening with him. What was your home state?
4: California. I thought maybe that's why, you know, because California, according to MUFON and New Fork, has more UFO encounters than any other state. Washington and Texas are right up there, but California has the most reported encounters. I thought, well, maybe there's something about this state. No, of course, that's not true. We now know UFOs are seen everywhere on this planet. But yeah, California, Southern California was where I basically grew up.
1: Preston, at what point did you start getting involved in the UFOs and the healing modalities connected to them?
4: Very quickly, actually. I mean, for the first 10 years of getting involved in UFO research, I was reading books, I was interviewing people, I was going to conventions, writing articles. And one of my very first cases I investigated involved a lady who does not want her name used. I call her Wendy. But she had described how she had visitations regularly with gray-type ETs, and she had come down with a medical issue where they had diagnosed her with a cyst in her fallopian tubes, was causing her all kinds of problems, a lot of pain, and she was scheduled for surgery. And the night before surgery, she had a visitation by her gray folks and didn't really remember much, but she thought it was kind of an odd thing that they would come right before surgery. Well, she went to the doctor the next day for surgery, and they did pre-op imaging, as they always do. And they came back into the room, and they looked pretty upset. They said, "You had surgery." And she denied it. And they said, "Well, we know you had surgery because your cyst is gone, and there's fluid here that's present in the fallopian tube that's only present after someone's had surgery." And they examined her. They found this little healed, what looked like a laser scar on her abdomen. And they said, "You've had surgery. Who did you go to?" So at this point, she's realizing what happened and just kind of played dumb. But yeah, that was the first case I ran into, and always kind of wondered about it and decided I was going to write an article about this because I hadn't heard really of many people talking about this subject. Thought this would make a good subject for an article. But I did know of a few other cases. Jacques Vallée had a case in France of a medical doctor. There was another case by Ralph and Judy Bloom of a Peruvian customs official who'd been healed of rheumatism and nearsightedness. There was another very famous case in Damon, Texas, involving two police officers, one who was healed of a flesh wound. I thought, yeah, I'll write an article about this. And I started looking into the books I have on the subject in the magazines. I subscribed to the UFO News Clipping Service, which I'm so glad I did because I found a lot of cases there. And in the space of about 2 weeks of research, I found over 30 cases. Now, that's more than an article can contain. So I thought, this might be a book because there were so many cases. I did research for a full year and found over 100 cases. And that ended up becoming my very first book, which I've since reissued because I've now got well over 300 cases. So this is not as rare as you might think.
1: Were they all dramatic cases as well?
4: It depends how you look at it. I wouldn't say so necessarily, because some were healings of very minor issues. Like the case in Damon, Texas, these two police officers were driving along the highway, saw a UFO. It sent down a beam of light. It struck one of the officer's arms, Deputy Good. And he could feel the heat from it. He felt tingling. His arm was hanging outside of the window. Well, earlier he had been bit by his son's baby pet alligator, and it had a wound on his finger, which was not serious, but it was painful and inflamed. And they raced off. They were quite scared, pulled into a diner and parked, and he realized he wasn't feeling any pain on his finger. Pulled off the Band-Aid, and the cut was completely healed. So there's quite a few cases like that of relatively minor conditions, but all the way from colds to cancer. People healed of back pain, stomach issues, kidney disease, liver disease, heart disease, bunch of cancer cases, very serious conditions as well. So some are really dramatic and some are just sort of like, why would they heal this person of a cold?
1: Well, Preston, like the first case you mentioned, are the medical professionals baffled?
4: They are. These cases leave a long line of really upset, often, doctors and nurses even. Some of these cases are pretty well verified. So,
1: why would they be upset? Because they don't know?
4: Yeah. Often patients are very reluctant to explain how this healing took place. I'll give you an example.
1: Do they know?
4: No, the patients don't tell them.
1: Do the patients know?
4: Oh, yeah. Well, in most cases, yeah.
1: They do.
4: Okay. There are some people who've been taken on board and told they were sick, and they didn't know it. And the ET said, oh, yeah, you're quite ill. We'll fix you. But usually, I would say 95% of the cases, yeah, the patients are aware of the healing.
1: Pretty dramatic, isn't it?
4: Oh, yeah. And a lot more common than people realize. Because I started, you know, researching this subject, and I realized pretty much every major researcher out there has cases like these. Because I initially thought this must be rare. But John Mack has multiple cases. David Jacobs,

0: In fact, I ended up putting a list together and it was shocking because there, I mean, you could practically name any body part and it's healed. Again, some very serious conditions and minor ones as well. Angioma, malformation of the blood vessels in the vein, arthritis, asthma, burns, lots of cases involving cancer. But Crohn's disease, colds, flus, diabetes, diphtheria, gallstones, fibromyalgia, fever, just about everything you can think of, leukemia, paralysis, muscular dystrophy,
1: Jeez.
0: polio, rheumatism, stroke, tuberculosis. It's incredible how many different types of cases there are. Eye problems, dental problems, you name it.
1: Preston, how does the medical community respond to these incredible miracles that occur? What do they say?
0: Well, they'll usually say something like, maybe you were misdiagnosed, or this is a spontaneous remission that we cannot explain. Spontaneous remission is a well-verified medical phenomena where someone will be sick and then suddenly they're not, and they can't explain it. And I wonder if a good number of these cases that are reported as spontaneous remission are in fact intervention of some kind.
1: Well, the misdiagnosis excuse, in most cases, I would assume the patient has been going to that medical practitioner. So I don't think they'll talk about misdiagnosis on that case, would they?
0: Well, sometimes it does come up, but that's usually their excuse. I think it depends on the individual, because again, they have a real hard time explaining this. There was one case I looked into personally involving a gentleman by the name of Reverend Michael Carter. He's pretty well known in this field. He was diagnosed with a
1: Yeah, I think
0: blood clot.
1: he's been a show guest of ours. He's been on the
0: Yeah.
1: program.
0: He's pretty well known. He had a blood clot in his leg. His leg swelled up to more than twice its normal size. He went to the doctor. The doctor was pretty upset with him. He said, "You should have come in much earlier. This is a potentially fatal condition we're dealing with here." And prescribed him a whole list of vitamins and medicine, prescription medicines to deal with this. And told him, "You need to come in every week or two, and we'll follow this very closely. But this is a very serious condition." And he went home, and it wasn't long after this that he was visited by, well, we call them Nordics. I don't like that term. I call them human-looking ETs, because they're not all necessarily Nordic in appearance. These figures that he saw were, he said that they were about 6, 7 feet tall. Very muscular, appeared in his bedroom and held up their hand and hit him with a beam of light, which caused him to pass out. And he woke up the next morning and his leg was normal size. He said it looked as if his veins and arteries had been rerouted. And he went to the doctor just a few days later, and the doctor was absolutely stunned and asked him what happened. And again, Michael Carter just kind of played coy, didn't say, and said, "Just be happy for me." But yeah, his doctor was pretty upset. They generally don't react well.
1: Where do the healings generally occur? In the room the person's in or aboard the craft?
0: You have basically a few scenarios going on here. If it's a very serious illness, like cancer or a major disease, often people will be taken on board. So you're going to see about 50% of the cases really take place on board a craft. But another category of about 25% are when people are just outside walking, perhaps driving around. A UFO shows up and sends down a beam of light or circles around their car or something like this, and they're healed. There's another category. Equally, about 20% or so, where ETs will just come into a person's bedroom and heal them there. A good example is Jim Law of Gainesville, Florida, who was suffering from a hernia. And he had lifelong visitations by gray ETs. And it wasn't

0: very happy about it, actually, and had kind of gotten over his fear of it. But these little grays show up, and he says, "Hey, if you're going to take me, why don't you heal me of this hernia?" It was a serious hernia. He had to have an operation, which was scheduled. And they said, "We know of this condition that you speak of, and we will repair it." It's pretty much a direct quote. And used a little handheld instrument and healed him. And then he asked them, and I thought this was so interesting, "Why are you taking me?" And they said, "We are interested in your genetic potential to live a long time."
1: Well, stay with us, Preston. We're going to take a short break, but we'll come back and pick it up right there as we talk about the healing power of UFOs right here on Coast to Coast AM.
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0: Do you know what's going on in the Pine Tree State?
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4: People who knew Tupac Shakur are speaking out following the guilty verdict at the trial of Dwayne Keefe D. Davis today in Las Vegas. Derek Stanson performed with Shakur as part of the rap group Digital Underground and spoke to reporters outside the courthouse. He says the memoir Davis wrote ultimately led to his conviction.
5: One of Tupac's cousins, William Lassane, is actually his birthday. So the first thing I said to him was, happy birthday. And I know it's a hell of a birthday gift to have a little bit of vengeance for your little cousin that was murdered 30 years ago.
4: After a weekend of deadly flooding in the Grand Canyon, flood watches remained in effect for much of Arizona today. Erica Viola and her husband telling ABC News they were at a campground when they were told to evacuate immediately.
6: We just heard people yell, run, run, run, and there's 40 of us running, trying to make it to the bridge.
4: At least two bodies have been recovered from the flood zone. This is ABC News.
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11: It has real-world relevance to today beyond just the sort of deep-seated distrust within our, as you mentioned it, to our institutions and our politics. You know, for example, I think the U.S. is about to lose elimination status on the measles. Mm-hmm. And scientists would say, and data would strongly suggest, that the measles vaccine is highly effective and that

0: by people not taking it, we are seeing pockets of measles spread again. 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
2: Yeah, we're going to have a lot of fun on this one. So earlier, we told you about Strange Universe that we're doing. Well, we have another show we're going to do, and it's called, get ready, it's called Paranormal Date. It's our brand new Spark TV original series where love meets the supernatural. So here's how it works. Each episode, one paranormal loving single is going to go on a blind speed date with three potential matches. I don't know why I laugh at that, but at three potential matches, a speed date. I just think it's funny. 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
1: And the one we'll pick from the three, I guess, Tom, right?
2: Yeah, well, what happens is that one person will go on this blind speed date with the three, and then we'll get two from there, and then we're going to send those people off on a date somewhere really cool, like a haunted place or something like that, and see how it works out, and we're going to film all of it.
1: I love that. And here's something for you to build up that immune system.
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4: Whether it's physical activity, obesity, diet, smoking, low on hormones, stress, sleep disorders, or your age can be supported by reducing inflammation and aiding the body to heal itself appropriately. 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
1: And welcome back. George Norrie along with Preston Dennett. We'll take calls with Preston next hour here on Coast to Coast. Preston, does it appear that after the ETs do the healing, do they keep coming back to the individual or do they just move on?
8: I think you have sort of a bell curve there. I can't say that if you're going to get a healing by ETs, more than likely you are a contactee. About 50% of the cases involve people who've had a history of encounters. But there are a number of people who've been healed on multiple occasions. So the answer is both yes and no, because sometimes it's a one-off, and sometimes no, people will have ETs come back and basically maintain their health. A good example is Jim Sparks, a well-known contactee who actually didn't need to use hypnosis to remember his encounters. The ETs came to him and healed him of a very serious condition of flu, told him that he was actually quite a lot more ill than he realized, and reminded him that they had made a deal with him that if he ever got sick, that they would come around and help him get better. And they did. And he had another encounter where he was taken on board. This is so interesting and really unusual. They handed him this clear container of the noxious black tar-like liquid, very gummy, very thick. And he said, "This is our gift to you." And he's thinking to himself, "What kind of gift is this? It smelled real bad." And they said, "We pulled this out of your lungs. You need to stop smoking." And showed him images of him very ill. And what's interesting to me about that case is I have another one just like it. The only difference is the shape of the container. But the ETs told this other gentleman, you know, showed him this black sort of goo and said, "This is our gift to you." And told him he needs to stop smoking. But the container was, I think, rectangular in his case, whereas the other was round. But essentially the same exact

0: type of encounter. They later pulled him on board and told him, "You need to stop smoking marijuana. This is not the life we had planned for you." So, some people are followed quite closely by the ETs.
1: But some ETs are not helping everybody who has got an affliction or is sick. Why is that?
0: Yeah, this is one of the million-dollar questions. It's a real enigma because there are contactees who have regular contact and are still suffering from some very serious conditions. And the ETs aren't healing them, and it's hard to say why. Though in some cases, the ETs will tell the person that this is karmic, and this is an illness or a condition or an injury that you basically chose, and that you will be learning some lessons from this. I can't say that that's true of all cases, but that certainly could be why some people are being healed and others aren't. Very hard to say. I couldn't give you a real authoritative answer to that because we just don't know.
1: But they do follow up with those that they've helped.
0: Yes, absolutely. Most people who are contactees have had contacts since early childhood, and it goes on throughout their lives. And it can be just a few encounters for some people, others a lot more. But generally, it's a lifelong thing all the way until you're elderly. It can slow down once people get quite old, but I've got a number of cases where people were in their 70s and they were healed. One gentleman, he was healed of an enlarged prostate. So another lady in England, Elsie was her name, she was visited and healed of jaundice. So there's a number of cases involving people who are quite old who are healed. But some people just have a single one-off as well, with no history of encounters.
1: But not every disease is life-threatening, is it?
0: No, and this is another curious facet to all this. There was a case by Leonard Stringfield involving a gentleman by the name of Chuck Doyle, a 13-year-old kid actually from Florence, Kentucky, who stepped outside his home. He was suffering from a bad head cold, and there was a UFO hovering over his neighbor's yard, sort of manta ray shaped craft, and sending down a beam of light. And no sooner did Chuck Doyle step outside when this beam of light starts coming towards him, and he realizes it. So he turns to run, not fast enough. This beam of light hits him. He said it was like being hit by a bucket of ice water because he froze. He froze in a 45-degree position, leaning over the ground, trying to run away. And as soon as this beam of light hit him, he said all these images filled his mind: mathematical equations, geometric shapes, weird landscapes, things like this. It was just for a brief moment, the beam retracted. He fell to the ground, slightly scraped up his face, but went running inside and told his mom, who ran outside just in time to see this object moving off. But that's when they both realized his head cold was gone. So I've got a number of cases of people healed of just a head cold or something like this. Now, why ETs would do this, whether this was intentional, is hard to say. Perhaps the healing was just a byproduct of being struck by the beam of light. But yeah, there are whole lot of cases of people healed of really minor conditions.
1: With the technology that the ETs possess, are they using that primarily to cure people?
0: I would say that absolutely this is one of the major ET agendas. Thomas Bullard, a folklorist and UFO researcher, was really the first to do a statistical analysis and study of onboard UFO encounters. And he found that the one experience that varies the least is being physically examined, taken on board a craft, put in a chair or a table, and being examined. And this is when the healings take place. So the question is, you know, how common would this be? There was a study by MUFON, which studied physiological effects, and found that about 10% of the cases that they looked into involved healings. Whereas Edith Fiore, who wrote a book called Encounters, she said 50% of the people that she has studied were healed. The Free organization found about 50% as well. So it's a lot more common. And that is, I think, one of the primary reasons people are taken on board. And of course, they'll use their technology for all kinds of things, such as examining nuclear power stations or hydroelectric dams, mines, things like this. They can pull people on board with their beams of light, levitate them, pull them through walls. Their technology is exceedingly advanced to the point it seems almost like magic. But healing, for sure, is one of the major uses of their technology. And healings often involve some form of light. The things they can do with light are off the charts. But healing is definitely one of them. They can open up a person's body, look inside of it, close it right back up like there's no scar whatsoever. So yeah, it's usually light technology of some kind that they use for healings.
1: Preston, do we have testimony from medical professionals who have had patients and then they are miraculously fixed?
0: Oh, yeah.
1: Do we have statements from doctors?
0: Absolutely, yeah. Some of these cases are very well verified. I would say the most well-documented case I could find involved a lady who was suffering from Chagas disease. Her name was Bernadette Gomez. Chagas disease is caused by an infection from the triatomine beetle, and it can be fatal. It causes fever, headaches, heart damage, inflammation, and her condition was deteriorating despite having had several surgeries. Now, her case caught the attention of General Paulo Uchoa, a 3-star general in the Brazilian army, and he's kind of the pioneer of Brazilian ufology, very well educated, and has studied an enormous number of cases, and heard about her case, and she was healed in full view of some people. A UFO came down and picked her up. ETs appeared, healed her using blue light. They returned her to the hospital, and they could find no trace of Chagas disease. Now, General Uchoa and his daughter, Denise Uchoa Slater, were able to obtain the medical records, which showed this miraculous healing. And it's one of many very well-documented cases. There was another, Carl Higdon, very famous case involving an oil worker and hunter from Rawlins, Wyoming, who was out hunting and saw this humanoid figure. He was actually shooting at an elk. The bullet stopped in mid-flight, dropped to the ground, and he turns and sees this humanoid figure who walks up to him, gives him a pill, which Carl, for some reason, obediently swallowed. Was taken on board a craft, had a long involved encounter. He saw elk in a glass case inside this UFO, which, by the way, was much larger on the inside than it was appeared to be on the outside. But long story short, he was returned without much memory of this at all, ended up going under hypnosis with Dr. Leo Sprinkle. But they found out that two conditions that he had were healed, very well verified. He had tubercular scars on his lungs, which were chronic. These shouldn't be going away, but they were gone. And he was also cured of kidney stones. So some of these cases are very well verified.
1: What I find fascinating, Preston, is these are happening to people who have real illnesses and ailments, and then they're gone, and they're all tied to UFOs. It's not like they say, my illness is gone, but I don't know how it happened.
0: Exactly. Well, here's a really interesting case, which kind of speaks to that. Mrs. Sabine was suffering from kidney failure, and she went to her doctor. He was very upset with her because she hadn't gone to the bathroom in 3 days. And he's like, you're in total kidney failure. You need to go to the emergency room right now. Well, she, before she went to the emergency room, went home to call her family and say, pray for me, I'm going to the emergency room. Called a few friends, called her employer, and said, I am leaving now, and this is, you know, what I'm going through. Didn't manage to get out of the door because she collapsed on her bed. And these short little sort of brown-skinned beings showed up, not grays, just this sort of uniquely described humanoid. And she was going in and out of consciousness as they worked on her, sort of massaging her abdomen. She couldn't quite tell what they were doing, but woke up the next morning and she was fine. She went to the bathroom. She went to her doctor, who was very upset. He says, I must have misdiagnosed you. You're fine. What happened? And she said, well, I think angels healed me. And that's what she told her family. That's what she told everybody. Though she knew these probably weren't angels because they looked quite different than the classic angel. Well, she got her answer a few months later when she was taken on board and found herself inside a craft, the whole rounded room in direct lighting. These short little beings were there again. And they used this, she described this instrument that I've heard a number of times. Travis Walton described this actually when he was taken on board. It's this curved sort of metallic tray almost that kind of fits over your torso and shines a light down. Well, she's describing this and she said it projected a holographic image of her organs, the inside of her body, in full living color. And they slid it around and adjusted it, and they showed her her kidney, and they said, look, your kidney is healthy. You're doing much better. And they slid it around, and they put it over her liver and projected an image, full color, of her liver, and told her, do you see all these black spots on it? And she said, yes. And they said, your liver is very unhealthy. You need to stop drinking Diet Coke. You're drinking too much Diet Coke, and it's damaging your liver. So the point is, you know, she thought maybe these were angels or something. And I think a lot of people might be using that description to explain these away. Like another lady, diagnosed with breast cancer, religious, she prayed to God. She and her husband got down on their hands and knees and prayed for a healing. She woke up and found herself surrounded by little gray ETs. Didn't really tell her anything. She was passing in and out of consciousness and woke up the next morning and thought, oh gosh, that was weird. What could that have meant? And went to the doctor, and of course they could no longer find any trace of her cancer. So I think some of these cases are being misinterpreted. We were calling them angels when perhaps they're ETs.
1: We're going to come back in a moment with Preston Dennett and take your phone calls. Fascinating discussion of UFOs and the healing power of UFOs.
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5: From ABC News, I'm Stephanie Officer. New Yorkers rattled by deadly violence in Times Square. The NYPD says one of the two people stabbed Monday afternoon has died. The suspect shot by police also dead. ABC's Matt Rivers.
6: That suspect seen waving a knife in hand, appearing to advance toward the officers. Police deploying a taser and shooting her.
7: Could have been more than that.
8: Who knows? I could have been your mother who got stabbed.
6: Police officials stressing the suspect appeared to be emotionally disturbed, insisting the incident is not terror-related.
5: Storm preps in Texas. Tropical Storm Edward has formed in the Gulf with winds of up to 60 miles an hour expected as it makes landfall near the Texas-Louisiana border Tuesday. Governor Greg Abbott warns lightning strikes could ignite more wildfires in drought-stricken areas.
9: Landfall is expected Tuesday afternoon near Chambers and Jefferson counties. At the time of landfall, we expect 60 mile per hour winds, and we expect a storm surge of 2 to 4 feet in Chambers and Jefferson counties.
5: Everything Sprouts, whose alfalfa sprouts were linked to E. coli and salmonella contamination, has now expanded their voluntary recall to include the company's radish sprout mix. The FDA says the recalled robust radish sprout mix was sold in 5-ounce cups. No illnesses have been linked to those radishes, but health officials did publish the original notice August 24th and linked the contaminated alfalfa to 55 illnesses across 15 states.
10: What does my body ignore? What my mind says?
5: Oh, she's not. Singer Jill Scott is apologizing, though, for having to cancel the last 4 shows on her current U.S. tour after coming down with COVID-19. She made the announcement on social media. Although she says she feels fine, Scott can't go anywhere without a mask and is looking out for everyone's health and safety. Scott's stop in Houston has been rescheduled for September 11th and 12th. Shows in Dallas have been postponed until September 14th and 15th. 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
5: Another lawsuit for an artificial intelligence company.
13: Sony Music, Warner Chappell, and several other music publishers are suing Anthropic, accusing the artificial intelligence firm of blatant theft of copyrighted works. The lawsuit alleges Anthropic illegally torrented or downloaded songs from the company's catalogs and used that intellectual property to train its AI model, Claude. Songs included in the suit, Ain't No Mountain High Enough, and Eye of the Tiger. In a statement, Anthropic says, "We disagree with the publisher's claims, and we intend to defend ourselves robustly in court." Mike Dubosky, ABC News.
5: Nutrition company Abbott is launching a new ready-to-feed liquid infant formula made with whole milk.
14: While the liquid formula is not nutritionally superior to powder infant formula, it does give parents yet another option when breastfeeding is not available. While formula made with whole milk does have some properties that are closer to breast milk, it still needs added oils and nutrients to meet baby's needs, like all standard formula. Liquid formula also undergoes an additional sterilization step.
5: That's ABC medical correspondent Yuri Benajud. The Smithsonian Institution will house the National Museum of the American Latino in one of its own buildings, as opposed to a site controlled by the National Park Service. It comes amid criticism from the Trump administration. The 83rd Venice Film Festival opens Wednesday in Italy. Danny Boyle's Ink will open up the event, while George Clooney will receive a Lifetime Achievement Award. I'm Stephanie Officer, ABC News.
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15: Blood in the streets is not necessary to enforce immigration law. 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
1: And welcome back, my friends, to Coast. Preston Dennett, our special guest. His book is called The Healing Power of UFOs. Preston, where do you get the book?
5: You can get it on Amazon, Barnes & Noble, bookstores near you. I have a website. 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And also order the book through my website, PrestonDennett.Weebly.com. It shouldn't be hard to get a hold of.
1: Great. Now, is there any follow-up with these victims to see how they're feeling after the healing?
5: Well, a number of these cases I traced through the literature. But some I certainly traced myself, and I'm in touch with them. There was one lady who was suffering from glaucoma, which is, you know, a thinning of the optic nerve. Her husband is a contactee, and she had an experience while they were out camping in the woods behind their house with apparently mantids. And I'm still in contact with her. She's doing well. Mantids came to their campsite, and she doesn't really remember a whole lot other than feeling this sort of pressure and energy going into her head. Went to her ophthalmologist, and he was absolutely astounded because her optic nerve had thickened up to twice of where it was before. She's still doing well. I know that Edith Fiore, one of the authors who looked into UFO healings, followed up with some of her patients who were healed of a yeast infection, which came back, unfortunately. Usually these healings are permanent, but not always. But it's hard to follow some of these cases up because I honestly don't know these people.
1: Are they in shock over what has happened to them?
5: Oh, absolutely. I'd say for the most part, most of them are grateful, but not all of them. There was one lady who was a medical professional who woke up one morning and found that she had an incision in her abdomen, which she could actually physically open up. It scared her quite badly. And it healed very quickly over a period of hours. Well, she was suffering from gallstones, and they were going to remove her gallbladder, which was really the only treatment with the severity of her condition, and found out that, no, she had no more gallstones. But she still wasn't happy about it. She was really quite upset because she hadn't asked for this. She didn't know who did it. So it was very difficult for her. So you get a whole bell curve of how people react to this. One lady I interviewed, she contacted me from Norway, having heard about my research into these kinds of cases. She was suffering from chronic back pain. She said these little gray ETs came into her room, flipped her around like a rag doll, put her on her stomach, and held up this instrument, which is shaped very much like a lint roller. I've heard this exact description before from other people who are also healed of back pain, by the way. They put it against her back. It sent energy into her back, and they filed out through the wall, never answered any of her questions. It was all very quick. So I asked her all the questions I ask people. She had no history of encounters. It was a very frightening experience for her, but her back pain was gone. So ultimately it was a benevolent experience. And I couldn't figure out why she was healed, because it was a one-off. She had no history of encounters. She'd never seen a UFO. But then I asked her what she does for a living. And she says, well, actually, I'm retired. I'm a graphic artist, but I'm very active in my country, well-known in my area, for doing human and animal rights activism.
1: Hmm.
5: Well, that really rang a bell for me, because I had just interviewed Michael Carter, who works against racism. I'd heard about the case of John Hunter Gray, who works for Native American rights. I started looking at my own cases and the ones I've investigated. And a lot of them involved people who were doctors, nurses, teachers, environmentalists, social rights activists, these sort of things, inventors, people doing good work for humanity in some capacity. So that is definitely a pattern that we see in these cases. People who are being healed are those who are helping others. It's not a hard, fast pattern, but it's absolutely there.
1: Of the more than 300 cases, Preston, that you've researched, how many might you say might be delusional?
5: Oh, gosh.
1: If any.
5: I don't know that I've ever run into a case where I can absolutely say it's delusional. I've certainly had some calls from people who I felt were mentally ill. My mother was a marriage, family, child counselor. We had a lot of psychology books, which turned out to be very helpful because I started to recognize when someone is perhaps suffering from schizophrenia,
1: yeah,
5: or something along those lines, paranoid delusions. It does happen. But generally speaking, people are very reluctant to report their encounter unless they're certain something really unusual happened to them. So I don't really run across that a whole lot.
1: All right, let's go to the phones. Let's go to Carol in Los Angeles. Welcome to the show. Hi, Carol.
6: Oh, hi. Hi, George, and hi, Preston. Thanks for letting me through.
1: Sure.
6: This is a great show. I've had a lot of UFO sightings over my life, but it's been a while. But I have wondered, and I've even asked, you know, for help, like, you know, because I've heard a story or two, but not as much as tonight. And just two comments and a question. It's interesting to me because when I compare what you're saying to, you know, Whitley Strieber's experiences, it's almost the exact opposite because his were just completely traumatic. And then my second comment is it sounds like it's many different kinds of aliens that help, not just one kind, which is also interesting. Maybe you could comment on that. And anywhere from the tall whites to the grays to little brown ones. and then my And those are my comments. And my question is then just how would you request help, you know? And what are the qualifications? And that's all. I can take my answers off the air.
1: Okay, thanks, Carol. How many people of the 300-plus asked for help, Preston?
5: It's a very, very small minority. I would say it's about 3 to 2%, if that. It does turn up, but generally these healings are on the ET's terms, and that's it. I mean, there was one gentleman, Daniel, from West Virginia, who was suffering from an impacted wisdom tooth, found himself on board and asked the ETs to heal him, and they did. But generally, the cases where people ask for healing are people who are having direct contact pretty actively. But again, not always. I already talked about a couple of cases of people who've asked for a healing. But yeah, usually that is not an effective way. You know, some people do have negative encounters. It's very scary for them. They don't like it. I think Whitley Strieber is a good example. It caused him a lot of fear. Where other people I've talked to felt that these guys were their friends or even family, and it was a wonderful experience for them. And absolutely all different types of ETs are doing the healing. Interestingly, it's mostly grays. And I can say in my own files from having interviewed a few hundred, at least, contactees who've been taken on board and met ETs face-to-face, over 50%, probably closer to 60 or 70, are some variation of grays. But when you look at the healing cases, it's grays doing it, different types of grays, mantids, tall whites, little blue beings, got a couple of cases of reptilian, but really all different types of humanoids, some that are uniquely described, like an 8 or 9 foot tall strange humanoid does the healing. And I can't say for sure why some people get healings and others don't, and how effective asking for a healing can be. But I will say that the most effective method to reach out to ETs is absolutely meditation, and just meditating and reaching out and sort of mentally calling to them. And this can be very effective. And again, yeah, there are people who've been asked for healing and received it. Interestingly, I didn't mention this, and I think it's important. About 10% of the cases actually take place inside a hospital, which sounds crazy. But as any researcher will tell you, a UFO encounter can happen anywhere. So there's always hope. There's a lot of cases where people are healed just before surgery, the day before, or even moments before. So I call that the last minute phenomena. I don't know why they do that. But yeah, there's a weird aspect as to who gets healed and why. Very few ask for healing and get it.
1: Of the healings, how much of it is tied to technology as opposed to whatever the aliens do physically?
5: Yeah, 90% easily. Almost always they're using some sort of handheld instrument, much like a flashlight, but obviously not. They will do standard surgery very much in the way we do here, using instrumentations which are far in advance of our own. But there's a category of cases which would probably be more accurately described as psychic healing or hands-on healing, Reiki, this sort of thing, where there's no instrument involved, they'll just lay hands on you or actually put their hands inside a person's body and heal you that way. I've traced a few cases personally where that happened. But that's another category. They'll give people pills. There's a few cases of that. Medicine of some kind. Lotions. But generally, it's light technology.
1: And they don't take your insurance card, I take it.
5: No, they don't. And there's no bills and there's no lines. But yeah, if only they could hand over this healing technology, it would be great. Unfortunately, I think we have a tendency to weaponize technology and abuse it. And I'm not so sure it would be good news for us, because look at what would happen if the military got a hold of technology that would heal people of flesh wounds. They could just send them out into the battlefield, bring them back, fix them up, and send them right back out.
1: Send them back out again.
5: Yeah, they might have overpopulation problems as well. I wish they would, but I think they're smarter than that. They've told people repeatedly that it's up to us to solve our own problems. They cannot help us to evolve. We have to. So there's, yeah, it's puts us a little bit between a rock and a hard place here.
1: Let's go to Tom in La Jolla. Go ahead, Tom.
7: Hi, George. George, I thank you and Tom Danizer for accepting my call. Preston Dennett, it's always a pleasure

0: industrial biomedicine, biotechnology. It just seems an obvious avenue of research, and I was wondering if you had any information on that. And thank you for the work that you do, Preston.
1: Yeah, thank you, George. That's a great question. Yes, the answer is yes. I did find some limited information about that. When you study UFO crash retrievals, it's pretty clear that we do have ET technology, the craft, bodies, and that it is being studied intently and reverse engineered to some extent. And I found some limited information. For example, I found a report about technology being removed from a UFO, and it was this sort of handheld device, which was very much like a jewel, a really glowing kind of green small object, which they didn't know what it was for, but as they applied it to a person's body, it would slide over that person's body and locate any tumor. So that is something apparently that's in military hands right now. I also understand that they do have technology where it allows lights to basically open up a person's body and close it, very much like we see in Star Trek. So I think we do have some of this healing technology. And if you study onboard reports in particular, you'll see a very strong medical theme running through them. People are taken on board. They describe it like a doctor's room. In fact, Travis Walton thought he was in a hospital at first when he was taken on board. And I hear that quite a bit. But even the ETs are dressed up in kind of doctor's outfits, and there's a whole medical exam going on. So it's clear the ETs do have a very advanced medical technology and certainly seem to know more about the human body than even we do, as evidenced by the fact that they've healed people of chronic diseases. So we know they've got that technology, and it would make perfect sense that since we've got some of these craft, that we have quite a bit of this medical technology. But as far as I know, none of it has been released. I think doctors are beginning to catch on to some of this because we are using light, for example, to heal people, lasers, and things like this. So there's a lot we can learn from these medical cases. But I don't know that this technology has made it into the public arena yet.
2: Remember the movie E.T. the Extraterrestrial, Preston?
1: Oh, sure, yeah.
2: Remember when he pointed? Didn't his fingertip have a light at the end of it?
1: Exactly, yeah. I do remember that.
2: You think somebody leaked that to Spielberg?
1: Spielberg does his homework. You know, the Close Encounters of the First Kind had a lot of real validity to it. And his later film, just recent, Disclosure, Day of Disclosure, was clearly he studied these cases. Because the themes that he presented in that movie are very much true, of people becoming psychic following an encounter, of having encounters at very early childhood, screen memories. Yeah, he did his homework, so probably there's some truth to that, yeah.
2: Does God ever enter into the equation here with these victims?
1: Yeah, I wouldn't call these people victims. I don't even like the term abduction, because I got in trouble with talking to these people who felt like their encounter was positive. But yeah, ETs will talk about God. They call it, according to some contactees, the all mind. And I think that in some cases, again, people are visited by what they believe to be angels, a light being, which could very well be ETs. But yeah, absolutely. You see a whole bunch of modalities where people are healed. I looked into all different types of miraculous healings. Weirdly, I found a bunch of cases of people who were healed as a result of lightning strike. Over 50 cases, which I think sort of speaks to the power of light itself. But yeah, there's definitely cases that have sort of a mixed motif to it, where people feel like this might have been a religious figure who was healing them.
2: We'll come back in just a moment with Preston Denton and take final calls right here on Coast to Coast AM.
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1: Your opinion matters, and we want to hear it. I'm Matt Gagnon, and every weekday morning, I get a chance to talk to people like you who want to share their opinions and their unique insights.
2: For anyone who thinks that's attractive, I ask you to research this, check this out for yourself.
1: Callers that make the show smarter and bring something to the table that's missing have a shot at becoming our next caller of the week.
2: Socialism has two social classes. There are the peasants and there are the members of the ruling class who are appointed via backroom deals who rob the peasants blind at will. So if you haven't gotten your job because of a shady backroom deal, you are not in the ruling class.
1: Each week, I'll identify one caller as our caller of the week, and the winner will get a genuine WGAN Morning News mug and tote bag. 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
3: ABC News, I'm Stephanie Officer. One victim is dead, another hospitalized, and a suspect killed by police in what NYPD Commissioner Jessica Tisch calls a random, unprovoked stabbing attack Monday. She says the two victims were attacked within 20 seconds of each other. First, a man standing near his wife, then another woman not far away. Tisch says the suspect refused repeated calls to drop two knives. Officers fatally shot her.
4: During the encounter, she told the officers, quote, "I'm not dropping anything. I would rather kill both of you." She repeated, "I will kill you."
3: A North Carolina 17-year-old has been indicted for allegedly live-streaming the deadly San Diego mosque attack. D.A. Jim O'Neill said Monday Sarah Santiago also helped plan it.
5: She was indicted by a grand jury, three counts of murder, and one count of conspiracy.
3: Police say two teen gunmen shot at the Islamic Center in May, killing three men before killing themselves. This is ABC News.
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8: I'm AccuWeather meteorologist Joe Lundberg. There's a reason visitors from all over the world stream into southern Maine every summer. With daytime highs averaging in the upper 70s and lows in the 50s, many consider our weather summertime perfection. We also get our share of severe thunderstorms, strong winds, and dangerous lightning. Don't let summer storms sneak up on your plans. Tune in for frequent AccuWeather updates on southern Maine's official weather station, News Radio 98.5 FM and AM 560 WGAN.
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1: And welcome back. Final calls with our friend Preston Dennett. Preston, what's your next project?
11: I'm working on a sequel to my book, Symmetry, A True UFO Adventure. My favorite contactee, Dolly Safran, has had a lifetime of experiences, including healings, by the way. She's had extensive contact with the ET. Her case is very well verified. In fact, I had my own experience with her ETs where I was taken on board. So my own fully conscious encounter. We'll be doing a sequel to that book, which will be the next book.
1: What do you think of the government's so-called release of information lately?
11: It's a step forward. I'm still disappointed because I think for someone who might be new to this field, it's monumental. But for us who've been in this for quite a while, it's a little disappointing. And we still have, well, it's a step towards disclosure. I think the cover-up is still firmly in place because until and unless they're willing to admit to the Roswell incident of 1947 where UFO crashed, or the Malmstrom incident of 1967 where they shut off our nuclear missiles, or the Capitol flyover of 1952, I think we still have a lot of work to do in getting this truth out, truth and transparency with this subject. Because I know they have much better footage than what they're showing us.
1: I think you're right about that. Let's go to Charlotte in the state of Washington, west of the Rockies. Hi, Charlotte.
12: Hello.
1: Welcome to the program.
12: Thank you. I kind of have a question for you guys, but first I want to let you know what happened. Five of us girls were on a trip to California, and somewhere like in between Oregon and California on a really dark, empty highway. We saw a disc-shaped craft come over the top of us, and then it swooped down, and like kind of did like a little dance thing in front of us. And all of a sudden, 4 hours later, we're still in the same spot, and we had no idea, you know, what had happened. And then, I didn't remember anything about it until about 30 years later.
1: Great case. What's your question, Charlotte?
12: Well, I was found on when I remember stuff, I was on a on a metal examining table, and I looked over and saw a gray and then a tall, really tall, thin, sharp-toothed guy in front of my friend. And anyway, they looked over and saw me looking at him, and then they came towards me, and I guess I must have passed back out because I don't remember anything. And then when I got home, I found out I was pregnant, and I hadn't been with my prior boyfriend in a long time, and they say, the DNA test comes back as it's his, but I hadn't been with him in a really long time. Do you think that anything could have happened up there?
1: What do you think of that, Preston?
11: I have heard of cases like these. People have told me that they have not been intimate with anyone, and yet they end up pregnant. This is definitely something that women do report, and then it often ends up as a missing pregnancy. Then later they're taken on board and they're shown a child and told it's theirs. This is, of course, and understandably, a very controversial and poorly understood aspect of UFO encounters, which can be very traumatic for people. Others feel like they permitted this to happen or were asked and gave permission. But this is well known to UFO researchers. There does seem to be a very strong interest in human genetics. They do follow certain family lines. I think they're interested in the genetics of our people in order to sort of protect our genetics. I take a pretty benevolent viewpoint towards this, because if you look at the sequence of events that take place during an onboard encounter, there's a very prominent pattern of healing, guiding, teaching, warning, things that are good for humanity, although it's a bit of a mixed bag for the people who go through this, because it can be very scary, it can be very confusing. A lot of people feel this is not voluntary, so definitely a mixed bag. But definitely they seem to be interested in collecting genetics, not only of people, but animals, plants, perhaps in the event of an existential crisis, so that nothing will go extinct. But absolutely, this is an aspect that I've heard before. It's not super common, but it does happen.
1: Let's go to Tim in Alberta, Canada. Go for it, Tim.
13: Hey, Preston, George. I've never heard you before on Ghost Preston, but man, you're fascinating to listen to. Absolutely. The storyline, healed by who knows what. I had stage three after a major operation. They discovered I had stage three cancer. It was a colon operation. So anyways, a long story short, stage three for anybody listening, like you got one, two, and three. Three is in your blood. It's on its way to all your organs. So three is just a stepping stone to four. So, you know, I did all the protocols. I went and had the big talk about the 10 side effects of chemo. And I didn't want to have any part about that at all. But there's actually 11, and it's memory, but they don't tell you about that one. They keep that secret. But so anyways, I just said, no, I'm going to try some things, some stinging nettle, try to keep my blood alkaline. And about a year, just about 2 years later, I got a call from the surgeon. I didn't have a family doctor. The surgeon said, hey, Tim, we've crossed cancer clinic in Edmonton, and we've set up a PET scan for you. I said, well, no, they fired me because I didn't want to have anything to do with the protocols. And he said, no, I set this up. They're really hard to get, and I had a cancellation. We're just kind of curious to see, like, how you're doing. So I went up. I had it done, and he told me later, he looked at it, he said, you're absolutely normal. I said, that's nice. He says, yeah, he says, you got a great immune system, and there's a lot we don't know about the immune system. And I said, well, that's probably everything. But, you know, go back about 20 years before that, I had a medevac in the military, and when they're putting screws and doing muscle work on my shoulder, the doctor sat at the top of my shoulder looking at the back of my head for about 2 hours. And when I woke up in recovery, he said to me, hey, Tim, we looked at your records during this, my colleagues, and you've got no medical history to do with any other injury than other we were operating on. But he said, you've got you've had major surgery on the back of your head. Like, this is major surgery. And I've been an orthopedic doctor for 55 years, and, you know, you should look into this. If I were you, I'd look into this. I said, well, it's just a scar, like a burst scar. So, Tim, it's major surgery. Look into it if I were you. And, you know what? I'd love to go under hypnosis, but for some reason, I'm, like, kind of terrified of that. And I don't know why. I've had the same childhood dream as Ingo Swann. I found that out 2 years ago on Coast, the same dream of the moon and the aliens seeing you. And I at times jokingly, I think, oh, you know, did they follow me back home or what's going on, right?
1: What's going on with him, Preston? What do you think?
11: Yeah, I mean, people can have contact and have no conscious memory of it. They'll go to the doctor, and the doctor will tell them, well, you know, you've had surgery at some point in your life. And people will say, well, no, I really haven't. It's not unusual for people to find what we call implants in their body, which I honestly think are almost always health-related, because the information coming out about that certainly points to that. One lady was on board, and they were implanting her, and she asked them, what are you doing? And they said, this is an implant to measure the level of pollution in your body. Another was told it's to boost your immune system. Another was told it's to monitor their vitals. But clearly, ETs are watching over a lot of people. And yeah, people can go through their whole lives and have no conscious memory of contact. And they'll go to the doctor, and then suddenly they'll get these weird clues. Like, one gentleman had real bad back problems as a young boy, and they just disappeared. And as an adult, he went to the doctor and like, oh, well, you had back surgery as a child. He said, well, no, I haven't. He ended up later having some UFO encounters, which sort of gave him some insight into this. So, yes, this can happen, and people will have no conscious memory of it.
1: Let's go to Ruth in Maryland. Ruthie, go ahead.
14: Hi, George and Preston. Thank you for taking my call. And, Preston, the story you were telling earlier about the lady that thought they were angels, maybe they really are angels because there's all different types of angels. And the ones you described actually sound like the little Oompa Loompas in Charlie and the Chocolate Factory. But anyway, my question is, out of all your cases, did you ever have any cases where the ETs used plants and herbs for their healing? Because I heard a lady a couple days ago, and she was telling about when she was on a craft and they were showing her all kinds of different plants. And I think they were bringing them to the earth, some plants, and I think she said they were for healing, but I don't really catch it all. But have they ever mentioned any of that in the cases? And thank you.
11: Yeah, thanks, Ruth. Not directly. There was a case that comes to mind where the ladies had ETs taking all the leaves off of her split-leaf philodendron, which does have medicinal qualities. There's a number of cases of people having seen ETs collecting medicinal plants. I don't know that I have any case where they've been used specifically. One lady, she was healed of very severe cancer. She had pancreatic cancer, which spread despite surgery. She was taken on board, healed, and they told her, you need to stop taking the medicine the doctors are giving you, and said, really, all you really should drink at this point is water. So they will give dietary advice. They told one lady, you need to stop eating fatty foods. It's really causing a problem. They told Jim Sparks, you're eating way too much meat. It's clogging your digestive system. But I can't specifically think of a case where they've used plants necessarily, though they will give dietary advice. And I do want to add real quick, because I got an email from Nancy, have they ever healed anyone mentally? And yes. I've got a number of cases where people were healed of depression. For example, one gentleman was ready to take his own life, went out to the desert and had everything ready to go when Grays showed up and he was pulled on board. He doesn't really remember anything, but following this, he's no longer got this suicidal depression. I've got at least three or four cases of that where people are healed mentally of depression. So they will, and people whose lives were saved in various ways, whether from a car accident or a fall or assault or drowning, these sort of things. So they're helping people in all kinds of ways. But no, I can't say I've ever heard them directly using plants, but it wouldn't surprise me.
1: Preston, is it your thoughts that they target people to come to help? It's not accidental?
11: Usually, there does seem to be an opportunistic aspect in some cases. People will be driving along a highway, a remote highway, late at night, and that's when they have their encounter. I think it depends. There's a number of cases where people happen to have friends who are contactees. One gentleman had real bad kidney stones, and they were rushing him to the hospital. Well, his best friend was a contactee.

0: The UFOs showed up, they circled around the car, said, "My pain is going away." Went to the hospital, and his kidney stones were no longer there. So clearly, that's a case of him being targeted as a result, probably of knowing a contactee. But there does seem to be a certain random aspect to a number of these cases.
1: Let's go to Joe in Monterey, California. Hey, Joe, go ahead.
2: Okay, thank you, George, for taking my call.
1: Sure.
2: Preston, you're incredible. I love the work you do. I have a different take on things. I do a lot of healing work, and I work with a hierarchy of beings from a higher world. And they don't use technology. Some of them are, very powerful archangels, and we do healing with energy. Now, my problem is that I heard a lot of adverse stories, some really negative stories on extraterrestrials. And from what I hear, they're really not supposed to interfere with mankind like a law of non-interference. It's a spiritual law, by the way. I also come to understand that if someone is doing something for us, we don't learn how to do it for ourselves. People move forward because they have challenges. Now, I'm not saying that we should try and heal ourselves if we can't, but I do question those who do this remarkable healing. Now, in Christianity, we have a lot of saints that do remarkable healing, miracles. I was wondering if they were influenced by maybe not extraterrestrials, but higher order of life, higher consciousness. I do understand that when a person reaches those higher states, they could do incredible healing. I have misgivings about ETs that perform incredible work with their technology. Thank you, George, for taking my call.
1: They might have help from higher ups. What do you think, Preston?
0: Yeah, well, I mean, we know healing can come from multiple avenues. People who have near-death experiences find themselves healed of chronic conditions, astral projection. There's a whole tradition of faith healers and Native American elders being able to heal people in all different cultures, really. Of course, angelic healings, faith healings of all kinds. What's really interesting is a lot of people who have contact with ETs become very interested in medicine or find that they themselves have healing ability. This is not
1: Remarkable work
0: uncommon.
1: that you do, Preston. Remarkable work. Preston's website is linked up at coasttocoastam.com. His book is called The Healing Power of UFOs. For Dan Galante, Tom Danheiser, Sue Trikas, Lex Lonehood, Sean Latasur, Alec Fernandez, Tim Banal, Mary Berry, George Knapp, and Richard Serrett, I'm George Norrie, somewhere out there on Coast to Coast AM. We'll see you on our next edition. Until then, be safe, everyone.

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5: From ABC News, I'm Sherry Preston. Two people attacked in New York's Times Square by a woman wielding a pair of knives. Here's ABC's Matt Rivers.
6: That suspect seen waving a knife in hand, appearing to advance toward the officers. Police deploying a taser and shooting her.
7: Could have been more than that.
8: Who knows? I could have been your mother who got stabbed.
6: Police officials stressing the suspect appeared to be emotionally disturbed, insisting the incident is not terror-related.
5: One of the victims, as well as the woman with the knives, both died. Texas and Louisiana bracing for Tropical Storm Edward, set to hit later today around the Houston area. Texas Governor Greg Abbott.
9: If you don't have to be driving around, do not drive through what should be very heavy rain in around the Harris County area.
5: Some areas could get heavy rain and flooding, while others could see fire. There are worries lightning strikes could set off wildfires in drought-damaged areas. The death toll in the flooding in Nepal, now over 1,000 people. The flooding in the Grand Canyon killing two. One person is still missing. The Secretary of the Army is out.
10: Dan Driscoll resigned last night. He was the youngest Army Secretary in history. He was confirmed just 18 months ago, sworn in by his old law school friend, Vice President J.D. Vance. Sources say his exit follows growing tension with Hegseth over the firing and sidelining of senior officers. Driscoll had also become popular on Capitol Hill and had a direct line to the White House through Vance.
5: ABC's Karen Waugh. In a 5-4 ruling, the Supreme Court is allowing construction on the President's White House ballroom project to continue. ABC's Mary Bruce.
11: There are still legal battles to come, but bottom line, Trump will likely be able to finish building the ballroom, which the administration says is already 65% complete. It's the centerpiece of his White House makeover, which also includes a new helipad.
5: ABC's Mary Bruce at the White House. You're listening to ABC News.
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14: 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Well, we are now learning the name of a person who died in a hit and run in Portland last week. Portland police say 57-year-old Nichelle Roakes of Portland died a week ago Monday on Forest Avenue when she was hit by a vehicle. Investigators say the driver took off in a dark-colored pickup that was last seen heading inbound on Forest Avenue. Anyone with information is asked to contact Portland police. A home in Lewiston has heavy damage from a Monday night fire, which coincided with a police search of the area. The Press Herald reports firefighters worked to extinguish that fire on Libby Avenue and battled the flames from the roof and top floor. Meanwhile, police in Lewiston canvassed the area and searched nearby woods with a drone overhead and some officers wielding long guns. Veterans Memorial Bridge was also shut down for a time Monday night. That fire is under investigation while no further details have been released. Fire investigators say a woods fire discovered over the weekend in Bristol was caused by a lightning strike that smoldered underground for 2 weeks before it was noticed. Bristol Fire and Rescue says about 3/4 of an acre was found to be smoldering near Quail's Run Saturday. Crews worked through the weekend to put out the fire, which they say only became noticeable when wind pushed the smoke out from the underground. They say the fire was caused by a lightning strike from a storm about 2 weeks ago. A 59-year-old Minnesota man facing charges now after a confrontation over a long wait time on the tarmac at the Bangor Airport. Jeffrey Wozenegger is accused of yelling and being aggressive towards staff and other passengers over the weekend. They say Wozenegger pushed past officers and resisted them as they tried to detain him. He was taken to Penobscot County Jail, faces charges including assaulting a police officer. Portland kids are back in class for the new school year, and Superintendent Ryan Scallon says the big new challenge the district faces is AI.
15: AI is going to be a challenge for us all, and so we got to be honest about that's the reality that we're coming into, and so we're starting to have conversations about what does this mean for how we teach and what skills we're developing in students.
14: CBS 13 News reports Scallon credits their ban on cell phones in the class last year for helping with student engagement. First day for pre-K and kindergarten is today in Portland. Thank you for the forecast, Joe Lundberg.
16: Mostly cloudy today. There can be a shower, especially this afternoon. High 71. Tonight, cloudy. A shower or two around, especially early. Those 60. Tomorrow, remaining cloudy and cool for early September. High only 67.
14: We've got a cool start right now. It is 56 in Portland at 5:06. Next high tide of Portland Harbor. That is coming up at 2:20. This afternoon. I'm Jason Taylor. 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

0: From Compass Media Networks, this is America's First News. 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
1: Tension at the Pentagon. Good morning, I'm Gordon Deal, along with Nicole Murray. On this Tuesday, September 1st, glad you could be with us. Here's what we have for you this hour.
2: The Secretary of the Army is stepping down after clashes with Pentagon boss Pete Hegseth.
1: The Supreme Court says President Trump can continue building a White House ballroom without congressional approval.
2: A former gang leader has been convicted in connection with the 1996 drive-by shooting of rapper Tupac Shakur.
1: And the parents who'd rather talk to their kids about sex rather than money.
3: You know, it's just still the kind of that taboo subject, in her mind. I mean, she does talk to her 12-year-old son about money and is trying to, you know, figure out age-appropriate ways to talk about money. But she said that it just seems to be kind of this, you don't talk about, like, you don't necessarily want the kids going to school and being like, well, how much do your mom and dad make?
1: Betty Lynn Fisher at USA Today on why the money talk is harder than the birds and the bees. Army Secretary Dan Driscoll has submitted his resignation to President Trump following months of tension with Defense Secretary Pete Hegseth. We get more from this morning's Mike Gavin.
4: The Washington Post says Hegseth and Driscoll clashed over things like the firing of top generals and over Hegseth's belief that Driscoll had not been appropriately deferential. The departure follows Hegseth's firing of numerous other senior Army officers over the last year without disclosing his reasoning, including General Randy George, the service's top officer. For a time, Driscoll, a friend and former law school classmate of Vice President J.D. Vance, was seen as a potential replacement for Hegseth after his early Pentagon stumbles alarmed the White House. Gordon.
1: Thank you, Mike. Meanwhile, some Republicans have pushed back on Hegseth's preference that General Christopher LaNeve, acting Army Chief of Staff, would get the position permanently, suggesting that LaNeve might not get confirmed if nominated. President Trump says the weekend exchange of fire with Iran doesn't necessarily signal the start of a new major escalation. However, he says the United States might continue to smack Tehran militarily.
5: Their Navy is gone. Their Air Force is gone. Their surveillance equipment is almost entirely gone. That doesn't mean we won't smack them.
1: Meanwhile, much of the world is waiting to see the next steps between the U.S. and Iran after the weekend skirmish in which the U.S. hit two rocket launchers, reportedly prepping to deploy mines into the Strait of Hormuz. More from Corey Smith, Washington correspondent at News Nation. Corey, recap where we are.
6: So I think to answer your last question first, it's whether or not we are returning to a pattern of tit-for-tat strikes between the U.S. and Iran that we saw play out over much of July, or if this is just a one-off attack. U.S. officials have called it a precision strike. According to CENTCOM, the U.S. observed IRGC forces loading up a rocket launcher with sea mines, preparing to launch them into the Strait of Hormuz. And that's why the U.S. took action, saying that this was an imminent threat. Going back to last week, the U.S. made a big to-do about the fact that it had cleared sea mines in the Strait of Hormuz, allowing for safer passage for commercial shipping. So they took action. Iran responded by shooting missiles at U.S. forces in Jordan, as they did over the course of the summer many times. We know the UAE also intercepted an Iranian drone earlier today as well. So we'll see. Iran's president via Iran state media said that they are still looking to negotiate a settlement to this war, but at the same time said that Iran was going to protect itself and that any U.S. strike would have consequences. So that was the weekend. President Trump did do an interview in which he promised to respond to Iran's retaliatory strikes, saying, quote, we're going to hit them hard. So if you take the president at his word, it appears that there is another strike on deck for Iran, but we'll ultimately see if he follows through. Meanwhile, we know Operation Economic Outcast continues. That's the pressure campaign the U.S. is put on Iran, trying to squeeze its economy, really cut it off from banking systems, from other countries that want to do business with Tehran, i.e. China and Russia. Secretary Bessent says that the U.S. is going to roll out secondary sanctions weekly. So we're going to see that campaign ramp up as well. So it's at this point, you know, is it a two-pronged approach, the military actions coupled with the economic actions, or was this just an isolated incident? And the U.S. is and Iran are going to, you know, go back to their corners, either try to negotiate a peace deal here or just sort of exist in this stalemate that we're at right now, where the U.S. is focusing on economic pressure and getting oil and other commercial vessels through the strait unharmed.
1: We're speaking with Corey Smith, Washington correspondent at News Nation. We're talking about the latest developments in the Middle East. Also, I thought it was interesting, and you and I have discussed this because you've peeled back the layers on the economic impact on Iran. Saturday, it seemed like at least a slight admission from Iran's president that the economy is in fact suffering.
6: Yes, and look, to be frankly honest, Iran's economy has been in the toilet even before the war started. If you remember, even going back to the beginning of the year, the reason why the threats from the United States began was because Iran was, as it normally does, cracking down on dissent, mass murders of protesters who were protesting the economic conditions in Iran. The currency was sagging. People couldn't get the basic necessities that they needed. So they rose up and started protesting. And that led to the massive crackdown, which led to Trump threatening to strike Iran in defense of the protesters who were being killed. And ultimately, you know, he launched the war on February 28th. But it appears that the economic pressure is working as of now. There's already been one bank that has been sanctioned for trying to do business with Tehran. There is some teasing that there may be another financial institution that, you know, catches the ire of the Treasury Department for trying to do business with Iran. And look, it puts Gulf allies, U.S. Gulf allies, in a precarious position, because while they are the U.S.'s allies, they do have economic and diplomatic relations with Tehran.
1: Thanks, Corey. Corey Smith, Washington correspondent at News Nation. Federal officials say the major flash floods that struck parts of Grand Canyon National Park in Arizona over the weekend are blamed for the deaths of two people, although most of the missing have now been accounted for. 80 others were rescued, many by helicopter. Earlier, about 15 people were missing, but as of last night, all except one are accounted for. Incident Commander Dave Black.
7: We are absolutely holding out hope that person is still alive. We have done a lot of air reconnaissance from helicopters and have not found any survivors as of yet.
1: Officials said the raging waters swept boulders and other debris into the Colorado River after a storm dropped a massive amount of precipitation in a very short period of time. The victims were a Texas chiropractor and a lifelong martial artist. Saturday's flash flood severely damaged the only water pipeline serving Grand Canyon National Park. Officials barred tourists from staying at lodges and hotels inside the park and issued emergency water restrictions for year-round residents. Hey, if you've missed anything from today's show, you can always catch a podcast. It's available every day on Apple, Google, Spotify, or wherever you get your podcasts. 15 minutes after the hour on This Morning, America's First News.
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20: I'm AccuWeather meteorologist Joe Lundberg. There's a reason visitors from all over the world stream into southern Maine every summer. With daytime highs averaging in the upper 70s and lows in the 50s, many consider our weather summertime perfection. But we also get our share of severe thunderstorms, strong winds, and dangerous lightning. Don't let summer storms sneak up on your plans. Tune in for frequent AccuWeather updates on Southern Maine's official weather station, News Radio 98.5 FM and AM 560 WGAN.
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1: Thanks for spending time with us. The man accused of orchestrating the killing of rapper Tupac Shakur in Las Vegas 30 years ago has been convicted of first-degree murder with use of a deadly weapon. Jurors yesterday found 63-year-old Dwayne Davis, known as Keefe D, guilty of the murder that has gripped rap fans since 1996. Clark County prosecutors had argued that Davis was a shot caller for the Southside Compton Crips in Los Angeles, and that he sought revenge on Shakur after he attacked Davis's nephew. Reaction from Derek Stanton, who performed with Tupac as part of the rap group Digital Underground.
23: One of Tupac's cousins, William Lassane, is actually his birthday. So the first thing I said to him was, happy birthday. And I know it's a hell of a birthday gift to have a little bit of vengeance for your little cousin that was murdered 30 years ago.
1: Davis faces a life sentence. His 2019 memoir prompted a renewed investigation. Shakur, who was 25 when he died, was revered as one of the most influential rappers of all time. This portion of the program is brought to you by Incogni. 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They can't harm you if they can't find you. 20 minutes now after the hour on this morning. Here's Nicole Murray.
24: And now, the three big things you need to know. Number one.
2: Army Secretary Dan Driscoll has submitted his resignation to President Trump following months of tension with Defense Secretary Pete Hegseth. The Wall Street Journal reports that the two disagreed over the dismissal of numerous senior Army officers. Driscoll is expected to leave the Pentagon in the coming days.
24: Number two.
2: Two deaths have been confirmed after parts of the Grand Canyon National Park were hit by major flash floods over the weekend. Incident Commander Dave Black says one person is still missing.
3: We are still actively searching. The weather has hurt our efforts. It has not stopped raining since this happened, on and off. And has delayed recovery efforts for the ones we know about and has delayed search to put boots on the ground inside the inner canyon.
2: Black added that 80 others have been rescued.
24: Number three.
2: New York City police have fatally shot an apparently emotionally disturbed woman after she allegedly stabbed two people in Times Square. NYPD Commissioner Jessica Tisch describing 49-year-old Pamela Cisneros' actions yesterday.
4: During the encounter, she told the officers, quote, "I'm not dropping anything. I would rather kill both of you." She repeated, "I will kill you."
2: One of the stabbing victims, a 32-year-old woman, died from her injuries. No news regarding the Lindsey Clancy trial. The jury was sent home for the day yesterday without a verdict. Clancy has pled not guilty to murder charges related to the deaths of her three children, citing postpartum psychosis. Deliberations will resume today at 9 a.m. Tropical storm Edward has formed in the Gulf of Mexico and is expected to gain strength before bringing potentially heavy rains and flooding into parts of Texas and Louisiana later today.
5: If you don't have to be driving around, do not drive through what should be very heavy rain in around the Harris County area.
2: That was Texas Governor Greg Abbott. The gifts from Dolly Parton are not over. Her estate announced that the country singer will be honored at Dolly Fest celebrations in London and Nashville in 2027. Both events are being described as, quote, the party of a lifetime.
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6: Man, I love this place. I've been surfing here since I was a kid. Now, seeing my grandson out on the water, it means everything to me. Watching him and taking in the blue waves, the sea breeze, the blurry horizon.
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0: The details don't sound like that's exactly, though, what happened. The 10,000-foot answer is, it matters to the extent most people in Maine really don't know who Troy Jackson is.
1: Right.
0: So, you know, Troy Jackson's team literally just got together with their new team of a mixture of Maine and national advisors. That's right. Over a cup of Joe, we'll be tackling all the big political stories happening from Augusta to the Beltway. I do think in the grand scheme of things, this is not going to be the story that, that decides what's going on. I actually give the BDN some credit. You know, that I think that looking deeply into backgrounds is part of what we're supposed to be doing.
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4: I downloaded it.
5: Thanks for spending time with us. Welcome into Tuesday. A new survey finds most parents feel discussing such topics as drugs, alcohol, and sex would be easier than talking about money. Insight from Betty Lynn Fisher, consumer reporter at USA Today. Betty, what are we learning?
6: Yeah, so, you know, you would think that when parents are faced with the idea of the talk, meaning, you know, sex, drugs, alcohol, a new survey by Acorns had 57% of parents saying that they'd rather talk about those other taboo subjects rather than talking about money with their kids.
5: Wow. Did we say why in the survey we prefer that?
6: You know, they didn't get too deep into it, but I did talk to a parent, and she was just saying, she's like, you know, it's just still the kind of that taboo subject, you know, in her mind. I mean, she does talk to her 12-year-old son about money and is trying to, you know, figure out age-appropriate ways to talk about money. But she said that it just seems to be kind of this, you know, you don't talk about, like, you don't necessarily want the kids going to school and being like, well, how much do your mom and dad make?
5: I guess. I mean, you went through this like I did. Probably where our parents were generally were hush hush about salaries to us. I feel like I've loosened up a little bit, and I feel like my kids are older, but they sort of demand that, like, help us out here. What do we think about this? I'd much prefer that over sex.
6: Right. You know, I guess you got to figure out, you know, like that mom said, you know, age appropriate ways to talk about money and, you know, the importance of savings and, you know, not overspending with your kids and without kind of having them, you know, have their eyes glazed over. You know, part of the survey said 1 in 3 parents said that they also avoided talking about money because of their own financial situation or experiences with money and their habits.
5: Oh, that's interesting. I didn't think about that. Maybe we don't feel we know enough to impart intelligent knowledge to our children. Is that possible? We're just sort of running away from the subject?
6: Could be. It also could be embarrassment, right? It could be embarrassment that maybe parents are stretched a little thin and don't want their kids to know about that.
5: I'm speaking with Betty Lynn Fisher, consumer reporter at USA Today. The story is called Parents Say Talking About Money is Harder Than Discussing Sex. How do you begin that chat? I feel like TikTok or social media in general has kind of opened the door at least a little bit.
6: Yeah, the study was talking about how kids, you know, really do have, you know, a plethora of information to turn to. And the question is whether or not they should be relying on that or if parents should be, you know, helping out. So it was saying that, you know, for instance, 60% of kids in the study said they were familiar with buy now, pay later. But 30% of them thought that buying groceries that way was a good financial decision. Another 73% of kids said that they believe becoming an influencer is a realistic path to wealth.
5: Oh.
6: But 78% of them, and, you know, would like to become content creators, but then only 2.8% of them said they would actually trust an online influencer to teach them about money.
5: Okay. I mean, if we are having, or if we're going to start the conversation with our kids about money, should it focus on debt and kind of the risks there, or like, where do you begin?
6: Yeah, I think you've got to, you know, you've got to figure out what you're most comfortable with and what you want to make sure that the kids are learning from you and not from, you know, not from the internet and social media.
5: All right. Thanks, Betty. Betty Lynn Fisher, consumer reporter at USA Today. 30 minutes now after the hour on this morning, America's First News.

0: humidity, crawl spaces, the experts in all things basement-y.
1: This is a Bloomberg Money Minute. A changing of the guard at Apple today. Tim Cook has handed the reins to John Ternus. It will be a tough act to follow. Apple shares have soared 2,275% since Cook took over from legendary founder Steve Jobs in 2011. Ternus has spent 25 years focused on product development at the iPhone maker. We kick off a new month on Wall Street, and historically September is the toughest on the calendar. The S&P 500 has lost 0.8% on average in September over the past three decades, making it the worst month of the year. This morning, traders are cautious. S&P futures down 35 points, Dow futures falling 230. Yesterday, a drop for stocks with the Dow falling 374 points. And theater giant AMC Entertainment has created a new distribution unit that will release small to medium budget pictures. Leewood Films will focus on movies that would otherwise have had difficulty getting a wide release in cinemas. Courtney Donahoe, Bloomberg Radio.
2: ABC News, I'm Shiri Preston. Rescue teams with search dogs are still combing through mud, rocks, and debris in Nepal and China, looking for thousands still missing after catastrophic flooding across the Himalayas. Death toll now more than 1,000 people, with nearly 4,000 still missing. In Arizona, officials confirm at least one person is still unaccounted for following the Grand Canyon floods.
3: Two people now confirmed dead after a flash flood ripped through the Grand Canyon. One victim identified as 46-year-old John Giusti, a Texas chiropractor and married father of three. His family saying exploring the Grand Canyon was a long-time dream for John. Officials say more than 80 people have been rescued, many airlifted to safety.
2: That's ABC Sophie Flay. In New York City, two people were attacked by a woman wielding a pair of knives in Times Square. One of the stabbing victims was killed, the other hospitalized. The woman with the knives was shot and killed by police. They described the attack as random and unprovoked. This is ABC News.
4: 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The latest shark sighting in Maine taking place Sunday when a great white shark was spotted feeding on a seal off Mount Desert Island. The Bar Harbor Whale Watch Company posted a video of the shark that was captured from a tour boat. Video shows the shark striking the seal off Egg Rock in Frenchman Bay. Now, it's the latest in a series of sightings of great whites in Maine this summer, with several spotted in the waters off Scarborough, Wells, and Georgetown. Farmington police in central Maine, they say medication stolen from a veterinary clinic poses a serious health risk if consumed by people. Police are just now releasing details about the theft of a significant number of liquids and pills from the Falls Road Veterinary Clinic last Friday. They say the stolen meds are likely intended to be abused or used experimentally and can be especially dangerous or fatal when combined with alcohol or drugs. Anyone with information about that theft is asked to contact Farmington police. Senator Angus King says a new report showing the U.S. military lacks staff and resources to address service member brain injuries is not acceptable.
5: They claim that the problem is not enough technicians, not enough people who are skilled in administering these kinds of tests. Well, they need to hire. This is a priority. This is a responsibility.
4: CBS 13 News reports the report comes after the Lewiston mass shooting in 2023, where an Army reservist killed 18 people and was later found to have brain damage. Accurate the forecast and Joe Lundberg.
6: Mostly cloudy today. There can be a shower, especially this afternoon, high 71. Tonight, cloudy, a shower or two around, especially early, those 60. Tomorrow, remaining cloudy and cool for early September, high only 67.
4: 56 in Portland at 534. Next high tide of Portland Harbor coming up at 2:28 this afternoon. I'm Jason Taylor, News Radio WGAN.

0: The top stories and expert interviews that make sense of what you care about. This is America's First News, This Morning with Gordon Deal.
1: Thanks for spending time with us. Welcome into Tuesday, September 1st. Gordon Deal with Nicole Murray. Some of our top stories and headlines. Army Secretary Dan Driscoll resigning over friction with the Defense Secretary. Homeland Security ramping up an immigration crackdown on commercial truck drivers. Supreme Court says White House ballroom construction can continue. Tropical storm Edouard has formed in the Gulf. FTC suing Amazon over ad prices on its retail platform. Lionel Messi retiring from international soccer with his native Argentina. And the teacher in Nepal credited with

0: 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Amid the generational tug of war over housing, a new study finds evidence that policies protecting older homeowners from higher property taxes could be making it harder for young families to buy homes. In addition, there's a way higher taxes actually benefit young buyers. Here's Zach Halashek, economics reporter at the Washington Examiner. Zach, take us through it.
1: Yeah, it's actually, it kind of was born from an interesting study that just came out by some researchers and economists at New York University and Bruch College in New York. And it basically showed that when property taxes are higher, it actually tends to help younger home buyers, which might seem a little counterintuitive. You'd think, you know, lower property taxes, you could afford more. But what they basically found is when property taxes are lower, they don't tend to sell and they tend to hold on because of the lower property tax bill. And a lot of older people don't have, you know, monthly cash flow of income from, say, a job because they're retired. And if they had this house that they paid, you know, $500,000 for back in 1995 and are still paying lower taxes on that, they're not likely to sell that and face a higher tax bill. But when property taxes are higher, it tends to cause older people to maybe downsize, sell their houses, puts more houses on the market, and causes prices, housing prices, to kind of be lower, which benefits younger generations. So this is sort of yet another instance of this kind of highlighting this divide between young home buyers and, you know, older homeowners. We've heard a lot about this in the news, young people not being able to afford homes, that sort of thing. So it was an interesting study in that sense.
0: Explain that divide, by the way. How big is it between old and young homeowners?
1: Yeah, I mean, it's pretty big. You know, we see the average age of the median age of the first time home buyer ticking up year after year to record levels. I think it's something like 30 now, according to the National Association of Realtors, which is just a lot higher than it was even several years back. And a lot of this has been exacerbated. You know, during the pandemic, we saw home prices kind of explode, like 30% from before the pandemic to now. And that's a huge impediment for young home buyers. And, you know, also mortgage rates are higher now. So it's kind of like a double whammy that younger potential home buyers are experiencing. So they tend to rent more than they did before. And there's been some work on Congress trying to fix this. We had the bipartisan housing bill, the 21st Century Road to Housing Act, that passed and became law a few weeks back. And that kind of tries to boost supply by, you know, through various mechanisms. But it's not going to be like a huge shot in the arm for the housing market. But it's a tough situation right now for young home buyers.
0: We're speaking with Zach Halashek, economics reporter at the Washington Examiner. The story is called Property Taxes Are Another Front in the Generational Housing Divide. How common is it, I guess, that high property taxes might squeeze out an older homeowner, opening things up for a younger homeowner? Does that happen by, say, region or state?
1: Yeah, I mean, it's more local and state. So there's some states, too, that have laws. One example that someone brought up I was speaking to was in Florida. They passed this law, I think it was called the Save Our Homes Amendment, back in the 1990s. And it basically made it so the assessed value of someone's homestead property can increase by no more than like 3% above the previous year's assessed value. So that example that the person used is if, you know, a young home buyer buys a home for $600,000 in Florida, they'll end up having to pay property taxes on like the whole $600,000 worth of that property. But if that same house is owned by a home buyer who bought it for way less back in 1995, they might only be paying like an assessed value of 200 or taxes on an assessed value of like quarter million, 225, 250. So that's a huge impediment, you know, for young home buyers because they don't want to pay all that in taxes. And older home buyers might just say, well, if I were to sell now, I would be facing this $600,000 tax bill if I bought another house that was of the same value. So they tend to stay in and get locked in place. But it's not like, you know, property taxes are more at the local and then again, with some state laws, the state level, there's not much you can really do at a federal level to address this.
0: Yeah. Meanwhile, is housing supply just still the main sticking point here?
1: Oh, 100%. And pretty much every economist you'll talk to will say that the biggest impediment to the housing market right now is a lack of supply. Depending on the researcher, the economist you asked, there's millions of homes short of where we should be.
0: Zach Halashak, economics reporter at the Washington Examiner. Hey, if you've missed anything from today's show, there's an easy way to catch up. Just tell Alexa, Siri, or Google to play This Morning with Gordon Deal. 20 minutes now in front of the hour. Coming up next, the Florida car thief who drove himself to jail.
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0: Thanks for spending time with us. Welcome into Tuesday. It is time now for the mic drop with this morning's Mike Gavin.
9: Good morning. Well, we have a full-fledged mystery to talk about today, something out of an episode of Scooby-Doo. A mysterious island estimated to cover an area of over 105,000 square feet appeared in a Canadian reservoir before disappearing just as it arrived. A spokesman for the local water company in British Columbia said he was initially skeptical of the reports because the island could easily have been faked with AI, but then then, officials were able to confirm the existence

0: distance of the island by spotting it in satellite imagery from July 20th. However, 2 weeks later, the island was gone and hasn't been found since. Now, this doesn't mean that it vanished off the face of the earth. Officials speculated the island was likely formed over the course of several years with driftwood, plants, and trees, and it might have just floated to a more sheltered area along the shoreline.
1: Wow.
0: Yeah. Or it was inhabited by ghost pirates, and now it's just disappeared, too. And then it'll reappear at a time of their choosing.
1: That's right.
0: That's what I would choose to believe.
1: No, I'm with you, and it does sound like a mission for Scooby-Doo here and crew. I was initially thinking sandbar as you were slowly peeling back the layers. Sandbar, okay, somebody's playing around with the sandbar, but...
0: Yeah.
1: Real actual island, huh?
0: Yeah.
1: Trees and the whole bit.
0: Yeah, I mean, it looks real. I mean, from far away, it looked like a real permanent island. I guess if you get up close, you can see that it's sort of bobbing up and down. It's floating.
1: Okay.
0: It's basically just a bunch of wood tied together with, you know, shrubs and trees and things like that.
1: So, I see.
0: Yeah,
1: wow.
0: Yeah.
1: Kind of cool.
0: And a mystery of a different sort in Florida. Why would someone steal a car only to drive themselves straight to jail? A man allegedly stole a car and ended his getaway by driving straight into the parking lot of a county jail. The unusual ending was captured on camera, later shared by the Orange County Sheriff's Office. According to a Facebook post, deputies were pursuing a stolen Chevy Impala. The driver unexpectedly turned to the jail's parking lot. The suspect parked the stolen car in the lot, then attempted to flee on foot. He jumped a fence and headed toward a nearby pond, but was eventually captured. The department clearly recognized that the suspect had made their job easier by driving into the jail parking lot. In the Facebook post, the sheriff's office joked that it's not often that criminals take themselves to jail, but this one did.
1: Wow. I thought that this was going to end in the pond.
0: Yeah.
1: I thought this was going initially. He slams the car into park, runs out,
0: yeah,
1: hops a fence, and starts heading toward a pond in Orange County, Florida.
0: Oh, boy.
1: Central Florida, right?
0: Exactly.
1: Orlando area.
0: Yes.
1: And what might be lurking in an Orlando area swamp or pond.
0: Thankfully, that is not how it ended.
1: Yeah.
0: That would have been a little more gruesome. Probably not something we would have talked about during this segment.
1: Right. Thank you, Mike. 13 minutes now in front of the hour. On This Morning, America's First News.

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3: Have you seen Sesame Street lately, by the way?
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3: It's terrible. It's not good. 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The modern incarnation of it. For one, that red menace, Elmo, has taken over everything.
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3: 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My favorite, when I was growing up, my favorites were, I would say, The Grouch. I was a big fan of Oscar the Grouch. Yeah. I was a big fan of Cookie Monster, as many kids were. I even liked Grover. Grover wasn't bad. I liked that. I liked the little musical interludes that they did. 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Da-na-na-na. Pinball machine? Don't you remember that? No? Nobody? 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
6: Edgy, smart, bringing you what you need to know. 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
7: Thanks for spending time with us. This portion of the program is brought to you by Robinhood. Your money, your move. How much water do we really need to drink each day? The Wall Street Journal says the answer may be less than you think. Maybe you don't need to haul around that, 40-ounce Stanley tumbler. To be clear, bad things happen when we don't get enough water, the main one being dehydration, a leading preventable cause of hospitalizations. The most cited recommendations for water come from the National Academy of Medicine, which calls for about 91 ounces a day from beverages for women and 125 ounces for men. But here's the thing. That's total fluid intake, not water specifically. And roughly 20% of our fluids come directly from food. That leaves roughly 68 ounces of fluids daily for women and 101 ounces for men, about 4 to 6 glasses of fluids. Fortunately, your daily fluid needs can come from just about any source. They don't have to be exclusive to water. That means things like coffee are okay, tea, milk, juice, even soda. Black coffee, in fact, is 99% water. Dark yellow urine signals you're not drinking enough. Clear pee means you're drinking too much fluids. Light yellow is the sweet spot. 8 minutes now in front of the hour on This Morning. Once again, here's Nicole Murray.
8: And now, the three big things you need to know. Number one.
9: Army Secretary Dan Driscoll has submitted his resignation to President Trump after repeated clashes with Defense Secretary Pete Hegseth over the firing of top generals. That's according to the Wall Street Journal. Driscoll is expected to leave the Pentagon in the coming days.
8: Number two.
9: The man accused of orchestrating rapper Tupac Shakur's 1996 drive-by killing in Las Vegas has been convicted of first-degree murder with the use of a deadly weapon. Derek Stanton, who previously performed with Shakur, spoke with reporters outside the courthouse.
10: Dwayne Davis convicted himself, y'all. You know what I mean? The only reason we're even here today is because Dwayne Davis felt the need to profit off of his crimes. And so we're thankful that he did that, because now we have the day of justice like we have in today.
9: 63-year-old Dwayne Davis, also known as KVD, could get life in prison.
8: Number three.
9: The FTC has sued Amazon, alleging the e-commerce giant secretly and systematically overcharged advertisers on its platform by manipulating its pricing systems. California Attorney General Rob Bonta.
11: Amazon's price inflation is illegal, plain and simple, which is why I'm joining the Federal Trade Commission and a bipartisan coalition of 22 attorneys general to take Amazon to court.
9: The lawsuit argues that Amazon may have earned more than $20 billion from the hidden surcharges. President Trump says the United States might continue to, quote, smack Iran's military.
12: Their Navy is gone. Their Air Force is gone. Their surveillance equipment is almost entirely gone. That doesn't mean we won't smack them.
9: Trump also told Fox News that the U.S. will hit Iran hard in retaliation for the Islamic Republic targeting U.S. forces in Jordan and the United Arab Emirates. The Supreme Court has handed a win to President Trump by allowing him to move forward indefinitely with the construction of his new White House ballroom without congressional approval. It's the end of an era. Leo Messi has announced that he is retiring from international soccer, saying he will no longer play for the Argentina national team.
7: Oh, man.
9: Oh, I'm kind of sad about this.
7: The aging goats now are starting to call it a career.
9: Makes me feel old.
7: I think with his $28 million a year salary from Inter Miami, he'll still be able to pay the rent at least, you know?
9: Oh, good. Yeah, well, we were worried about that.
7: He'll be all right. 6 minutes now in front of the hour.
13: Man, I love this place. I've been surfing here since I was a kid. Now, seeing my grandson out on the water, it means everything to me. Watching him and taking in the blue waves, the sea breeze, the blurry horizon.
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17: This is the Bloomberg Business of Entertainment Report. People are still reading, so says James Daunt, chief executive of Barnes & Noble.
18: The reality is that people read more, that there is an aspiration around reading.
17: His comments come despite a YouGov survey last year that found 40% of Americans admitted to not reading a single book in 2025. Daunt says Gen Z in particular is being inspired by films like The Odyssey, as well as the popularity of the romantasy genre.
18: Right now, our best-selling book is by an author called Homer. And that's what that generation is also reading. And they latched onto the classics before they went into romanticism. They were reading Jane Austen. They were reading George Eliot.
17: Don says more people are also coming into the store.
18: We just liberated the stores to have fun. And if you allow the stores to have fun, you know, all the kids come in, as you say, school's over, bang, they become great meeting places.
17: Dante was appointed CEO in 2019 when the chain was taken private, says the bookseller plans to open another 60-plus stores this year. Karen Moscow, Bloomberg Radio.
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7: Glad you're with us. A teacher in Nepal is being credited with saving hundreds of a student's lives from a major flood. The New York Times says Rajendra Dawadi was teaching at a school outside the capital of Kathmandu when a staff member burst into the classroom last week shouting that a major flood was headed their way. Dawadi told some 900 children to run to higher ground. Only older pupils, ages 11 to 18, were at school at the time. Some 700 other younger students didn't start class until later. His swift evacuation plan saved lives. Pupils who had arrived at the school earlier by bus were told to get back on those buses, and Dawadi instructed the drivers to leave ASAP. He said some students fainted from the trauma and were taken to safety on teachers' motorbikes. 13 minutes after Dawadi heard the first warning, a deluge of water, mud, and debris destroyed the school in seconds. That'll do it for this hour. For Nicole Murray and Mike Gavin, I'm Gordon Deal. Thanks for listening to This Morning, America's First News.

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0: 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It's 6 o'clock.
1: From ABC News, I'm Sherry Preston. Deadly stabbing in the heart of New York City. Two people sliced by a knife-wielding woman. One of them was killed, the other hospitalized. As for the woman, she was shot and killed by police. These bystanders watched it happen.
2: It is very sad. Yes,
3: it could have been a kid. Like, you know, it could have been a kid who got stabbed. So they did, the police did the right thing today. Like, you had
4: clearly,
3: to do it.
4: Clearly it was a trained officer.
1: Police say the suspect appeared to be mentally disturbed. They described the stabbings as random and unprovoked. A conviction in Las Vegas 30 years after the murder of Tupac Shakur.
5: A jury finding Dwayne Keefe D. Davis guilty, even though he did not pull the trigger.
6: Guilty of first-degree murder with use of a deadly weapon.
5: Prosecutors argued Davis ordered the hit on Shakur and provided the gun, saying he was working security for Sean Diddy Combs' Bad Boy Records and was angry about his nephew being roughed up by a group including Shakur and record executive Suge Knight, Davis maintaining his innocence.
1: ABC's Lana Moise. Rescue teams with search dogs continue combing through mud, rocks, and debris in Nepal and China, looking for thousands still missing after catastrophic flooding across the Himalayas. Death toll now more than 1,000 people, with nearly 4,000 still missing. Officials in Arizona confirming at least one person is still unaccounted for following the Grand Canyon floods. Two people were killed. The Supreme Court rules construction on the White House ballroom can continue.
7: The justices did not rule on whether the project is legal, only that the preservation group that sued to stop it has no standing to sue. So the bottom line, this all but guarantees the ballroom will be substantially completed before any final judgments, even though Chief Justice John Roberts himself acknowledged the project is likely unlawful.
1: ABC's Karen Waugh, big resignation at the Pentagon. Army Secretary Dan Driscoll stepping down. Tensions with Defense Secretary Pete Hegseth have been widely reported. He had served on the job for 18 months. 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
10: 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Well, we're learning the name now of the person who died in a hit and run in Portland last week. Portland police say 57-year-old Nichelle Roakes of Portland died a week ago Monday on Forest Avenue when she was hit by a vehicle. Investigators say the driver took off in a dark-colored pickup that was last seen heading inbound on Forest Avenue. Anyone with information asked to contact Portland police. A home in Lewiston is heavy damaged from a Monday night fire, which coincided with a police search of the area. The Press Herald reports firefighters worked to extinguish the fire on Libby Avenue and battle the flames from the roof and top floor. Meanwhile, police in Lewiston canvassed the area and searched nearby woods with a drone overhead and some officers wielding long guns. Veterans Memorial Bridge was also shut down for a time Monday night. No further details about that have been released. Fire investigators say a woods fire discovered over the weekend in Bristol was caused by a lightning strike that smoldered underground for 2 weeks before it was noticed. Bristol Fire and Rescue says about 3/4 of an acre was found to be smoldering near the Quails Run Saturday. Crews worked through the weekend to put out the fire, which they say only became noticeable when wind pushed the smoke out from underground. They say the fire was caused by a lightning strike from a storm about 2 weeks ago. Latest shark sighting in Maine took place Sunday when a great white shark was spotted feeding on a seal off Mount Desert Island. Bar Harbor whale watch company posted a video of the shark that was captured from a tour boat. Video shows that shark striking the seal off Egg Rock in Frenchman Bay. Latest in a series of sightings, that is, of great white sharks in Maine this summer, with several spotted in the waters off Scarborough, Wells, and Georgetown. A Portland man accused of selling crack cocaine and fentanyl is pleading guilty to drug trafficking.
2: U.S. Attorney's Office says 41-year-old Tashim Carter sold the drugs to an FBI informant last summer, leading to a search of his home where agents found drugs and more than $25,000 in cash. At the time, Carter was on supervised release related to an earlier drug-related conviction. He faces a minimum 10 years behind bars and a maximum life sentence, as well as a fine of up to $8 million. I'm Frankie Azzarata, News Radio WGAN.
10: Senator Susan Collins blaming the Trump administration for a lack of preparation for the war with Iran, which has now dragged on for 6 months.
4: The president clearly did not have a well-thought-out plan for how to deal with Iran.
10: Collins says Iran's use of the Strait of Hormuz as leverage was predictable. A former candidate for Maine governor is banned from the online betting market Kalshi for placing a bet on himself in the race. Ben Midgley finished second in the Republican primary for governor. Kalshi has announced that Midgley is banned for using the platform for 3 years. Midgley said he suspended his involvement with the bet after he learned that Kalshi doesn't allow candidates to bet on themselves. WGA in News Time is 6:06. Checking the markets Monday. Dow down by 374. S&P lower by 25. NASDAQ down by 31. Stock futures now this morning. Dow is off by 334 in the red. S&P down by 44. NASDAQ is down 293. Checking sports.
11: Last night at Fenway, the Boston Red Sox came from behind to beat the Seattle Mariners 9-8 in 10 innings. The Sox trailed 8-5 going into the bottom of the eighth, but they scored four unanswered runs in the last three innings to win the ballgame. Shortstop Trevor Story, just off the injured list, played a big part in that comeback, batting in three of the four runs, including the walk-off single in the 10th. The same two teams back at it tonight. The Portland Sea Dogs had their usual Monday off. They continue their 12-game road trip tonight in Maryland to play the Chesapeake Bay Sox. And the Hearts of Pine will try to break their streak of eight winless matches tomorrow night on the road against the Charlotte Independents. Andy Mounter, News Radio WGAN.
10: Checking the accuracy of the forecast now, meteorologist Joe Lundberg.
12: Mostly cloudy today. There can be a shower, especially this afternoon, high 71. Tonight, cloudy, a shower or two around, especially early, low 60. Tomorrow, remaining cloudy and cool for early September, high only 67.
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13: Good morning. It's the WGAN Morning News. Jeremy Mixer here. We are currently awaiting the arrival of Matt Gagnon, who is running a little late. So, as Jason laughs over there.
14: Yes.
13: He said it. He told me it's the first time he's done this. He should be here shortly.
14: Well, that's quite a record if he's been here for how long now?
13: Yeah. Yeah, I mean, that's not bad.
14: Well over 10 years, right?
13: Yeah. Yeah, absolutely. So yeah, definitely a record. I know I've certainly done it. You remember that day.
14: I remember the day when, you didn't think you were having to come in. And
13: right.
14: You did. Yeah, I had to call you. Yeah. Well, you know, happens to the best of us. But yes, I'm chuckling.
13: Yeah, absolutely.
14: Because he's normally, spotless and,
13: absolutely.
14: Covers all his bases. Well-spoken. Obviously, he's a talking head radio. Major domo of a political think tank here, conservative political think tank. So he's got a lot going on. Travels the country, speaking engagements, but he can't seem to wake up for the show on Tuesday morning. What's up with that?
13: I don't know. But in the meantime, I'm going to replay yesterday's segment where he interviewed Steve Robinson from the Maine Wire. Matt will be back right after this.
15: So I think we have Steve now. Am I right about that? Okay, good. Steve Robinson, how are you this morning, sir? I am fantastic. How are you, Matt?
16: Fabulous, and better now that I'm talking to you, sir. I was just talking a moment ago about the vice president's visit to Maine last Monday.

0: Featherston got an opportunity to ask the vice president about the fraud, which you guys have been all over for the better part of 2 years plus now, talking about, but especially in the last several months. The question was basically, when are people going to start going to jail? When are prosecutions going to start happening? When is this fraud that we have identified and that we know about going to turn into criminal cases? Vice President's answer was sort of interesting. Your thoughts on that story, though, Steve? I've asked you about that before, about your interactions with the federal government and how they view this and when they're going to start taking action. Are you optimistic? Do you think that's going to happen sometime reasonably soon?
1: Well, I'm optimistic that the federal government is taking the issue of Medicaid fraud seriously, but I think, you know, based on the better part of a year studying the data and looking at the problem of Medicaid fraud and what it takes to actually bring a prosecution, I think that the magnitude of the fraud is so immense that our justice system, as it's currently constituted, is just not capable of dealing with how much fraud there is. If you think about what it really takes to go prove a case of Medicaid fraud before a jury of your peers, the resources involved, the lawyers, the investigations, the process, the time, we would be spending billions and billions of dollars to try to hold everyone accountable. I think in some ways the fraud is so large that our justice system would choke on it. And the problem specifically in Maine is that there is no groundwork laid for U.S. Attorney Andrew Benson. His predecessor, Darcy McElway, did almost nothing on Medicaid fraud, with the exception of three cases that all began under the former Trump U.S. attorney and the LePage administration. And that was a case of Somali interpreters in Lewiston who were committing fraud. So there were three successful prosecutions there, but she mostly just finished up the cases that had already started and really did not begin or accept any new provider-side fraud cases. So this is not the case where the Trump U.S. attorney comes into office and there's a handful of cases that have been investigated for multiple years and there's a body of evidence and he redirects some priorities and gives the thumbs up to some cases. Everything is starting from scratch. So I think he deserves, to be cut a little bit of slack when it comes to not having instant prosecutions on some of the Medicaid fraud side. And then, of course, you have Attorney General Aaron Fry, who has done nothing at all when it comes to Medicaid fraud or welfare fraud. In fact, he has helped the Attorney General of New Hampshire on a Medicaid fraud case in New Hampshire more than he has done Medicaid fraud work in Maine. So there's no cooperation at the state level and no cooperation from the previous Democrat U.S. attorney. So U.S. Attorney Benson is really on his own and he's in an office staffed with Democrats who are following that old Chinese proverb that if you sit on the bank of the river long enough, you'll see your enemy float by. They know that all they have to do is drag their heels and work very slowly, and eventually a new administration will come into power and they won't have to do things they don't want to do, like prosecute Medicaid fraud. So I think that the more successful approach for the Trump administration is to disrupt, dismantle, and deport, and that is how you're going to fix the Medicaid fraud issue. But they've done themselves a disservice by creating the expectation in the minds of their diehard supporters that every single Medicaid fraudster is going to be cuffed and stuffed and frog walked like Roger Stone off to prison. It's going to happen. And in most cases, these guys have so much money thanks to their Medicaid fraud and so successful funneling it out of the country that they will abscond to Rwanda or Kenya. We've already seen that happen with Gateway Community Services CEO Abdullahi Ali. And that's a case, by the way, the Mills administration suspended funding to his organization in December, just a few months after Aaron Fry awarded him $400,000 for opioid relief work. But where are the charges for Abdullahi Ali? We have a whistleblower who has come forward who has direct personal knowledge of 5.5 years of electronic manipulation of records to bill for services not rendered. He has named names. He's on the record.

0: willing to testify. He's willing to talk with anyone. The U.S. attorney hasn't, I mean, the Maine attorney general hasn't contacted him. However, he did receive a letter from Maine Revenue Services letting him know that his taxes were being audited for the first time in his life.
1: Steve Robinson, editor-in-chief of the Maine Wire, joining us here on this fine Monday morning. Totally different direction, Steve, but you mentioned Aaron Fry. I remember back, I guess last year, almost a year ago, the whole Amazon ballot situation dropped. And I remember that that case was referred to Mr. Fry, and his office was going to be all over it. And Shana Bellows was going to be all over it. We haven't heard anything about that in a while, but Shana Bellows, like the groundhog, did come out of hiding talking about the USPS rule related to mail-in ballots this year and a consortium of attorneys general, secretaries of state nationwide that are actually challenging that rule. She says it's not over, et cetera, et cetera. Tell me a little bit more about this, Steve Robinson.
0: Well, yeah, I mean, first of all, maybe it was referred to Aaron Fry. We don't know. You can't really trust what Secretary of State Shana Bellows says. She said that it was referred to the FBI, but the FBI never talked to anyone. We know this because we talked with the woman who received the Amazon ballots, as well as the town clerks that she turned the ballots over to, and everyone told us that they were never interviewed by any FBI agents. And typically, when you're referring something to FBI agents, one of the first things they do is immediately go and talk to the witnesses who are close to it. So there's been no investigation. This was a fiction. Whether Shana Bellows expected Aaron Fry to do something investigative or not, who knows? But nothing actually happened. There was no investigation. But Secretary Bellows appears to have reached the conclusion that UPS was to blame because she has switched carriers for ballots. Either that or UPS has decided to ditch Shana because they've decided that she is a bad faith actor and they don't want to have to deal with her. But in terms of the USPS rule, I mean, this one's simple, Matt. This is the federal government controls the United States Postal Service, and President Trump has, if the United States Postal Service is more...
1: Steve, if you can hear me, let me stop you for just a second. Your phone's breaking up a little bit. For the last 5 seconds of what you said, I didn't hear.
0: Oh, sorry. I was saying on the United States Postal Service rule, the federal government controls the USPS, and President Trump has issued a ruling an executive order that says that the United States Postal Service, if it's going to be involved in helping facilitate mail-in voting, which it is, it's going to do so in a way that ensures that there's one person, one ballot for one person, and those people will be registered, legal, eligible voters. And so they're requiring the states to turn over a list of registered, legal, eligible voters, and there'll be a barcode on the outside of the envelope and a barcode on the inside of the envelope, and those will match up. And if we had something like this with the Amazon Prime ballots, we would know exactly who those ballots were supposed to go to. We would actually have solved that fiasco very quickly. Whereas now with the current system, we print up more ballots than we need and just carpet bomb predominantly Democrat areas with mail-in ballots and hope everybody plays by the rules. You can use your imagination to figure out why Secretary Bellows would prefer that system to a system that says one vote, one person. So I think that President Trump is going to prevail in this case, but whether or not the rule actually comes into effect in 2026 is an open question. But if it does come into effect, and then we see a very sharp difference in how these mail-in ballots turn out in terms of their partisan divide, that's going to be very telling. And I think that the Democratic Secretaries of State will have some serious questions to answer.
1: Steve, we only have about a minute or two for this last question, but the last thing I wanted to briefly talk about with you was the Jackson v. Collins extravaganza, the race for U.S. Senate in Maine. And it is obnoxious on TV already, but it's about to be even more obnoxious because we're going to have a bunch of debates to cover, which will be thrilling, I'm sure. But this is going to be interesting. Collins, obviously wanted to get Jackson on the stage because I think that she believes that this is not his best venue. His people say, I'll debate with her tomorrow, but they were clearly trying to put this off as much as they possibly could. Your reaction to, what is it, five debates, I believe, that they've got scheduled?
0: I think that is the case. I'm surprised that Jackson agreed to that many. Senator Collins is extremely good on policy. She knows the minutiae of the details, which is actually uncommon for a lot of U.S. senators who rely to an extreme degree on their staff. Jackson will be in unfamiliar territory. I don't really remember the last time he was in a one-on-one debate where he was going to be forced to talk about national politics and couldn't default to his, you know, fake Allagash accent and aw shucks routine. I think that he's going to be forced to talk about some policy areas where he's going to be very uncomfortable, and it's a recipe that could make for some gaffe-worthy material, whereas Senator Collins has been dealing with this kind of thing every day for her professional career. And so I think she's going to be very comfortable talking about the policy issues. I'll be curious to see who's allowed to moderate this debate and how they do it. But I suspect that Jackson is going to try to come out very viciously attacking the establishment and the oligarchs. Issue-based question.
1: Yeah, Steve, I got to stop you there because we are long on the clock here. Appreciate you joining us as always, sir, and we will talk to you again next Monday. Appreciate it, Steve.
0: All right, thanks, Pat.
2: All right, so that was a segment from yesterday. Matthew Gagnon is now in the studio.
3: I have been located.
2: Yes, you have been located.
3: GPS has found me. My AirTag has found me, and the police have come to escort me in.
4: Was that the All Points Bulletin that located you instead? Yeah. How many squad cars are out?
3: There's a couple, and I may be taken in afterwards, so who knows. Yeah. But interestingly enough, that in 10 years may be the first time I've ever actually overslept my alarm.
4: So you've been here 10 years?
3: Yeah.
4: Yeah.
3: Yeah,
4: 10
3: I've
4: years.
3: Definitely flirted with the start of the show before, but to actually sleep through the alarm is not something my brain is really wired to do. I got about an hour of sleep yesterday, and it clearly, caused a little revolution in my body here.
2: Did not want to do that. Clearly.
3: So, anyway.
4: What do you mean? You got an hour during the day yesterday, and
3: yeah,
4: then?
3: The previous night I couldn't sleep for whatever reason.
4: Okay, so you took a nap yesterday.
3: I did not. I did not sleep. But I think what I'm saying is that I was so exhausted that my body was like, no, you're just not waking up. You're just not
4: this morning.
3: Up.
4: Okay. All right.
3: Maybe I'm not being clear. The prior night, not last night, but the prior night, mm-hmm. I had an hour of sleep. So
4: okay.
3: I slept fine. Okay. Yeah. But it was, I think.
4: You needed, extra time. Yeah.
3: So anyway, as fun as that is, I'm here, my friends, and I,
2: welcome.
3: Luckily for you, had already prepped, rather significantly last evening and this morning a little bit, as I was getting ready to come in here. So we have lots of stuff to get to, tons of calls to make with you, 879-9426, and more guests ahead. But let's start off by going back to the newsroom,
4: mm-hmm.
3: getting Jason Taylor to give us a quick update on what's happening on Tuesday morning, and then we'll run from there. So what do you got for me?
4: Always here for you, Matt, even when you're not here.
3: Thank you, sir.
4: A 41-year-old Pennsylvania woman charged after her daughter and dog died in a hot car in Maine has reached a plea deal. We'll tell you about that coming up. And the jury has found Dwayne Keefe D. Davis guilty in the 1996 murder of rap music icon Tupac Shakur. That coming up from ABC More Details this morning. It's 6:23 right now. We got 56 in Portland. Cool start with your AccuWeather forecast.
5: Mostly cloudy today. There can be a shower, especially this afternoon. High 71. Tonight, cloudy. A shower or two around, especially early. Those 60. Tomorrow, remaining cloudy and cool for early September. High only 67. I'm AccuWeather meteorologist Joe Lundberg on Southern Maine's official weather station. 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

0: I mean, it's not funny. It's a terrible story about a murder that happened 30 years ago.
1: Right. I was just going to say it's crazy. Been about 30 years, hasn't it?
0: You know what's wild about this is that, you know, obviously the 30-year-old murder is its own story of rather amazing, you know, cold case, judicial, whatever. Mm-hmm. And this guy, by the way, didn't kill him. He orchestrated the killing. So he was basically the guy that, you know, made it happen. And then he hired other people who have still never, as far as I understand, been identified or apprehended or anything. But think for a moment. Think for just a moment. Whatever you think of Tupac Shakur, Tupac Amari Shakur, or rap music or whatever else. Think about somebody. I think he was 20. Is he a 27 clubber? If he's not, he's pretty close.
2: Gosh,
0: he might be
2: 26.
0: I think he might have been early. He might have been 25.
2: Yeah, the absolute pinnacle of his career, too.
0: That's my point. Yeah. Think about a murder, not just that somebody die. Like, it's one thing if you die of a drug overdose because of that, you know, rock and roll lifestyle, man.
2: Yeah.
0: Like, that's pretty common. Yeah. That happens all the time, right? But somebody who was murdered in the midst of the absolute apex, the peak of their career.
2: Yeah.
0: Him and the Notorious B.I.G.
2: Mm-hmm.
0: Right. Within a year of each other. I mean, like maybe 6 months of each other. I mean, it was very close. That and both murdered. Both. That's wild. And if I'm not mistaken, they made a documentary about this. About like the search for Tupac's killer, like the cold case, right? I think his mother may have been involved or what. I don't think I watched it. But I think it came out a few years ago, like 4 or 5 years ago, and I would be interested to go watch it back again to see if like the theory or the theories discussed were somehow involved in this case, because I know that they definitely did like point the finger at the LAPD a little bit, and I know that's not Dwayne Keith Davis Kefe, that's not him. He's not a cop. But you know, was there the involvement of the Los Angeles Police Department? Did they cover it up?
2: You know, I think that's. You know, what strikes me is, and you were in your teens. I guess you both were pretty much in your teens when this came out.
1: High school? I was. Yeah. I graduated that year.
2: Okay. And I'm thinking, 30 years ago, but what happened all the time for me? You know, the time just goes by. It doesn't, I still recognize the name really well, Tupac Shakur.
0: Yeah.
2: No, he was, you know, huge. So it doesn't seem like it was 30 years, but look at it. It is 30 years ago.
0: Yeah. Well, let's pick this up on the other side of the break because I got a hard one. Got to go. We'll be back in just a moment.
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0: ABC News. I'm Sherry Preston. In the middle of the day in a busy Times Square, fear as a woman launched into an attack with a pair of knives. New York City Police Commissioner Jessica Tisch.
1: The subject waved the knives before stabbing a 68-year-old man in the right side of his abdomen in what appears to be a random and unprovoked attack.
0: 20 seconds later, a woman was stabbed. She later died. The man is in the hospital. When police confronted the attacker, she refused to drop her knives. When tasers didn't stop her, two officers opened fire, killing her. Oil prices are up again and worries about more fighting in the Middle East. The global benchmark Brent crude trading at about $92 a barrel. Gas prices averaging $4.07 a gallon nationwide, according to Gas Buddy. Rescue teams still trying to find survivors in Nepal and Tibet after the massive rock and mudslide there. The death toll now over 1,000 people, with at least 3,000 still missing. This is ABC News.
2: 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Starting here, a 41-year-old Pennsylvania woman charged after her daughter and dog died in a hot car in Maine has reached a plea deal. Kelly Brown has pleaded guilty to manslaughter of a family member and aggravated animal cruelty. Her three-year-old daughter and dog were found dead in a vehicle last August in Milford after they were left inside with the windows up for hours. Brown's sentencing is likely to take place in November. Farmington Police in Central Maine, they say medication stolen from a veterinary clinic poses a serious health risk if consumed by people. Police are just now releasing details about that theft of a significant number of liquids and pills from the Falls Road Veterinary Clinic last Friday. They say the stolen meds are likely intended to be abused or used experimentally and can be especially dangerous or fatal when combined with alcohol and drugs. Anyone with information about that theft is asked to contact Farmington Police. A 50-year-old Minnesota man faces charges after a confrontation over a long wait time on the tarmac at the Bangor Airport. Jeffrey Wozenegger is accused of yelling and being aggressive towards staff and other passengers over the weekend at the Bangor Airport. Police say Wozenegger pushed past officers and resisted them as they tried to detain him. He was taken to the Penobscot County Jail and faces charges, including assaulting a police officer. Well, state police are renewing their call for information about a four-year-old who went missing in western Maine over 50 years ago. Maine State Police say Kurt Newton disappeared from a campground in a chain of ponds near the Canadian border, where his family was camping in August of 1975. Despite a large search effort, he was never found. State Police put out another call for information about Newton Monday, which was the 51st anniversary of his disappearance. Students in Portland are back in the classroom for the new school year. School Superintendent Ryan Scallon is entering his fourth year on the job and says the cell phone ban they put in place last year is making a big difference.
3: I remember the first days walking around in buildings, and the lunchroom was louder than it's been in the last several years. Kids were more focused in class, and we're excited for year two of it.
2: CBS 13 News reports Scallon says there are new challenges in the classroom, including AI. First day for pre-K and kindergarten, that's today in Portland. WGA News Time is 6:34. Markets from Monday. Yesterday, Dow was down 374. S&P off by 25. NASDAQ down 31. Stock futures this morning. Currently, the Dow is down by 325. S&P in the red by 38. NASDAQ is off by 291. Checking sports.
4: Last night at Fenway, the Boston Red Sox came from behind to beat the Seattle Mariners 9-8 in 10 innings. The Sox trailed 8-5 going into the bottom of the eighth, but they scored four unanswered runs in the last three innings to win the ballgame. Shortstop Trevor Story, just off the injured list, played a big part in that comeback, batting in three of the four runs, including the walk-off single in the 10th. The same two teams back at it tonight. The Portland Sea Dogs had their usual Monday off. They continue their 12-game road trip tonight in Maryland to play the Chesapeake Bay Sox. And the Hearts of Pine will try to break their streak of eight winless matches tomorrow night on the road against the Charlotte Independents. Andy Mounter, News Radio WGAN.
2: Checking your accurate forecast now, meteorologist Joe Lundberg.
5: Mostly cloudy today. There can be a shower, especially this afternoon, high 71. Tonight, cloudy, a shower or two around, especially early, those 60. Tomorrow, remaining cloudy and cool for early September, high only 67.
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7: .636 WGAN Morning News on Tuesday morning. Welcome back to the program. Thanks for being here. Thanks for listening, as always. Coming up at 7:30, and we've got, I think we've got everything figured out on
8: yes,
7: the guest
8: front.
7: Yes, we do
8: have everything figured out. Oh, man.
7: So Grace Curley and I, by the way, yesterday were having a fun text exchange because she texted me, and she was like, "Are you ever going to invite me back?" And she was like all upset or whatever, and I was like, "Of course I will. I mean, there's whatever."
9: They taking care of the infant?
7: No, it wasn't her fault at all.
8: No,
7: it wasn't. She was in her car ready to receive the call.
9: Oh.
7: Jeremy was trying to make the call out. Phone problems on on the outbound only.
8: Yes.
7: The outbound only, because the inbounds were working just fine. So she was not, her phone wasn't ringing. She wasn't getting the call.
9: Technical problem on our end.
7: Yes, and Steve Robinson was able to join us, but if you recall, he was able to join us a little bit late. You know why? Mm-hmm. Because I was texting with Steve saying, "Hey, buddy, what do you want to talk about? You know, I got my list of things. He's got his list
8: right.
7: of things. We always do that." He texted me back or whatever, and he wasn't on, and I was talking, and I was like, "Hey, you want to call? Here's the, in case you forgot, here's the number." He called in, and then we were able to do the interview, which you heard as we kicked off the show today.
8: Yes, no, so, I got everything figured out with help from our engineer.
9: I don't remember. Andy. Did you ask him to call live on the air?
7: Not verbally.
9: Okay.
7: I texted him while I was talking. So I was like, "And Steve Robinson will join us." Clickety, clickety, clickety, clickety. Pretty soon. Clickety, clickety, clickety, clickety.
8: Yep.
9: Well, I mean, there's nothing wrong with,
7: because I can text through my computer.
9: Reaching out live on the air either, really.
7: True. That is true. Yeah. Good point. Mm-hmm.
8: Yes, everything will be working fine now. So we are set.
7: We are set. So Howie Carr should be with us at 7:30 as planned. Phil Harriman is live in studio anyway, so no phones are involved at 8 o'clock, so he'll be with us. And then in between all that, 879-9426, including right now your calls just to get in the show and perhaps get yourself in the running for Caller of the Week. We had a really strong Caller of the Week yesterday.
8: Yeah, we did.
7: I must tell you, your early leader out of the clubhouse.
8: Yes.
7: We'll just say from yesterday. So you got to really bring your A game if you want to get that mug and that tote bag. So you know, start now. Start now, my
8: Absolutely.
7: Friend.
9: All about the tote bag.
7: Jason Taylor, I interrupted you in mid-thought on Tupac because we had a hard break we had to go to. But I totally associate myself with your comments here. It does not feel like 30 years ago.
9: Yeah.
7: You know, and interestingly, I'm sure Tupac wouldn't have planned it this way. It's not the best life to have when you're cut down at 25, right? You probably want a few more years to live.
9: Yeah.
7: But let's all admit, shall we, that the cultural relevance of a artist at their peak who dies, whether it's by drug overdose or murder or whatever else, does increase markedly because of the almost mythic nature of them being gone too soon, does it not?
9: Oh, this is true, yes.
8: I would agree.
9: Yeah.
7: I mean, if, let's just say, Kurt Cobain didn't kill himself and didn't die when he died, would Nirvana be Pearl Jam right now?
8: You never know.
7: I ask you. I mean, Pearl Jam's still relevant. They're the only ones that are left alive, by the way. That's why I'm using them. Like, if you think about the 90s,
8: yeah, out of
7: Scott
8: that scene,
7: Weiland,
8: yep.
7: Dead. Kurt Cobain, dead. You got, you know, Layne Staley, gone. I mean, you can go down the list. They're all dead. So it's really just Eddie Vedder. So would Nirvana
8: Chris
7: be...
8: Chris Cornell. That's another
7: Cornell's
8: one.
7: Dead.
8: Yep.
7: Yeah.
9: Yeah.
7: Another suicide.
9: Yeah. Eddie Vedder... Oh, it's hard to say because 27, you didn't know because Eddie Vedder came up, you know, politically... After that,
7: I suppose, but I'm not sure that that matters too much. It doesn't matter to me.
9: Well, no, but I mean, that brought his profile up, you know.
7: True.
9: So there's that, and who knows where Kurt Cobain would have matured and, you know, carried on. We don't know.
7: Well, but think about all the bands I just listed, because a lot of them, they did die later. So, like, you know, an Alice in Chains, right? Just as an example, Layne Staley died in, what was it, 2001, 2002?
8: About 2002, right? I think.
7: So he died drug overdose, 2002. So he had the rest of the 90s, you know, to make music. And granted, he was consumed by his habit throughout, so they didn't make much. But Alice in Chains became something of a band of the past in the mid-90s, which is sad to me because it's my favorite band from that era.
9: Mm-hmm.
7: You had, you know, Stone Temple Pilots. Right? Scott Weiland didn't die until what, 2010? 14? 16?
8: Something like that.
7: Something like that?
8: And that was one of those ones that you...
7: That was weird because he was in his 40s.
8: You
7: right?
8: expected him to go way before that with all the overdoses he had and everything. And when it happened, it was as sad as it was.
7: Still sad.
8: It was not surprising.
7: It didn't hit the same way, though, that like Cobain did.
8: No.
7: Because he wasn't as young. You know, he was, and Stone Temple Pilots was well out of the cultural memory at that point. It was, you know, still important to people like thee and me, but my kid, who enjoys my music, generally speaking, I don't think Stone Temple Pilots is in his top five of, you know, music of that era.
9: Like, you're talking about your 18-year-old?
7: 19 now. He's 19.
9: Oh.
7: Yeah. He does. He listens to my playlist. He likes my music, but, you know, Stone Temple Pilots is in there. But it's not, you know, I guess my point is, they faded.
9: Yeah.
7: Pearl Jam definitely faded. I mean, they still have a really nice niche. They do a concert, like, they'll still get a bunch of people to show up, but when they release an album, and they have released many, is it a 10 million, 20 million sale album? It is not. Is it something that penetrates into the radio, you know, airplay? Not as much.
9: No.
7: Not really.
9: No. Well, that would be highly unusual for anybody at that point, at that age, to be still making, you know, the...
7: I know, but they stopped, like, in the 90s. They still would occasionally release, like, a single that would kind of break through here and there, but it was not... They never had... The album, the 10, that was obviously the one that lit the world on fire back in the grunge era, you know, was the album like that for them, and then after that, every other album they released was kind of like...
8: I thought Versus did pretty well.
7: I mean, it was commercially successful, yes.
8: Right.
7: But was it as culturally...
8: No. Okay.
7: Relevant
8: I see what
7: as Jeremy playing on MTV 75 times a day. No, it wasn't. It just wasn't. So,
9: well,
7: I think that's probably what would happen in Nirvana is they would have faded, and Kurt Cobain would be like an elder statesman of music, and you know he might have a lifetime achievement award at the MTV Video Awards or something like that. You know now.
9: Well, and also think about it. Most artists that become part of the pop world, and we're talking rock here, and we're talking grunge. Yes, a movement, but most artists that you know get that big. Now we have many, we have a number that transcend that U2 comes to mind, your favorite band, of course.
7: U2.
9: Yeah. But usually
7: but some,
9: it's
7: some
9: like a five or six year window
7: when
9: they're really, really big and then they tend to go away. It's, there can be a
7: but the
9: rebirth
7: icons.
9: Afterwards, like 10 years later,
7: sure.
9: But usually it's about 5 or 6 years.
7: But think about the icons of rock music in particular, like the Aerosmiths, right? I mean, Aerosmith's career...
9: They transcend that, sure.
7: Who I know you don't like that much. You're not a big Aerosmith fan.
9: Well, okay.
7: But you got to admit that they span multiple decades, right?
9: I gained respect for their longevity when they were first, you know, in the early mid 70s and I was there.
7: Well, do you not have a small amount of respect for the very fact that your generation and my generation have like Aerosmith affinity? I mean, like Get a Grip came out in what, 94, 95? 94, I think. Maybe 9, yeah. I think it was 94. So I was like I was in middle school when that came out.
9: Yeah.
7: Totally lit the world on fire. Every one of us had the album. We listened to it on repeat. And I'm sure that happened 20 years prior with, you know, in the 70s.
9: That was CDs back then, huh?
7: Yeah.
9: Yeah.
7: Yeah. I had to Get a Grip CD with the cow with the piercing on it.
8: Yeah. The cow with the utter piercing.
7: Yeah.
8: Yes.
7: A classic album. Anyway, I don't know. I'm just talking about Tupac because he's justice finally for Tupac after Kefe what has he got for time? I didn't really read through that part too much. They're going to send it to him later, right?
9: Right.
7: Yeah, so what's he up for, though? Like, what's the possible?
9: I don't know. Okay, this is California? Yeah.
7: It is California, yes. And by the way, Tupac was 25. I was right about that.
9: Yeah.
7: It doesn't say in this article I'm reading exactly what he may be potentially up for. But you know what's interesting about the story? Outside of, you know, the drama of a music icon being cut down and all that stuff. If you go back to the era and why it even happened, you had the East Coast, West Coast rap beef, which was, let's just call a spade here, largely BS and largely for our benefit on TV shows and, you know, award ceremonies and stuff like that. I mean, some of them did dislike each other, but it was played up for the commercial sales of their albums. Let's be honest, let's not be cynical. That's not cynicism.
9: Well,
7: they have more or less all said that. You know, they were like, we kind of played it up a little bit, right?
9: Well, that
7: they did.
9: That in itself is cynical, though.
7: It might be cynical, but it's true.
9: Yeah,
7: it's true.
9: Okay,
7: they did. I mean, The point is did Tupac actually want to murder Sean Puffy Combs? Like, did they want to kill each other, as they said they did in their beef battles and all that stuff? No, they did not. In fact, many of them were friends. I mean, some of them kind of fell out a little bit, like Notorious B.I.G. and Tupac actually came up together. There's a really famous thing of them freestyling together while at a restaurant somewhere, which was pretty cool. But anyway, point is that it was a little BS. However, there was some gang involvement, and there was a gang war that was taking place amidst this same time, and the gangs that were involved in said gang war somehow got tied into the East Coast, West Coast beef stuff and the rap community and whatever else, and it was actually the gangs that had more or less infiltrated into or made themselves associated with that beef that turned it from a bunch of rap lyrics that were completely BS into, oh yeah, we got two guys that have been just shot in their cars. That's what happened here. And that's actually how they got this guy, is a lot of the gangland stuff ultimately proved to be fruitful for their investigation finally in the cold case. And I guess there was a gun involved that he went and he obtained because he was trying to cover up evidence and all this other stuff. So I've only halfway paid attention to the case. But it's kind of interesting to me. I mean, like, if not for actual gangs, like, not, I mean, Tupac wasn't in a gang. Can we just say that? Right. He wasn't.
8: Right.
7: Snoop Dogg was. Snoop Dogg was a Crip. But that's, you know, an L.A. gang. I mean, this is a totally different bag here. He wasn't in it. But they getting involved in the beef is what raised the stakes to the point of murder. To the point of murder. There better be a movie made of this. There better be a documentary on Netflix in the next year on this, because I will watch the hell out of that. I will absolutely watch that.
9: On the murder trial?
7: Yeah.
9: Yeah. Well, I'm sure there's going to be some. Of course.
7: It should be, right?
8: Yeah.
9: But I don't think that's...
7: I mean, they made one out of the OJ case. They made one out of it. And I've granted larger cultural memory, I know. But, you know, the compelling courtroom... legal dramas about major famous people.
9: I don't think there's any question one will be made.
7: Excellent.
9: Yeah.
7: I'm very, very excited about that.
9: Yeah.
7: By the way, last thought on Tupac. If for all of the bluster of him being, you know, Thug Life Tupac, which was of his own creation. I mean, you want to talk about cynicism, Jason Taylor. You want to talk about cynicism.
9: There's that. Yeah.
7: The image of him as, you know, sort of like the bad boy, gangster kind of guy, the thug life lifestyle, all that kind of stuff. Horse bleep. Horse bleep. The dude was a poet. The guy, did he go? Where did he go? He went to a dance school, didn't he? He did. I swear he did. Yeah, let's see. His artist. I'm on his Wikipedia page right now. I was going to say it was Juilliard, but he didn't. I don't know if it was that. It wasn't that much, but he
9: was that music school. Yeah.
7: The point is the guy liked to dance like a little fairy boy in his tights, and he liked to write poetry, and he was a soft soul. And then he sort of learned the commercial utility of the harder edged gangster rap lifestyle.
9: The commercial utility. That's well put, man.
7: Well, he got involved. Do you remember the Humpty Dance?
8: Oh yeah,
9: yeah, yeah.
7: The Humpty Dance is your chance to hump around. Yeah. Yeah. So that was done by a rap group called Digital Underground, with Humpty, the guy who is Humpty. He is I wouldn't say the lead of it, but he is one of the members of it. And Tupac was in Digital Underground. Nobody knows that.
8: I definitely did not know that.
9: Yeah.
7: He was an actual member. I was going to say he was an affiliate sort of side guy, but he was really young at the time. And I think he's even in that video in the background somewhere. I think you can see Tupac if you squint really hard as Humpty and his nose are, you know, humping around. So anyway, my point is that he slid into the rap community a little bit. And as more time went by, and especially once you got into, you know, the Dr. Dre and the beginning of gangster rap in like the 91, 92 era, whatever, you know, there's some alarm bells that go off in the guy's head. That's like, oh, this is what people want. This is what people want. And that's when he went from the dancing and prancing poet to Thug Life.
9: Well, you've conceptualized this over You've thought about this.
7: I have thought about this quite a bit.
9: Yeah.
7: You can't tell, I actually am a 90s hip-hop fan, so I remember all of this firsthand.
9: Yeah.
7: I was deeply interested in it.
9: Of course, formative years when you're in your teens like that, it's right there.
7: Indeed.
9: Yeah.
7: Indeed. It is, because, you know, I had a friend that basically got me Dre's album in like 1990 or 91 for my birthday, which my parents, I did not know about.
9: Age of 10.
7: Yeah. Yeah, it was like 91. It was like 91. So I was like 10, 11. Yeah. And then it totally inappropriate for me, by the way. But, you know, this friend had older brothers. And then
9: just put it down. Funny how that works out.
7: Yeah. But anyway, it had an effect on me. I definitely like embraced it. I was not just a 90s rock grunge guy. I was also, you know, I embraced the hip hop part of it. So this stuff is all very interesting to me. But even if it's not, The 30-year cold case, mm-hmm. I think, is an interesting story of its own.
9: All of that, there's got to be some sort of, and that will retrace everything in this documentary we're talking about that's going to run the course of what happened, all those years, and the trial itself.
7: Indeed. Yeah. Indeed. All right, so let's put a pin in it there. Take a break. I want to talk about Ben Midgley and Kelce coming up next. Because we haven't heard from Ben Midgley in a while, but he's in the news.
9: It's already been done this morning on my newscast, mm-hmm. and probably come up again.
7: But I want to chat about it, though, because I think it's all, speaking of interesting stories to jump off of a little bit, I think there's some things there to unpack, so we shall talk about it. And other things coming up next, 879-9426, if you'd like to be a part of the show. Jason Taylor, what do you got for us?
9: That story did make me chuckle. Well, the first day of classes at Southern Maine Community College was marked by a high-profile protest to demand equal pay for all teaching staff there, right there in South Portland. That's coming up. Also, the Supreme Court ruled construction on President Trump's White House ballroom can continue as the legal battle plays out, ruling 5-4. Chief Justice John Roberts joined the court's three liberal justices in dissent. Interesting. More on that from ABC coming up. 6:52 right now. We've got 57 in Portland with your AccuWeather forecast.
5: Mostly cloudy today. There can be a shower, especially this afternoon. High 71. Tonight, cloudy. A shower or two around, especially early, though 60. Tomorrow, remaining cloudy and cool for early September. High only 67. I'm AccuWeather meteorologist Joe Lundberg on Southern Maine's official weather station, News Radio 98.5 FM and AM 560 WGAN.
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5: 656 WGAN Morning News. Just to introduce the topic quickly, and then I'll get to more of it after our next break. But I actually have more than one Kelce ban stories in my list today. The first one is of a familiar face, Ben Midgley, from the Republican primary for governor. The other one, and I'll get to this perhaps later, would be George Santos. George Santos. You remember George? Yeah, he also got a he got a lifetime ban.
6: Yes, he did.
5: He got a lifetime ban. So yeah. Ben Midgley, not banned for life. Not banned for life.
6: But there's several of them, and in the AP story, it's all about Santos with Midgley.
5: Just kind of thrown in there.
6: Thrown in. Yeah. A little about him and another politician as well from another state.
5: Well, former gubernatorial candidate Ben Midgley has been temporarily, not permanently, temporarily banned
6: three years.
5: From accessing Kelce as part of a settlement after betting on himself in the gubernatorial contest in violation of the company rules. Midgley, a former fitness executive who was the runner-up in the June 9th primary to Bobby Charles, purchased less than $1,000 in contracts related to his own candidacy while he had direct influence on the outcome of the underlying event. And there is the key phrase I probably want to jump off of when we get back after our break. Direct influence on the outcome of the underlying event. Now, when you are a sports athlete or a referee or someone who can actually influence because I have decided this team must lose, or maybe in some cases this team must win. When you have decided that and you can materially, financially benefit from it by betting on Kelce, that makes nothing but sense to me because you actually can control the outcome. Due respect to the idea that politicians have control over much of anything, but they don't really have direct influence over the outcome of their underlying event. There is nothing. Let me put it to you this way. Ben Midgley is already spending 100% of his possible energies trying to win it. There's nothing that will make him try to win harder or be able to win more by betting on himself. There is, I suppose he could implode his own campaign, and that would be irrelevant if he voted against himself. But we'll talk about this more in just a moment.
7: 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There's a reason visitors from all over the world stream into southern Maine every summer. With daytime highs averaging in the upper 70s and lows in the 50s, many consider our weather summertime perfection. But we also get our share of severe thunderstorms, strong winds, and dangerous lightning. Don't let summer storms sneak up on your plans. Tune in for frequent AccuWeather updates on Southern Maine's official weather station, News Radio 98.5 FM and AM 560.
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9: From ABC News, I'm Sherry Preston. Right in the middle of one of the busiest intersections in the world, a fatal stabbing. ABC's Hannah Batah has the latest on what happened in New York's Times Square when a woman stabbed two people in what's described as a random and unprovoked attack.
10: Police say 49-year-old Pamela Cisneros pulled two knives from a red Target bag and began her attack. Police say her first victim was a 68-year-old man who had just stepped out of the subway, standing with his wife, waiting to cross the street. Just 20 seconds later, the next attack, one block north. A 32-year-old woman was stabbed in the stomach. She later died at the hospital.
9: And then police moved in, first tasing Cisneros, then when she lunged at officers with the knives, they shot and killed her. Death toll from the flooding in Nepal and China has now passed 1,000 people, with almost 4,000 still missing. Death toll from Grand Canyon flooding, two, with one unaccounted for. Dan Evans was one of those airlifted out. He has hiked the canyon for years.
11: It sounded like a train, which is unusual for the canyon. It's pretty quiet down there generally. It just sounded like boulders were falling down the canyon, like maybe a train was coming and it was getting closer and closer.
9: Storm preps now underway in Texas.
12: Use this as an opportunity to get prepared. This is the first tropical storm that Texas has faced this calendar year.
9: Texas Governor Greg Abbott, as Edward approaches the Gulf Coast, Houston could get a lot of rainfall. 30 years after the murder of rapper Tupac Shakur, Dwayne Davis has been convicted of murder for his involvement. Derek Stanton performed with Tupac years ago.
13: Dwayne Davis convicted himself, y'all. You know what I mean? The only reason we're even here today is because Dwayne Davis felt the need to profit off of his crimes. And so we're thankful that he did that, because now we have the day of justice like we have in today.
9: You're listening to ABC News.
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6: 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First day of classes at Southern Maine Community College was marked by a high-profile protest to demand equal pay for all teaching staff. Press Herald reporting about 50 faculty and community members gathered on campus in South Portland with signs containing slogans saying such as "Same job, same pay." Organizers say lab, clinical, and shop teaching staff earn 20% less per hour than classroom faculty. That protest marks a significant escalation in the ongoing wage dispute between SMCC and the faculty union. We're learning the name of the person who died in a hit and run in Portland last week. Portland police say 57-year-old Nichelle Roakes of Portland died a week ago Monday on Forest Avenue when she was hit by a vehicle. Investigators say the driver took off in a dark-colored pickup that was last seen heading inbound on Forest Avenue. Anyone with information is asked to contact Portland police about that. A home in Lewiston is heavy damage from a Monday night fire, which coincided with a police search of the area. Reporting, firefighters worked to extinguish the fire on Libby Avenue and battled the flames from the roof and top floor. Meanwhile, police in Lewiston canvassed the area and searched nearby woods for a drone overhead, with some officers wielding long guns. Veterans Memorial Bridge was also shut down for a time Monday night. No further details about that have been released. That incident. Fire investigators say a woods fire discovered over the weekend in Bristol was caused by a lightning strike that smoldered underground for 2 weeks before it was noticed. Bristol Fire and Rescue says about 3/4 of an acre was found to be smoldering near Quail's Run Saturday. Crews worked through the weekend to put out the fire, which they say only became noticeable when wind pushed the smoke out from underground. They say the fire was caused by a lightning strike from a storm about 2 weeks ago. A Portland man accused of selling crack cocaine and fentanyl is pleading guilty to drug trafficking.
16: The U.S. Attorney's Office says 41-year-old Tashim Carter sold the drugs to an FBI informant last summer, leading to a search of his home where agents found drugs and more than $25,000 in cash. At the time, Carter was on supervised release related to an earlier drug-related conviction. He faces a minimum 10 years behind bars and a maximum life sentence, as well as a fine of up to $8 million. I'm Frankie Azzarata, News Radio WGAN.
6: Maine Republican Senator Susan Collins is dead set against placing Immigration and Customs Enforcement agents at Maine polling places this fall.
17: I think would intimidate a lot of legitimate American voters. I just think it would make them very uncomfortable.
6: CBS 13 News reports Republican governor candidate Bobby Charles reportedly told the crowd he would like to see ICE and U.S. Marshals at election sites in November. Department of Homeland Security says it has no plans to place ICE agents at polling locations. NASA astronaut and Caribou, Maine native Jessica Meir stepping into space for a seventh time today. Meir and a European astronaut will conduct a spacewalk to replace navigation equipment used to rendezvous and dock operations at the International Space Station. It'll be Meir's seventh spacewalk, moving her into third all-time for total spacewalks among women at NASA. The spacewalk's expected to last 6.5 hours, being streamed on NASA's website. That starts in about an hour and a half from now, 8:30. WGAN News Time, 7:06. Markets from Monday. Dow down 374. S&P lower by 25. NASDAQ off by 31. Stock futures here now this morning. Dow is in the red by 229. S&P lower by 43. And the NASDAQ is off by 261. Checking sports.
18: Last night at Fenway, the Boston Red Sox came from behind to beat the Seattle Mariners 9-8 in 10 innings. The Sox trailed 8-5 going into the bottom of the eighth, but they scored four unanswered runs in the last three innings to win the ball game. Shortstop Trevor Story, just off the injured list, played a big part in that comeback, batting in three of the four runs, including the walk-off single in the 10th. The same two teams back at it tonight. The Portland Sea Dogs had their usual Monday off. They continue their 12-game road trip tonight in Maryland to play the Chesapeake Bay Sox. And the Hearts of Pine will try to break their streak of eight winless matches tomorrow night on the road against the Charlotte Independents. Andy Mounter, News Radio WGAN.
6: That's such your accurate forecast with meteorologist Joe Lundberg.
19: Mostly cloudy today. There can be a shower, especially this afternoon, high 71. Tonight, cloudy, a shower or two around, especially early, low 60. Tomorrow, remaining cloudy and cool for early September, high only 67.
6: 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Next high tide of Portland Harbor, 2:28 this afternoon. 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

0: It is 7:08 WGAN Morning News. And if you were to bet on Kelce about what I'm going to talk about in this particular segment, what would your bet be? There probably is a bet on it. I don't know. There's a bet on everything on Kelce. And Polymarket and all these emerging betting market websites that exist out there. I didn't even think about the possibility of candidates. I guess that's how broken my brain is. I guess I'm just not evil enough, right? I didn't think about the possibility of candidates betting on themselves or betting against themselves even, which would be far more insidious. See, that's where you would have a case, I think. That's where you would have a case. And if you're just tuning in now, I'm talking about Ben Midgley being temporarily banned from accessing Kelce as a part of a settlement after he bet on himself during the gubernatorial race. There's a related story nationally about our old friend George Santos receiving a lifetime ban, which I'll get to. I'll get you the details on that one. That's actually sort of interesting in its own right. But I want to talk about Midgley for a minute because, you know, Midgley we haven't talked about for a while since he lost the primary. But he's still out there. And I think that most people, in particularly the Republican circles, thought he acquitted himself quite well and has a future in politics if he wants one. So he's not going away. And I don't think that this really affects that, by the way. I don't think Kelce ultimately saying, you can't bet on our platform, you bet on yourself, is some sort of mortal sin to anybody. I don't think that anybody cares, frankly. I mean, one thing if he bet against himself. You know, one thing he bet against himself. But he bet for himself, and it's against the rules, and now he's getting a little slap on the wrist as a result of it. But I was talking before the break about the nature of the self-bet in politics versus other industries, if you will, in industries where you have more direct control over outcomes. I mean, perhaps you want to say to political candidates, just to make sure that they don't even flirt with the line, that they can't bet on either winning or losing. But in my mind, betting on winning is not something that should affect a betting market's... I mean, this is probably why Midgley did it, ultimately, I would imagine, because it's not like you can decide to make yourself win. You're already trying to do that. I don't know of a single candidate in the history of anything that wasn't attempting to win the thing that they were trying to run. I'm running for governor. I'm running for Senate. I'm running for state house rep. I mean, it doesn't matter. You want to win, right? That's what you're trying to do. So if you bet on yourself, what are you going to do to make sure that you win, that you weren't going to do before that? Do you have some sort of a, I don't know, meeting with your strategist and you say, we've really got it. I got to win this bet. I got to win this bet and I need to try really, really hard so that I win. I mean, I get the only thing you could even in my mind come up with would be you would be more likely to do dastardly things to your opponent. Sling mud or, you know, scandals and, you know, attack websites and whatever else to try to more guarantee that you would win. But with due respect to that argument, the reward is not the money. The reward is the office that you're seeking and that you're trying to win. So every impulse that a person would have to try to be really mean or negative to their opponent already exists because of the desire to win. And it being the chief of all desires. I mean, what do we constantly say on this program and just in society, right? Is that politicians don't care about anything except for their reelection, which is part of the problem in American politics. They just want to get reelected because they want to win. They want to be there. They want the job. They want the business card. They want the office. They want the thing, and they already want it. So if they're so desperate to win for that reason, they're already likely to dump opposition on their opponent. I mean, listen to the ads that you get in the U.S. Senate race right now. Nobody's betting on Kelce for that. Well, that I know of. Maybe there's some future lifetime bans coming. I don't know. But there's nothing there that I would say, you know, is corrupted by betting. And yet you have lies. You have out of context nonsense in both directions coming out in that race. Every commercial I hear kind of sets my teeth at edge because I've been paying attention long enough and know these people long enough to know how much BS I am hearing in the ads. So that, but that's already happening. Betting not involved. So maybe you don't want to even, you know, open the door at all to a candidate. So you say you can't bet pro or against. Now you bet against that, you can absolutely control. You could be leading and winning a race and have really great betting odds to win, and therefore set a bet on the other side of that and then force yourself to lose because the money's more important than winning. And I could see that being a thing. So betting on yourself to lose would be a bad thing and something that Kelce would probably definitely want to guard against. So whatever the, I guess, peculiarities of this are, I think it is a different place, a different thing than a sports bet on the outcome of an NFL game. You know, you're Tom Brady and you're, well, I guess I should say at this point, Drake May, right? Can't give up the ship on Tom. Yeah, you're Drake May. You're the quarterback of the Patriots. And you place a bet to win or to lose, frankly. You have, I think, a little bit more. You're trying to win the game already, yes, I would say. But you have more ability to control the outcome than, I say, a politician does. Certainly, you know, in the negative as well. And if you're a referee, you absolutely have control. You're an ump. You're a ref. You're somebody who can make the game turn. I mean, remember the Yankee game the other day I was complaining about? I think I did that yesterday, didn't I?
1: So, did.
0: Yeah, it was game three or four. I think it was game four of the Yankee series. The one that spiraled out of control and they lost like 16-2. That all hinged on an umpire's call. Saidon Rafaela was diving for a hit to center field after there was a guy on first base. He absolutely made the catch. Every replay I've ever seen has reconfirmed the fact that he made the catch. And it's not really, to me, in doubt that he did. There was nothing that even remotely looked to me like he trapped it. If he had caught it, he threw to first base, it would have been a double play, he would have been out of that inning, and they got five runs in that inning, so it would have been zero instead of five, and that would have changed everything about the game. Everything about the game. And an umpire had the control, the ability to affect it in some way. And they ultimately ruled that it was a trap and that it was not a catch, which is just absolutely scandalous and ridiculous. Nonetheless, that's my point, right? You can control in both directions something if you're an umpire or a referee. So I think it's a little bit different. So that's the Midgley's fined, I guess, what, $5,400? So 3 years. He cooperated with the inquiry into his trade, and he paid a $5,400 fine, which I think it said he bet less than $1,000 on himself, and he lost the bet. So he lost that money, plus he lost $5,400. Ben, if you're out there, I will take $5,400. If you'd like to flush it down the toilet, I will take it. I can do lots of fun things with $5,400. He is suspended from direct or indirect access to Kelce for 3 years as a result of this. Now, George Santos, the story with him is slightly different. Kelce said on Monday that it would ban the former Republican Representative George Santos from using its platform for life. For life after a federal regulator alleged that the ex-congressman made more than $17,000 by placing bets on his attendance at President Trump's State of the Union address. Now, see, there you are talking about something you have direct control over. That's a binary question, and you can control either the yes or the no to that because you're the guy, right? So are you attending? Are you not attending? I'm going to bet on it, and then I'm going to make sure that it's right. That's what he did. And so as a result, he is not only banned for life, but it imposed a penalty of $71,356 on Mr. Santos, who is just the worst guy. He is the worst. That guy needs to go away for a long time.
1: Oh, come on. He's rich.
0: Is he, though? I mean, is he? He doesn't get to keep his Kelce bet, does he? He's going to pay $71,000.
1: Yeah, well, you know, just the way he just pranced himself out there, you know, and kind of denied everything. Then
0: there's a lot of prancing on the morning show today.
1: Well, on his part, there was a lot of that. I mean, he just pranced around and said, look, I'm above it all.
0: Yeah.
1: Seemed to say that. And just the attitude was just
0: as soon as he got
1: pretty rich.
0: As soon as he got thrown under the bus by his own party, it did seem like a little switch went off in his head where he's like, all right, bleep you. He's, you know, he's the, what is that, Clerks, right? Like, you know, bleep you, you're cool, bleep you, I'm out of here. That's what George Santos did on his way out of Congress. He just stopped giving a crap at all.
1: But approaching it, just the way he just justified it, like it was just totally normal, you know, for somebody like him.
0: Sure.
1: You know, and it was, that's the part I thought was rich. Entitled.
0: Indeed. Indeed. Dare I bring up Pete Rose?
1: Ooh.
0: Are you a Pete Rose defender? Do you have an opinion on it? Do you care at all?
1: I look at it and I could make that same call of banning him or whatever that happened.
0: Yeah. Usually people who have an opinion on it don't have a soft opinion. They either think, screw that guy, throw the book at him, or he deserves to be in the Hall of Fame. You know, you guys are just coming after Charlie Hustle. What are you doing, man?
1: Okay, I can go both ways because...
0: So you don't have a firm opinion on it?
1: Well, I mean, I could go both ways,
0: but have you chosen to go one way?
1: No. I can see both sides. I do Charlie Hustle, I get, but also to the point of really too far, because it was whenever that All-Star game was when he slid into the catcher from Cleveland, maimed him for life in an All-Star game? Really?
0: Hey, we play to win the game, man.
1: When that happened...
0: Well, he didn't get banned for baseball for that, though.
1: No.
0: He got banned for baseball for as a manager.
1: Gambling
0: on his own games, on the Cincinnati Red game.
1: Yes.
2: I mean, my take is...
0: Oh, I can't see. I wanted somebody to have a take here.
2: Not allow him... Well, I mean, obviously, he's no longer with us, but maybe not allow him to work for any teams or anything like that. Should he be in the Hall of Fame for his playing career? Absolutely.
0: Do you want me to tell you something inconvenient to that argument?
2: All right.
0: Because I'm a throw the book at him guy. I'm like, screw you.
2: No, I got you. I know. I've known you long enough now.
0: And I know that I'm part of like 5 or 10% of baseball fans that want him to be punished. I mean, even posthumously, you know, no, don't let him in. He's banned for life. In fact, I was deeply uncomfortable with him like participating in the All-Star game stuff. And
2: right.
0: Because like you banned him for life and then he's like in the booth calling the game. Like what? That doesn't make sense. But here's my argument to you, Jeremy Mixer, on one of the things that
2: please bring it on
0: takes this away from me is that he is in the Hall of Fame. He doesn't have a bust. There's no like, you know, metal bust like in the hall of those. I don't know if you've ever been, but there's a big hall all the busts. I have.
1: Oh, yeah, that's
0: of course
1: nice.
0: I have. You're talking to me here. So he's not there, he's all over the rest of it, dude. There is Pete Rose stuff. I got pictures of it if you want to see it. There's Pete Rose stuff all through the Hall of Fame. So it is a museum of baseball. He is in it. He just isn't honored by the you are enshrined in the Hall of Fame bust thing that is created.
2: Right.
0: The plaque thing on the wall. Right?
2: Yeah.
0: And you know what? So be it. You bet on yourself. And here's the thing about this, too, is I think there is for his defenders for a long time. The argument has been, well, he never bet against himself. He never bet against himself. And to you, I say, particularly as a manager, that does not matter. It should not matter. For one, because you are possibly setting up the situation where you lose a bunch of bets and you get in indebted to loan sharks. And then in future games, you would bet against yourself or you would give inside information to loan sharks, which allow them to manipulate the outcomes of bets and games and stuff. And you can be a marionette behind the scenes that are really making a lot of things happen that would not naturally happen on their own, all because you got in debt. So that's your first problem. But the second problem is you actually would and could manage differently. Imagine you have like a closer or a reliever or even a starter, a pitcher who is really, really your best pitcher or whatever. His arm's about to fall off. I mean, you know, the Red Sox have been dealing with this recently, right? You got like a guy that's been overworked. They're sitting down Sonny Gray for a little extra time to chill him out a bit before we hit the playoff push, right? Why are they doing that? In the best interest of the team, in the long-term interest of the games and winning maybe playoff games and getting into the postseason, all that stuff. So they're like, hey, Sonny, sit down. Take a rest, buddy. You know, you'll have like 6, 7, 8 days off instead of 4. Chill out, buddy. Pete Rose, though, bet on the game today. Pete Rose bet on the game, and Sonny Gray's arm's about to fall off. Screw it, buddy. You're our best pitcher. Get out there! And then he gets injured. That wouldn't have happened if he wasn't betting on the game.
1: Sounds like something Pete Rose would do, too.
0: Yeah, it does.
1: It does.
0: Yeah, to the point of running over a catcher, as you just said, right? Anything to win the game.
1: To me, that did it. To me, That's over the top. That is something I don't accept.
0: Yes.
1: That in that game, that All-Star game.
0: Most baseball fans love that, by the way. They don't love the guy getting injured, but they love the... He cared so much, and it was just an All-Star game.
1: But whatever.
0: Throw the book at him, I say. Let me take a break, though. I'm long. I got to get to the newsroom, talk to our friend Jason Taylor, who I'm already talking to. So why don't I hand the baton off and get an update from you, and then we'll come back and... Howie Carr, right around the corner. So what do you got for me today, Jason Taylor?
1: The latest shark sighting in Maine took place Sunday when a great white shark was spotted feeding off of a seal on Mount Desert Island, right off Mount Desert Island. I'll tell you about that. While the war with Iran continues, oh, by the way, the Secretary of the Army has stepped down. More on that from ABC coming up. 7:24 right now. 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You're accurate with the forecast, 57 right now.
3: Mostly cloudy today. There can be a shower, especially this afternoon, high 71. Tonight, cloudy, a shower or two around, especially early, low 60. Tomorrow, remaining cloudy and cool for early September, high only 67. I'm AccuWeather meteorologist Joe Lundberg on Southern Maine's official weather station, News Radio 98.5 FM and AM 560 WGAN.
0: Well, if your basement's wet, the walls feel damp, it smells musty downstairs, or you see cracks, TC Hafford Basement Systems, the experts in all things basement-y, can help you with this problem. They can identify the source of the issue and provide a quality solution that will actually take care of the problem. All of their patented products, like the award-winning WaterGuard drainage channel, are custom-designed to fit your home and can take care of this problem for you. In my basement, for instance, they installed that very system, as well as a dehumidifier, and a kind of industrial-sized one, I have to say, down in my basement.

0: over it plays out, which is obviously a win for President Donald Trump as he attempts to build that ballroom. The apparent 5-4 decision replaces a temporary order issued earlier this month, shortly before a court-ordered halt would have gone into effect. The temporary order was signed by Chief Justice John Roberts, assigned to handle appeals from the Capitol, but he publicly disagreed with the latest decision, writing a strong dissent that said that the project is likely unlawful because it has not been approved by Congress. Quote, "Today's decision is no victory for the separation of powers," Roberts wrote. The court's three liberal-leaning justices obviously agreed with that. The majority, on the other hand, found that the National Trust for Historic Preservation likely did not have the legal right to challenge the project. The unsigned order pointed to government arguments that the ballroom would address national security concerns by shielding a planned underground military installation and offering a more secure structure for large events than the tents that are currently used. And that is a rather pathetic thing. Have you ever seen a White House event? It's like foreign dignitaries from a, you know, country that has a palace comes to visit the White House. And it's like, here's a folding chair on the grass. It's not exactly ideal. Not exactly ideal. But anyway, point is they can now build it and they're charging ahead. And one would think that the order has gone out already to get at it. Go fast. Build quickly just in case there's future problems. We'll take a quick break here, though. Howie Carr coming up next on the other side of that break. We'll be right back.
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1: I'm Sherry Preston. Within a matter of seconds, two people stabbed in Times Square. Police moving in, trying to tase the woman wielding the knives in New York. When she threatened cops, they opened fire, killing her. More from ABC's Phil Tate in Times Square this morning.
2: Cops say that the attacker had a documented mental health history with the department, two incidents dating back to both 2018 and 2019. All of this chaos unfolding here in Times Square, where thousands of tourists come to each and every day. A random stabbing on these two innocent people. That suspect was shot and killed.
1: The attacker, 49-year-old Pamela Cisneros, one victim dying of her wounds, the other still in the hospital this morning. Search teams digging through mud and rock, trying to find survivors of the flash flooding in Nepal. About 4,000 people are still missing, the death toll over 1,000. Texas and Louisiana getting ready for Tropical Storm Edward, set to make landfall later today with potentially dangerous rain and storm surge. 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
3: 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The latest shark sighting in Maine taking place Sunday when a great white shark was spotted feeding on a seal off Mount Desert Island. Bar Harbor Whale Watch Company posted a video of that shark that was captured from a tour boat. Video shows the shark striking the seal off Egg Rock in Frenchman Bay. The latest in a series of sightings of great whites in Maine this summer, with several spotted in the waters off Scarborough, Wells, and Georgetown. A 41-year-old Pennsylvania woman charged after her daughter and dog died in a hot car in Maine has reached a plea deal. Kelly Brown has pleaded guilty to manslaughter of a family member and aggravated animal cruelty. Her 3-year-old daughter and dog were found dead in her vehicle last August in Milford after they were left inside with the windows up for hours. Brown's sentencing likely to take place in November. A 59-year-old Minnesota man facing charges now after a confrontation over a long wait time on the tarmac at the Bangor Airport. Jeffrey Wozenegger is accused of yelling and being aggressive towards staff and other passengers over the weekend. Police say Wozenegger pushed past officers and resisted them as they tried to detain him. He was taken to Penobscot County Jail, faces charges including assaulting a police officer. A Maine State Police canine is now dead after battling terminal canine leukemia. Officers say Maska Jean joined Maine State Police after completing patrol school in 2022, also completing drug school the next year. She was described as a highly energy spirit with unwavering loyalty. State police say Maska Jean was laid to rest on Monday, with her loss being mourned by the officer she was assigned to. Voters in York will decide whether to use rainy day funding to keep the local ambulance service afloat, which is $350,000 in debt. Chief of Operations Josh Allen says the cost to keep the service running has gone up as donations and state federal grants dry up.
4: This isn't misuse of funds or anything malicious. We tried to do too much with too little.
3: CBS 13 News reports voters will also decide whether to increase funding for the ambulance service, which could mean higher taxes in York. Now checking at 7:34, checking the markets, the Dow was down on Monday, that by 374, S&P lower by 25, NASDAQ off by 31. Stock futures now this morning. Currently, the Dow is down by 292, S&P lower by 43, and the NASDAQ is off by 316. Now checking sports.
5: Last night at Fenway, the Boston Red Sox came from behind to beat the Seattle Mariners 9-8 in 10 innings. The Sox trailed 8-5 going into the bottom of the eighth, but they scored 4 unanswered runs in the last 3 innings to win the ballgame. Shortstop Trevor Story, just off the injured list, played a big part in that comeback, batting in 3 of the 4 runs, including the walk-off single in the 10th. The same two teams back at it tonight. The Pullman Sea Dogs had their usual Monday off. They continue their 12-game road trip tonight in Maryland to play the Chesapeake Bay Sox. And the Hearts of Pine will try to break their streak of 8 winless matches tomorrow night on the road against the Charlotte Independents. Andy Mounter, News Radio WGAN.
3: Checking the accurate weather forecast now, here's meteorologist Joe Lundberg.
6: Mostly cloudy today. There can be a shower, especially this afternoon, high 71. Tonight, cloudy, a shower or two around, especially early, those 60. Tomorrow, remaining cloudy and cool for early September, high only 67.
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8: All right, here we are once again, 7:36 WGAN Morning News on a Tuesday morning. At this time every Tuesday, Howie Carr joins our program, and we always appreciate him being with us. 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Howie Carr, how are things going on this fine Tuesday?
9: Very good. It's primary election day in Massachusetts, but that's not of any concern to you guys, I guess.
8: Well, I mean, is there anything even contestable? Is there anything interesting that happens in Massachusetts? You guys have a very difficult state to deal with, sir, I must say. Is there
9: What
8: do you got on the docket?
9: There's some DSA guys trying to knock off old-time Democrat hacks. I don't think they're going to succeed, including, I think, Markey will survive, too, against Moulton, who's a very... very insufferable Democrat. There's not a lot of excitement because everybody's so unlikable. You know, that's what it boils down to.
8: So you don't think the DSA people will be successful, though? That's pretty rare because they've been successful everywhere else. Is it just because they're weak candidates, don't have enough money, or like what's the issue?
9: I don't know. I mean, I guess I could be surprised, but they have nominated some pretty weak candidates, you know, people who, you know, everybody drifts into the state, into the New England states, as you well know, but these guys haven't been here very long, you know, so I don't see it happening. I could be wrong. There's also a state rep who just got arrested last week, who's on the ballot, and they took away his passport because his sister has also been arrested, and she fled the country for 2 years and continued running her scams. So
8: the best of the best.
9: It was a very wise move by the feds, I thought, to confiscate this guy's passport before they let him go last week in the courthouse. That's the kind of stuff that's going on, you know, but just business.
8: Just a regular day in Massachusetts, right? Well, in all seriousness, though, you mentioned the DSA establishment thing, and whether, you know, if Markey and friends hold on and win those battles, yeah. I'm sure that's, you know, a great victory for Chuck Schumer and his establishment friends. But, you know, I'm looking across the rest of the country, and, you know, every other state, it seems like they have won everywhere. But I covered a story yesterday that I found kind of interesting, where the DSA types are now in this eat your own civil war kind of thing. I mean, they're already looking ahead to 2028, and AOC is out there. And I saw the article I was reading was describing AOC as establishment to the DSA people, which I thought was hilarious.
9: I know. It's
8: like you can never do enough, right?
9: It's beyond the French Revolution. It goes back to the Roman Republic. I mean, you know, they assassinated Julius Caesar, and then they all turned on one another, right? I mean, it's human nature. That's the way it is.
8: Yeah.
9: And if it means they can't regain power and, you know, continue their mission of destroying the United States of America for a few more years. I mean, it's like a reprieve. You know, you're on death row and you get a reprieve from the governor. You know, I mean, that's the way I look at it. I'm glad there. I hope they tear each other apart. I want to see them, you know, going after each other.
8: Yeah.
9: They really hate Schumer, don't they?
8: They really hate.
9: I mean, as well they should. I mean, he is a loathsome character. But, you know, he just does what they want him to do, you know? I mean, he just follows the parade. He follows the crowd.
8: But they still hate him.
9: What do they think?
8: I said they still hate him, though. I mean, that's the thing that is to me standing out about all these stories, right, is that the liberals, the establishment liberals that have made tried to make some kind of peace with the DSA, and they're just kind of going along with it. You know, they're going pretty hard left. They don't really particularly care about what they do. They just want to be in power. So they go do whatever. It's sucking up to this group, and it doesn't work. They still hate you. So to me, why are you cooperating with them? Like, if you're Schumer, you know, go the other direction, like go to war with them or something. I don't know. It's not going to work. You're not going to keep your job. I mean, if AOC doesn't run for president, she's going to run for his Senate seat. I mean, his time is limited.
9: And if he runs, Mandami will run and take it out. I mean, he's gone. He's a dead man walking.
8: He is.
9: Well, what about, did you see what happened with this guy, Brad Lander? This is the guy who knocked off Dan Goldman because
8: yes.
9: Dan Goldman hated Trump, but he didn't hate Israel enough. Goldman, an incumbent congressman, was crushed in the primary. So Lander tries to go to some kind of demonstration that's being run by crazy Muslims in New York, and they told him to get lost. They threw him out. So obviously, the next primary, they're going to find a Muslim to knock him out. He was just a useful idiot. He was the white Russian, the Kerensky, that they used to get rid of Goldman. And now they're going to get rid of Lander.
8: Yeah.
9: And, you know, and these people are going, I can't believe this has happened to me. Well, you know, read a history book. All you need is one history book. You can figure it out.
8: You mean you can't trust the revolutionaries? Especially the left-wing revolutionaries.
9: Leon Trotsky could not be reached for comment.
8: Howie Carr joining us, as he typically does, here on primary election day in Massachusetts, and I'm sure he's thrilled about that. Howie, the rest of the stories that I have on my list here, it's pretty kind of a weak set of stories in the last week or so. It's getting kind of quiet, but you know, here in Maine, the Senator Susan Collins versus Troy Jackson race is just one of a lot that are nationwide going on for battle of control of the Senate. I'm looking at places like Texas and Ohio and Iowa, you know, places that you wouldn't really have originally thought are going to be all that risky for Republicans, you know, not looking like at least slam dunks, you know, hopefully they still win all those, but they're looking a little more challenged.
9: Haven't we read these stories about places like Iowa and Texas before?
8: Yeah.
9: I mean, didn't the Des Moines Register say that Trump was going to lose by 13 points?
8: Didn't they
9: say that?
8: They did.
9: Didn't they say Cruz was going to lose to Beto O'Rourke? I mean, on more than one occasion.
8: No, I mean, like, I fully believe that. I fully believe that. I agree. But, you know, when you're talking about the other places, like, you know, Georgia and North Carolina and maybe Maine, I mean, we'll see. I'm still pretty convinced that Collins is going
9: to
8: win that.
9: Troy Jackson agreed to the debate yet, by the way?
8: Well, so Collins said he did. He hasn't really said much, but yeah, I think he is. And he doesn't want a debate because he's a dunce, so it's not going to go well for him. So he's hoping that nobody's watching, I think, if he actually does do them. But, you know, we'll see if
9: that's the market strategy. That was the market. That was the strategy for a lot of these old-time hacks. They had a 30, in Western Mass, they had a 30-minute debate last week. 30 minutes. I haven't seen one of those since Ted Kennedy was running in, like, you know, the 1980s, you know?
8: Yeah.
9: It's not a good sign when you hide out in a debate. You know, you got to go out and do it at least once or twice, right?
8: Yeah, absolutely.
9: Even Tim Walz, he got humiliated, but he knew he had to do it.
8: Yeah, I mean, it'd be worse to not do it than to do it and be terrible, which Jackson will be. But to link these two stories together, if this is clearly not going to be probably a great year for Republicans, but if there's anything that would make it a great year for Republicans, or at least a less bad year for them, it's everything going on in the Democratic Party right now. I mean, these DSA candidates are putting places like Michigan in play, which really is not something we would have expected earlier in the year. And the, candidates, I mean, Tellerico in Texas, the guy is wildly crazy. He's wildly crazy. And he may be, quote unquote, up in the polls right now and, raising like $100 million. But I just have a really hard time believing that Texas is going to look at that guy and go, yeah, he's normal. Yeah, he's fine. I'm going to vote for that guy.
9: Popping up on my YouTube feed asking for money, and it just really creeps me out. I mean, I keep waiting for some kind of federal investigation of me, for having this guy on my screen. He's just so strange
8: and cringeworthy. is. You got to hit the mute button. The block and the mute button are very powerful tools, Howie. You got to start using them.
9: even 5 seconds is just way too much. He's just not. No, I don't know. He's bad. I'd rather watch Troy Jackson.
8: At least
9: I know how to deal with a guy like Troy Jackson. You just move to the other side of the bar.
8: Yeah, it's pretty bad up here. I got to tell you, I'm trying to watch Sox games, and it's just impossible. Every single ad, and I'm not even exaggerating, it is quite literally every ad is either Collins or Jackson, and Jacksons are so cringeworthy. It makes my teeth at edge. It's so horrible.
9: Where is Bobby Charles, by the way? I haven't seen him around. Is he anywhere to be seen, or is he kind of just like hiding out until after Labor Day?
8: I think he's hiding out until after. I mean, I wouldn't say hiding out, but he's not on air. He's not doing TV stuff. And I think because are you even going to get noticed? I mean, he's in a pretty tough spot, because if you put a bunch of money on TV, you're just going to get drowned out by Jackson and Collins right now. So I'm not even sure anybody sees you. So you're just wasting money. And then if you don't do it, then people are like, where are you, right? So it's kind of a catch-22 for him, I suppose. But
9: he hasn't got as well-known a name as Pingree for, maybe it's not a good, maybe it's not known for good reasons, but, recognition counts for a lot in a race.
8: Oh, it sure does. I think that's exactly why she's leading in whatever dumb polls that we've had so far. I think that's the only reason, because people actually say, oh, yeah, I've heard of that before. And they don't really know him yet. So, I don't know. My hope is that after Labor Day, you're going to see a lot more from him. But he's got his work cut out for him. There's no question. Because this Senate race is just absolutely dominating everything. I mean, it's going to be $400 million in this state. That's...
9: $400 million?
8: Yeah. Yeah.
9: That's like $400 per person.
8: I know.
9: Good Lord.
8: It's insane. There's no justification for it. And everybody's already annoyed by it. And it's just now September 1st. So, isn't that lovely? But... whatever. And Howie, we're out of time. I got to stop you there. What's happening at HowieCarShow.com now that we're on September 1st?
9: This is the last week to get the discount on the pre-order Mass Corruption Volume 2. And it's once again, the events of the day are outstripping my ability to get it into print. Two more state cops have been fired in the last week. But the book is already in galleys, so I guess there'll be a volume 3. But if you want to get volume 2, go to HowieCarShow.com and click on store, and you can get a $5 discount. The book ships next month now, because the book ships in October.
8: All right. Thanks a lot, Howie. 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We will talk again next Tuesday, sir. Appreciate it.
9: Thank you.
10: By the way, Matt, I am hearing that dark money's also especially big here in Maine with these races going on.
8: Dark money. Actually, that's part of the $400 million. Because their campaigns and the PACs and stuff like that probably $200 million of that. And the rest of it will be the dark money. The dark money.
10: Whoever came up with the phrase dark money?
8: It's dark and evil money.
10: The dark web and all of this stuff, yeah. But I think I read it was like something like $80 per voter here.
8: It's a lot.
10: For dark money. Anyway, here's what we got going on. Coming up at the top of the hour from ABC, the Trump administration has filed an urgent appeal with the Supreme Court seeking the immediate removal of 29 active duty service members who are transgender before their case against the Pentagon ban goes to trial. All that ABC coming up. And locally here, a citizen's petition to ban the use of flock cameras gaining traction in York. Town of York may soon go before local voters on a ballot. Tell you about that coming up. Right now, 7:49 our time. We've got currently 57 in Portland with your AccuWeather forecast.
6: Mostly cloudy today. There can be a shower, especially this afternoon. High 71. Tonight, cloudy. A shower or two around, especially early, those 60. Tomorrow, remaining cloudy and cool for early September, high only 67. I'm AccuWeather meteorologist Joe Lundberg on Southern Maine's official weather station, News Radio 98.5 FM and AM 560 WGAN.
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3: WGAN Morning News. It is Tuesday morning, and coming up next, we have Phil Harriman. He will be with us, as usual, live and in studio. We have a little bit of time now if you'd like to be a part of the program and call in, 879-9426. 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Appreciate it, as always. The bringing up of Susan Collins and Bobby Charles, by the way, it triggers a story I have in my list this morning. Collins says that she does not agree with Republican gubernatorial nominee Bobby Charles' call for federal immigration authorities, ICE, to be at Maine polls in November. Collins told assembled media Monday during a visit to Volk Packaging Corporation in Biddeford that she does not see the need for U.S. Immigration and Customs Enforcement being present on Election Day. Quote, to have ICE at the polls, I think, would intimidate a lot of legitimate American voters. I just think it would make them very uncomfortable. Charles recently told supporters that he plans to ask the Trump administration to send federal immigration agents to Maine polls, according to an audio recording of his comments that were first reported by the Bangor Daily News last week. In the recording, Charles describes Trump border czar Tom Homan as a friend of his and says, quote, I'm going to ask Tom. I'm going to make an appeal for ICE and marshals to be at our voting booths. Do you think that the illegals who are being paid money are going to like that? Collins said Monday that she has not talked with Charles to understand his rationale. Quote, the point is that Bobby will do everything legally possible to prevent illegal voting in Maine to make sure that Maine elections are decided by legal Maine voters. That's Dale Crafts Jr., the Charles campaign manager, in a written statement provided on Wednesday. He will seek both state and federal assurances, that those casting votes are legal. This is part of your push and pull. To do your political analysis here, of Collins particularly, I would say, what is she really trying to do right now? Like, in general, not just with this particular story. What is she attempting to do to win that race? She's in a dogfight, obviously. And she perceives that Donald Trump will be a difficult thing to run with in Maine in 2026. Like, if you're a Trump candidate, or if you're MAGA, or whatever, it's going to be a difficult thing for you to win in the state of Maine. That's the calculus, at least. You can quibble about whether it's right or it's wrong. Who cares? That's what she thinks. And because of that, she is searching for places to demonstrate the independence, the distance with the president. I mean, they're doing this midterm convention, which, okay, another convention. I just don't want to go to something like that. I never do. But they're doing a midterm convention. She's not going to it. I mean, to go to it, you would be like, hey, look, it's me next to that guy who you hate. That's what in her mind is going on here. So with Charles saying something like that related to ICE, related to, you know, voter integrity related stuff. I mean, it all has the perception of being a Trump adjacent opinion.

0: shall we agree? Because I think that that's accurate. And if so, then she is saying to herself, to you, to me, to the voters, that she's trying to convince that she's really not one of the bad people, i.e. suburban, probably soft Dems, independents, and soft R's. She's talking to those people in particular and saying, look, I'm not that guy. And he's saying something that sounds like that guy, and I don't agree. And that's what she's ultimately after here. Question about Charles and what he's after is more curious to me. I mean, I'd be curious to know what the campaign tactical thinking is here. I mean, it's also very, very possible and nay likely that this is just his opinion and he's just saying it. I mean, I appreciate that in politicians when they just say what they actually think and it's not really a political calculus, so to speak. But if there is any sort of politics around it, what is the goal? Is it to try to get the slumbering Republican base to wake up? Is it trying to get them to feel some passion and some affinity for Bobby Charles and really get them motivated? I mean, one of the biggest things for Republicans across the whole country this year is going to be getting the people who voted for Trump in 2024, who didn't vote for, say, LePage in 2022, getting them to show up in 2026. There is a very large group of Republicans and people who vote for Republicans who are now not high propensity voters. They only show up for presidential elections. So to get them out, if you get 10,000, 20,000 of those people to show up who otherwise didn't say show up in 2022, then that materially helps you in a very significant degree to win a race and eat away at some of the lead that you might have otherwise gotten if you're Hannah Pingree, right? So perhaps that is the calculus that's at work here. There is a danger, of course, because in order to try to whip them up and get those people, you know, excited and fired up, you also have to simultaneously not alienate anybody. And I'm not sure this does. I'm just saying that that's a tough tightrope to walk for anybody. And it's what he's currently almost certainly trying to do. So I think now that we're going to hit early September, I think it's on now, and we're going to start to see an awful lot more out of the gubernatorial contest. So I hope, got my fingers crossed, we shall see. But Phil Harriman will be here live and in studio, and we'll be in the big chair here in just a moment. So stay tuned for that. We'll be right back.
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3: From ABC News, I'm Sherry Preston. Two people are now confirmed to have died in the Grand Canyon flooding, and one is still unaccounted for. Officials also worried if there were any day hikers who may have gotten swept away. ABC's Trevor Ault is in the Grand Canyon with more.
4: Powerful currents were fueled by four rounds of weekend rain that built up to torrential downpours, with an inch of water falling in 30 minutes.
5: We are cooked.
4: Destroying trails and footbridges, trapping campers who ran for their lives. And the Park Service had warned the aftermath of last year's Dragon Bravo fire on the North Rim had left the canyon vulnerable to an elevated risk of flash floods and debris flow.
3: In Nepal, an aid helicopter takes off from the flood zone. The death toll now stands at more than 1,000 people, nearly 4,000 still missing. Search efforts hampered by rain and the risk of more mudslides. Stabbing in Times Square, New York, a woman wielding knives slashed two people in the crowded New York City intersection. ABC's Matt Rivers is there.
5: The suspect, 49-year-old Pamela Cisneros, who officials say had a history of mental illness, first stabbed a 68-year-old man who had just stepped out of the subway, standing with his wife, waiting to cross the street. Just 20 seconds later, the next attack, one block north, a 32-year-old woman was stabbed in the stomach. She later died at the hospital.
3: The attacker was killed by police. Amid the war with Iran, Army Secretary Dan Driscoll has resigned.
6: This comes at a pivotal time, with the military already facing severe strain amid these lengthy deployments, and reports that top generals and military officials have been warning that resources are stretched thin and that a prolonged war with Iran is unsustainable. And now the Army is facing a real power vacuum.
3: ABC's Mary Bruce. Sources say Driscoll's departure comes after months of tension with Defense Secretary Pete Hegseth over his firing of top Army brass. This is ABC News.
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9: 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Well, a citizen's petition to ban the use of flock cameras, is gaining traction in York and may soon be on the local ballot. York currently operates 4 flock cameras, which use AI to collect data on passing cars like the make, model, and license plate number. York Select Board is discussing a possible ordinance this evening that would prohibit the use of flock cameras across the town. If the Select Board approves the ordinance, it'll go before York voters in November. Well, we're learning the name of the person who died in a hit-and-run in Portland last week. Portland police say 57-year-old Nichelle Roakes of Portland died a week ago Monday on Forest Avenue when she was hit by a vehicle. Investigators say the driver took off in a dark-colored pickup that was last seen heading inbound on Forest Avenue. Anyone with information is asked to contact Portland police. Well, home in Lewiston has heavy damage from a Monday night fire, which coincided with a police search of the area. Press Herald reports firefighters worked to extinguish the fire on Libby Avenue and battled the flames from the roof and top floor. Meanwhile, police in Lewiston canvassed the area, searched nearby woods with a drone overhead, with some officers wielding long guns. Veterans Memorial Bridge was also shut down for a time Monday night. No further details on that incident have been released. Fire investigators say a woods fire discovered over the weekend in Bristol was caused by a lightning strike that smoldered underground for 2 weeks before it was noticed. Bristol Fire and Rescue say about 3/4 of an acre was found to be smoldering near Quails Run Saturday. Crews worked throughout the weekend to put the fire out, which they say only became noticeable when wind pushed the smoke out from underground. They say the fire was caused by a lightning strike from a storm about 2 weeks ago. Latest shark sighting in Maine took place Sunday when a great white shark was spotted feeding off a seal off of Mount Desert Island. The Bar Harbor White Whale Watch Company posted a video of that shark that was captured from a tour boat. Video shows the shark striking the seal off Egg Rock in Frenchman Bay. It's the latest in a series of sightings of great whites in Maine this summer, with several spotted off the waters of Scarborough, Wells, and Georgetown. A Portland man accused of selling crack cocaine and fentanyl is pleading guilty to drug trafficking.
10: The U.S. Attorney's Office says 41-year-old Tashim Carter sold the drugs to an FBI informant last summer, leading to a search of his home where agents found drugs and more than $25,000 in cash. At the time, Carter was on supervised release related to an earlier drug-related conviction. He faces a minimum 10 years behind bars and a maximum life sentence, as well as a fine of up to $8 million. I'm Frankie Azzarotta, News Radio WGAN.
9: Maine Senators Angus King and Susan Collins are criticizing the Trump administration's approach to the war in Iran, with King arguing President Trump underestimated the conflict's duration and complexity. King says Trump ignored the entire intelligence community in attacking Iran.
11: Even Tulsi Gabbard told him it's not going to work. You can't get regime change from the air. You can't end the nuclear threat from the air. And by the way, they're going to have control of the Strait of Hormuz.
9: CBS 13 News reports King is asserting that Americans are funding a war in Iran they never authorized, as Congress was never consulted. WGA News Time is 8:06. Markets from yesterday: Dow down Monday 374, S&P lower by 25, NASDAQ is off by 31 yesterday. Monday, check and stock futures right now, they're in the red. Dow is off by 315, S&P lower by 44, NASDAQ down by 335. Now checking sports.
12: Last night at Fenway, the Boston Red Sox came from behind to beat the Seattle Mariners 9-8 in 10 innings. The Sox trailed 8-5 going into the bottom of the eighth, but they scored four unanswered runs in the last three innings to win the ball game. Shortstop Trevor Story, just off the injured list, played a big part in that comeback, batting in three of the four runs, including the walk-off single in the 10th. The same two teams back at it tonight. The Portland Sea Dogs had their usual Monday off. They continue their 12-game road trip tonight in Maryland to play the Chesapeake Bay Sox. And the Hearts of Pine will try to break their streak of eight winless matches tomorrow night on the road against the Charlotte Independents. Andy Mounter, News Radio WGAN.
9: Yeah, give me the forecast now. Checking in with meteorologist Joe Lundberg.
13: Mostly cloudy today. There can be a shower, especially this afternoon. High 71. Tonight, cloudy. A shower or two around, especially early, those 60. Tomorrow, remaining cloudy and cool for early September. High only 67.
9: It is 60 in Portland at 8:08. Next high tide of Portland Harbor, 2:28 this afternoon. From breaking news to the morning news with Matt Gagnon. 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
0: 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All right, it is 8:08 WGAN Morning News. It is hour three on our Tuesday morning show, and Phil Harriman is here. Did you notice, by the way, I filled up the coffee thing,
15: yes,
0: the water,
15: you did.
0: All the way to the
15: Thank
0: top.
15: You. I noticed that.
0: Before
15: Thank
0: you
15: very
0: got
15: much.
0: Here.
15: Yes, I appreciate that. Good morning, everyone. Hey, how did you get my producer on your program?
0: Well, I mean, my producer decided to go gallivanting around Europe.
15: But that's not my problem. Jeremy's my producer on Inside Maine.
0: Would you like to produce the show?
15: Oh, you don't
0: Who
15: want me
0: Who would you suggest?
15: Yeah. Let me touch those buttons and see where we end up.
0: Probably not the best of ideas.
15: No, right? No.
0: Yeah. Well, Phil Harriman, you know what? You and I are talking as we are now marking September 1st.
15: Yeah.
0: Boy, it is a fast. New month. And September is the month where the whole election season starts really getting going.
15: Yeah.
0: Right?
15: I mean, it's sort of like someone declares the election season has officially begun.
0: Yeah. Now, usually the marker is Labor Day, but Labor Day is a little bit late this year. So I'm just going to say that the marker is September 1st. So yeah. Here we are. I was just talking about the Charles and Collins campaigns, and Collins talking about the ice at the polls and all that stuff. And, you know, how he had asked me, you know, about Bobby Charles and how that campaign's going. So that is what my question is to you, Phil Harriman, is now that we are actually going to truly start paying attention, and by we, I mean everybody else, because you and I have been paying attention.
15: Yes.
0: But everybody's going to start paying attention now. Where do you think things stand in the races, and what are the stakes? So let's start with the Senate race, for instance, right? You have the announcement of these debates upcoming. You have supposedly five of them that are scheduled, maybe even as early as like in a week or two. You might see the first one between Collins and Jackson. What do you think that race really looks like? Set aside the polls, set aside the national prognosticators. Give me your read on how you feel about what you hear and see out there in the world. And what are the stakes for, say, these debates?
15: Let me begin by saying I think it's very clear that Senator Collins has been consistent in her bipartisanship or independence or whatever is the label that basically would say she's not just following in line behind the party leaders. She has voted to impeach Trump. She's made it clear how she feels about ICE and their role in the state of Maine. I'm clearly convinced that as we get more and more of these debates and you get to see the two candidates

0: side by side and understand their depth of knowledge and understanding of foreign policy, economics, how you actually get the engine of government to speed up or slow down, so to speak, in Washington, I think it's going to become very clear to people who is the best person to represent the state.
1: Do you think that those debates will be watched? I mean, that's really one of the important things about debates, is does anybody see it? If one of the candidates destroys the other one, but no one sees it, does a tree fall in the woods make a sound? I don't know.
0: I think you'll find there's a lot of curiosity about the first one or two. If it is lopsided, so to speak, I suspect the enthusiasm for the third, fourth, and fifth debate will diminish. But I think people will want to tune in, particularly those who are in a position to influence the direction of the campaign, whether it's the Democratic Senate Committee or the oligarchs?
1: Oligarchs, yes.
0: Who are going to be tuned in to see whether they keep writing checks. Isn't it interesting that the party who's against the oligarchs love the oligarchs' money?
1: I've heard some of them say, and maybe this is to their credit, because they're actually acknowledging what you just said is true, because it is true, right? They get more billionaire and millionaire money than the Republicans do these days. They've more or less said, like, I don't like these people, but I'll take their money and then win races, and then I will go tax them, and I will go to,
0: right.
1: It's like, you know what? Fine. You want to give me that money? This system's broken. I'll fix it someday. But, until then, I'm not going to, like, disarm myself. So give me that sweet, sweet cash, Mr. Soros and friends.
0: Yeah. Where's the candidate who's going to have that organic enthusiasm by the voters to say, yeah, I'm with you. You're not taking the oligarchs' money, and that's refreshing to me, and I'm going to make sure that I get out and get my friends and neighbors, family to go vote, and we're going to show the oligarchs that you can win elections without their dirty money.
1: Have you looked at how much money? How much money some of these are actually raising?
0: Yeah, but to your point earlier, Matt,
1: you know what John Ossoff has raised in Georgia?
0: Tell me.
1: $97.9 million. 97, and this is just his campaign. That's not the PAC. That's not the other side. That's not the dark money groups. I mean, Georgia is going to see $500 million plus in that race.
0: Wow.
1: 97. And then James Tellerico in Texas is at 68.5 million. Even Sherrod Brown in Ohio is at 38. They're 1, 2, 3, 4, 5, 6, 7. The seven top fundraising Senate campaigns are all Democrats. Think about that for a minute.
0: We got to get
1: big money.
0: We got to get the money out of politics. So.
1: It's the Republicans.
0: Except
1: are
0: the Democrats.
1: Right. Except for the, I don't understand. Cory Booker's one of them. I mean, like, the guy's going to win his race by like 30 points, and he's still raising 30-something million.
0: Well, of course, yeah. You got to go out and what do you do with that campaign money that you don't spend? You know better than anyone, right? At the election's over, and you got $10 million left over. What do you do with that money?
1: Throw one hell of a party.
0: Well, you do that, but for the rest of the next few years, you use that money to go influence other elections around the country, and then when he or she gets elected to the Senate, Cory Booker, in this example, behind closed doors, says, "Hey, Matt, remember me? I'm the guy that came to your state and dropped $5 million on your campaign that made the difference. I sure hope you will consider me as the next Senate Majority Leader."
1: Mm-hmm.
0: And there's two campaigns. There's the campaign for popular election, and then there's the campaign by the insiders. It goes on in the Maine legislature. You know it vividly, right? The campaign after November is about who's going to be the speaker, the president of the Senate, majority leader, and most especially, and I know this warms your heart, who's going to be the state auditor, the state treasurer, the attorney general.
1: Yeah.
0: Right?
1: The
0: All of that
1: of the
0: is
1: insiders.
0: Insiders election.
1: And that's where
0: that campaign money goes that is not needed to get over the finish line in November.
1: Well, so Collins is the number 10 person on this list, and she's, as of the last reporting period, at 18.9 million. She's probably well over 20, 25 at this point. Have you been watching any live TV? Because September 1st is the marker, but, I mean, every single ad on every single thing I'm watching is these two people sniping at each other.
0: I know how much you are a passionate fan of America's pastime. And to listen to you as I
1: both
0: heard
1: of America's pastimes. I like football quite a bit, too.
0: Right. So what are you hearing? What are you seeing? You're irritated, aren't you?
1: I am very irritated.
0: Right. So

0: at what point?
1: And I've been irritated for weeks.
0: Right? It's going to get worse.
1: I know. I don't know how it can, because like they already have all the ads.
0: Well, I know. I do appearances at the WMTW Channel 8, and I'm told by the newsroom they're sold out.
1: Yeah,
0: all of their available.
1: There's no more inventory.
0: They're sold out.
1: Well, you know what we were talking about doing in general is to actually expand inventory. Like I'll have less time to tell you about these races so that we can sell more ads because they want them and they have the money.
0: Is this your way of telling me my time has come and gone?
1: And we're done with our segment. Thanks a lot, Phil Harriman. Yeah, no, it's not at all what it is. But it does mean that you're going to get inundated with this stuff, but they won't even be able to spend all that money.
0: But why does
1: either side think that this is something that's going to positively affect their ability to win the race? That's what I don't understand.
0: You took the thoughts right out of my mind. Yeah. At what point does the law of diminishing returns set in? When Matt Gagnon is trying to watch the Red Sox come back in the bottom of the ninth, and he's got to watch two successive commercials in a row, one saying Susan Collin is wonderful, another one says she's, you know, toxic.
1: Yeah.
0: And you just want to watch.
1: Who does that work on?
0: I don't know. If you go talk to a 13 or 14-year-old who kind of casually knows what's going on, they'll ask you, what? Why do these people keep picking on Susan Collins, or why is Troy Jackson being so mean, or why are they spending all this money on these ads? They
1: want to hear something funny? I got obviously an 11, 10, and 8-year-old in my house.
0: Well, you're a good test case.
1: Watch a little bit of baseball with me every once in a while, and or football or something like that. And the 11-year-old in particular, I heard him scoff at one of the commercials the other day. He's like, come on. It's like an 11-year-old can see
0: another
1: one, like,
0: another commercial.
1: Yeah. Like he already believes that you can't believe any of it, that it's all just nonsense,
0: he's right.
1: Which he's correct about, obviously. But I guess my point, and I have made this point in the show before, but I believe very strongly that what you're seeing on your TV right now is consultant-driven nonsense.
0: Yep.
1: That candidates aren't smart enough or strong enough to fight against. Like, there's nobody who's a political candidate across the entire country right now that is telling their consultants, stop it, run less TV. Mm-hmm. This is stupid. This is not going to be helpful. And it won't be. I mean, the only thing you can hope for if you're Collins or Jackson right now is that while you're so turning off everyone, they're turning off everyone. So, like, you're both annoying everybody so much that it won't be a material harm to you to do the ads that you're doing. But does it really help you? Do I see, hey, this is Troy Jackson, and this is my mom. This is my mom, and my mom says that I'm a really good guy who likes the people and helps the people. Like, does anybody think that that is a good, useful ad? And I was like, I didn't like the guy before, but now it's his mom. Yeah, I'm all about this.
0: If his mother's for him, then I got to be for him, right?
1: I mean, who's the least likely person to support you? Your mom, right? Come on.
0: Well, I think you make a very valid point, and that is, that the political consultants, right, the political brain surgeons behind the scenes who don't have you come up with a label to run themselves, if they're so smart about how to win elections, why don't they run, right? They don't. But behind the scenes, I think you'll find that they get a percentage of the revenue.
1: A very handsome percentage. Right? Wouldn't you know it, the
0: so
1: TV
0: the
1: revenues.
0: The more commercials, the more revenues, right?
1: And the rip on the TV commercials is bigger than the rip on other places too. I'm not to give anybody a behind the curtains look at political consulting.
0: Right.
1: That's the case. And it drives me wild that candidates don't at some point stand up and demand metrics that prove that this does anything.
0: So let me ask you,
1: because it doesn't.
0: From your analysis, and you're looking at the Democratic Party welcome and more be influenced by the Democrat Socialists of America. Wouldn't you think that the average American would tune in a little bit and say, ooh, I'm not sure that's the direction I want our country to go in? But that's not what's happening. They're hearing the free child care, free education, free health care, vote for me, I'll take it from the billionaires. Well,
1: it's always been the calculus, and they're just leaning into it more
0: heavily. There isn't enough billionaires to pay it.
1: I know, but if you don't like, I mean, let's be honest about what you're hearing right now, right? This is all based in the fact that most people don't like rich people. They think, I don't know if it's that they think that they didn't come to their money legitimately, like they didn't earn it. Like it, nobody can earn
0: well,
1: that much
0: there's
1: money.
0: A difference between someone who invented and created and built something from an entrepreneurial point of view than a trustafarian.
1: Well, sure, but I think that the left hates Elon Musk more than about any billionaire that there is right now. So, and he, whatever you want to say about him,
0: why?
1: Is very obviously a I created stuff and people bought it.
0: No.
1: Guy.
0: That's not why they're doing it. Because called it out. He called the wasteful spending in government. He went after the Doge and the USAID and pointed out the hypocrisy of what they're doing, and they turned on him.
1: Okay, fair point. But I think that it really is based in I don't like you in general to a class of people, and they know
0: what
1: that
0: talking about? He invented the electric car that was affordable. He put rockets up in the space and brought him back and put him on a stand without having to build a new one. They loved the guy until
1: agreed, but they as a class. Maybe there's a better way of putting it as a class. I mean, it's behind every message Bernie Sanders delivers about the oligarchy and the billionaires and all that stuff. They don't like that group of people, and they know that most other people don't like it either because there really is, and I hate to say it, sorry, human beings listening to me, but you're all envious and jealous. You are, because you don't think they deserve it. You wish you had it, and you want to get it. And so you have a political ideology that tells people who have that level of resentment and that level of envy, hey, let's go get them. And so it's an easy thing. I mean, it doesn't matter if there isn't enough. And there isn't. But it doesn't matter if they don't have enough money to pay for all these wonderful promises that will account for somewhere between $7 and $22 trillion per year, by the way. They don't have enough money for that. We know that. But who cares? I don't like them. Go get their money. That's really what it's all about, in my opinion.
0: Matt, I just want to be very clear that even though you are super successful, I still like you.
1: See, I'm not successful enough. That's the problem. Once I reach a certain level of success, suddenly you won't like me.
0: Yes, I will. Yes, I will.
1: Of course you will, because you'll be my financial advisor.
0: Yes, yes.
1: So as you look at the gubernatorial race, we haven't talked about that at all. The Senate race is it's obviously dominating most people's attention. Since we're now in September, right, do you expect there to be more attention on, and maybe Bobby Charles in particular, like becoming much more active and aggressive? Do you think that starts to happen now? And if so, how and why? What would you, if you were his campaign manager, what would you say, hey, Bobby, tomorrow, let's go do this?
0: Hey, Bobby, step back a step or two. You forgot to introduce yourself to the rest of Maine before you started attacking Hennepin-Gree. And that is not the way to build a momentum and a coalition, other than the people who voted for you in the primary. They're still with you. They still, love the message. But that's not the race you're running now. You got to go appeal to independents, people in parts of the state who feel like government is too aggressive and intrusive, and prove to them that you can become the next governor and that things will be different in a way that doesn't scare the bejesus out of you.
1: Yeah.
0: And I don't see that happening. And Rick Bennett, he must have some sort of after Labor Day surprise of energy, momentum, and money, because at least as far as I can tell, he's less than 10% in so-called polls.
1: Right, and I certainly am sort of sympathetic to the oh sure, but that can change argument. But in order for it to change, he's got to raise a couple million bucks, which he's not.
0: Right,
1: and he's got to go on the air and get attention, which he won't. I mean. Right. If Bobby Charles is having a little bit of difficulty being noticed because of the drowning out of the Collins and Jackson stuff, what chance does Rick Bennett really have to break through the noise?
0: Correct.
1: With a, hey, I'm a reasonable guy, kind of pitch. It's not exactly bombastic. It's not, Trumpian, right, where he can cut through the media noise and get earned media and attention from just kind of being a little crazy every once in a while. Like, that's not Rick Bennett's thing. So how is exactly he going to make a move?
0: He's got to come up with a, wow, that is the path we need to go. That mm-hmm. is the opportunity for our economy to grow. This is how things will be different in the next 4 years than they've been in the last
1: year. Yeah, see, right there is where I think the key is. You're right. You're right in saying that, Charles has to introduce himself to the voters, and maybe at this point it's a little late for that. I don't know. But The real argument I think he needs to just leave.

0: They have run us off the road and destroyed everything along the way.
1: So if you are I care enough to go vote and I pay attention to who's running a week or so before the election, and you compare Bobby Charles, who's been super aggressive, super confrontational. I'm going to ask Tom Holman to put ICE agents at the polls. That's the sort of the vibe that people are hearing literally today. And you go, I'm not so sure. Compared to this young mother of two children who lives on an island and has been a great, been a public servant all of her professional career, very nice, very approachable. Who are you going to vote for?
0: That's the problem, is that a lot of voters actually think like how you're talking.
1: And then you and I would
0: see.
1: I know, but look, if you're a school teacher, a university professor, a nonprofit organization, work for state government, who are you going to vote for? So ask yourself, if we elect Hannah, what is going to change in the next 4 years compared to what we've been through the last 8 years?
0: The answer is nothing, and that's where we're going to have to end. Phil Harriman.
1: All right. Thank you for having me. Good to see you, Matt.
0: We'll be
1: right back. Good morning, everyone.
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9: Family law. A lot has changed in recent years, so assumptions can be costly. If you see or sense a change coming in your family life that could have legal implications, it's important to know where you stand. What are your rights and responsibilities? Getting good legal advice early is never a bad idea. I'm Joe Cordell of Cordell & Cordell. If you or anyone you know is facing a family law issue...
10: ABC ABC News. I'm Sherry Preston. Two people confirmed dead in the flooding through the Grand Canyon, and right now one is listed as missing. But as we hear from ABC's Trevor Ault at the Grand Canyon,
11: there is an important caveat to the number of missing shrinking so drastically. They do specify that there could have been

0: and day hikers here without a permit, it means that they can't track them and they were not aware they were here. It means they don't know they were missing. They're encouraging friends and family to please call in. They want to make sure they get everyone who was here out safely.
1: In Nepal, more than 1,000 people are dead and about 4,000 still missing after the flooding through the Himalayas. Search teams are combing through the mountains of mud and rocks looking for any survivors. One man is recovering after being stabbed in Times Square. Another woman who was attacked died. The woman wielding the knives killed by police officers who opened fire when tasers did not stop her. It's back to work this morning for the Massachusetts jury deciding the fate of Lindsay Clancy, facing murder in the deaths of her three children. This is ABC News.
2: 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A 41-year-old Pennsylvania woman charged after her daughter and dog died in a hot car in Maine has reached a plea deal. Kelly Brown has pleaded guilty to manslaughter of a family member and aggravated animal cruelty. Her three-year-old daughter and dog were found dead in her vehicle last August in Milford after they were left inside with the windows up for hours. Brown's sentencing likely to take place in November. Farmington police in central Maine say medication stolen from a veterinary clinic poses a serious health risk if consumed by people. Police are just now releasing details about the theft of a significant number of liquids and pills from the Falls Road Veterinary Clinic last Friday. They say the stolen meds are likely intended to be abused or used experimentally and can be especially dangerous, even fatal, when combined with alcohol and drugs. Anyone with information about that theft is asked to contact Farmington Police. A 59-year-old Minnesota man faces charges after a confrontation over a long wait time on the tarmac at the Bangor Airport. Jeffrey Wozenegger is accused of yelling and being aggressive towards staff and other passengers over the weekend. Police say Wozenegger pushed past officers and resisted them as they tried to detain him. He was taken to Penobscot County Jail and faces charges, including assault of a police officer. But the Spruce Mountain School District in central Maine is turning to virtual teachers as it struggles to staff its special education department. Rachel Ward says her daughter has autism and ADHD, and that many students who switched to virtual learning during the pandemic fell behind.
3: How's that going to work in a classroom with basically a teacher on a stick? How are they going to be able to come across and say, hey, let me help you with that, and see where these kids are really struggling?
2: CBS 13 News reports and Ed Tech will be in the classroom along with the virtual teacher for special ed classes at Spruce Mountain. Maine Office of Cannabis Policy is offering free lockable storage bags to cannabis patients and consumers statewide. Now, those bags are being distributed through more than 140 participating recreational and medical marijuana retailers statewide. It's part of a state program to keep marijuana products, which are age-restricted, out of the reach of children and pets. Bags will be available statewide in November. More on that, by the way, at WGAN.com. WGAN News Time now is 8:34. Markets Monday. Dow was down by 374. S&P lower by 25. NASDAQ down 31. Stock futures this morning, Dow in the red by 337, S&P lower by 48, NASDAQ is off by 356. And now checking sports.
4: Last night at Fenway, the Boston Red Sox came from behind to beat the Seattle Mariners 9-8 in 10 innings. The Sox trailed 8-5 going into the bottom of the eighth, but they scored four unanswered runs in the last three innings to win the ballgame. Shortstop Trevor Story, just off the injured list, played a big part in that comeback, batting in three of the four runs, including the walk-off single in the 10th. The same two teams back at it tonight. The Pullman Sea Dogs had their usual Monday off. They continue their 12-game road trip tonight in Maryland to play the Chesapeake Bay Sox. And the Hudson Pine will try to break their streak of eight winless matches tomorrow night on the road against the Charlotte Independents. Andy Mounter, News Radio WGAN.
2: Back here with the forecast, Joe Lundberg.
5: Mostly cloudy today. There can be a shower, especially this afternoon. High 71. Tonight, cloudy. A shower or two around, especially early, though 60. Tomorrow, remaining cloudy and cool for early September. High only 67.
2: 59 in Portland at 836. Next high tide of Portland Harbor, 228 this afternoon. 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
7: 8:36 WGAN Morning News. And my, has the time flown by?
8: It has flown.
7: It has flown. And here we are with our final half hour, and it's the perfect time for the calls to start rolling in.
8: And they are.
7: And why don't you call in now and have a good time on the show? 879-9426. Tell me your thoughts, your deepest analysis of whatever it is we've been talking about today, which has run the gamut, really has, from the Tupac trial to Kalshi banning Ben Midgley, to the Senate and the Senate race and the gubernatorial race and the presidential ballroom. And I mean, like, we have covered some ground, friends. So whatever it is that's on your mind, including things that I have not even touched on at all today, by all means, call in 879-9426. You can also text on the text line and text in that way, 879-9426. And you can email matt@wgan.com. All great ways of contacting the show. Thanks so much for listening, as always. Did anybody else watch the Red Sox game yesterday? That was wild.
8: I did not. I went to sleep.
9: Well, I just saw highlights. I came back. 10 innings came back.
7: Yeah. That was down by three, right? It was back and forth. They had the lead. They lost it. They had the lead. They lost it. They, you know, were down, and they got it back, and then they tied it in the ninth. And it was,
9: yeah, they were down by
7: a wild ride.
9: But weren't they down by, was it three in the ninth?
7: That was the eighth.
9: Eighth, okay.
7: It was the eighth, and Trevor Story got a two-run double, so they cut it to one.
9: And then they
7: tied
9: it. And
7: then in the ninth, they tied it.
9: Won it in the tenth.
7: And then they won it in the tenth, and Trevor Story was both the guy that got the two-run double in the eighth and the guy that hit the winning hit. So nice to have him back.
9: What a guy.
7: Yeah, I'll take his apology anytime anybody wants to submit that. Boston sports media, him and Roman Anthony were absolutely roasted all year. And Roman Anthony, I think, had two hits yesterday, and he had a couple in the first game, and he's looking really good. He had a bunch of homers in the minors on his rehab stint. I will take their apologies if you'd like to call in with them. Speaking of that Sox game, though, by the way, also in that game, besides the great comeback and whatnot, Peyton Tolley continued to be the greatest human on this planet. I love that guy so much. He hugged a dude.
9: I saw that. Yeah, I saw that part. Yeah.
7: It was a little dribbler. It was like a little accidental bunt, basically. And he's running. I think it was Canzone. I'm gonna call him Calzone.
9: Yeah, what's his name from the Mariners?
7: His name's Canzone.
9: Yeah, okay, yeah.
7: A dribbler. Dominic Canzone, but right. He dribbled it up, and he's like, "Oh man, I hit a dribbler!" Like, yeah. And so he starts running slowly
9: on the first base side. Yeah.
7: Yep, and totally goes and fields it, and he runs to go tag the guy, and then he gets to him, and he's like, "Hey man, bring it in."
9: that was pretty cool.
7: What a guy.
9: That Peyton was pretty Tully. Cool. Yeah.
7: Looks like a 1920s boxer. He really does. He's got the mustache. You know, I would recommend to him, he twirls it up into the
9: handlebar
7: mustache. Yeah, get a little wax in there. Be good for everybody. Anyway, 879-9426, if you want to join the program, I want to hear from you. And Paul from South Portland is calling now. Paul, how are things?
10: Oh, things are wonderful. And I think as people return to colleges, aren't our college students optimistic about the quarter of $1 million or more they're going to spend on their education?
7: I think the "or more" would be the stronger part of that sentence, because it's going to be more for a lot of them. It is. That was the poll question. Right.
8: Yes, it was the poll question.
7: That was the poll question. Do you think it's worth it? Do you think
10: it's worth it? And I think
7: you have an answer, Paul.
8: Yeah. So the results for yesterday's poll. Do you think that a college education is still worth the cost? Only yes said 16%, and 84% overwhelmingly said no.
7: Yes. Tell me more, Paul.
10: Well, first, those that are educated know 16% is just a tale of a distribution. It's irrelevant. Mm. So, you know, we know overwhelmingly people know that it is not worth it anymore. And it's because our colleges have completely failed to give people skills that enable them to do a job, keep their home and family safe, and function as citizens in our society without breaking the law. Stay on the right side of the law. Understand physics, right? Civics now is not just how our government works, just how not to get arrested. we don't teach people that little function.
7: Yeah, no, I mean, I'd get more fundamental than that, though. Because I don't necessarily want college to always just be like career training, even though that is what most of us use it for. I'll grant that. But, you know, just teaching you how to be able to write and use the English language to be able to conduct even rudimentary math. I mean, I know that high school is supposed to give you a lot of that, but if you go to college, you should be earning skills that will serve you well when you are working your way up through a white collar job and you need to write a report and do a presentation on a PowerPoint. And like, you need to be able to speak publicly and you have to be able to critically think. And you have, there's a lot of things that are soft skills that college really should be giving you. And it used to. That it is not giving you. And even if it did, is it really worth the multiple hundreds of thousands of dollars that you are paying to get it? And I would say to that, no, it is absolutely not. I'm in the no camp, by the way. Yeah.
10: So, and this is the difference between a vocation and an education. A vocation fundamentally tells you how to do your job. That's the minimum thing. An education should give you complex problem-solving skills, presentation skills, how to learn how to learn, because what we know today is not going to be sufficient to get you through the world. You need to learn how to learn the next set of skills that you're going to need after you graduate college. And our colleges should be teaching you those kinds of things to be a truly educated person beyond just your vocation. And the colleges have failed at that as well.
7: Yep. I think I would agree with everything you're saying, Paul. I mean, do I think that no one should go to college? No. I don't think that college is always the wrong choice and that it's never worth it and so on and so forth. But there's a lot of caveats that go with it, isn't it, Paul? I mean, you know, my son, for instance, just as an example, is going to a fairly expensive school in Texas, but he is not paying what their tuition is. He has a substantial scholarship that eats away a pretty healthy chunk of what that overall cost is. And he will be getting a degree that I think is certainly worth it, as opposed to the Eskimo poetry or whatever it is that they teach at some of these educational institutions. So in the case of it gives me real things and the cost is not gigantically prohibitive, okay, still worth it in some ways if you go to the right place and you take the right track, yeah. But for others,
10: But now the problem also comes to that there's a monopoly in that you're not allowed into the club of getting certain jobs unless you have a college degree, regardless of what it is. So I think there, you know, people need to look at state schools and other things where the cost is less. You can show I went through and got my degree. So you can be allowed into the club, but you need to be more judicious about what you do. You know, how do you spend this money?
7: Yeah, I think that's entirely fair. And there's so many different pathways that actually make rational financial sense. You know, go to a community college for 2 years, transfer into a four-year, make sure that four-year isn't too expensive, get the hell out with your degree. I mean, like, there's a lot of ways of doing it. But you want to go to a place that's 90-something. You want to go to Syracuse and go to $95,000 worth of school and pay cash out of pocket and end up with $300,000 or $400,000 of loans to get a, what, liberal arts degree in philosophy?
10: Well,
7: do you think that's smart? Come on.
10: This is where our high schools have failed, because they haven't even taught our students financial literacy when they graduate from high school.
7: Yeah, but you know what is happening, though, is society's teaching them. You know, it's part of my rant from yesterday that prompted that poll question, that families and even kids are actually finally starting to get it. I mean, it sucks that it's probably an entire generation or two of young people that got sold a bill of goods and ended up holding a bag that took people to learn it. But they will. I mean, we will always learn eventually that this is not a value proposition that works anymore. So do something else. And they're finally coming to that realization, which is why Syracuse doesn't have, and it's not just Syracuse, but it's why all these schools are having enrollment problems right now, because the proposition no longer makes sense for a lot of people. And beyond that, there aren't as many people that are even making the choice anyway, because we're having less kids. So those two things in combination are going to cause, I would bet you, 25% of the universities in this country to close in the next 10 to 20 years.
10: Well, but do you think they'll ever start spending their endowments to do their own research and improve and start giving people what they really need?
7: No, not really. No, I don't think those endowments can be a separate segment, to be honest with you. I mean, Places yeah. like Harvard, they actually do use their endowments to pay down. I mean, nobody in Harvard really actually pays the bill. You know, except for if you're in the unfortunate category of being just rich enough to be able to be above their threshold, but not so rich that it doesn't matter to you to pay that amount of money, you're in the very uncomfortable position of paying it, but it's a very small number of people now. But in places like Syracuse, that endowment does not really eat away a lot of that tuition. So there's a big story with that. And Paul, thanks for the call. Appreciate it. It's a good prompt here. You know, I'll tell you when it ends. I'll tell you when it really ends. There's going to be a reckoning that takes place, but it won't fully end it, in my opinion. The reckoning will be the loss of population of people that could even go in the first place. So the lesser number of kids, which I've talked about a lot. You know, the demographic collapse that's coming is scary, and you don't feel it. You don't know it because it, I mean, just like the financial crisis that is in the future, when that debt crashes, it's not ever terrifying until it actually happens. And then you're going to be like, how did we never take this seriously up until now? You know, it's like, I mean, you could have, but you didn't look ahead more than 3 feet. Anyway, the demographic collapse plus the financial proposition being no longer worth it is going to lead to a closure of a lot of these universities across the entire country, because many of them are already struggling because they don't have, say, the name brand. You know, like Harvard will never close because they have the name brand. They have the network. There's a reason to attract people who want to go there, and they will always have enough people to be able to make it work. Plus, they have that gigantic endowment, which would always be able to fund them anyway. So there's plenty that will be just fine, but there's a lot of them that are more marginal, smaller schools, a lot of liberal arts colleges that have 2,000 or 3,000 people at it. A lot of those are going to go down and go down hard, but it won't stop until the federal government changes how it deals with education, and in particular student loans, and maybe just financial aid in general. The fact that, and this is going to be controversial to say, but the fact that the federal government gives out grants to go to school and takes financially challenged families and basically allows them to make a decision they otherwise would not, which is to maybe go to that very expensive school, underwritten by the federal government, what it does is it increases the number of people who can access college, yes, but it means you're increasing competition for spots in those places. And when you have a guaranteed pool of money that is flushed into the system, it means more people competing for fewer spots. And that means what? Price goes up. It also means, by the way, that guaranteed money comes in the door, so these universities build buildings. They build athletic facilities. They build cultural centers. They build infrastructure and administration. I mean, do you know what the actual administration of any everyday random state college, school, university looks like? Like how many deans there are? How many administrators there are? How much money these people make? Do you know what that really looks like? If you saw the actual the hierarchical chart of who works at major universities, holy crap, would it disturb you? The bureau, it's Byzantine. It's Byzantine. You think the government is inflated? You think the government is bloated with number of people that work in it? Oh my God, the universities. And the number of jobs that don't matter, that aren't real jobs. It's preposterous. And how do they do that? Why do they do that? They do that, and they can do that because of the flow of money that comes from the federal government and its grants coming into these places. It increases the transfer of wealth from the taxpayers into the universities themselves. You think it goes to the students. It doesn't, because the students then take it and pay the universities. And those universities then use it to build empires. I mean, has anybody been to the University of Maine lately? Have you been to the University of Maine lately, Jeremy Mixer?
8: I have not.
7: I assume Jason Taylor is not, but
9: no.
7: My alma mater, I got my undergraduate degree at the University of Maine. That's where I went. Okay, and I enrolled at the University of Maine in 1999. After I graduated high school, I started September of that year in the University of Maine. And by that point, the University of Maine was already on the upswing. I mean, it was a state school for a long time, and it was fine and everything, but
8: great hockey program.
7: Great hockey program, Al Fondarena. Yeah, everybody knows that. But, you know, our student union. They built a new student union my second year I think, second or third year of being on campus. The old Bears Den, that hole of a trash heap. I mean, it's got a lot of fond memories for a lot of the older UMaine grads out there, all right? But it was in the basement. It's like wet and carpeted and humid. It's not good, right? Well, I got a palace when they built it. Oh, it's nice. It's new. Ooh, the student union. Ooh, really nice, right? And boy, didn't that kick off a whole bunch. If you go there today, they have a brand new engineering building, which is unbelievable. It's state of the art.
8: Wow.
7: Have you seen the athletic facilities after the Big Alphon grant?
8: No, I haven't.
7: They have those inflatable domes for training all over the place. They have a brand new, you know, sort of athletic facility, like a student rec center thing. They've got, you know, they've did rehabs on the baseball diamond. They have a new softball diamond. Wow. They've got a new soccer thing. They moved the track stuff off of the football field. Morse Field is no longer surrounded by a track, because they ripped it up and they put the track stuff somewhere else. And Morse Field has got a new turf and new stadium seating in some places. And they're putting a new building. I don't know if you know this. At the, you know where the big M building is when you approach campus?
8: Oh, yes. Yeah.
7: All right.
8: Yeah.
7: So that's, you know, obviously the football field's to your left, right? At the end zone of the football field, they're putting a gigantic multi-use building there, which is going to be basketball. It's going to be like, you're going to graduate there. You can hold several thousand people, and it's going to have all the offices, the sports equipment, and whatever else. And that doesn't even say anything about the other buildings that have gone up on campus, from dorms to other academic buildings and everything else. It is now 20 years later, after I started there, 25 plus, it is not the same campus. It looks like a almost private college in some ways, compared to when I went to a state school.
8: I haven't been on that campus since 2003, to give you an indication.
7: Seriously?
8: Yeah, seriously.
7: Wow. Well, you wouldn't recognize it. You should drive up there sometime. Next time you're in Bangor,
8: yeah,
7: pop by. Go to the Bear Necessities store and pick up some up some hats
9: and
7: shirts.
9: But this is mostly thanks to the Alphon family?
7: Well, the athletic stuff is.
9: Yeah, okay.
7: And but the like the engineering building and a lot of the other academic buildings and the dorms and all, you know, all that stuff. No, that was just the university doing what the university does. All universities do that. They all do that.
8: Yes.
7: They take that big slush fund of cash that they get from largely Pell Grants and all these other stuff, and they say, what can we do? We're going to go play with it. Let's go build stuff and make our Taj Mahals more glorious. And while that's great, I mean, do I like going to a brand new college that looks amazing? And, you know, like the picturesque mall and, oh my God, I mean, you want to stop by Notre Dame and just like check out what that campus looks like? Yeah, amazing, right? But you know, it comes at a cost, guys. That's why it's $90-something thousand.
9: I always got to look at the highest paid state employee is the head coach of the Maine State College, the university of all these big schools, Alabama, wherever.
7: Well, no, Alabama, it's always the football coach.
9: The football coach, yeah. Yeah. That's,
7: but the university president, yeah, it's a pretty handsomly paid gig. It is a pretty handsomely.
9: No, I was saying the football coach would be it. Yeah, I'm sorry.
7: Most places, not here. Not
9: well,
7: here.
9: No, not here.
7: We don't like football to the degree the SEC does.
9: And how many people does the stadium seat?
7: Ours, like 10,000 ish.
9: Yeah,
7: 8,000-10,000 something. It's like a high school stadium in Texas.
9: Yeah, yeah.
7: We got to take a break. I'm way long.
9: Yep.
7: Jason Taylor, what do you got for me today?
9: Yeah, NASA astronaut and Caribou, Maine native Jessica Meir stepping into space for the seventh time today. More on that coming up. She might actually be there, and we'll tell you about that coming up. Also, a developing system along the Gulf Coast may strengthen a tropical storm and make landfall later today. More on that from ABC coming up. We've got 59 now in Portland at 8:54. AccuWeather forecast now.
5: Mostly cloudy today. There can be a shower, especially this afternoon. High 71. Tonight, cloudy. A shower or two around, especially early, those 60. Tomorrow, remaining cloudy and cool for early September. High only 67. I'm AccuWeather meteorologist Joe Lundberg on Southern Maine's official weather station, News Radio 98.5 FM and AM 560 WGAN.
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7: All right, so I went so long. Paul, you triggered me. You triggered me, Paul. I went so long on that we have no time left in our final segment. So we're going to have to end basically here. But you know what? Tomorrow's Wednesday. We do have our Eye on Politics team. We got Craig Peterson, all that fun stuff tomorrow. So you got plenty of opportunities to call in then, 879-9426. Send a text or two, and I'll try to respond to you by the end of the show. That's all we got time for, though, on this fine Tuesday morning. Thanks to Phil Harriman for joining us, Towie Carr, etc. We will take that long break, and I will see you again tomorrow on Wednesday on the WGN Morning News.
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1: From ABC News, I'm Sherry Preston. Assessing damage from the Grand Canyon floods, the death toll rising to 2, with one person still missing after torrential rain turned creeks into rivers. ABC's Trevor Ault is there with more about the concern that preceded the storms.
0: Park officials had been warning about an elevated flood risk here to the point that they had installed new evacuation plans and even a river gauge to track rising water. And that's exactly what the gauge was doing Saturday when it suddenly went offline. It's possible it was knocked out by some of the debris that was flowing, but that means officials learned just how bad these deadly floods were from people calling 911 desperate for help.
1: In Nepal, the sound of praying at a Buddhist temple as the death toll along the border with Tibet passes 1,000 people. Nearly 4,000 are still missing. With the war against Iran showing no signs of easing up, the Secretary of the Army has resigned. Dan Driscoll stepping down last night. ABC Chief White House Correspondent Mary Bruce has more on the timing of his resignation.
30: Sources say it comes after months of growing tension with Defense Secretary Pete Hegseth over his firing of top Army brass. His departure now leaves the Army essentially rudderless. Hegseth has been purging top officials. In April, he fired the Army's top general without explanation, and he's either fired or sidelined at least two dozen other senior officers across the military.
1: Oil prices back up again after reports of more attacks in the Strait of Hormuz. Tropical storm Eduardo headed for the Texas Gulf Coast. Governor Greg Abbott to those around Houston.
2: The biggest problem we expect out of the storm at this moment in time is flooding. Some local rainfall may be as high as 10 to 15 inches. Some could be 3 to 4 inches per hour.
1: One man still recovering in the hospital after being stabbed in New York's Times Square on Monday. Another woman stabbed and killed. The woman who did it was killed by police. You're listening to ABC News.
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5: 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NASA astronaut and Caribou, Maine native Jessica Meir stepping into space for the 7th time today. Meir and a European astronaut are going to conduct a spacewalk to replace navigation equipment used during rendezvous and docking operations at the International Space Station, where they are. It'll be Meir's 7th spacewalk, moving her into 3rd all-time for total spacewalks among women at NASA. The spacewalk expected to last 6.5 hours, now being streamed at this moment, as a matter of fact, on the NASA website. Meir is the first Maine woman to travel to space and has been an astronaut since 2013. Farmington police in central Maine say medication stolen from a veterinary clinic poses a serious health risk if consumed by people. Police are just now releasing details about the theft of a significant number of liquids and pills from the Falls Road Veterinary Clinic last Friday. They say the stolen meds are likely intended to be abused or used experimentally and can be especially dangerous or fatal when combined with alcohol and drugs. Anyone with information about that theft asked to contact Farmington Police. The first day of classes at Southern Maine Community College was marked by a high-profile protest to demand equal pay for all teaching staff. The Press Hill reports about 50 faculty and community members gathered on campus in South Portland with signs containing slogans such as "Same job, same pay." Organizers say lab, clinical, and shop teaching staff earn 20% less per hour than classroom faculty. The protest marks a significant escalation in the ongoing wage dispute between SMCC and the faculty union. A Maine State Police canine now dead after battling terminal canine leukemia. Officers say Maskagene joined Maine State Police after completing patrol school in 2022, year later completing drug school as well. She's described as a high-energy spirit with unwavering loyalty. State Police say Maskagene was laid to rest on Monday, with her loss being mourned by the officer who was assigned to her. Well, there's interest in Auburn to improve a section of road leading into the city center that's currently abandoned with vacant buildings. Auburn Mayor Jeff Harmon says one challenge is the way traffic currently moves through the area of Minot Avenue.
6: Traffic patterns, they're really not conducive right now to interacting with businesses or housing in this corridor.
5: CBS 13 News reports the city's looking at options such as repurposing vacant buildings there for housing. Accurate with the forecast now, Joe Lundberg.
8: Mostly cloudy today. There can be a shower, especially this afternoon. High 71. Tonight, cloudy, a shower or two around, especially early, those 60. Tomorrow, remaining cloudy and cool for early September, high only 67.
5: 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Next high tide of Portland Harbor, 2:28 p.m. Jason Taylor, News Radio, WGAN.
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7: 6:36 WGAN Morning News on Tuesday morning. Welcome back to the program. Thanks for being here. Thanks for listening, as always. Coming up at 7:30, and we've got everything figured out on the guest front.
9: Yes, we do have everything figured out.

0: Oh, man.
1: So Grace Curley and I, by the way, yesterday we were having a fun text exchange because she texted me and she was like, are you ever going to invite me back? And she was like all upset or whatever. And I was like, of course I will. I mean, there's whatever.
2: They taking care of the infant?
1: No, no, it wasn't her fault at all.
0: No,
1: it wasn't. She was in her car ready to receive the call.
2: Oh.
1: Jeremy was trying to make the call out. Phone problems on on the outbound only.
0: Yes.
1: The outbound only, because the inbounds were working just fine. So she was not, her phone wasn't ringing. She wasn't getting the call.
2: Technical problem on our end.
1: Yes, and Steve Robinson was able to join us, but if you recall, he was able to join us a little bit late. You know why? Mm-hmm. Because I was texting with Steve saying, hey, buddy, what do you want to talk about? You know, I got my list of things. He's got his list of things. We always do that. He texted me back or whatever, and he wasn't on, and I was talking, and I was like, hey, you want a call? In case you forgot, here's the number. He called in, and then we were able to do the interview, which you heard as we kicked off the show today.
0: Yes, no, so, I got everything figured out with help from our engineer.
2: I don't remember. Did you ask him to call live on the air?
1: Not verbally.
2: Okay.
1: I texted him while I was talking. So I was like, and Steve Robinson will join us. Clickety, clickety, clickety, clickety. Pretty soon. Clickety, clickety, clickety, clickety.
0: Yep.
2: Well, I mean, there's nothing wrong with,
1: I can text through my computer.
2: Reaching out live on the air either, really.
1: True. That is true. Yeah. Good point. Mm-hmm. But
0: yes, everything will be working fine now. So we are set.
1: We are set. So Howie Carr should be with us at 7:30 as planned. Phil Harriman is live in studio anyway, so no phones are involved at 8 o'clock, so he'll be with us. And then in between all that, 879-9426, including right now your calls just to get in the show and perhaps get yourself in the running for Caller of the Week. We had a really strong Caller of the Week yesterday.
0: Yeah, we did.
1: I must tell you, your early leader out of the clubhouse.
0: Yes.
1: We'll just say from yesterday. So you got to really bring your A game if you want to get that mug and that tote bag. So you know, start now. Start now, my
0: absolutely.
1: Friend.
2: All about the tote bag.
1: Jason Taylor, I interrupted you in mid-thought on Tupac because we had a hard break we had to go to. But I totally associate myself with your comments here. It does not feel like 30 years ago.
2: Yeah.
1: You know, and interestingly, I'm sure Tupac wouldn't have planned it this way. It's not the best life to have when you're cut down at 25, right? You probably want a few more years to live.
2: Yeah.
1: But let's all admit, shall we, that the cultural relevance of a artist at their peak who dies, whether it's by drug overdose or murder or whatever else, does increase markedly because of the almost mythic nature of them being gone too soon, does it not?
2: Oh, this is true, yes.
0: I would agree.
2: Yeah.
1: I mean, if, let's just say, Kurt Cobain didn't kill himself and didn't die when he died, would Nirvana be Pearl Jam right now?
0: You never know.
1: I ask you. I mean, Pearl Jam's still relevant. They're the only ones that are left alive, by the way. That's why I'm using them. Like, if you think about the 90s, Scott Weiland, dead. Kurt Cobain, dead. You got, Layne Staley, gone. I mean, you can go down the list. They're all dead. So it's really just Eddie Vedder. So would Nirvana
0: Chris
1: be...
0: Cornell. That's another
1: Cornell's
0: one.
1: Dead.
0: Yep.
1: Yeah.
2: Yeah.
1: Another suicide.
2: Yeah. Eddie Vedder. Oh, it's hard to say because 27, you didn't know because Eddie Vedder came up, you know, politically... After that,
1: I suppose, but I'm not sure that that matters too much. It doesn't matter to me.
2: Well, no, but I mean, that brought his profile up, you know.
1: True. And
2: so there's that, and who knows Kurt Cobain would have matured and carried on. We don't know.
1: Well, but think about all the bands I just listed, because a lot of them they did die later. So like in Alice in Chains, right? Just as an example, Layne Staley died in what was it, 2001, 2002?
0: About 2002, right? I think.
1: So he died drug overdose, 2002. So he had the rest of the 90s, you know, to make music. And granted, he was consumed by his habit throughout, so they didn't make much. But Alice in Chains became something of a band of the past in the mid 90s, which is sad to me because it's my favorite band from that era.
2: Mm-hmm.
1: You had Stone Temple Pilots. Right? Scott Weiland didn't die until what, 2010? 14? 16?
0: Something like that.
1: Something like that?
0: And that was one of those ones that you...
1: That was weird because he was in his 40s.
0: You
1: right?
0: expected him to go way before that with all the overdoses he had and everything. And when it happened, it was as sad as it was.
1: Still sad.
0: It was not surprising.
1: It didn't hit the same way, though, that like Cobain did.
0: No.
1: Because he wasn't as young. You know, he was, and Stone Temple Pilots was well out of the cultural memory at that point. It was, you know, still important to people like thee and me, but my kid, who enjoys my music, generally speaking, I don't think Stone Temple Pilots is in his top five of, music of that era.
2: Like, you're talking about your 18-year-old?
1: 19 now. He's 19.
2: Oh.
1: Yeah. He does. He listens to my playlist. He likes my music, but you know, Stone Temple Pilots is in there. But it's not, you know, I guess my point is they faded. They faded.
2: Yeah. Yeah.
1: Pearl Jam definitely faded. I mean, they still have a really nice niche. They do a concert, like they'll still get a bunch of people to show up, but when they release an album, and they have released many, is it a 10 million, 20 million sale album? It is not. Is it something that penetrates into the radio, you know, airplay? Not as much.
2: No.
1: Not really.
2: No. Well, that would be highly unusual for anybody at that point, at that age, to be still making, you know, the...
1: I know, but they stopped, like, in the 90s. They still would occasionally release, like, a single that would kind of break through here and there, but it was not... They never had... The album, the 10... That was obviously the one that lit the world on fire back in the grunge era, you know, was the album like that for them. And then after that, every other album they released was kind of like...
0: I thought Versus did pretty well.
1: I mean, it was commercially successful, yes.
0: Right.
1: But was it as culturally
0: relevant I see what
1: as Jeremy playing on MTV 75 times a day? No, it wasn't. It just wasn't. So,
2: well,
1: I think that's probably what would have happened in Nirvana, is they would have faded. And Kurt Cobain would be like an elder statesman of music, and you know, you might have a lifetime achievement award at the MTV Video Awards or something like that, you know, now.
2: Well, and also think about it. Most artists that become part of the pop world, and we're talking rock here and we're talking grunge, yes, a movement, but most artists that, you know, get that big, now we have a number that transcend that. U2 comes to mind, your favorite band, of course.
1: U2.
2: Yeah. But usually it's like a five or six year window
1: when
2: they're really, really big, and then they tend to go away. It's there can be a
1: but the
2: rebirth
1: icons.
2: Afterwards, like 10 years later,
1: sure.
2: But usually it's about 5 or 6 years.
1: But think about the icons of rock music in particular, like the Aerosmiths, right? I mean, Aerosmith's career
2: they transcend that, sure.
1: Who I know you don't like that much. You're not a big Aerosmith fan.
2: Well, I
1: got to admit that they span multiple decades, right?
2: I gained respect for that reason, for their longevity, when they were first, you know, in the early mid 70s, and I was there.
1: Well, do you not have a small amount of respect for the very fact that your generation and my generation have like Aerosmith affinity? I mean, like Get a Grip came out in what, 94, 95? 94, I think. Maybe 90, yeah. I think it was 94. So I was like 30. I was in middle school when that came out.
2: Yeah.
1: Totally lit the world on fire. Every one of us had the album. We listened to it on repeat. And I'm sure that happened 20 years prior with, you know, in the 70s.
2: That was CDs back then, huh?
1: Yeah.
2: Yeah.
1: Yeah. I had to get a Grip CD with the cow with the piercing on it.
0: Yeah. The cow with the utter piercing.
1: Yeah.
0: Yes.
1: A classic album. Anyway, I don't know. I'm just talking about Tupac because he's justice finally for Tupac after... After Kefe how much, what has he got for time? I didn't really read through that part too much. They're going to sentence him later, right?
2: Right.
1: Yeah. So what's he up for though? Like what's the possible?
2: I don't know. Okay. This is California. Yeah.
1: It is California. Yes. And by the way, Tupac was 25. I was right about that.
2: Yeah.
1: It doesn't say in this article I'm reading exactly what he may be potentially up for, but you know, what's interesting about the story outside of, you know, the drama of a music icon being cut down and all that stuff. If you go back to the era and why it even happened, you had the East Coast, West Coast rap beef, which was,
2: let's just
1: call a spade here, largely BS and largely for our benefit on TV shows and, you know, award ceremonies and stuff like that. I mean, there are some of them did dislike each other, but it was played up for the commercial sales of their albums. Let's not be cynical. That's not cynical. That's not cynicism.
2: Well,
1: they have more or less all said that. You know, they were like, we kind of played it up a little bit, right?
2: Well, that
1: they did.
2: That in itself is cynical, though.
1: I mean, it might be cynical, but it's true.
2: Yeah, it's true.
1: Okay, they did. I mean, the point is did Tupac actually want to murder Sean Puffy Combs? Like, did they want to kill each other, as they said they did in their beef battles and all that stuff? No, they did not. In fact, many of them were friends. I mean, some of them kind of fell out a little bit, like Notorious B.I.G. and Tupac actually came up together. There's a really famous thing of them freestyling together at a restaurant somewhere, which was pretty cool. But anyway, point is that it was a little BS. However, there was some gang involvement, and there was a gang war that was taking place amidst this same time, and the gangs that were in
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9: Now, your AccuWeather forecast.
10: Plenty of clouds today, along with a shower in places, especially during the afternoon hours, the high 71. It'll remain cloudy tonight with a shower or two, low 60. Tomorrow, cloudy and cool for early September, the high 67. Cloudy and rather humid for Thursday with rain at times, high 69. Becoming warmer on Friday with intervals of clouds and sun. There can be a shower as well, the high 79. For Saturday, variable cloudiness and not as warm, with a shower in places, the high 70. I'm AccuWeather meteorologist Joe Lundberg on Southern Maine's official weather station. 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
1: And if you were to bet on Kelce about what I'm going to talk about in this particular segment, what would your bet be? There probably is a bet on it. I don't know. There's a bet on everything on Kelce. And Polymarket and all these emerging betting market websites that exist out there. I didn't even think about the possibility of candidates. I guess that's how broken my brain is. I guess I'm just not evil enough, right? I didn't think about the possibility of candidates betting on themselves or betting against themselves even, which would be far more insidious. See, that's where you would have a case, I think. That's where you would have a case. And if you're just tuning in now, I'm talking about Ben Midgley being temporarily banned from accessing Kelce as a part of a settlement after he bet on himself during the gubernatorial race. There's a related story nationally about our old friend George Santos receiving a lifetime ban. Which I'll get to. I'll get you the details on that one. That's actually sort of interesting in its own right. But I want to talk about Midgley for a minute because, you know, Midgley we haven't talked about for a while since he lost the primary. But he's still out there. And I think that most people in particularly the Republican circles thought he acquitted himself quite well and has a future in politics if he wants one. So he's not going away. And I don't think that this really affects that, by the way. I don't think Kelce ultimately saying, you can't bet on our platform, you bet on yourself, is some sort of mortal sin to anybody. I don't think that anybody cares, frankly. I mean, one thing if he bet against himself. You know, one thing he bet against himself. But he bet for himself, and it's against the rules, and now he's getting a little slap on the wrist as a result of it. But I was talking before the break about the nature of the self-bet in politics versus other industries, if you will. In industries where you have more direct control over outcomes. I mean, perhaps you want to say to political candidates, just to make sure that they don't even flirt with the line, that they can't bet on either winning or losing. But in my mind, betting on winning is not something that should affect a betting market's... I mean, this is probably why Mitch Lee did it, ultimately, I would imagine, because it's not like you can decide to make yourself win. You're already trying to do that. I don't know of a single candidate in the history of anything that wasn't attempting to win the thing that they were trying to run. I'm running for governor. I'm running for Senate. I'm running for state house rep. I mean, it doesn't matter. You want to win, right? That's what you're trying to do. So if you bet on yourself, what are you going to do to make sure that you win, that you weren't going to do before that? Do you have some sort of a, I don't know, meeting with your strategist and you say, we've really got it. I got to win this bet. I got to win this bet and I need to try really, really hard so that I win. I mean, I get the only thing you could even, in my mind, come up with would be you would be more likely to do dastardly things to your opponent. Sling mud or, you know, scandals and, you know, attack websites and whatever else to try to more guarantee that you would win. But with due respect to that argument, the reward is not the money. The reward is the office that you're seeking and that you're trying to win. So every impulse that a person would have to try to be really mean or negative to their opponent already exists because of the desire to win. And it being the chief of all desires. I mean, what do we constantly say on this program and just in society, right? Is that politicians don't care about anything except for their reelection, which is part of the problem in American politics. They just want to get reelected because they want to win. They want to be there. They want the job. They want the business card. They want the office. They want the thing, and they already want it. So if they're so desperate to win for that reason, they're already likely to dump opposition on their opponent. I mean, listen to the ads that you get in the U.S. Senate race right now. Nobody's betting on Kalshi for that. Well, that I know of. Maybe there's some future Lifetime bands coming. I don't know. But there's nothing there that I would say, you know, is corrupted by betting. And yet you have lies. You have out of context nonsense in both directions coming out in that race. Every commercial I hear kind of sets my teeth at edge because I've been paying attention long enough and know these people long enough to know how much BS I am hearing in the ads. But that's already happening. Betting not involved. So maybe you don't want to even, you know, open the door at all to a candidate. So you say you can't bet pro or against. Now you bet against that, you can absolutely control. You could be leading and winning a race and have really great betting odds to win, and therefore set a bet on the other side of that and then force yourself to lose because the money's more important than winning. And I could see that being a thing. So betting on yourself to lose would be a bad thing and something that Kalshi would probably definitely want to guard against. So whatever the, I guess, peculiarities of this are, I think it is a different place, a different thing than a sports bet on the outcome of an NFL game. You know, you're Tom Brady and you're, well, I guess I should say at this point, Drake May, right? Can't give up the ship on Tom. Yeah, you're Drake May. You're the quarterback of the Patriots. And you place a bet to win or to lose, frankly. You have, I think, a little bit more. You're trying to win the game already, yes, I would say. But you have more ability to control the outcome than, I say, a politician does. Certainly, you know, in the negative as well. And if you're a referee, you absolutely have control. You're an ump. You're a ref. You're somebody who can make the game turn. I mean, remember the Yankee game the other day I was complaining about? I think I did that yesterday, didn't I?
0: So, you did.
1: Yeah, it was game three or four. I think it was game four of the Yankee series. The one that spiraled out of control and they lost like 16-2. That all hinged on an umpire's call.

0: a toilet. I will take it. I can do lots of fun things with $5,400. He is suspended from direct or indirect access to Calshi for 3 years as a result of this. Now, George Santos, the story with him is slightly different. Calshi said on Monday that it would ban the former Republican representative George Santos from using its platform for life. For life, after a federal regulator alleged that the ex-congressman made more than $17,000 by placing bets on his attendance at President Trump's State of the Union address. Now, see, there, you are talking about something you have direct control over. That's a binary question, and you can control either the yes or the no to that, because you're the guy, right? So, are you attending? Are you not attending? I'm going to bet on it, and then I'm going to make sure that it's right. That's what he did. And so, as a result, he is not only banned for life, but it imposed a penalty of $71,356 on Mr. Santos, who is just the worst guy. He is the worst. That guy needs to go away for a long time.
1: Oh, come on. He's rich.
0: Is he, though? I mean, is he? He doesn't get to keep his Calshi bet, does he? He's going to pay $71,000.
1: Yeah, well, you know, just the way he just pranced himself out there, you know, and kind of denied everything. Then
0: there's a lot of prancing on the morning show today.
1: Well, on his part, there was a lot of that. I mean, he just pranced around and said, look, I'm above it all.
0: Yeah.
1: Seemed to say that. And just the attitude was just
0: as soon as he got
1: pretty rich.
0: As soon as he got thrown under the bus by his own party, it did seem like a little switch off in his head where he's like, all right. Bleep you. He's, you know, he's the, what is that, Clerks, right? Like, you know, bleep you, you're cool, bleep you, I'm out of here. That's what George Santos did on his way out of Congress. He just stopped giving a crap at all.
1: But approaching it, just the way he just justified it, like it was just totally normal, you know, for somebody like him.
0: Sure.
1: You know, and it was, that's the part I thought was rich. Entitled.
0: Indeed.
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1: 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A Portland man accused of selling crack cocaine and fentanyl is pleading guilty to drug trafficking charges. U.S. Attorney's Office says 41-year-old Tashim Carter sold the drugs to an FBI informant last summer, leading to a search of his home where agents found drugs and a large amount of cash. At the time, Carter was on supervised release for an earlier drug conviction. He faces a minimum 10 years behind bars, a maximum life sentence, as well as a fine up to $8 million. A Maine State Police canine now dead after battling terminal canine leukemia. Officers say Maskagene joined Maine State Police after completing patrol school in 2022, year later completing drug school as well. She was described as a high-energy spirit with unwavering loyalty. State Police say Maskagene was laid to rest on Monday, with her loss being mourned by the officer she was assigned to. Maine Senators Angus King and Susan Collins are criticizing the Trump administration's approach to the war in Iran, with King arguing President Trump underestimated the conflict's duration and complexity. King says Trump ignored the entire intelligence community in attacking Iran.
3: Even Tulsi Gabbard told him it's not going to work. You can't get regime change from the air. You can't end the nuclear threat from the air. And by the way, they're going to have control of the Strait of Hormuz.
1: CBS 13 News reports King is asserting that Americans are funding the war in Iran they never authorized, as Congress was never consulted. Now let's check your AccuWeather forecast by checking in with meteorologist Joe Lundberg.
4: Mostly cloudy today. There can be a shower, especially this afternoon, high 71. Tonight, cloudy, a shower or two around, especially early, low 60. Tomorrow, remaining cloudy and cool for early September, high only 67.
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5: This is a Bloomberg Money Minute. John Ternus takes over as Apple CEO today from Tim Cook, who led the tech giant for 15 years. Ternus has spent 25 years focused on product development at Apple. Cook took over for Steve Jobs in August 2011, and under his tenure has seen stock shares gain 2,275%. Anthropic agreeing to a $35 billion computing deal with cloud provider Lambda as part of an effort to quickly expand its artificial intelligence capacity. Lambda is a cloud provider backed backed by NVIDIA.

0: Anthropic has also signed other cloud deals, including agreeing to spend $45 billion with Nscale and $50 billion with NeoCloud FluidStack. Artificial intelligence is coming for more of your jobs. The government expanding the list of jobs that could be threatened by AI in the next decade to 45. Among the new additions to this year's list from the Bureau of Labor Statistics are hotel desk clerks, public relations specialists, web developers, and artists, including painters and illustrators. Dan Schwartzman, Bloomberg Radio.
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9: 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Howie Carr, how are things going on this fine Tuesday?
10: Very good. It's primary election day in Massachusetts, but that's not of any concern to you guys, I guess.
9: Well, I mean, is there anything even contestable? Is there anything interesting that happens in Massachusetts? You guys have a very difficult state to deal with, sir, I must say. Is there
10: yeah.
9: What do you got on the docket?
10: There's some DSA guys trying to knock off old-time Democrat hacks. I don't think they're going to succeed, including I think Markey will survive, too, against Moulton, who's a very... very insufferable Democrat. There's not a lot of excitement because everybody's so unlikable. You know, that's what it boils down to.
9: So you don't think the DSA people will be successful, though? That's pretty rare because they've been successful everywhere else. Is it just because they're weak candidates, don't have enough money, or like what's the issue?
10: I don't know. I mean, I guess I could be surprised, but they have nominated some pretty weak candidates. You know, people who, you know, everybody drifts into the state, is into the New England states, as you well know. But these guys haven't been here very long. You know, so I don't know. I just don't see it happening. I could be wrong. There's also a state rep who just got arrested last week, who's on the ballot, and they took away his passport because his sister has also been arrested, and she fled the country for 2 years and continued running her scams. So
9: the best of the best.
10: It was a very wise move by the feds, I thought, to confiscate this guy's passport before they let him go last week in the courthouse. That's the kind of stuff that's going on, you know, but just business.
9: Just a regular day in Massachusetts, right? Well, in all seriousness, though, you mentioned the DSA establishment thing, and whether, you know, if Markey and friends hold on and win those battles, I'm sure that's, you know, a great victory.

0: for Chuck Schumer and his establishment friends. But, you know, I'm looking across the rest of the country and, you know, every other state, it seems like they have won everywhere. But I covered a story yesterday that I thought kind of interesting, where the DSA types are now in this eat your own civil war kind of thing. I mean, they're already looking ahead to 2028, and AOC is out there. And I saw the article I was reading was describing AOC as establishment to the DSA people, which I thought was hilarious.
1: I know. It's
0: like you can never
1: though,
0: do enough, right?
1: It's beyond the French Revolution. It goes back to the Roman Republic. I mean, you know, they assassinated Julius Caesar, and then they all turned on one another, right? I mean, it's human nature. That's the way it is.
0: Yeah.
1: And you know, if it means they can't get power, regain power, and get, you know, continue their mission of destroying the United States of America for a few more years. I mean, it's like a reprieve. You know, you're on death row and you get a reprieve from the governor. You know, I mean, that's the way I look at it. I'm glad there. I hope they tear each other apart. I want to see them, you know, going after each other.
0: Yeah.
1: They really hate Schumer, don't they?
0: They really hate Schumer.
1: I mean, as well they should. I mean, he is a loathsome character. But, you know, he just does what they want him to do, you know? I mean, he just follows the parade. He follows the crowd.
0: But they still hate him.
1: What do they think?
0: I said they still hate him, though. I mean, that's the thing that is to me standing out about all these stories, right, is that the liberals, the establishment liberals that have tried to make some kind of peace with the DSA, and they're just kind of going along with it. You know, they're going pretty hard left. They don't really particularly care about what they do. They just want to be in power. So they go do whatever. It's sucking up to this group, and it doesn't work. They still hate you. So why are you cooperating with them? Like, if you're Schumer, you know, go the other direction, like go to war with them or something. I don't know. It's not going to work. You're not going to keep your job. I mean, if AOC doesn't run for president, she's going to run for his Senate seat. I mean, his time is limited.
1: If he runs, Mandami will run and take it out. I mean, he's gone. He's a dead man walking.
0: He is.
1: Well, what about, did you see what happened with this guy, Brad Lander? This is the guy who knocked off Dan Goldman because Dan Goldman hated Trump, but he didn't hate Israel enough. Goldman, an incumbent congressman, was crushed in the primary. So Lander tries to go to some kind of demonstration that's being run by crazy Muslims in New York, and they told him to get lost. They threw him out. So obviously, the next primary, they're going to find a Muslim to knock him out. He was just a useful idiot. He was the white Russian, the Kerensky that they used to get rid of Goldman. And now they're going to get rid of Lander.
0: Yeah.
1: And, you know, and these people are going, I can't believe this has happened to me. Well, you know, read a history book. All you need is one history book. You can figure it out.
0: You mean you can't trust the revolutionaries? Especially the left-wing revolutionaries.
1: Leon Trotsky could not be reached for comment.
0: Howie Carr joining us, as he typically does, here on primary election day in Massachusetts, and I'm sure he's thrilled about that. Howie, the rest of the stories that I have on my list here, it's pretty kind of a weak, you know, set of stories in the last week or so. It's getting kind of quiet, but, you know, here in Maine, the Senator Susan Collins versus Troy Jackson, race is just one of, you know, a lot that are nationwide going on for battle of control of the Senate. I'm looking at places like Texas and Ohio and Iowa, you know, places that you wouldn't really have originally thought are going to be all that risky for Republicans, you know, not looking like at least slam dunks, you know, hopefully they still win all those, but it's looking a little more challenging.
1: Haven't we read these stories about places like Iowa and Texas before?
0: Didn't the
1: Des Moines Register say that Trump was going to lose by 13 points? Didn't they say that?
0: They did.
1: Didn't they say Cruz was going to lose to Beto O'Rourke? I mean, on more than one occasion.
0: No, I mean, like, I fully believe that. I fully believe that. I agree. But, you know, when you're talking about the other places, like, you know, Georgia and North Carolina and maybe Maine, I mean, we'll see. I'm still pretty convinced that Collins is going
1: to
0: win that.
1: Troy Jackson agreed to the debate shot, by the way.
0: Well, so Collins said he did. He hasn't really said much, but yeah, I think he is. And he doesn't want to debate because he's a dunce, so it's not going to go well for him. So he's hoping that nobody's watching, I think, if he actually does do them. But you know, we'll see if
1: that's happened. The market strategy. That was the market. That was the strategy for a lot of these old time hacks. They had a 30 in Western Mass. They had a 30-minute debate last week. 30 minutes. I haven't seen one of those since Ted Kennedy was running in, like, you know, the 1980s, you know?
0: Yeah.
1: It's not a good sign when you hide out in a debate, you know? You got to go out and do it at least once or twice, right?
0: Yeah, absolutely.
1: Even Tim Walz, he got humiliated, but he knew he had to do it.
0: Yeah, I mean, it'd be worse to not do it than to do it and be as terrible, which, you know, Jackson will be. But, you know, to link these two stories together, you know, if this is clearly not going to be probably a great year for Republicans, but if there's anything that would make it a great year for Republicans, or at least a less bad year for them, it's everything going on in the Democratic Party right now. I mean, these DSA candidates are putting places like Michigan in play, which really is not something we would have expected earlier in the year. And the, you know, candidates, I mean, Tellerico in Texas, you know, the guy is wildly crazy. He's wildly crazy, and he may be "quote unquote" up in the polls right now, and you know, raising like $100 million. But I just have a really hard time believing that Texas is going to look at that guy and go, "Yeah, he's normal. Yeah, he's fine. I'm going to vote for that guy."
1: Popping up on my YouTube feed asking for money, and it just really creeps me out. You know, I mean, I keep waiting for some kind of federal investigation of me. You know, for having this guy on my screen. He's just so strange.
0: Yeah, he's cringeworthy. He is. You got to hit the mute button. The block and the mute button are very powerful tools, Howie. You got to start using them.
1: even 5 seconds is just way too much. He's just not, I don't know. Hey, he's bad. I'd rather watch Troy Jackson.
0: At least
1: I know how to deal with a guy like Troy Jackson. You just move to the other side of the bar.
0: Yeah, it's pretty bad up here, I got to tell you. I'm trying to watch Sox games, and it's just impossible. Every single ad, and I'm not even exaggerating, it is quite literally every ad, is either Collins or Jackson. And Jackson's are so cringeworthy. It makes my teeth at edge. It's so horrible.
1: Where is Bobby Charles, by the way? I haven't seen him around. Is he anywhere to be seen, or is he kind of just like hiding out until after Labor Day?
0: I think he's hiding out until after Labor Day. I mean, I wouldn't say hiding out, but he's not on air. He's not doing TV stuff. And I think because are you even going to get noticed? I mean, he's in a pretty tough spot, because if you put a bunch of money on TV, you're just going to get drowned out by Jackson and Collins right now. So I'm not even sure anybody sees you. So you're just wasting money. And then if you don't do it, then people are like, "Where are you?" Right? So it's kind of a catch-22 for him, I suppose. But
1: he hasn't got as well known a name as Pingree for, you know, maybe it's not a good, well, I mean, maybe it's not known for good reasons, but, you know, still, you know, recognition counts for a lot in a race.
0: Oh, it sure does. I think that's exactly why she's leading in whatever dumb polls that we've had so far. I think that's the only reason, because people actually say, "Oh, yeah, I've heard of that before." And they don't really know him yet. So, I don't know. My hope is that after Labor Day, you're going to see a lot more from him. But he's got his work cut out for him. There's no question. Because this Senate race is just absolutely dominating everything. I mean, it's going to be $400 million in this state. That's...
1: $400 million?
0: Yeah. Yeah.
1: That's like $400 per person.
0: I know.
1: Good Lord.
0: It's insane. There's no justification for it. And everybody's already annoyed by it. And it's just now September 1st. So, isn't that lovely? But... whatever. And Howie, we're out of time. I got to stop you there. What's happening at HowieCarShow.com now that we're on September 1st?
1: This is the last week to get the discount on the pre-order Mass Corruption Volume 2. And it's once again, the events of the day are outstripping my ability to get it into print. Two more state cops have been fired in the last week. But the book is already in galleys, so I guess there'll be a volume 3. But if you want to get volume 2, you go to HowieCarShow.com and click on store, and you could get a $5 discount. 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
0: All right. Thanks a lot, Howie. 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We will talk again next Tuesday, sir. Appreciate it.
1: Thank you.
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0: 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On this Tuesday, most governments around the world practice censorship. Even places like France, which touts democracy, finds ways to stifle free expression. And don't even get me started on China, Russia, Iran. Even the Kingdom of Saudi Arabia punishes expression it doesn't like. Here in the USA, censorship is illegal in government agencies. There are whistleblower laws and civil lawsuits to protect the folks from totalitarianism. But in the private sector, censorship is allowed, and this is damaging our country. The Conservative Media Research Center did a study of late-night television programs and found only two non-liberal guests appeared to talk policy the entire year of 2025. Two out of hundreds. They were Greg Gutfeld, who talked to Jimmy Fallon about boozing, and an economist who explained tariffs to Jon Stewart. Huge media companies like CBS, NBC, ABC, CNN have sent a clear signal that no conservatives need apply. To his credit, Bill Maher has defied the blatant blackballing on HBO, but he's taken enormous heat for doing so. Media companies reach millions of Americans every day. People who don't know very much are easily swayed. Most celebrities hate Donald Trump. 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It's the lemmings factor. 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That is the Morning O'Reilly Update. More analysis later on.
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6: Phil Harriman is here. Did you notice, by the way, I filled up the coffee thing,
7: yes,
6: the water,
7: you did.
6: All the way to the
7: Thank
6: top.
7: You. I noticed that. Thank
6: before you
7: very
6: got
7: much.
6: Here.
7: Yes, I appreciate that. Good morning, everyone. Hey, how did you get my producer on your program?
6: Well, I mean, my producer decided to go gallivanting around Europe.
7: But that's not my problem. Jeremy's my producer on Inside Maine.
6: Would you like to produce the show?
7: Oh, you don't
6: Who
7: want
6: Who would
7: me
6: you suggest?
7: Yeah. Let me touch those buttons and see where we end up.
6: Probably not the best of ideas.
7: No, right? No.
6: Yeah. Well, Phil Harriman, you know what? You and I are talking as we are now marking September 1st.
7: Yeah.
6: Well, it is a
7: fast.
6: New month.

0: And September is the month where the whole election season starts really getting going.
1: Yeah,
0: right?
1: I mean, it's sort of like someone declares the election season has officially begun.
0: Yeah. Now, usually the marker is Labor Day, but Labor Day is a little bit late this year. So I'm just going to say that the marker is September 1st. So here we are. I was just talking about the Charles and Collins campaigns, and Collins talking about the ice at the polls and all that stuff. And, you know, how he had asked me, you know, about Bobby Charles and how that campaign's going. So that is what my question is to you, Phil Harriman, is now that we are actually going to truly start paying attention, and by we, I mean everybody else, because you and I have been paying attention.
1: Yes.
0: But everybody's going to start paying attention now. Where do you think things stand in the races, and what are the stakes? So let's start with the Senate race, for instance, right? You have the announcement of these debates upcoming. You have supposedly five of them that are scheduled, maybe even as early as like in a week or two. You might see the first one between Collins and Jackson. What do you think that race really looks like? Set aside the polls, set aside the national prognosticators, give me your read on how you feel about what you hear and see out there in the world. And what are the stakes for, say, these debates?
1: Let me begin by saying I think it's very clear that Senator Collins has been consistent in her bipartisanship or independence or whatever is the label that basically would say she's not just following in line behind the party leaders. She has voted to impeach Trump. She's made it clear how she feels about ICE and their role in the state of Maine. I'm clearly convinced that as we get more and more of these debates and you get to see the two candidates side by side and understand their depth of knowledge and understanding of foreign policy, economics, how you actually get the engine of government to speed up or slow down, so to speak, in Washington, I think it's going to become very clear to people who is the best person to represent the state.
0: Do you think that those debates will be watched? I mean, that's really one of the important things about debates, is does anybody see it? If one of the candidates destroys the other one, but, you know, no one sees it, you know, does a tree fall in the woods make a sound? I don't know.
1: I think you'll find there's a lot of curiosity about the first one or two. If it is, you know, lopsided, so to speak, I suspect the enthusiasm for the third, fourth, and fifth debate will diminish. But, yeah, I think people will want to tune in, particularly those who are in a position to influence the direction of the campaign, whether it's the Democratic Senate Committee or the oligarchs? Is that
0: the oligarchs?
1: Oligarchs,
0: yes.
1: Who are going to be tuned in to see whether they keep writing checks. Isn't it interesting that the party who's against the oligarchs love the oligarchs' money?
0: You know, I've heard some of them say, and maybe this is to their credit, because they're actually acknowledging what you just said is true, because it is true, right? They get more billionaire and millionaire money than the Republicans do these days. You know, they've more or less said, like, I don't like these people, but I'll take their money and then win races, and then I will go tax them, and I will go to, you know.
1: Right.
0: It's like, you know what? Fine. You want to give me that money? This system's broken. I'll fix it someday, but, you know, until then, I'm not going to, like, disarm myself, so give me that sweet, sweet cash, Mr. Soros and friends.
1: Yeah, where's the candidate who's going to have that organic enthusiasm by the voters to say, yeah, I'm with you. You're not taking the oligarchs' money, and that's refreshing to me, and I'm going to make sure that I get out and get my friends and neighbors, family to go vote, and we're going to show the oligarchs that you can win elections without their dirty money.
0: Have you looked at how much money, how much money some of these are actually raising?
1: Yeah, but to your point earlier, Matt.
0: You know what John Ossoff has raised in Georgia?
1: Tell me.
0: $97.9 million. 97. And this is just his campaign. That's not the PAC. That's not the other side. That's not the dark money groups. I mean, Georgia is going to see $500 million plus in that race.
1: Wow.
0: 97. And then James Tellerico in Texas is at $68.5 million. Even Sherrod Brown in Ohio is at 38. They're 1, 2, 3, 4, 5, 6, 7. The seven top fundraising Senate campaigns are all Democrats. Think about that for a minute.
1: We got to get
0: big money.
1: We got to get the money out of politics.
0: It's the Republicans.
1: Except the Democrats.
0: Right. Except for the Cory Booker's one of them. I mean, like, the guy's going to win his race by like 30 points, and he's still raising 30-something million.
1: Well, of course, yeah. You got to go out and what do you do with that campaign money that you don't spend? You know better than anyone, right? At the election's over, and you got $10 million left over. What do you do with that money?
0: Throw one hell of a party.
1: Well, you do that, but for the rest of the, you know, the next few years, you use that money to go influence other elections around the country. And then when he or she gets elected to the Senate, Cory Booker, in this example, behind closed doors, says, "Hey, Matt, remember me? I'm the guy that came to your state and dropped $5 million on your campaign that made the difference. I sure hope you will consider me as the next Senate majority leader."
0: Mm-hmm.
1: And there's two campaigns. There's the campaign for popular election, and then there's the campaign by the insiders. It goes on in the Maine legislature. You know it vividly, right? The campaign after November is about who's going to be the speaker, the president of the Senate, majority leader, and most especially, and I know this warms your heart, who's going to be the state auditor, the state treasurer, the attorney general.
0: Yeah.
1: Right?
0: All of that is insiders
1: election.
0: And that's
1: where that campaign money goes that is not needed to get over the finish line in November.
0: Well, so Collins is the number 10 person on this list, and she's, as of the last reporting period, at $18.9 million. She's probably well over 20-25 at this point. Have you been watching any live TV? Because September 1st is the marker, but, I mean, every single ad on every single thing I'm watching is these two people sniping at each other.
1: I know how much you are a passionate fan of America's pastime. And to listen to you as I
0: both
1: heard
0: of America's pastimes. I like football quite a bit, yeah, too.
1: Right. So what are you hearing? What are you seeing? You're irritated, aren't you?
0: I am very irritated.
1: Right. So at what point?
0: And I've been irritated for weeks.
1: Right? It's going to get worse.
0: I know. Right? I don't know how it can, because like they already have all the ads.
1: Well, I know. I do appearances at the WMTW Channel 8, and I'm told by the newsroom they're sold out.
0: Yeah,
1: all of their available.
0: There's no more inventory.
1: They're sold out.
0: Well, you know what we were talking about doing in general is to actually expand inventory. Like, I'll have less time to tell you about these races so that we can sell more ads because they want them and they have the money.
1: Yeah. Is this your way of telling me my time has come and gone?
0: And we're done with our segment. Thanks a lot, Phil Harriman. Yeah, no, it's not at all what it is, but it does mean that
2: 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It's 10 o'clock.
3: From ABC News, I'm Sherry Preston. An anonymous whistleblower is out this morning with a warning about President Trump's executive order on mail-in ballots. The whistleblower says there are serious concerns that a rushed, chaotic, and fundamentally flawed effort by the Postal Service could derail the midterm elections. The concerns made public in a report released by Connecticut Democratic Senator Richard Blumenthal. Concern elsewhere, namely the state of Florida, about invasion of privacy over the use of license plate reading cameras.
4: Now the Sunshine State has drawn the shade on flock cameras, sending a letter to local police departments, sheriff's offices, and city councils demanding that they cancel existing flock contracts and deny new ones for cameras alongside state highways. The state DOT cites, quote, reports of misuse, data privacy concerns, and surveillance schemes.
3: ABC's Jim Ryan. On Monday, there were more than a dozen people accounted for in Grand Canyon floods. Today, with a death toll now at 2, there's only one person who remains missing. ABC's Trevor Ault is there.
5: There is an important caveat to the number of missing shrinking so drastically. They do specify that there could have been day hikers here without a permit. It means that they can't track them, and they were not aware they were here. It means they don't know they were missing. They're encouraging friends and family to please call in. They want to make sure they get everyone who was here out safely.
3: 1,000 confirmed dead in Himalayan flooding. Nearly 4,000, though, remain missing. Another day of deliberations. The Lindsey Clancy trial has begun. ABC's Aaron Katursky is at the courthouse in Plymouth, Massachusetts.
6: Some of the jurors looked a little weary at the end of the day. The judge told them, stay the course. As for Lindsey Clancy, her attorney told us her parents see her every day in the hospital, and they've been a consistent presence here at court, with the rest of us awaiting the verdict.
3: Clancy killed her three children, but says she did it while suffering from postpartum psychosis. Army Secretary Dan Driscoll stepping down following reported rising tensions with Defense Secretary Pete Hegseth over the firing of top Army generals. You're listening to ABC News.
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9: 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Well, a citizen's petition to ban the use of flock cameras is gaining traction in York and may soon be on the local ballot. York currently operates 4 flock cameras, which use AI to collect data on passing cars like the make, model, and license plate number. The York Select Board is discussing a possible ordinance this evening that would prohibit the use of flock cameras across the town. If the Select Board approves the ordinance, it'll go before York voters in November. A House in the Woods, which is a retreat for active military members and veterans and their families in the northern Maine town of Lee, is getting a new feature. A group of 4 people donated their time and talents to build a one-of-a-kind table for the nonprofit. That table is now on display in the organization's gathering room. Veterans who worked on that table did not want any recognition for their efforts, but the House in the Woods did thank them at a recent Coffee with the Vets event. The latest shark sighting in Maine took place Sunday when a great white shark was spotted feeding off a seal off Mount Desert Island. The Bar Harbor Whale Watch Company posted a video of that shark that was captured from a tour boat. Video shows the shark striking the seal off Egg Rock in Frenchman Bay. It's the latest in a series of shark sightings, great whites, in Maine this summer, including locally here in Scarborough. A longstanding Bangor Recovery Center is getting closer to reopening after receiving a $50,000 donation from the Stephen and Tabitha King Foundation. Bangor Daily News reports the Together Place peer-run recovery center serves community members struggling with mental illness and addiction. Now has most of the $220,000 it needs to reopen after closing at the end of July. Thanks to that donation, the Stephen and Tabitha King Foundation, established in 1986 by Maine's most famous literary couple, awards millions in grants to Maine-based organizations every year. City of Auburn is looking to revitalize a section of road leading into the city center that currently consists of vacant buildings. Auburn resident and business owner Lisa Kreitzberg says the areas along Minot Avenue is off-putting.
10: It doesn't feel like this is part of that downtown region at all. So I feel like there could be more to just bring a little bit of life into that corridor.
9: CBS 13 News reports the city's looking at options such as repurposing the vacant buildings for housing or adding bike lanes, pedestrian paths, or more greenery along that stretch in Auburn. Now you're active with the forecast. Checking in with meteorologist Joe Lundberg.
11: Mostly cloudy today. There can be a shower, especially this afternoon. High 71. Tonight, cloudy. Shower or two around, especially early, those 60. Tomorrow, remaining cloudy and cool for early September, high only 67.
9: And next high tide of Portland Harbor is coming up at 2:28 this afternoon. 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
13: Good morning, happy Tuesday, and welcome back to the Financial Exchange. It is Mike, Mark, and Tucker with you on a Jobs Week, a Jobs Tuesday, with the 10 a.m. Jolts report out just 6 minutes ago. We've got bond yields rising, oil prices continuing their slow march upwards, stocks falling, a new CEO at Apple. We got a busy day here on the Financial Exchange. All of that stuff, though, also coincides with one of my favorite days of the year here locally. It's a day generally full of what we call Schadenfreude, the glee that you might get from somebody else's mistakes or pain. For those listening outside of the Boston area, they might not be aware of this. So I want to give a quick lesson on September 1st in the Boston area. One, if you are listening and you're not familiar, try just not to go to Boston or Cambridge or any of the surrounding towns today, because every September 1st in the Boston area, for some reason, all of the leases for apartments tend to turn over on this very day. And so, one, there's just a whole bunch of traffic. If you did not already rent a U-Haul for today 6 months ago, then just forget about it. You will be moving in your Honda Civic today. But there is this fun thing in Boston where we have this really important road called Sturo Drive. And Sturo Drive connects the western parts of Boston to the eastern parts of Boston. It also is the main drive that you will take to get over a bridge over the Charles River in order to get into Cambridge or Somerville, because often you're moving from Boston to one of those towns. And it has this unique feature where parts of Sturo Drive have height clearances as low as 9 or 10 feet. And so every year on September 1st, we get to report on the at least one genius driving a U-Haul pickup truck that leaves half of it on the bridges of Sturo Drive that cross over it. And I, for one, am here for it. It's become so famous, in fact, that one of my favorite breweries, Trillium, out of Canton now? Yeah, out of Canton, named a beer after the day for cars getting stuck on Sturo Drive. So if you are dropping your kids off at one of our prestigious universities here in the Boston area and driving around, please beware. There are signs everywhere, but nonetheless, almost always do we have one or two U-Haul trucks or more crashing on Sturo Drive into one of the bridges. And unfortunately for those drivers, the bridges are built pretty solidly. You end up losing your entire truck and paying a big old bill. So we will, I'm sure, interrupt the program at some point in the next 2 hours to update you on which person left part of their vehicle on Sturo Drive. There we go. Thank you, Tucker. And I, for one, am here for it. I hope they never change the bridges on Sturo Drive. I love this feature. I'll get you back up. I don't know if either of you have anything to add about it, but it is kind of funny. There are signs everywhere.
14: It's more funny that they just can't figure out how to avoid this ever. Like the city of Boston.
13: The city of Boston, yeah. Well, I mean, you got to think that raising bridges or lowering the road level.
14: Well, no, I'm not saying
13: would
14: that.
13: Be millions of dollars.
14: Just like more, I don't know, signage or something. I don't know.
13: There can't be more signage. For anyone that has driven.
14: Apparently there can be.
13: On Sturo Drive or near Sturo Drive from August to October.
14: Or.
13: They are flashing lights and signs everywhere warning you to not drive your tall vehicle on this road.
14: Or contact Google Maps and be like, hey, if somebody puts in this address and has to take Sturo Drive on September 1st. Give them a warning. Give them a warning.
13: Yeah, you already managed to change Lake Ontario to Lake America. You can put a warning on Sturo Drive on Google Maps.
14: It's been going on for years. Quick. Yeah.
13: But anyway, for those that are outside, I just wanted to share, you know, one of the fun features of the city of Boston that you might not be aware of, and a little trivia for you if you end up visiting someday in the future. So that's Sturo Day here on the Financial Exchange. Down to business. We've got stocks selling off. We've got bond yields moving up. Bonds selling off. And I want to focus on this phenomenon, Mark, because it has attracted the attention of a lot of folks talking about the U.S. debt market. But hopefully you can inform me a little bit about what is going on globally, because this is, in fact, not really a U.S. phenomenon. And over the last few years, we have seen yields rise precipitously across most developed markets here. And I guess, you know, importantly, the questions are in this order: why is it happening, and what will be the effects on other types of assets?
15: Hard to answer both of those questions. Yeah. Because if you'd given your answer 6 months ago, you might have been wrong if you were pressed to predict both the direction and the cause. With respect to the global nature of it, it is true there are common factors that could be driving up. Longer-term rates do tend to share a time trend across developed economies. Mm. So when rates are rising here, they tend to, though not always, rise in other advanced economies. That's because there's a global market for borrowing. I could buy a German 10-year bond. I can buy a U.S. one. So it could be that U.S. rates are in part, suppose, let me put it to you this way. Suppose the debt doomsayers, of which I'm one, of which I think anybody with a brain is one, it's going to matter eventually. Suppose they're right, and it is the prospect of increased deficits and thus debt growing without bound until it does come to a sudden stop.
13: A common refrain for
15: very common. It's always the culprit.
13: Yeah, every time.
15: When you don't know, you guess that. Well, of course, it's supply and demand.
13: Sure,
15: it doesn't really say much. You know, the demand side is freaking out. Well, yeah, that you have to peel back another layer and ask why now. There are good reasons. Suppose that's right. It could be that U.S. rates are pulling up other rates because they do share common characteristics.
13: Sure.
15: I'll just leave it at that.
13: A Japanese 30-year government bond isn't that much different from a U.S. 30-year government bond.
15: Well, the government, I shouldn't put it that way, because the U.S. Treasuries, let me back up again and say, U.S. Treasuries are the world's safe asset, or at least they were. There's evidence that it's no longer the case. And what I mean by that is other central banks and governments and investors around the world, they see them as to be as good as cash.
13: Mm.
15: You know, you want to be holding U.S. treasuries, or did anyway in a crisis. There's some evidence that that so-called convenience yield or safety yield that researchers like to refer to has evaporated. But we can't get into that. It's too esoteric, and we can't test it. And we don't know why things are moving up over the past, call it, 6 weeks. Maybe it's debt jitters. It's probably a combination of debt jitters. And by the way, it's not just us being fiscally reckless. Germany and other Western countries are being forced to spend, rightly so, arguably, on defense. They've got to borrow more. That competes for capital. Also, you've got oil going up. That affects everybody's inflation rate.
13: Yep.
15: That'll push up longer-term interest rates. So there are a number of plausible factors that could be driving rates up. The big question is is this a reversal of the trend, that the long, so to speak, secular decline in rates that started
13: since
15: in 1982
13: appears
15: to have stopped in 2022. By appears to have stopped, I mean rates here and around the world have pretty much spiked, longer term rates in particular. Are we in a new rate regime? We've spent 40 years in the old one. It's going to take some getting used to. At least I've got as many questions as anybody else does. I don't have good answers, but there are a number of plausible reasons, Mike, for longer-term yields going up here and around the world.
13: If we are in a different rate regime, there's some things I'm comfortable saying and some things I'm not. Yeah, like long-term, what it means for stock prices and other things, really tough to point out and guess at. But if we are in a different rate regime where rates are going to remain and higher for longer and maybe even increase because of these culmination of different things that you just discussed, oil prices, shocks to the system, rising deficits, rising inflation, all of these different effects. If you do buy that that's the case, a few things are true. One, it means higher interest rates for borrowing across the board, and that could mean for buyers of new homes. It could mean for hyperscalers trying to build out their AI data centers. It could mean higher rates of interest for governments trying to borrow money to fund their deficits. So that, you know, would be true.
15: Which in turn pushes rates up.
13: Which in turn pushes rates up higher, which could become this kind of
15: vicious
13: cycle. The other just general comment that I'll make is it is tougher. Let me put this the right way. When you are looking at the value of future money that you might make or that a company might make, and trying to determine what that is worth in today's dollars, that is heavily dependent on interest rates and inflation expectations. And if those are moving up, then naturally you would be taking a more critical look at what you are willing to pay for something today based on what you think it's going to do in the future.
15: Yeah, that's why there are implications for equities. They're long duration, so to speak, assets. And one way to value a stock is using the discounted cash flow method. If you've heard of Graham and Dodd. If you haven't, you've heard of Warren Buffett. He was tutored by Graham, I think. Anyway, so when interest rates go up, the future value of, say, the value of a dividend you expect to get 5-10 years from now comes down. That's just mechanics.
13: Yep.
15: So it does have implications for risk assets. If you believe that dividend is going to grow faster as a result of the borrowing, that's pushing those interest rates up, it becomes a little more complicated and interesting.
13: Let's take a quick break. When we come back, jobs report out this morning. We will get a few more jobs reports later this week, all of which have implications for Kevin Warsh and the Fed. We'll be talking about both next.
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16: Seeing some high volume out there on those roads today, folks. 93 northbound at exit.
17: Sound familiar?
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0: gotten a few, just one real jobs report so far. Tomorrow we will be getting the ADP employment report, followed by Friday where we get the monthly jobs report, which arguably in this jobs market I think is going to be the most important indicator for the Fed of the ADP versus the
1: what's the one they use in there report. I mean, they don't just like lay it all out like we do and talk about them.
0: Sure, they actually have models.
1: They have an input, and it's like, what's the best forecaster? They might use an ensemble, but it's the unemployment rate that they're paying attention
0: to. And that's been the focus for the past Federal Reserve, and presumably this one for the last few years. I think during 2022, you could argue they were looking more heavily at JOLTS, not more heavily than the unemployment rate, but more heavily than they previously
1: did. Yeah, I shouldn't like be dismissive. Yeah. It might inform their judgment a little bit when they're sitting around the table deciding, what us plebes are going to have to pay for interest. But for the most part, like, the big input is the unemployment rate.
0: Mm-hmm.
1: Like we talked about.
0: So we got the JOLTS report out this morning. What this does is measure the total number of job openings, separations. It's trying to measure turnover. And turnover is important because it can help you get an indication of which direction the labor market is heading, how much tightness there is in that labor market. If you recall back in the early part of this decade, where we were experiencing a labor market that was extraordinarily tight, lending to signing bonuses and all sorts of things that we hadn't seen in certain areas of the labor market for quite some time. We have talked about this labor market quite a bit in the context of equilibrium, and I don't think anything about this report would contradict that. The total job openings did not change much. They came in at about 7.3 million. That was compared to 7.27 million that was anticipated. Hires and separations both didn't change a whole lot for the month, and same goes for the individual components of that. They break it down between quits, layoffs, discharges, all pretty steady here. And so, I think when we put this in the context of Warsh and the meeting that they will have in about 2 weeks here, it's on the 16th as their press conference meeting starts on the 15th, I'll give you my take, and then Mark, yours may differ a little bit, but Warsh has given three speeches to this point. The first one, he came in as the new Fed chair and really said all the right things. We're serious about bringing inflation down. Inflation is too high, and we're going to handle it. The second meeting occurs then, and there was some anticipation of a rate hike that did not happen. And the general interpretation, including mine, was that his speech itself was a bit bumbly here and there and did not really have a straightforward message. Since then, inflation has not given up. The labor market has remained pretty steady. And after the press conference in Jackson Hole, even more people are anticipating a rate hike at this next meeting. And so he, to me, in terms of the three speeches that he has given so far, has had good, bad, good, if I'm just going to qualify them.
1: I don't remember what he said in every speech.
0: Sure.
1: All I can tell you, the Fed's job is to balance inflation and unemployment. There are forces that work to push those things in opposite directions in the short term. The Fed tries to heavily influence spending.
0: Yep.
1: We measure that by GDP, nominal GDP, mm-hmm. not the one we quote every quarter. So the Fed can influence.
0: And that's spending on behalf of everybody.
1: CIG plus net C, consumers, I, investment, G, government, net exports. Those are that's the first thing you learn. Yeah, it's spending by everybody. So the Fed can heavily influence that. We all kind of know that. They can print money. They blow it into the, speaking crudely, they scatter it into the
0: economy. They have a big fan, and they drop it from airplanes. And
1: it's not clear that would work less well, but yeah. So the question on the Fed's mind is always, do we need to print more money and get growth going, or do we need to print it at the same clip we've been printing it? Are we comfortable where the economy is, the growth rate and the inflation rate, or do we need to curtail the supply of money? Mm. And they do that now through their policy tool, which is the short-term interest rate, the Fed funds rate. So that's the question they're always asking. Right now, And I'd like to say it's a little more confusing than usual, maybe because we're at war and that's pushing up inflation in the short term, could work its way in inflation expectations
0: other
1: and become embedded.
0: Other reasons it's more confusing than normal is because we have a new person that is heading the committee who has a different style of communication than the previous three chairs.
1: We've become really reliant on communication, personality, and other esoteric factors and other tough-to-define factors, I should say. And I guess that's fair because the

0: sympathetic with that, so I like the guy.
1: Sure.
0: We'll see. The rubber's got to meet the road.
1: Yeah, and where the rubber, you know, short-term could meet the road here is this JOLTS report does not signify any real changes to the labor market, and more importantly, we will get the Friday jobs report. If that one does the same and signifies, hey, labor market's still pretty steady, and then if we get a CPI report later this month that indicates still hotter than comfortable inflation, the rubber starts hitting the road at that September 16th meeting and whether or not the committee chooses to raise interest rates, because what we have talked about, the risk to the Fed for the last few years has been a credibility risk, and that's what people are asking questions about. And yeah, in a little bit over 2 weeks, we will see if that credibility gets further tested. Quick break. Market update is next with Wall Street Watch.
2: 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A Portland man accused of selling crack cocaine and fentanyl is pleading guilty to drug trafficking charges. The U.S. Attorney's Office says 41-year-old Tashim Carter sold the drugs to an FBI informant last summer, leading to a search of his home where agents found drugs and a large amount of cash. At the time, Carter was on supervised release for an earlier drug conviction. He faces a minimum 10 years behind bars, maximum life sentence, as well as a fine up to $8 million. A 91-year-old man is now the oldest person to complete the 2,200-mile Appalachian Trail after finishing on Mount Katahdin Monday. Dale Sanders, also known as Graybeard to fellow hikers, is wondering if he's starting a trend for older people.
3: It's not a sport normally participated in by older people, but maybe they'll start coming out now after I'm setting an example.
2: CBS 13 News reports Sanders also holds several other age-related records, including the oldest person to paddle the entire length of the Mississippi River, which he did at 87. NASA astronaut and Caribou, Maine native Jessica Meir is stepping into space for the seventh time today. Meir and a European astronaut will conduct a spacewalk to replace navigation equipment used during rendezvous and docking operations at the International Space Station, which is where they are. It'll be Meir's seventh spacewalk, moving her into third all-time for total spacewalks among women at NASA. The spacewalk is expected to last 6.5 hours, being streamed right now, as a matter of fact, on NASA's website. Accurate weather forecast, let's check in with meteorologist Joe Lundberg now.
4: Mostly cloudy today. There can be a shower, especially this afternoon, high 71. Tonight, cloudy, a shower or two around, especially early, those 60. Tomorrow, remaining cloudy and cool for early September, high only 67.
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5: I'm Sherry Preston. The jury in the Lindsay Clancy murder trial has told the judge in Plymouth, Massachusetts, that they cannot reach a unanimous verdict. The judge, acknowledging it is a difficult task, sent them back to deliberate some more. Clancy admits that she killed her three young children, but her defense argues she should not be held criminally responsible because she was suffering from postpartum psychosis at the time. Rescue efforts continue in Nepal as the families of some of the thousands still missing are hearing from relatives about what happened.
6: My sister-in-law and the nephew, they said like they've never seen anything like that before. She came home and cried and said, I'm sorry. But she said the entire town is underwater.
5: There's one person still missing and flooding in the Grand Canyon. Two people were killed there. The Secretary of the Army stepping down last night. Dan Driscoll reportedly faced tension with Defense Secretary Pete Hegseth over recent Army firings. This is ABC News.
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5: A global bond sell-off is putting Wall Street on edge this morning over inflation concerns and increased expectations of an upcoming interest rate hike. Right now, the Dow is down 33 points. Not really much movement there. S&P 500 down about a third of a percent, or 25 points lower. NASDAQ is down 0.7%, or 185 points lower. Russell 2000 also down 0.7%. 10-year Treasury yield is flat at 4.75%. And oil jumping 2% higher again today, trading at $87 a barrel. Chinese fast fashion giant Shein made its stock market debut in Hong Kong. That's somewhat disappointed, where shares fell by as much as 10% before rebounding to close around the IPO price, leaving the company with a valuation of $26 billion. Shein's valuation is down from its 2022 peak of $100 billion. Meanwhile, today marks the first day for new Apple CEO John Ternus, following Tim Cook's 15-year run as the tech giant's chief executive. Apple shares are up 2% today. Elsewhere, shares in GoPro rocketing nearly 80% higher after Bloomberg reported that popular YouTuber Mark Fishbach had accumulated an 8.5% stake in the action camera company. And after today's closing bell, we'll see earnings from Dell Technologies and Palo Alto Networks. I'm Tucker Silva. That is Wall Street Watch.
6: Axios reports that big earnings failed to answer the big AI questions. This article then goes on for three pages to not list out what the big AI questions are, so I guess they are leaving it up to us to determine what those big AI questions are. I figured you hadn't. So
7: is that what the stack is?
6: What are the big AI questions, Mark?
7: Like, is it going to make? There's only one question. Dropped an expletive. There's only one question.
6: Do we get like one a year? Is this like a PG-13 movie, Tucker, where we're allowed
7: FCC
6: one?
7: Is not enforcing these things anymore, right? They're busy with The View and other...
6: Tucker, do what? We get one swear, like one F word a year or something like that?
8: No, not at all.
6: Are you sure?
8: No.
6: Why do PG-13 movies get that? That seems like a bunch
8: of FCC
6: baloney.
8: As far as I'm concerned, we should be able to say S. No question about it, because they say it on TV in London and Europe and all that. Like, it was nothing. Sorry, continue.
7: Right. There's only one question. Is it going to make money and when? Are revenues eventually going to rise to meet the capital outlay required to keep those revenues coming? I mean, this is the, like, it's the eternal question that you put to any investor. Am I going to outlay capital today? If so, at what rate am I comfortable borrowing? And that in turn depends on what I think the revenues will. Every business person goes through this calculation.
6: I'd also like to know if AI is going to end humanity as we know it, but
7: that's
6: kind of a different question.
7: Incidental, philosophical, highly that's only slightly more speculative, by the way.
6: I'm guessing for most people, the will it ever make money question is more of the side question than the will it end humanity question, but yeah, I take your point.
7: Yeah, I mean, for us on this show,
6: yeah,
7: other show, if you're Joe Rogan or something, you wax philosophical about more abstract issues, maybe, or whatever.

0: None of those people know what they're talking about. I mean, nobody does when it comes to AI's potential. Experts seem to think, for what their two cents is worth, that it will contribute to productivity and growth. How much is hard to say. Estimates run the gamut from a couple tenths of a percentage point, which is not, by the way, anything to sneeze at. Cumulatively, the effect could be huge, to much, much bigger effects. Nobody knows. Nobody knows who the winners will be. And nobody knows whether or not these investments will pay off quickly enough to placate shareholders and lenders. So, like, I bundled all that into one big question, which I put very crudely, is when are they going to make money? But I think it does come down to something like that if you had to distill it.
1: When's put up or shut up time?
0: You could, if we're going to bumper sticker this, yeah, something like that might be a little catchier.
1: Oh, yeah, but that is my question. When is put up or shut up time? When do investors care about whether or not these companies can make money? Somebody, who was it last week, Tucker? We covered a piece. I don't remember who wrote it. I believe it was a former Fed governor, basically predicting that, hey, by end of 2027, we'll know. Like, you know, investors will...
0: Sounds about right, doesn't it?
1: That time frame, because by end of 2027, my guess, and this is a guess, would be that the pace of increase in spending would have had to slow by then, right? Like, right now, we are in the comparable increase in spending. It's tough for me to believe that Alphabet, for example, is going to be able to go from... You know, spending $20 billion 2 years ago to $200 billion this year to $400 billion next year. So I think it's as good a guess as anybody. But on the other hand, there's this piece in Barron's by Al Root today that, no, don't worry about it right now. It's nowhere near a problem.
0: Nowhere near a problem, because the hyperscalers are generating like $700 billion in cash a year, additional incremental cash a year, so they can finance this spending regardless of what happens to interest rates and what happens to the economy more broadly indefinitely. Is that sort of the thesis?
1: Here is his claim, which I just have no means of verifying in any real way. Quote, while the AI capex explosion is almost certainly going to end badly, so he does acknowledge that piece, is that he doesn't think it's going to end well for market investors, the chances of it ending badly now are low. Again, this is from a Barron's piece today. He goes on to talk about the previous technological expansion bubbles over America's 250-year history and when they have become problems. And his theory is that spending on transformation technology equivalent to about 25% of economic output, that's the level at which things become really hairy. And he says we're nowhere near
0: I almost dropped another expletive. Forgive me. Excuse me. Does he not? We have a 5-ish trillion dollar economy. He's saying that we have to wait until
1: it hits 25%. Yes,
0: gets to $8 trillion.
1: Yeah, that's his benchmark.
0: Cumulatively or a year?
1: Great questions, and this is why I say this is impossible for me to back up and justify. But he goes and says that, you know, over, you know, boom and bust cycles like the railroad expansion of the 1860s, the electrification boom of the 1920s,
0: he means cumulative then.
1: The dot-com and housing bubbles of the 90s and 2000s.
0: Yeah, he's trying to get at some measure of saturation.
1: Yeah,
0: like when all the capital sunk into AI is a quarter of 1 year's GDP, you're saturated, you've got overinvestment, it leads to ruinous competition, in turn leads to bankruptcies, in turn leads to a dearth of investment, which has historically been the big driver in business cycles. Yeah, I can see those links when I sort of try to put them together that way. He's right. It is going to happen. We will... We are seeing probably overinvestment. There will be too much supply that will push down prices.
1: The other claim he makes that I tend to think is probably right, it's usually some external force that disrupts it rather than some natural cycle just naturally dying. Right?
0: I mean, I don't know if I agree with that.
1: You
0: at
1: don't?
0: All.
1: I mean, dot-com boom. What? Rising interest rates, 9/11, you know, things that might have...
0: 9/11 was way later. The recession had already started before 9/11. We were already 2 quarters into it. No, I disagree with that completely.
1: Yeah.
0: A change in sentiment, a change in people's perception of AI prospects is what's going to do it. At that point, everything just sort of falls apart. Mm-hmm. We'll still have a lot of great infrastructure.
1: Yeah.
0: And imagine what that's going to do to the push to put a data center in everybody's backyard. People are already, to say the least, apprehensive about that. I mean, it's going to be a question of, will politics even allow this stuff to be built out beyond a point?
1: This might be the least loved technology since, like, the Luddites.
0: Because we're not used, unlike the internet, which helped me every year do my job better. Like, with every upgrade of, I'm going to confuse some things here, but every time a new version of Microsoft Office came out, you know, when Clippy started jumping off your screen telling you how to format stuff, it was exciting. Made you more productive. It was more interesting to be at work. That's not the case here yet. It just isn't. We don't feel it yet. We're not experiencing it for the most part. Here and there, like, Copilot's cool. It'll proof your documents. And
1: Granted, no human alive has lived through any of these other technological booms other than the internet. The feeling of, like, shame, I guess it's shame from using the technology that I see amongst people, right? We had somebody write a piece the other week that was largely written by AI. Druckenmiller did that, and he had to talk about it publicly, and was facing a bunch of criticism. The degree to which people are ashamed of using this technology, I find to be a bit unique in terms of
0: only when they get caught, though.
1: Well, yeah, I mean, not saying that's
0: shame.
1: Do it,
0: shame stops you from doing it in the first place. That's like, ooh, how do I quickly salvage my public image?
1: Yeah, yeah.
0: What's the shame in using it to proof a document? I do it all the time.
1: Yeah, I mean, it's improved my work. With you, I do sense this degree of reluctance and shame in spite of. What did you report this morning that according to surveys, what, two-thirds of workers are using it in the workforce?
0: We're about 40% now, according to the latest. Yeah. Okay. Are using it at work, okay. And a small fraction of those says they save time. Yeah.
1: It just seems to me to be one of the most hated technological booms that we've ever seen. Nobody wants the data centers in their backyard. Nobody's happy about the environmental impact. And generally speaking, nobody really likes the creative stuff that it is producing, but everyone does admit that it has the significant possibility of creating a whole bunch of productivity.
0: The AI overlords have been talking for the past 10 years about how it's going to eliminate everybody's job and turn us all into batteries out of the matrix.
1: Yeah, that might be why. Let's take a quick break. When we return, I want to talk about the SEC and asking some tough questions of some investment firms out there. That's next on the Financial Exchange.
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0: This next story is one that I didn't really see much exposure to until very recently with the SpaceX IPO. But increasingly, there has been growing interest in private markets over the course of, frankly, the last quarter century, I think I have to go back.
1: Yeah, it started about 2000.
0: Yeah, so fewer companies as a portion of the total total companies in the United States are publicly listed today. There's a number of theories about why. You know, part of it probably has to do with the costs of being a publicly held company. Part of it probably has to do with the amount of funding available for privately held companies. You didn't used to have trillion-dollar privately held companies because you couldn't find the cash to fund yourselves outside of public markets. Now you can. In any case, that has led to growing interest in privately held companies, and a number of different investment firms have been popping up, you know, giving people access to those privately held companies, or at least claiming that they have the ability to do so. And for what I deem to be pretty good reason, the SEC has some questions about that. We covered a piece from, I believe it was the Journal, right around the time of the SpaceX IPO, where this investment firm was advertising to folks that, oh, we have of, you know, this privately held SpaceX firm, and in addition to others, and you can get early access to it by investing here. A number of people did received confirmation from the investment firm that they, you know, had ownership in this fund, which then owned some SpaceX, only to find out after the IPO occurred that, oh, yeah, we kind of sold our shares ahead of the IPO, and so you don't actually own what you thought you did. I have no real idea if they properly or improperly disclosed all of that to their investors, but increasingly this stuff is out there, and the SEC is asking questions, I think for good reason. I guess the major message here would be you need to know what you're doing when you're investing in anything. There are some degree of protections available to you when you're doing so in public markets, but you know, you still need to understand what it is that you are doing. It is a lot tougher to understand what you're doing and get good information on privately held securities. That's why they have all sorts of rules on who's allowed to invest in them, what sort of net worth or income or investment knowledge you need to have. And buyer beware, I think, is kind of the message when it comes to private markets generally, because it can be the Wild West out there, and we are seeing a bit of that nature in those private markets with these investigations that I don't even know if they're considered investigations.
1: So they're looking into a registered, what we call a registered investment advisor, or ETF managers?
0: I think they're ETF investment managers. Yeah.
1: Excuse me. Okay.
0: Yeah.
1: Yeah. Some of them have contracted out for the expertise. They go to a big institutional consultant who's been advising pension funds for 30 years on private equity. Others may be trying to do it themselves, which is fraught with danger because you need expertise in diligencing, investigating investment prospects in that area. It's really very, very specialized.
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0: Mark, I actually want to stay on this previous subject for a moment, not necessarily on those, you know, companies that are selling access to privately held funds, but Am I wrong in my view of public markets today that they have become immensely, the investment tools that investors have access today have become immensely more complicated than they were a quarter century ago?
1: By tools, you mean?
0: ETFs, funds.
1: Well, there's certainly more of them.
0: Yeah.
1: More ETFs than actual stocks, as you know.
0: Yeah.
1: So, yeah, in the sense that there are more, way more choices. If you were doing a search for a vehicle, you wanted to buy a large company stock fund. If you were doing this 25 years ago, you were probably only looking at mutual funds.
0: Yep.
1: Not necessarily. They were ETFs, obviously, but they were brand new for the most part, and they were used entirely in retail accounts, never institutional, like a 401k. And it was easier to do due diligence back in the day. There were fewer of everything.
0: Yeah.
1: So you had fewer. There were plenty of low-cost options. There are far more today. All the major investment ingredients were there. Arguably, all you needed to be successful in investing was out there 40 years ago.
0: Right.
1: In relatively cheap wrapper form.
0: I think the danger here that I see is, and maybe it's not there because so many people do the majority of their investing in their 401k, and that's where they learn a lot of their lessons.
1: Yeah.
0: And you might hate this, but the nice thing about the 401k is your options are limited there. You can only screw up so much given how much they limit the options generally. My worry would be the lessons that investors are learning today have to do with such a litany of different choices.
1: Let me just talk more about
0: that,
1: this. We should.
0: Yeah, people are starting to confuse investing versus gambling, I think, and that's the danger that I worry about for markets. Let's take a quick break. A lot more to cover in the second hour of the Financial Exchange. As you can probably tell, we'll be right back.
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0: incredible. This is Stephen Mischel, former president of the Maine Hospital Association, and I know Susan is trusted, she cares, and she has saved lives.
1: I'm Susan Collins, and I've approved this message.
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6: From ABC News, I'm Sherry Preston. The jury in Lindsay Clancy's murder trial has told the judge they cannot reach a unanimous verdict in the case of the mother who killed her three children while suffering from postpartum psychosis. ABC's Aaron Katursky is at the courthouse in Massachusetts and says the judge told them to go back and try.
7: We'll see how long the judge allows that to happen. In some cases in Massachusetts, the judge can require juries to deliberate, you know, for 2 weeks before accepting any kind of a hung jury. So the judge will encourage them for as long as he possibly can. Clearly, he doesn't want to try this again. Undoubtedly, the family doesn't want to go through this again, and probably prosecutors don't either.
6: The jury is not sequestered. A whistleblower warning about the midterms. Here's ABC's Mike Dubusky.
8: The U.S. Postal Service may be on the verge of launching a, quote, rushed, chaotic, and fundamentally flawed system that could put mail-in voting at risk. That from an anonymous whistleblower in a statement released today by Connecticut Democratic Senator Richard Blumenthal. That whistleblower says the system that's being built to follow President Trump's executive order on limiting mail-in voting would normally take a year's worth of work, but is being done in months. The order is being challenged in court. Mike Dubusky, ABC News.
6: In Nepal, where nearly 4,000 people are still missing after flooding, rescue efforts are being stalled by conditions on the ground. ABC's Britt Clennett is there.
9: The muddy ground here, it is like quicksand in certain areas. Monsoon rains are constantly sweeping in, and Nepal is still on high alert for even more flooding. So you can understand why the recovery task here is Herculean. But the families of those missing Americans we speak to say they are holding out still for a miracle.
6: More than 1,000 people were killed. More flooding possibly today in the Grand Canyon, where two were confirmed to have died in flash floods. Checking the markets, the Dow is down 174 points, S&P down 33. 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
1: 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First day of classes at Southern Maine Community College was marked by a high-profile protest to demand equal pay for all teachers. Press Hill reports about 50 faculty and community members gathered on campus in South Portland with signs containing slogans such as "Same job, same pay." Organizers say lab, clinical, and shop teaching staff earn 20% less per person or per hour than classroom faculty. The protest marks a significant escalation in the ongoing wage dispute between SMCC and the faculty union. A home in Lewiston has heavy damage from a Monday night fire, which coincided with a police search of the area. Press Hill reports firefighters worked to extinguish that fire on Libby Avenue and battle the flames from the roof and top floor. Meanwhile, police in Lewiston canvassed the area and searched nearby woods with a drone overhead, with some officers wielding long guns. Veterans Memorial Bridge was also shut down for a time Monday night, and fires under investigation with no further details about the incident being released. Lanchester Fire Department Association and Central Maine are suing its former chief, claiming he used $25,000 in department funds for illegal transactions. The Kennebec Journal reports Frank Wozniak is accused of using the money for items like lobsters and scuba gear, among more than 50 unauthorized withdrawals and expenses. Wozniak denies the accusations and claims they are retaliatory. He was the Manchester fire chief for 6 years before quitting after being put on administrative leave for reportedly impersonating a police officer. University of Maine system is starting the new academic year with its highest enrollment in more than a decade. Official count in October comes in October, but more than 28,000 students are projected to be enrolled this fall across the system's seven schools. UMaine is crediting affordability and the rapid growth in career advancing online degree programs for the enrollment growth. Kids across Maine are returning to class with a new wrinkle: the statewide ban on use of cell phones and other personal devices during the school day. UMaine developmental psychology professor Cynthia Erde says it'll let kids avoid frivolous chatter to focus on what's important.
2: There's some things like, what do you want for dinner tonight? Like, I don't really need to ask you that while you're in school. We can discuss it later.
1: CBS 13 News reports the goal of the statewide cell phone school ban is to minimize distractions and make sure learning is front and center. Now let's get your AccuWeather forecast and check in with meteorologist Joe Lundberg.
3: Mostly cloudy today. There can be a shower, especially this afternoon, high 71. Tonight, cloudy, a shower or two around, especially early, low 60. Tomorrow, remaining cloudy and cool for early September, high only 67.
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4: 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This is the Financial Exchange with Mike Armstrong and Mark Vandetti.
5: Good morning. Welcome back to the Financial Exchange. It's 11:06 here on September 1st, and so far I've seen no reports of trucks leaving half of themselves on Sturo Drive bridges, so congratulations to all of the drivers in the Boston area, moving around the Boston area on this September 1st. For those that aren't familiar and are tuning in, that's a day here in the Boston area, and generally speaking, one of the moving trucks goes on this road called Sturo Drive that is not tall enough for trucks on Sturo Drive. We've got markets in negative territory for the second day here, first trading day in September, and you've got the S&P off by 0.5%. The NASDAQ is currently off 224 points or 0.8%, and the Dow Jones Industrial Average off 214 points or 0.4%. That's on oil continuing higher after were those Monday morning strikes on Iran that U.S. and Iran exchanged? Oil prices pushing on the West Texas crude up towards $90 a barrel. We're up $2.03 this morning, 2.3% today. Yield on the 10-year Treasury moving higher again, highest that we've seen since January of 2025 on Well, CNBC is calling it oil price inflation concerns. I'm going to call it a general trend towards higher interest rates that could be partly attributed today, at least, to higher oil price concerns. But it's not the first time that we've seen oil prices moving, and when oil prices fell, we did not get a lot of relief on the 10-year Treasury either. The yield on the 10-year sitting at 4.772% this morning. AAA has the national average for a gallon of gas just shy of $4.10. It's at $4.095. And then the interest rate, the average rate on a 30-year fixed rate mortgage just continues to climb. We're now pushing towards 6.9%, 6.87% as of yesterday on the average 30-year fixed rate mortgage, according to Mortgage News Daily. At 10 a.m. this morning, we received data from the Bureau of Labor Statistics on the state of the job market. In particular, this was looking at the state of hiring and firing as of the last business day of July last this year. What we saw, total jobs 0.3 million, hasn't changed much month over month. Total separations, so quits plus layoffs and discharges, coming in at 5.1 million. All of which seems to indicate a labor market that is roughly in balance. Sector by sector, you're seeing this differ quite a bit. I know in, you know, in terms of hiring, we're seeing big increases still in healthcare, shortages in some areas of the labor market, crackdowns in terms of deportations contributing to certain labor shortages. But overall, you know, in spite of the texts I get on this program every single time I say it, relatively strong labor market from a historical perspective. If you have a job, you seemingly are pretty stable in terms of your employment expectations right now. And if you don't have a job, it might take a little while to get one, but it's not a historically high unemployment rate where you are, you know, standing in a line outside the employment office in order to find a job. So, you know, 4.1% unemployment. I'm sure you're looking this up as we speak, Mark, but not a lot of instances. I guess my question is how common is a 4.1% unemployment rate from a historical perspective?
6: Pretty outside the 60s, 90s, we never got quite that low, I don't think. I'm not even gonna look it up. Late 2010s,
5: yep,
6: hovered around there. So yeah, historically the Fed would have been tightening aggressively if unemployment was below, say, 5%. Outside the late 1990s, when Greenspan had a hunch that investment in computers, I'll just call it,
5: yep,
6: was boosting productivity, and that allowed the Fed to forbear. That was the phrase used at the time. Outside of that period, the Fed would have been worried that it had overstimulated the economy.
5: So we'll return to more about what all of this might mean for Kevin Warsh and the Fed at their next meeting. Anticipation today, one thing I will just take a look at quickly. There is a meeting for the Fed coming up on September 16th, as I mentioned previously. The Fed funds target rate right now is sitting between 3.5 and 3.75, and those who bet on this sort of thing are putting the odds of a rate hike at that next meeting at about 2/3, 66.2% chance that that happens. Just a week ago, it was only a 40% chance that the Fed hikes rates at that next September meeting. Most of that, or all of that shift, seemingly coming from Kevin Warsh's speech last Friday out in Jackson Hole, where he once again gave pretty tough talk on inflation and the outlook and what the Fed's plans are.
6: Yeah, the historically low unemployment rate you were referring to gives the Fed room potentially to tighten, to squelch inflation, to curb, to tame. Let me put this as correctly as I can anyway, to tame inflation expectations, to get our inflation expectations down, to convince us that the Fed means business, thereby reducing the chance that the spike in inflation that we've experienced over the past, I'm just going to say several months now, because we've had a few good ones, a few terrible ones. On average, inflation remains elevated. We don't want that to become persistent. And Warsh feels like the strong labor market, some would argue with that characterization, but I'm just talking about the unemployment rate here,
5: yep,
6: gives the Fed room to curb demand, chill the economy, how much is unclear, and at the very least get inflation expectations down from 4 to, say, somewhere in the low 3s, where they've been for the most part for the past couple decades. That's been high, by the way, but
5: We have a new CEO at the helm of one of the largest companies in the world, Apple, today. John Ternus takes over from Tim Cook, who has been at the helm for 15 years. John Ternus taking over. He's been with the company for quarter century, I believe, 25 years. He's a hardware guy. He was heavily involved in pretty much every product release out there for the last few decades. And takes over one of the largest companies at what I think is a pretty fascinating time, and I'm not even a really heavy Apple user. I don't have an iPhone. But you know, a few things that I'm comfortable saying about Apple at this moment. One, Tim Cook oversaw one of the most, you know, miraculous growth stories we've seen in any company in history, and I don't think you can walk away from that without at least attributing a lot of that growth to their CEO, who, you know, took over from Steve Jobs and stepped into shoes that were, by all accounts, impossible to fill. Apple share under his tenure grew by more than 2,000%. Not only that, but in terms of its weighting in the S&P 500, went from 3% to nearly 7% during his tenure. You know, while Jobs was the big creative CEO and why that made it impossible for those shoes to fill, you know, Tim Cook, I think, harnessed the creativity of that company and streamlined everything within it, right? It became the master of the supply chain and, you know, really managed to sidestep a lot of the potential landmines that were out there in terms of trade policy and relationships with China and all of those things to deliver, you know, consistently amazing products that are very easy to use while really cornering the market for the supplies of those. Interesting point now, why I think it's so interesting for this new CEO and what he has to prove is arguably the most important thing to Apple's future today is not hardware, but instead software. It's artificial intelligence. It's the Siri assistant. It's where everyone thinks the market is going. They could all be wrong, and maybe Apple's decision to sidestep AI for the time being and not really invest in it is the right move, just like Toyota had with, you know, hybrid engines a few years ago. But Apple has kind of made this decision to not pour hundreds of billions of dollars into investing in artificial intelligence, and could find themselves behind the eight ball, and now the new person leading the company is all experience in the hardware side of the business. So I find that to be interesting. At the same time that that's occurring, the dominance that Apple had from a supply chain perspective has weakened substantially over the last 3 years. There was a time when, you know, Apple's decisions about which supplier to use for different components of their phones, you know, moved Jobs, moved where manufacturing happened, and really drove things. Today, they are competing for a lot of those same components with some of the most well-capitalized companies in the world, Nvidia, Alphabet, Amazon, Facebook, Tesla, all now competing for these same components. That's driving up prices and reducing Apple's influence in the space. And so, again, there's nothing that has me concerned necessarily about John Ternus taking over the helm. I wouldn't be well qualified enough to talk about whether or not he is qualified to do it, but it's a change at what could end up being a critical time for Apple in terms of their future here.
6: Yeah, I guess he won't have as much freedom to act as his predecessors did.
5: Of course not.
6: You know,
5: but Tim Cook probably didn't have a lot of freedom to act in his first few years.
6: No, either. I don't mean freedom to act like because the board's going to tie his hands. I mean, where to build a factory, where to source a product.
5: True.
6: There are political risks today, and this would be true no matter who was president, that didn't exist, geopolitical risks,
5: yep,
6: today that didn't exist 15 years ago, 20
5: agreed,
6: years ago. That's going a little bit before Tim Cook's time, but that was more or less still the heyday. It was in its twilight, we now know, but the heyday of globalization.
5: Yeah.
6: Where you just went where stuff, you built stuff where it was more or less cheapest. You sourced your inputs from where it was cheapest. The considerations were solely economic. Today, the considerations are more political, geopolitical. So
5: it's a fair question. Like, Tim Cook was seemingly a master at the political side of this.
6: He learned
5: you know, navigating that world, and John Ternus is going to need to do that and then some based on where we are with
6: I mean, I don't know. It depends on who the... Like, with Trump, you just bring him a gold something or other. and you say nice things. Well, you do that. That's what Tim Cook had to do. And Trump's open about that. He bought him a 24-carat something or other and flattered him, and he went to his dinners and said he was a genius and all that. And Trump didn't tweet bad things about Apple. It made everybody's life. It's like when Google changes Ontario to America. Like, it's smart. Sure. It's just stay out of the crosshairs. Tim Cook did an excellent job of managing that relationship. So part of his job, I guess, is managing a mercurial president. And the next one, whoever succeeds Trump, may be equally whimsical. We just don't know. It's just part of the job description now.
5: Let's take a quick break. When we return, a little bit about the Federal Reserve, their upcoming meeting later in September, and what's going to be important for that upcoming meeting. That's next here on the Financial Exchange.
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10: 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Over a cup of Joe, we'll be tackling all the big political stories happening from Augusta to the Beltway. He's pleading the fifth because he doesn't want to speak the truth now. He can't be prosecuted. 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He can't be prosecuted for anything that he's... So I think that's the sticking point for a lot of people, saying, okay, wait, we're not asking you to lie under oath. We're asking you to tell the truth under oath.
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0: Hi, Mark. As I mentioned before, we've got an upcoming Fed meeting, September 16th. Markets now, you know, odds are placed on a higher interest rate. That could obviously change if we get a weaker than anticipated inflation report. So we will see what happens on the inflation side of things. I don't know what the anticipation is actually for. Is it next week's CPI report or is it the week after? Let me take a quick peek.
1: I think it's next week,
0: here.
1: Isn't it?
2: God forbid I lift a finger to help while you're trying to host the show.
1: You just sit
0: Friday, the 11th of September. Year-over-year CPI is anticipated to come in at 3.4%, month-over-month, a tenth of a percent, core 2.5% anticipation. So we will see where... Or sorry, those were actually the previous numbers. I don't have forecasts available yet. In any case... Three and a half percent inflation, well above what the Fed considers to be tolerable levels of inflation. Tolerable. And while they are studying what should be the tolerable rate and, you know, what the...
2: You have a stroke?
0: I might be.
2: Sorry, that's not funny. That's not funny. What are you guys laughing at?
0: And they're, you know, creating all these study groups to figure out what the appropriate measure is. You know, Kevin Warsh himself... acknowledge that inflation is too high and the Fed is going to control it. Let's assume that inflation does not come in below expectations, Mark. Does the Fed need to hike at the next meeting to maintain credibility or am I misreading the situation?
2: There's a strong argument for it, and it is based on what we know today. There's an argument against it. It's based on hope and speculation. And I said that in such a way as to telegraph a bias against the hope and the speculation, but we do that all the time. I don't mean to say one's
0: more we are biased, both of us,
2: than the other. No, every human being, and monetary policymakers are too, obviously. The argument for raising rates is that what matters for the economy is the real rate of interest, that it's the real rate is just what you see printed, the observed rate, minus technically expected inflation, but we'll just use inflation. The real rate of interest is arguably very close, the real Fed funds rate, the short-term rate, is arguably very close to zero. In anybody's book, that's stimulative, right? You don't need to have like an advanced monetary policy degree to know this. So is that appropriate? Well, I mean, maybe if you thought the economy was in trouble, it might be. It's just very hard to hear the case. And most Fed officials that have spoken on this publicly in the past few weeks have said, in no uncertain terms, Fed policy, Warsh said it last week.
0: Yep.
2: He said policy's not restrictive. That's what he means.
0: Yep.
2: He means, in all likelihood, the real Fed funds rate is below the neutral or natural rate, the rate which keeps inflation stable, constant, not growing, still positive but not growing, given that the economy's operating at its potential. Let's suppose the economy is operating at potential. Now you could just focus on the inflation part of the Fed's objective, the central bank chair's objective, and ask, well, if output is at potential, I can ignore that term, if you will. I can focus on the inflation term. Inflation is above my goal. The response, textbook response, is to tighten.
0: Yeah.
2: You have to have a pretty strong conviction that things are going to work out okay to not. And I'm not saying, by the way, that wouldn't be right.
0: Sure.
2: Greenspan was like Mr. Instinct, and his instinct was often correct. But you've got to have really good instincts and a lot of luck, too.
0: Yeah, I think that I would maintain that they're going to have a credibility issue if this doesn't work out.
2: Sorry.
0: If they don't go and hike rates at the next meeting, I think it's a
2: credibility what you
0: problem.
2: Said, like a chorus.
0: Warsh might not see it this way, but his commentary that he made in the corner that Bessent painted it into at that last Fed press conference was... I think telling, right? Hey, we are relying on the longer end of the curve, which is bringing up borrowing costs for all sorts of borrowers. And so we don't think we need to take action at the shorter end of the curve was, albeit
2: I didn't read it that way at all. I thought we're going to take action at the shorter end.

0: we raise them now, that should help reduce pressure on long-term treasuries.
1: Let's take a quick break. When we come back, full market update with Wall Street Watch is next.
2: Now the latest from the 98.5 FM and AM 560 WGAN News Center. A citizen's petition to ban the use of flock cameras is getting traction in York and may soon be on the local ballot. York currently operates 4 flock cameras which use AI to collect data on passing cars like the make, model, and license plate number. The York Select Board is discussing a possible ordinance this evening that would prohibit the use of flock cameras across the town. If the Select Board approves the ordinance, it'll go before voters in York in November. The Maine Office of Cannabis Policy is offering free lockable storage bags to cannabis patients and consumers statewide. Those bags are being distributed through the more than 140 participating recreational and medical marijuana retailers statewide. It's part of a state program to keep marijuana products, which are age-restricted, out of the reach of children and pets. Bags are available this month at participating retailers in Penobscot, Piscataquis, Kennebec, and Somerset counties. Also going to be available statewide in November. More on all of that at WGAN.com. Maine Republican Senator Susan Collins is dead set against placing immigrant and customs enforcement agents at Maine polling places this fall.
3: I think would intimidate a lot of legitimate American voters. I just think it would make them very uncomfortable.
2: CBS 13 News reports Republican Governor candidate Bobby Charles reportedly told the crowd he would like to see ICE and U.S. Marshals at election sites this November. The Department of Homeland Security says it has no plans, though, to place ICE agents at polling locations. Let's check your accurate weather forecast. Check in with meteorologist Joe Lundberg.
4: Mostly cloudy today. There can be a shower, especially this afternoon. High 71. Tonight, cloudy. A shower or two around, especially early. Low 60. Tomorrow, remaining cloudy and cool for early September. High only 67.
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5: ABC News, I'm Sherry Preston. The jury in the Lindsay Clancy trial has instructed jurors to keep at it. The 9 women and 3 men came back to court today telling the judge they were deadlocked, could not come to a unanimous decision. The judge said they needed to keep on deliberating.
6: They are not sequestered. They deliberate between 9 and 4 each day. And they've had 2 full days of deliberations under their belt, plus a little bit on Thursday of last week. This is the 4th day of deliberations, 18 hours of weighing the evidence. And Kevin Reddington, the defense attorney, said he believed the jury is working diligently.
5: ABC's Aaron Katursky at the courthouse. Rescue teams are continuing to search for thousands of people still missing after last week's flooding in Nepal and Tibet. The death toll, more than 1,000 people. Russia pounding Ukraine overnight. Kyiv under bombardment for more than 12 hours. Tropical storm Edward could hit hurricane strength. Forecasters say as it approaches the Texas and Louisiana coast, bringing a lot of rain. This is ABC News.
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9: Hi, it's Matt from the WGAN Morning News. Tomorrow we're going to be back and I'll be catching up with our Eye on Politics team. We'll be talking about the Maine Senate race now that we've entered September. And we'll also break down the latest in the governor's race and beyond as well. 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
3: Some easiness on Wall Street as a result of a global bond sell-off this morning. Overinflation concerns and increased expectations of upcoming rate hikes. Right now, the Dow is down 0.4% or 215 points off. S&P 500 also down over 0.4% or 33 points lower. NASDAQ down 0.7% or 185 points lower. Russell 2000 also down 0.7%. 10-year Treasury yield is now up 1 basis point at 4.768%. And oil up nearly 3% higher now, trading at $88 a barrel. Chinese fast fashion giant Shein made its stock market debut overseas in Hong Kong. That somewhat disappointed, where shares fell by as much as 10% before rebounding to close at the IPO price, leaving the company with a valuation of $26 billion. Meanwhile, today marks the first day for new Apple CEO John Ternus, following Tim Cook's 15-year run as the tech giant's chief executive. Apple stock is up 2% today. Elsewhere, shares in GoPro are now pulling back slightly from its earlier rally, but still up over 40% after Bloomberg reported that popular YouTuber Mark Fishbach had accumulated an 8.5% stake in the action camera company. And after today's closing bell, we'll see earnings from Dell Technologies and Palo Alto Networks. I'm Tucker Silva. That is Wall Street Watch.
4: Wallet Hub does a study once a year of the best and worst places to retire in the country, and the conclusion seems to be that the Snowbirds might have it right here. Top three locations to retire based on affordability, activities, quality of life, don't know how do you measure that one, and healthcare access. Top three: Orlando, Florida; Miami, Florida; Tampa, Florida. Fourth, by the way, Scottsdale, Arizona. So rounding out the top four here are traditional Sunbelt places to retire here. I'm trying to get, I always like looking at the worst places to retire as well. all right, here we go. This is a ranking of 182 different cities. You got Stockton, California; San Bernardino, California; Newark, New Jersey; Fresno, California. Dear God, they're all California cities. Local New England ones. Bridgeport, Connecticut does make the worst 10
5: list. Who has ever gone to Bridgeport to retire? Great city. Industrial powerhouse at one time and all that. Who's ever gone there to retire?
4: No one that I know.
5: Why would you do that? It's a silly list.
4: And there is no one in the Northeast that has... maybe that's why nobody's retiring.
5: Why would you belittle Bridgeport or Newark? They have their own attributes, positive qualities for other purposes.
4: Let's be honest,
5: purposes.
4: Both of their main attributes are that they're close to New York City.
5: Yeah, I mean, that's what happens when you're in the orbit of of a metropolis.
4: I always thought... The fact of the matter is, almost no one in the world decides to retire and then says, "Hey, let me take a look at Wallet Hub's rankings of the blessed places to in the country to retire." Most of the time, it's, "Oh, I have family that moved to this area and I visited them a few times and I like it quite a bit," or "My kids are taking their first job or having their first kids and they're moving here and so I want to be there," or "I grew up in this place and I'm going to live here till the day I die." I don't know anybody who's been like, "Time to retire. Let's take a look at the Wallet Hub list." I think what I find interesting about it is You know, if you are considering a move, I like having data on this stuff.

0: I think some of these are more useful than others, right? The affordability ranking actually has numbers behind it. I don't know how you put together an activities rank or
1: no one's going to use that as like a menu. You have a target in mind, maybe two, and then you're going to compare along all those metrics. A more useful tool would be a calculator. Put the city in. I'll compare it to where you are today. Where you are today is a one. Is it a 1.5 in terms of on various categories? Or is it...
0: They do have a nice city-by-city cost-of-living calculator. One's a nice...
1: Well, somebody's already
0: like, how much would my money go
1: I sound like an
0: in
1: idiot.
0: This city? Well, but it doesn't account for
1: like,
0: all
1: I would like...
0: Things.
1: I prefer them easily ranked. You put where you are today, and then just give me a simple ranking system. This is not hard to do.
0: Sure.
1: You just have to pull the data in, because the data's out there. These people do a terrific job of compiling it and publicizing it.
0: The opportunity for mistakes here. I'm trying to think through them because we do, as financial advisors at Armstrong Advisory Group, we do get questions about relocating in retirement pretty often. Like, people find the idea desirable. Most of the time don't end up doing it because, again, the biggest thing that determines your where you live and retire and eventually die has to do with your network. And if you grew your network in a specific area, you're usually pretty hesitant to do away with it. But especially here in New England, where, you know, the idea of moving from Massachusetts to southern New Hampshire might not be that heavy of a lift, people tend to have questions about it. And so, you know, affordability does come into play quite a bit. But for example, I was speaking with somebody just a few weeks ago who was trying to, you know, think through that. Hey, what's the benefit of me leaving the Boston area and moving to New Hampshire, right? Like, how am I going to really benefit once I'm done working? And, you know, when you do out the math, it obviously depends. But in this case, the majority of the benefit did not go to that couple by moving. They would have, you know, seen a smaller tax bill over their lifetimes. But the real benefit went to their kids, who didn't have to pay an estate tax to the Commonwealth of Massachusetts compared to them during their lifetimes experiencing a lower tax bill. And they decided, at least for the time being, to not make that trade-off. And I know plenty of people that have, and, you know, out of an anticipation of a lot lower taxes, and instead end up paying a whole bunch of real estate taxes and not saving themselves a whole bunch of money. The worst thing you can do is move during retirement, not think it through well enough, and then need to move again. I've seen that happen too. You know, moving is a lot more difficult in your 70s than it is in your 20s. And it's costly. You know, real estate fees plus capital gains taxes in some cases can really add up. If you're considering a move in retirement, it's one of those kind of surprising things that people don't think about when they're talking about hiring an investment manager and financial planner. But it is a critical thing that we talk with clients about all the time. Hey, how do I measure, you know, financially, how do I measure the benefit or drawback of moving from one place to another? Should I be buying or renting at this stage of my life? Do I want a full-time home? Am I willing to be a landlord? All of these questions are a lot to consider. And if you could use a second opinion on the logistics and financial piece of aspect of all of this, give the folks at Armstrong a call. The number is 800-393-4001. Again, that's the free toll-free number for Armstrong Advisory Group, 800-393-4001.
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0: New York Times has a piece today about Chinese cars and how they could be huge in the U.S.
1: This was my stack roulette. I'm so weak at that.
0: Stole it. Well, too bad, but give it to me for what you were going to say about
1: this.
0: Do
1: you believe the pre... Okay, so they wax lyrically about a beautiful Greeley sedan that would sell all else equal for $35,000 here. That's the amount you'd have to convert a dollar to a yuan to their currency to buy this car.
0: Plug-in hybrid, 110 miles on the battery.
1: It's got a million-mile range.
0: Yep, sure.
1: Of course, you can't buy these cars here. They're either prohibited outright or they put 100% tariff on them to make them uneconomical.
0: Yes.
1: To make it prohibitive.
0: It's actually an interesting question. Even if you tried to import one, could you ever register it?
1: So,
0: I don't think so.
1: You listen to the alarmists, and I don't know if it's genuine or just protectionists in the garb of people who are concerned about national security, because there's

0: there's always this overlap.
1: Sure.
0: So industry people say you can't have Chinese cars sold here. They're surveillance entities on wheels. Like, I'm sorry, are people parking in front of military installations with these things? Are people... Okay, so the Chinese Politburo knows what time I go to work and sure. that I shop at Shaw's or wherever. Like, I don't think that's a big national security risk. Do you buy that? I'm going to call it a pretext, and my sarcasm's probably evident, because this is just another instance of a big corporation buying effectively protectionism by persuading gullible politicians, or politicians just want to pocket their money under some flimsy national security pretext. Do you buy that?
1: Here's what I buy. The Chinese have become better at making cars than the United States. Uh-huh. Let that sink in. I think they're better at it than us.
0: Yeah, Ford...
1: Because they stole our technology, but Ford, I think they are that. Better at it. They're making nicer cars at a cheaper price than we are. You can call that theft, you can call it subsidization, whatever you want to call it. It appears to be the case.
0: Are we moving back to the battle? Go ahead, sorry, you were making a point.
1: My conclusion would be, I don't think the national security risk is the Chinese being able to track and remotely shut down Mark Fandetti's car, although in a worst-case scenario, in an all-out war, that would be concerning. My concern would be, do they have the ability to put out of business our... two or three major
0: what if
1: U.S.
0: they did?
1: Automakers.
0: I mean, we bailed them out multiple times in my lifetime alone. Would that be a terrible thing if we didn't have an auto industry? Put aside for the moment the emotional... Believe me, I've driven
1: I don't
0: up
1: know.
0: Until recently only American, so I get it.
1: I don't know, but certainly in World War II, it was a critical thing for us to be
0: yeah,
1: able
0: to... Yeah,
1: we
0: did switch over plants
1: switch
0: quickly.
1: Switch that over and make
0: we got
1: that
0: Lockheed and Boeing
1: capacity.
0: Now. We've got a defense, a separate defense complex.
1: We do.
0: We had them then, too, but they're...
1: Yep. So I don't have an answer for you, but yeah. That would be my main argument.
0: I'm reading this, Mike, and for the most part, I was sympathetic with America, with the national security arguments, until I read these quotes, and I started thinking, that sounds pretty flimsy.
1: No, I do believe that most of this is coming from the point of, we can't compete, and we deem it a national security issue to have a
0: right.
1: domestic
0: it's
1: auto manufacturer,
0: sure.
1: rather than, oh boy, what if they have access to Mark Fandetti's car? Well, they already have access to your phone through all the apps that you use and all the components that go into it, so that seems like a pretty flimsy argument.
0: I mean, how about we just keep these cars, if you're concerned, we keep them away from... now, Alyssa Slotkin, the senator from Michigan, she has gravitas. I've seen her. We've probably all seen her on the news. Former CIA agent. Do we have to break here?
2: No.
1: No, you're good.
0: Okay, fine. I was hoping you'd say yes, because I'm not really well prepared for what I'm about to say. Slotkin thinks that... I'll just quote... All the data that these cars are collecting from our military bases, comma, from our infrastructure sites... Okay, I'm not going to say the grammar. From our infrastructure sites, individual information on a senior leader and where they... Okay, who the hell... Are we putting the president in a Greeley? No, that would be very stupid.
1: Sure.
0: Like, how is this different than me carrying around a Chinese-made piece of electronics?
1: It's
0: obviously,
1: no,
0: I'm not going to take it onto a military base.
1: Yeah, so I think the answer to me is... If you feel that way about these vehicles, then you should feel about that the same way about the router that you put in your home,
0: right.
1: about the machinery that's used to pick up container ships at every port, at the cell phone apps that you put on your phone, including TikTok.
0: Right.
1: And we clearly don't care about those things, so this is a bad argument. The only argument that I think you can make is they are better at this than us. And so if we deem having a domestic auto manufacturing industry, we have to do these things, which is going to make us ultimately less competitive and even worse at making cars.
0: Read further into the article. Another quote, I guess it's from Slotkin. That's 450,000 workers in my state alone, says Slotkin, who are connected.
1: Yeah, there's the self-interest.
0: That should be like at the top. That's all. Yep. This is just
1: it's
0: protectionism in disguise as usual.
1: Sure.
0: And we all foot the bill. My question was going to be, are we going back to the bad old days of the 1970s where we didn't let anything in? And we all remember the great quality of like the Chevy Citation. No offense, I drove one. Nice car. Didn't drive it long. But, you know, like textbook fit and finish and other issues because of protectionism, ultimately. Competition was great for the American auto industry in many ways. It was great for the American consumer, first and foremost.
1: Let's take a quick break. When we return, Stack Roulette is next.
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9: This is the Bloomberg Business of Entertainment Report. People are still reading, so says James Daunt, chief executive of Barnes & Noble.
10: The reality is that people read more, that there is an aspiration around reading.
9: His comments come despite a YouGov survey last year that found 40% of Americans admitted to not reading a single book in 2025. Daunt says Gen Z in particular is being inspired by films like The Odyssey, as well as the popularity of the romantasy genre.
10: Right now, our best-selling book is by an author called Homer. And that's what that generation is also reading. And they latched onto the classics before they went into romanticism. They were reading Jane Austen. They were reading George Eliot.
9: Daunt says more people are also coming into the store.
10: We just liberated the stores to have fun. And if you allow the stores to have fun, you know, all the kids come in, as you say, schools are over, bang, they become great meeting places.
9: Daunt, who was appointed CEO in 2019 when the chain was taken private, says the bookseller plans to open another 60-plus stores this year. Karen Moscow, Bloomberg Radio.
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1: The Boston Globe today has a piece about sports betting and kind of feeds into another conversation Mark and I were having about investing or gambling disguised as investing.
0: Oh,
1: but
0: yeah,
1: in,
0: yeah.
1: In any case, a few stats that I just want to bring up about this. One, the National Council on Problem Gambling notes that about a third of young adults aged 21 to 44 placed a sports bet before turning 21 years old. That's compared to just 11% of adults aged 55 and older. So the way that this stuff has migrated makes it a lot easier for young adults to do this sort of thing. The piece from Boston Globe cites a few other statistics. They did a very small study here. So they studied 62 young adults in Massachusetts. 71% of those young adults had previously bet on sports. 66% of the young adults who participated in the study were born between ages 21 and 25. The others were younger, 18 to 20. And it follows on this general theme that we've been seeing here, where whether it's through the traditional sports betting apps like DraftKings, and who are the others, Tucker, that are big in this space?
12: FanDuel, DraftKings.
0: Tucker, you degenerate.
1: Or the others. Or, you know, Polymarket Kalshi. I know Polymarket's not really easy to use here in the U.S. because it's been banned, but these are futures trading platforms that are pretty much just gambling sites that are, you know, being sued by all of these same gambling sites that are actually allowed, you know, forced to pay tax revenue and things like that. More and more I'm hearing studies like this of young people using these things to generally their own poor experiences, losing money on them, hopefully usually pretty small amounts of money. And that's what, while this study cites that among those active bettors, the majority of their wagers were less than $10, it has very definitely been normalized in a way that was not the case even just 15, 20 years ago. And I just, I'm shrugging, hoping that it's not a big deal. But part of me is growing increasingly concerned that this becomes a big
0: deal. Well, if you bemoan or warn against the slippery slope, you get dismissed as an old fart. But there is something to it. When it gets the imprimatur of the, when it gets made legal, some people, those without judgment, like all of us when we were young, can misinterpret that as, well, it's okay for me to do.
1: Yeah.
0: And we know it's bad. No one's ever, like, made a living gambling. Okay, a couple people have.
1: Where I struggle with this is I was fully in favor of casinos in Massachusetts. Like, voted for it, all about,
0: did
1: like,
0: you really?
1: Regulated. And
0: yeah,
1: now,
0: thanks a lot.
1: Yeah, and now with the prevalence of it on your phone, as well as it creeping into investment markets more and more, I have now, you know, grown concerned.
0: This is what critics warned about at the time.
1: Yeah, yeah.
0: Yeah. Leave it up to the mob.
1: As we close out the show today, markets remain in the negative, in the red. We've got the NASDAQ leading the way down, nearly off 0.5%. We will be back at it tomorrow in 22 hours. Have a great rest of your day, folks, and we will catch you then.
11: 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T.C. 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
5: From ABC News, I'm Michelle Franzen. On the fourth day of deliberations in Massachusetts, the jury in the Lindsey Clancy trial informed the judge that they are stuck on coming to a unanimous decision, the judge ordering the jury to keep deliberating, the jury deciding if Clancy, who claims she suffered from postpartum psychosis, intentionally killed her three children. ABC's Aaron Katursky is in Plymouth.
6: We'll see how long the judge allows that to happen. In some cases in Massachusetts, the judge can require juries to deliberate, you know, for 2 weeks, before accepting any kind of a hung jury. So the judge will encourage them for as long as he possibly can. Clearly, he doesn't want to try this again. Undoubtedly, the family doesn't want to go through this again, and probably prosecutors don't either.
5: Authorities say two people are confirmed dead from flooding in the Grand Canyon. One person still missing. ABC's Trevor Ault is there.
7: There is an important caveat to the number of missing shrinking so drastically. They do specify that there could have been day hikers here without a permit. It means that they can't track them, and they were not aware they were here. It means they don't know they were missing. They're encouraging friends and family to please call in. They want to make sure they get everyone who was here out safely.
5: A whistleblower sounding the alarm about the U.S. Postal Service's role for mail-in ballots.
8: The U.S. Postal Service may be on the verge of launching a, quote, rushed, chaotic, and fundamentally flawed system that could put mail-in voting at risk. That from an anonymous whistleblower in a statement released today by Connecticut Democratic Senator Richard Blumenthal. That whistleblower says the system that's being built to follow President Trump's executive order on limiting mail-in voting would normally take a year's worth of work, but is being done in months. The order is being challenged in court. Mike Dubusky, ABC News.
5: Residents along the Texas and Louisiana border bracing for Tropical Storm Edward, expected to make landfall later today. Warm Gulf waters are fueling the storm. 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
11: 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A home in Lewiston was damaged by fire last night, which coincided with a police search of the area. Press Herald reports firefighters were working to extinguish the fire on Libby Avenue, battling the flames from the roof and top floor. That is police in Lewiston, Kansas.

0: canvass the area and were searching nearby woods with a drone, and some officers were seen with long guns. Veterans Memorial Bridge was also shut down for a time last night. In an update this morning, the state fire marshal's office said it's still investigating the circumstances surrounding the fire and its cause, but no other new details were released. Two people suffered serious injuries in a crash involving a flatbed wrecker and a car in Harrison Monday afternoon. Cumberland County deputies say the wrecker hit a car in the opposite lane that was making a left turn in front of the wrecker at Edie's Falls and Maple Ridge Roads. Both people in the car were taken to the hospital with what police said were serious injuries. While the driver of the wrecker was not hurt, both vehicles had significant damage. A citizen's petition to ban the use of flock cameras is gaining traction in York and may soon be on the local ballot. Right now, York operates four flock cameras, which use AI to collect data on passing cars. The York Select Board's discussing a possible ordinance this evening that would prohibit the use of flock cameras across the town. If the Select Board approves the ordinance, it'll go before York voters in November. And both Maine Republican Senator Susan Collins and Independent Senator Angus King voicing strong opposition to immigration agents at polling places. Senator King says it's simply against the law.
1: There's a specific statute, 18 U.S.C. 592, that says troops and armed men, it's interesting, not just troops, armed men, that's ICE, are prohibited from being at polling places.
0: And Republican candidate for governor Bobby Charles has reportedly said he wants ICE at election sites this November to prevent illegal voting. DHS right now says it has no plans to place ICE agents at polling locations. And now your latest forecast from AccuWeather's Andy Robb.
2: For this afternoon, cloudy with a shower, high 71. Clouds tonight with a passing shower, low 59. Cloudy for tomorrow, high 67. Thursday, periods of rain, high again, 67. Warmer on Friday with sun and clouds and a passing shower, high 80.
0: It's 69 and mostly cloudy in Portland. Next high tide at Portland Harbor is 2:28 this afternoon. 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
6: 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Welcome back, everyone, to the Grace Curley Show, and a happy Tuesday to all of you. Thank you for joining us, for choosing this show on September 1st of all days. Very, very important day here in Massachusetts. And what better time to bring out one of our great sources, one of our great resources? That would be Tim Dunn from the Boston Herald. Tim, I saw you on C-SPAN discussing this primary, and I said, I know that guy. I can get that guy on my show. And so give me your rundown. Let's start with turnout. We know that these primaries bring in general, a lot less voters than the general. But what are you looking at, and what would, in your mind, qualify as high turnout tonight?
15: Yeah, well, thanks for having me, Grace. Thanks for checking that out in C-SPAN. And it's hard to say number wise for a good turnout for a primary would be. But I guess you kind of see it by sight. If the polls are packed and people are really waiting in line, then I guess it's a good sign. And you got two big draws today. The Bolton Markey race for Democrat for anyone grabbing that ballot, and then you got the Republican gubernatorial race between Minogue and Shortsleeve for the Republicans. So a lot of interesting things to get to the polls for, but certainly a big draw to really shape and inform this general election we have coming up in November.
6: I asked you this earlier, and it dawned on me today. This is always something that we deal with here in primaries. Are there a lot of people who you think are going to, maybe they're conservative leaning, but they're independent, and so they could pull either ballot, who are going to try to shake up the Markey Moulton race? Or does that not seem worth it to people, and they'd rather vote for either Shortsleeve or Minogue?
15: Well, it's certainly possible. You know,

0: I'm not too sure yet. I mean, I think it'd be premature to say if it was going to be anything significant. You know, if it did, it'd certainly be a big story. But for that, but you know, I've actually heard myself. I had a weekly radio hit on a different station earlier this morning, and callers in that station on Cape Cod were some of them were actually considering that. They were saying, "I'm a Republican. I want maybe I'll go and vote in the Moulton Markey race so I can get." You know, Markey out of there. I really don't like Markey, or I don't like Moulton. So you could see that happening, but I'm not too sure if it's going to be anything too significant.
1: All right, so I want to talk Markey Moulton, because I've had my criticisms of Seth Moulton and the way he ran this race. I think he really had an opportunity to position himself as kind of a centrist, a moderate, the not insane. And it helps that he's younger, but it felt to me like he was saying to voters, I'm a younger version of Ed Markey. I'm just as crazy as he is on X, Y, and Z, on climate change, on everything, but I'm just younger. And I don't know if that's enough for people to want to shake it up, is just to get a younger version of the same thing. Do you think he missed an opportunity with independents and with people who maybe are tired of green new Markey?
0: Yeah, he certainly did. You know, and you got to remember, in Massachusetts, the vast majority of voters are registered as independent as well. So, you know, it's certainly an opportunity that you could go after here in Mass. And, you know, with Moulton, he definitely went along those lines as just being the younger, fresher face, where they're both ideologically locked politically. You know, they both oppose virtually everything Trump does and any Trump policy. They're for those, you know, all these things like universal health care and all these big progressive causes. You know, Markey has essentially just racked up the endorsements in terms of national endorsements. You know, he has two squad members, AOC, Ayanna Pressley. He just brought Ayanna Pressley, Bernie Sanders, Liz Warren, and A.G. Campbell and a whole bunch of them down to Boston on Saturday to rally for him. So, you know, he's really just kind of racked up he's hit all the check marks, I guess you could say, for an incumbent to hit to really to secure and fly into reelection. Moulton also could have honestly probably did himself in 2 years ago with those comments about trans athletes and girls and women's sports. Mm-hmm. You know, that was a thing he got condemned by Mass Dems and nationally. So, and that's the thing that the Markey campaign, as expected, has hit on. And, you know, that's really kind of doomed him ever since he said that.
1: Yeah, and it's kind of, in a way, it's the reverse of what we've been seeing in a lot of these races here in Massachusetts, at least on the Democrat side, where with Markey, you have the older guy, but he, I would say, is more far left, if possible. He's further left than Moulton, and he's seen as the more progressive. He somehow managed that, you know, despite his age. He's always, as you said, palling around with AOC and Ayanna Pressley. He's like the meme of Steve Buscemi with the skateboard over his back. Hello, young fellow kids. And so he's managed to grow with the party in that direction and kind of go off the scale there. Whereas Moulton, I think people worry, the far left young people worry, he's not radical enough. In a lot of these races, we're getting the reverse of that. We're getting the more classic older Democrat who's seen as too moderate, too centrist, being challenged by younger, further, more progressive, more radical Dems. Give me a couple of examples of those races and what you see happening tonight.
0: Yeah, well, we see it across the country, but even right here in Massachusetts, Grace, you have two congressional races that are also on the Democrat ballot today. That's Stephen Lynch in the Boston area. He's being primaried by Patrick Roth. He's a young progressive, I believe he's a lawyer, and he's only in his 30s. And then Richard Neal in Western Mass, he's being challenged in primary by Jeremy Whalen. I believe he's a teacher or professor somewhere out in Western Mass. Or high school teacher, I think. But yeah, he's also in his 30s as well. So you see this kind of trend going on here. You also have Congressman Bill Keating. He's being challenged by, I believe his challenger is Eric Swallow, a younger guy out of the New Bedford area. So a lot of different, you know, all these, you know, 70-plus-year-old, long time, at least over 15 years in office Democrats you see in Massachusetts getting these young challengers to them.
1: I want to ask about now Minogue versus short sleeve. I would say, what are you hearing? But I think one of the more concerning parts for me, Tim, as someone who's also in this line of work of talking to conservatives, is I'm not hearing a lot. It seems like a lot of people are checked out, or they don't know either candidate, or they're not that invested. What do you see happening today, and what would be your advice? Or what is one of, whether it's short sleeve or Minogue, I think it's going to be Minogue, but what does he have to do to get that name recognition and to really give Maura Healey a run for her money going into the general?
0: Right. Well, you know, Maura Healey has the benefit of being the incumbent. So, you know, even on her regular gubernatorial, you know, or governor's duty, she can still go out and campaign, essentially, and she has. You know, and she's really gone after Mike Minogue a lot, and I think she's probably expecting a Mike Minogue. I think most people are expecting a Mike Minogue win. You know, we never know. You know, short sleeve could fall through here. You know, I'm going to be heading to the polls actually probably within the next hour and kind of bouncing around a different location, see if I can get some man on the street questions to people and see, you know, kind of get a feel of things. But, you know, I think the name recognition thing was a serious thing. You know, it was only a couple months ago, while it was still early, I did with Howie. I did about 50 people a poll and asked just if they know who Mike Minogue or Brian Shortsleeve were. And, you know, I think it was like 6 and 7%, you know, that it finished with people even recognizing them. And that trickled down to even, you know, this month, where you finally saw Brian Shortsleeve and Mike Minogue finally start really pushing more TV ads and more outings and more campaign materials, you know, and even Minogue finally started fighting back against Shortsleeve's attacks on him. So I think it might have been a little too late. I know the primary this year made things challenging. It's a little early this year, and it's also very close to the general. So maybe that had been, you know, kind of put a little curveball into things. But I think what I would suggest to them, whoever wins tonight, they really got to get back in, you know, on the campaign advertisement trail and really start hammering Healey and her policies, because, you know, none of them have really, in my mind, besides saying it on talk radio or on their different appearances, none of them have really come out and made a solid pitch in a campaign ad, it looks like to me.
1: Yeah, and as I mentioned at the beginning of this interview, we know primaries bring out far fewer voters than generals, but when it comes to Trump, he kind of always throws a curveball in things. I mean, Trump is always on people's mind. Even when he's not on the ballot, I think for a lot of Democrats, it is enough motivation to get out there. Do you think that national politics is going to drive anyone to the polls tonight to go out and vote? And is Trump going to have that effect yet again? Or is this really about the candidates that are on the ballot today?
0: Oh, you can almost guarantee they're going to be, Democrats at least are going to be driven to the polls for national politics. And you see that in all the campaigns, Markey and Moulton, that they're not mudslinging with each other. They're just going after Trump, Trump, Trump, Trump, Trump. In every debate, you see it. And I think even John Deaton counted like, you know, dozens, if not maybe even 100 times they mentioned, Trump's name, in one of their debates. And, you know, and you also see that with Governor Healey. She's been running on three issues, President Trump, abortion, and ICE. You know, and that's essentially the Democrat playbook here in Massachusetts. You know, it's tried and true. You go after Trump and you attach your opponent to Trump's policies and make him out to be MAGA Mike or MAGA short sleeve, and you're off to the races. So, you know, I would almost guarantee that most Democrats going to vote today are motivated by national politics.
1: And I think I asked you this when we talked about Maura Healey last time, but a little bit of time has passed, so I'm curious if your answer's changed. Do you think Healey, after signing that into law and the amount of backlash she received, and I know you've done reporting, Tim, that even 9 Democrats actually crossed party lines because they were so disgusted by this decision by Maura Healey, based off how vocal she's been on the topic since then, do you think there's a little bit of regret that maybe she was too cute here and pushed the envelope a little too far, even for Democrats?
0: I'd imagine so. I think if they can, you know, if they had a time machine and go back, they probably wouldn't do it. You know, as I think what it is, and as you mentioned, you know, those 9 Democrats in Massachusetts, it's not a common thing for 9, you know, Democrats to go against the governor on this, especially in this one party state. So and what they all say, and what I think most people feel, is that it went too far. It didn't have to be done. Abortion wasn't going anywhere. And I think what you do in campaigns is you take gambles. You know, I think even the short sleeve campaign took a gamble on this topic, and Brian and his campaign came out and said that short sleeve would have signed that bill. So and we'll see if that gamble, you know, affects him negatively or positively in today's primary. But, you know, with Governor Healey, I think that there's a poll that was released on Friday by the UNH Survey Center, and her continued a trend of unsatisfactory numbers. I don't think she's really been above 50 or 51% for approval ratings this year in multiple polls. She even tied a couple months ago in a poll for 35% disapproval rating, and that was first in Massachusetts with Liz Warren. So she really has struggled in that regard, and I'm imagining this abortion thing didn't really help her at all.
1: Yeah, Tim Dunn, we thank you very much. Everyone follow him on X at Consider Me Dunn. It's D-U-N-N, 2 N's there. And also make sure you follow the Boston Herald at Boston Herald. He's doing some great reporting. He's their lead political reporter, and there's so much here to cover in Massachusetts, and he's one of the only people who's willing to do it. We'll be right back. We'll take your calls if you want to talk about the primary today, if you want to let us know what you're doing as far as if you have the option, you know, Republican or Democrat ballot, you can pull either. I know some people don't. I don't. I have to do Republican. Would you do that? Would you try to get involved? Because I don't even know. It's like you vote for Moulton. It's really, You almost put yourself in a worse position if you decide to do that, because who are you really hurting? You know, it's really choosing. It's picking your poison when it comes to Moulton versus Markey. All right, so we will talk about that when we come back, and we have a lot more to get to. I want to talk mopeds in this first hour. I'll tell you why after the break.
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0: PQ.com. Jared is on the board. Jared, what is the PQ and what are the results thus far?
1: And you can vote in today's poll question at GraceCurlyShow.com. Question is, where should mopeds be allowed to operate? Bike lanes, main roads, both, or neither?
0: I hate to seem like I'm attacking the moped community, but I am going to go with neither.
1: Yeah, 49% of the audience says neither. 2% say both. 28% for bike lanes, 21% for main roads.
0: The bike lanes are, that the cyclists aren't having it, Jared, and you know this from being in the biz for a while.
1: Those
0: you
1: wacky don't, cyclists are at it again.
0: There are very few groups that are as crazy as the cyclists. And I don't say that as a negative, okay? If you're out there and you're riding your bike and you're listening and you're nuts, I'm not saying it to hurt your feelings. It's just a fact. It's just a fact that as a group, as a collective, you guys are out of your ever-loving minds. I don't even think there's a question of it. The only other groups that compare as far as crazy goes is probably Swifties, Disney adults, and maybe dog people. Like people who are dog people, who are like, I like dogs more than I like humans. Maybe, or you know what? No, Jared, it's not specific enough, and I like specificity. I'm going to say this. Moped people, I'm going to leave out the Disney adults. I feel like I pick on them too much, and hey, everyone has different ways of having fun. Moped people, pit bull people.
1: Ah, yes. Saw a couple guys in my neighborhood walk in the other day with a couple pit bulls. And I'm like, wait, do we have a dog fighting ring in this neighborhood now?
0: I one time was in Southie and I walked across the street because this woman had a pit bull. And I walked across the street and I didn't make a big show of it, Jared. You know me. I'm never trying to start drama. I just casually walked across the street and she yelled at me and said, you don't have to cross the street. You're not going to hurt you. And I was like, well, pardon me for not wanting to find out. Now I have to. Now, so you get to have a pit bull and you get to walk around it. That's fine. And you get to tell me how it's never hurt a fly and it's very good. That's fine. But I have to walk by it? Don't I have a. Where are my rights in this situation? I can't cross the street now without getting shamed for not wanting to pet or walk by the pit bull? Anyway, though, yeah. The bicyclists do not want the mopeds in their bike lanes. I actually think Mara Healey did something. There was some sort of attempt here to make sure they could keep the moped people out of the bike lanes. But then I think to myself, so what, they're going to push them more into the roads? I don't want to be driving next to them either. They get me so nervous. And that's just when they're going normal and they're just driving normal. When they start doing their tricks, when the mopeds start doing their tricks, I'm about to have a heart attack in my car. I'm like, please, please, please. And they zoom up beside you. You feel like you're in some sort of scary 80s movie where, you know, it's a gang of people that are going to start beating down your window. It's very, very unnerving. I don't think it's safe. And I don't know what the solution is here. I don't know what the solution is.
1: I'm very surprised at this because the bicycle people will be the first ones to tell you that they're, you know, vastly superior to everybody. Yet somehow, they're not welcoming the diversity of the moped community into their lanes. And that seems kind of discriminatory to me. I think, you know, open your homes to these people, you know?
0: Hate has no home here.
1: Mopeds, yeah, hate has no home there.
0: No two-wheeled vehicle. It's not a vehicle, but no two-wheeled system is illegal here.
1: Exactly.
0: In this home.
1: No mopeds are illegal on stolen bike land or something like that.
0: No, but it really has become a beef. And they don't, because I think the cyclists already feel, and this is an interesting thing when you start having these different groups of arrogant, kind of I'm better than you types, where it's like, they already feel as though they are beleaguered, the bike lane people. They already feel as though we are fighting for our lives out here. We are trying our best to keep these bike lanes. And I'm not even saying that sarcastically. Like, they already feel they have a chip on their shoulder, and maybe it's warranted. Maybe they're not treated right.
1: Well, the bike lanes are put into the most terrible spots in communities where there's a two-lane road, and they basically take that up and still have parking spaces. Like, I will give the bike people this. They do have valid complaints about the placement of the bike lanes.
0: Yeah, so they feel as though this is not a bike-friendly state. We're already getting screwed over. And then you have this new group that's coming in. It's like the Sharks versus the Jets, right? Hey, this is our turf, and it's barely our turf. We're trying our best to make this our turf, and you're coming in here zigging and zagging.

all around us, and you're going fast and you're freaking everybody out, and we already feel unsafe, and you're certainly not doing, that's one thing I'll say about the cyclists, people who are real cyclists, they take those hand signals seriously. You know who does not do any hand signals? Moped people. Moped, if you're on a moped, the last thing you're worried about are hand signals.

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1: This is a Bloomberg Money Minute. Today's trading debut of Shein, the one-time retail darling, did not go as planned. Shares of the Chinese fast fashion retail giant began trading for the first time on the Hong Kong Stock Exchange. They fell by as much as 10% before ending up largely unchanged, but investors showed that they're worried about the impact of U.S. tariffs, growing regulatory scrutiny, and tough competition. Closer to home, Wall Street is lower today after renewed fighting in Iran sent oil higher. It's now above $88 a barrel. That's sparking worries about higher inflation. That's sending bond yields higher. And more investors are now factoring in an interest rate hike when the Federal Reserve meets in just 2 weeks' time. Add that up, and right now you have the Dow and the S&P 500 each down about 0.4%, the NASDAQ 0.5% lower. And Anthropic, the maker of the Claude chatbot, is paying $35 billion to buy computing power from Lambda, a cloud provider backed by NVIDIA. Tom Busby, Bloomberg Radio.
2: ABC News, I'm Michelle Franzen. The jury in the Lindsey Clancy trial back deliberating, the judge telling them to stay the course even after they signaled they could not reach a verdict. Clancy is charged with the killing of her three children and says she suffered from postpartum psychosis. The jury must decide if she had criminal intent. Here's ABC's Karen Katursky.
3: They said they are unable to come to a unanimous decision, so it indicates the jury is stuck on what we don't know, but the judge gave them instructions to keep trying. We're not sure how long the judge will allow that to go on, but he said, I know it was a long trial. He encouraged them to follow their instructions and to keep deliberating.
2: Rescue efforts continuing in Nepal with more than 1,000 confirmed dead, 4,500 others missing from catastrophic glacial breakaway and flooding, including Americans. Tropical storm Edward is targeting the Gulf Coast, expected to make landfall later today along the Texas-Louisiana border. This is ABC News.
4: 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A large police presence was spotted this morning at a mobile home park in Brunswick. State police and Brunswick police were responding to an incident at Bay Bridge Estates where a tent had been set up. Maine's Department of Public Safety confirmed an investigation is underway, but no details have been released. Maine Senators Angus King and Susan Collins criticizing the Trump administration's approach to the war in Iran, with King arguing that Trump underestimated the conflict's duration and complexity. King says the president ignored the intelligence community when it decided to attack.
5: Even Tulsi Gabbard told him it's not going to work. You can't get regime change from the air. You can't end the nuclear threat from the air. And by the way, they're going to have control of the Strait of Hormuz.
4: And King is asserting Americans are funding a war in Iran that they never authorized, as Congress was never consulted. And NASA astronaut and Caribou native Jessica Meir stepping into space for the seventh time today. Meir and a European astronaut will conduct a spacewalk to replace navigation equipment used during rendezvous and docking operations at the International Space Station. It'll be Meir's seventh spacewalk, moving her into third all-time for total spacewalks among women at NASA. Meir is the first Maine woman to travel to space and has been an astronaut since 2013. And now your latest forecast from AccuWeather's Andy Robb.
6: For this afternoon, cloudy with a shower, high 71. Clouds tonight with a passing shower, low 59. Cloudy for tomorrow, high 67. Thursday, periods of rain, high again, 67. Warmer on Friday with sun and clouds and a passing shower, high 80.
4: It's 69 and mostly cloudy in South Portland. Next high tide at Portland Harbor is 2:28 this afternoon. I'm Frankie Azzarata, News Radio WGAN.
7: The Grace Curley Show is on the air.

0: Yeah, they just want to ride their bikes. And then the hooligans come in with the mopeds. And I know there are some people out there who are riding the mopeds and they're doing it in the way you're supposed to be doing it and they're following the rules and they're going the speed limit and whatever, whatever. I'm not talking about you, but you guys, you have to know you're in the minority here. You have to look at your colleagues in this space and say, I'm one of the only ones doing it right. Because when I see the mopeds, I see trouble. I see trouble. And I don't know, am I just becoming an old narc? I've always been a narc, by the way. I was a young narc. I was always a rule follower. I'm a square. I'm the square you're going to find. So that could be playing in here. That's why I'm asking you, like, am I off here or are the mopeds bad news?
1: No, the bicyclists are fine with the mopeds. They just don't want their daughter marrying one, you know.
0: I don't know if I'm just, if I've only had bad experiences. Maybe, you know how sometimes, Jared, like, we'll talk about AI or something, and I'll say, maybe there's something I'm missing. And then someone calls up and says, hey, you know, AI really helped my wife figure out the medicine for XYZ. I go, oh, that was okay. That's some perspective. I didn't know that was a positive. I'm not seeing a lot of positives here with these mopeds. I'm reading about a lot of people dying on them, people getting hurt, people getting in accidents. I read today, here's some good news on the mopeds. Boston police arrested 3 people and towed a dozen mopeds over the weekend as part of Operation Kickstand. This is in the Boston Herald. Now, that is something. And I like that name, too. I would love to
1: Great
0: be
1: name.
0: In charge of naming the operations. I don't want to be, I do not envy the police officers. I think it's a very thankless job, but I would love to be in charge of naming. I get a badge. That's number one. I get to flash the badge too, Jared. Like, I get to flash it if I have to cut the line at Dunkin' Donuts. Hey, sorry. You know, I am part of
1: Grace Curley, Moped Division.
0: Grace Curley, Naming Operations Division is what I would be. And I just get to tell you what the operation is. Whoever came up with Operation Kickstand, raise. Give that person a raise. That's a great name. Let's go to the callers here. People have some strong opinions on mopeds. Josh, you're first up on the show today. Go ahead, Josh.
2: Good afternoon. I'm from Maine, but recently I've had to go down to the Back Bay, Boylston Street area. And I used to laugh when I hear you guys talking about mopeds, thinking it was just a big joke and everybody had to share the bike lanes. But man, the delivery drivers that drive those mopeds, they're going the wrong way on a one-way street. They're not paying attention. They don't stop at the stop signs, the traffic lights. It really has gotten out of control, and I can see a lot of the frustration. But wow, if you've never experienced Boylston Street around lunchtime with delivery mopeds, you're taking your life into your own hands.
0: Yeah, and then you see them sometimes go up on the sidewalk, which there's no question that that's worse, I think. I don't think that's a question because you have people walking with their little kids. Like, I'm walking with my daughter, and someone with a moped drives by. A best-case scenario scares the crap out of the both of us. Worst-case scenario, something bad happens and someone gets hurt. It's just very dangerous. And you're right, it is a lot of times delivery drivers. And this is actually from the Boston Globe, and this also played into why I wanted to make this a story today. Bill, what do I always say? It's the Bill de Blasio effect. When you get enough people hating one thing, it brings us together. A lot of people hate these mopeds. So the Boston Globe, the title of this piece is, May I Have a Word, Two Wheels, Double Trouble. I seem to have been courting trouble with my most recent challenge, which was to find a term for the maniacs on mopeds, motorcycles, bikes, e-bikes, scooters. I don't know how to tell the difference, by the way, between all these things. I'm sure there is a way, but I don't know. They're all the same to me. They're scary and fast, and they're not bikes, but they're also not cars. Who travel in the bike lanes, on roads, and even on sidewalks, ignoring everyone and everything. Richard Freerman of Cambridge, while freely acknowledging that this column is meant mainly as entertainment, urged me to spare a thought for the great majority of riders of two-wheeled vehicles who behave responsibly. Later in the piece, this person writes, and let me find the actual, because this was a pretty funny piece, but I'll find you the author here. The submissions I received were mostly uncomplimentary. For instance, psychocyclists from Leanne Goldman of Newton and psychologists from Mike Zittrum of Quincy. So he's trying to, the author's trying to figure out a name to talk about these moped people.
1: Cyclopath. Cyclopath, that's a good one.
0: Psychopath is a good one. Psychopathic. And it's just all of these, another person wrote into the Boston Globe and proposed, how about sleazy riders? That's pretty good. Jim Needham of Jupiter said he calls such people scoff cycles, and Dave Crowley of Melrose suggested scoff wheelers. Jeff Kaufman of Needham reported doctors call someone who rides anything recklessly an organ donor. This is time-honored dark humor among physicians. I did not invent it. Christina Joyce of Concord played around with the term of art, the art in this case being, well, art. She wrote, I wish to submit horror bike suite. Qui? Because I have had many horrible encounters with bikes of various sorts. Yeah, so this is something that is driving a lot of people, Republicans and Democrats alike, crazy. And, oh, and here's it. 508 says, I'd like to let you know I am a reformed nut job bike rider. Oh, wow. I didn't know that they had these, Jared. I didn't know you could reform yourself from this. I thought that once you became a nut job bike rider, that was your life. It was an early morning Buick incident that changed my mind quickly. Now it's a huge pet peeve of mine living on Cape Cod to constantly have to navigate the bicyclists. Sometimes they are three abreast in the middle of the road. We have perfectly good extensive rail trail bike systems. It's just not safe for bike riders on Cape Cod. Yeah, I never feel, if I'm driving by a bike rider, I'm going so far out of my way to get around them because I can't even figure out how far I have to get. So I just assume I'm going to go all the way over to give this person space. I agree with you. I do find it annoying, but I've never been a cyclist. So your perspective is interesting because you've seen that side and you've come back onto the other side. Wow. They should have some sort of like AA, but for cyclists. Cyclist Anonymous or something. Nick, you're up next on the Grace Curley Show. What's going on, Nick?
3: How you doing, Grace? Went to the, I live in Weymouth, went to the primary polls, got a Republican ballot. There are 8 spots on there with nobody running. This is a disgrace. It's like this year after year. And the highlight of all of them was no, not one Republican candidate in the wake of what happened with the corruption that we saw with the Karen Reed adventure, right? Not one Republican is running for the district attorney of Norfolk County. That pretty much says it all. Business as usual. What do you think?
0: Yeah, I know. I think a lot of people feel like in Massachusetts, there's no point. There's no, that's, it's unfortunate because what we actually know about Massachusetts is there are a lot of people who are pretty open-minded. There are a lot of independents. You wouldn't think that. It's not the reputation that we get, but that is the reason why you had like a Charlie Baker. I'm not saying it worked out that well for Republicans, but that is the reason why someone like Charlie Baker was able to get elected in the state. So you're right. We definitely need to put up a good fight. We definitely need to get more organized. I mean, I heard about how the GOP was running things as far as the convention goes. And it did not get good reviews. A lot of people were saying it was a mess. I think Taylor talked about it on my show, actually, because he was there as a delegate. And just not what you want to see. If we're going to have a chance, we need to start acting like it. We need to start taking it seriously. Thank you for the call, Nick. I appreciate it. I wanted to talk to, and I know we're talking about the mopeds and it's a little lighthearted, but something that is very, very serious is what's going on with CDL licenses in the United States of America and how often I'm on here telling a story about some horrific, horrific crash that ultimately leads to people dying because a driver of a semi doesn't know how to speak English, doesn't know how to read English, and therefore doesn't know how to operate one of these trucks properly and ends up killing American citizens. That happens quite a bit. And whether they get their licenses in California or Massachusetts, it's a disaster. And so Sean Duffy, Secretary of Transportation, has been doing a great job cracking down on this. And this was a story because, you know, I talk plenty about the things that have disappointed me with the current administration or areas, I should say, areas that I would like to see improvement on. But I also should talk about some of the great things that are going on. Sean Duffy and the Secretary of Transportation shut down 110 driving schools over CDL fraud. And by the way, for people who want to say this is a partisan issue, a lot of those schools he shut down were in Texas, in Florida. So this is something that red states are dealing with as well. He called this unprecedented fraud crackdown, and he announced it with the DHS. And one of the moments that I didn't see until today that I thought was really unbelievable, Jared, was when Mark Wayne Mullen was talking about this, and he's talking about the lives that we have lost to these completely preventable

0: preventable accidents. And one of the reporters does the old, well, it's only 1%. Well, it's only, you know how they love to do this. Like, you start cracking down on fraud and waste and Elon Musk and Doge and big balls. They start cracking down on fraud. And all of these naysayers and all of the peanut gallery starts going, it's only 0.00001% of the federal budget. And I always say, well, it's a good, you know what? You know what 0.00001% of the federal budget is to me? You know what I call that? You know what we call that in the Grace Curley's world? We call that a flipping good start. That's what we call it. But when you want to talk about 1%, or you want to start putting percentages on stuff where people's kids have been killed, that's when you're getting into a really dicey arena where you don't probably want to go down that road. And Mark Wayne Mullen handled this guy beautifully. Take a listen to this. This is Cut 5.
1: Now, John, let me talk about that 1%. Are you saying 1%'s okay? Because that 1% is what caused this right here. 1% is one too many. I said this in my remarks. Every single illegal that maims or kills an individual is 100% preventable. I'm trying to prevent every one of them. I don't care if it's a fraction of 1%. I'm coming after you. I'm removing you from the road because it should never take place. Every death at the hands of an illegal is one too many. So you make the percentage about 1%. Are you willing to take that 1% if it was your daughter? Then 1%'s plenty, John. 1% is plenty. A fraction of 1% is plenty. 0.1% of 1% is 0.1% too many. They should never be out there because the accident should never take place. I look at this as I'm trying to keep my 6 kids safe on the road when they're out there driving, and my 1 grandchild while they're riding with their parents. It's all preventable, and they shouldn't be on a roadway. Full stop.
0: Yeah, and I want to play a cut here because this is a perfect example. So this is a real focal point today of what's going on with the administration, and there's a congressional hearing. And this, the cut that we're going to play a little bit of, Jared's going to pull it up on X for me. This is a father whose daughter was permanently disabled by an illegal alien with a CDL. This is the kind of stuff that Mark Wayne Mullen is talking about. This is the kind of father who that reporter can look at dead in the face and say, well, it's only 1%. And I, to me, that never ceases to blow my mind. If I were these parents, I give these parents so much credit. I think something, Jared, like, something must take over where you get this resilience and this strength and this composure. Because the fact that these parents don't stand up and scream into the faces of these congresspeople. I'm not saying they should, but I don't know how they stop themselves from doing that. I don't know how they look at these people and don't just say, you all disgust me. You disgust me. You're sitting here. Well, my kid has died, and you're sitting here arguing about, oh, this and that and this policy, and I don't think that that's right, and that's not politically correct, and blah, blah, blah, and you shouldn't call them this. And my kid is forever changed. In some cases, their kids are dead. In some cases, their kids are permanently disabled. And these Congress people have nothing to say about it. They have plenty to say about everything else, about Trump, about whatever. But they have nothing to say to these parents. Take a listen to this father. He did a wonderful job. We'll just play a little bit of it. Go ahead, Jared.
2: How is that okay? How are you guys not fighting for this? Right here. How are you guys not fighting for this? I reject your guys' sympathy, to be honest with you. There's no way you guys are sorry. Not one of you guys have ever called me. Not one of you guys have ever reached out to me. Not one of you guys have ever sat there and seen me in the hallways and said, hey, sorry about your daughter. You guys do it right here while you guys are grandstanding on top of your soapbox. This is when you guys care. Right here inside this room is the only time you guys care. I've never received anything from anybody over here at all regarding my daughter or my family or anything. Hey, Mr. Coleman, your guys' Delilah law, I want to help you revise it so that we were interested inside of it. Nothing. You guys have no pathway to anything. You guys want to sit there and talk about the pathway to citizenship. There is a pathway. It's not jump the fence and apply. That's not the way it goes. There's a process to get it done. You don't just do that. I can't just go over there and go sit down inside one of those seats and become a Democrat. Oh, you know what? I probably could. I honestly probably could. So I'm not

0: And you're going to say that. But I can't go inside a hospital and become a doctor just because I want to and go put on a coat and come to work. It's getting ridiculous the way things are going now. It honestly is. It makes no sense at all. Sanctuary cities allow so much to be done that it's almost like the parents not there to take care of the household. And everybody's running around and doing what they want to do. And it sucks. It honestly does. You guys sit there and you guys talk about ICE invading cities and doing this and doing that. I agree with Mr. Jordan, that if the state sat there and told them, come pick up the person, it would take one or two people to go do it. Instead, they got to send an army out there because now they have to look for them. And then since it's a sanctuary state, you got people sitting there abusing the ICE officers that are out there. I have a whole statement right here that I was going to read to you guys, but just listening to you guys, none of this is relevant anymore because you guys just changed so much. It makes no sense at all. My daughter doesn't deserve this. She didn't ask for any of this. The people that jumped the fence did, though. They knew exactly what they were doing. They still chose to move forward in that direction. And every day something's happening to somebody. And it is your guys' fault. I hold each and every one of you responsible for it. And I always will.
1: Yeah, really well said. I have nothing to add to that. We'll be right back.
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4: Says there are three kind of lies: lies, damn lies, and statistics. Yeah, that's a good way to put it. And the Democrats love those statistics. They love to downplay fraud or deaths by illegal aliens or anything like that. And then they love to let you know that it's not a big deal because there's only 0.000. I can do that too, by the way. I can do 0.00001%. I don't care. I don't care that you don't consider $2 billion a lot when compared to the budget for the defense or when compared to the national budget. I consider it a lot, okay? So why don't you figure it out? Paul, you're up next, quickly, on the Grace Curley Show. What's going on, Paul?
5: Hey, Grace. A place you know, Martha's Vineyard. I was a cop back in the 80s and 90s. Mopeds were big time back then. And in the 80s, it was just terrible. It was right on the bike path, and then they were crashing into bicycles and pedestrians. And it was just out of control back then, but they need to be on the road with helmets just like they would be with a motorcycle.
4: My dad said, Paul, that they were also big in Bermuda. Like when people would go on vacation, young people, they'd get the mopeds, and a lot of his friends have had accidents because of that, you know. Sometimes you break a leg, you sprain an ankle, but other times it can be really deadly. So, yeah, I think people don't take them seriously, but they're seriously a pain in the ass when you're trying to drive around the city. All right, we will be back. We've got a great guest, John Malcolm, coming up to talk about the USPS mail-in voting and the ballroom, so don't go anywhere.
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10: Hi, it's Matt from the WGAN Morning News. Tomorrow we're going to be back, and I'll be catching up with our Eye on Politics team. We'll be talking about the Maine Senate race now that we've entered September, and we'll also

0: break down the latest in the governor's race and beyond as well. 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
1: From ABC News, I'm Michelle Franzen. The U.S. is digging in on economic sanctions against Iran, with the war now in its seventh month. The U.S. today confirming it's carrying out fresh military strikes on Iranian targets near the Strait of Hormuz. The military move comes hours after the Secretary of Army, Dan Driscoll, resigned last night. Here's ABC's Mary Bruce.
2: This comes at a pivotal time, with the military already facing severe strain amid these lengthy deployments, and reports that top generals and military officials have been warning the resources are stretched thin, and that a prolonged war with Iran is unsustainable. And now the Army is facing a real power vacuum.
1: The jury in the Lindsey Clancy trial in Massachusetts back deliberating even after telling a judge earlier that they were stuck on reaching a verdict. The jury weighing evidence to determine if Clancy, who claims she suffered from postpartum psychosis, had criminal intent when she killed her three children. ABC's Aaron Kutursky is in Plymouth.
3: They are not sequestered. They deliberate between 9 and 4 each day. And they've had 2 full days of deliberations under their belt, plus a little bit on Thursday of last week. This is the fourth day of deliberations, 18 hours of weighing the evidence. And Kevin Reddington, the defense attorney, said he believed the jury is working diligently.
1: The U.S. Supreme Court ruling President Trump can move ahead with his ballroom renovation, deciding the National Trust for Historic Preservation lacks standing to bring forward a lawsuit. Here's ABC's Karen Travers.
4: It does mean that the construction can move forward while the legal process plays out. And it's not clear how long that will take, but it does mean that the building, the ballroom construction, will likely be substantially completed during this process.
1: Tropical storm Eduardo is churning toward the Texas-Louisiana border today. It is expected to make landfall in the next few hours. Residents along the Gulf Coast are bracing, and Eduardo could gain steam to hurricane status. 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
7: 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A heavy police presence was spotted at a Brunswick mobile home park early this morning. Maine State Police Evidence Response Team, as well as Brunswick Police, were spotted at Bay Bridge Estates. Neighbor Nancy Edwards told our info partners at CBS 13 that her husband heard what sounded like a gunshot around 1 o'clock this morning before police ran to a trailer across the street.
8: I watched them doing compressions on a body out by the road, and then they gave up on the compressions and put a white sheet over the body.
7: And so far, no other details about that investigation have been released. A man wanted following a suspicious fire in Lewiston was arrested this morning. Firefighters worked to extinguish the fire on Libby Avenue, battling the flames from the roof and top floor last night. That is, police in Lewiston canvassed the area and searched nearby woods with a drone overhead, with some officers seen wielding long guns. Police were investigating over the weekend at the same residence where an arrest warrant had been issued for 38-year-old Trevin Stoops. In an update this morning, the fire marshal's office said it's still investigating the circumstances surrounding the fire and its cause, but no other new details were released. A Maine teenager is the first juvenile in the nation to be charged in connection with what the FBI says is an online extremist network. FBI's Boston division says the 17-year-old's been federally charged for acts related to extremist groups in the 764 network, which has been linked to child exploitation. The FBI says the teen whose name is not being released conspired to sexually exploit a child, distributed child sex abuse material, and committed identity theft, among other crimes. They said the teen will serve a term of detention followed by juvenile delinquent supervision. And the state continues its investigation of home health care agencies terminating Paradise Residential Services in Portland after finding serious safety and staffing violations. Former Paradise client Alistair Blade says he's witnessed safety violations at other group homes owned by Paradise and has had trouble getting through to staff.
9: Not far. I can never get a hold of them.
7: DHHS found Paradise failed to do background checks and properly train employees, a claim which the company denies. It's also been accused of lacking food and filth, among other things. Now your latest forecast from AccuWeather's Andy Robb.
10: Cloudy this afternoon with a shower, high 71. Clouds tonight, a passing shower, low 59. Cloudy for tomorrow, high 67. Periods of rain Thursday, high again, 67.
7: It's 73 and sunny in Lewiston. Next high tide at Portland Harbor is 228 this afternoon. I'm Frankie Azzarata, News Radio WGAN.
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24: Welcome back, everyone, to the Grace Curley Show. I know that the Lindsey Clancy jurors, the jury in that case, are deadlocked, and they told the judge that this morning. He asked them to go back and really try to come to a verdict, a unanimous verdict. It was a long case. There was a lot of evidence in this trial. There were a lot of witnesses, and I don't blame the judge for just saying, sorry, tough luck. You guys have to figure this one out. There's also a lot of possibilities that these jurors could choose from. It's not a simple yes or no, unfortunately for them. I will say, though, I keep seeing all these videos of these women outside the courthouse, and they're getting crazier and crazier. You know, because now news channels are sending man on the street people to interview them, and the stuff they're saying is wild. And I'm not saying this, I think I've taken this all, compared to what I've been seeing out there, I think I've been taking this as seriously as it should be taken and as sensitively as it should be taken. But I have to point out that, you know what would make these women who are clearly deranged and supporting this woman who killed her three kids, you know what would make them turn on a dime? I think everyone knows exactly what I'm going to say. My dad, if he's listening right now, he knows exactly what I'm going to say. The way that you could make these women change their minds on this is if Donald Trump came out on their side. All of a sudden then, because I do feel as though there is crossover here. I do feel as though there is a little bit of crossover with the anti-Trump, Trump deranged, no kings people, and the people I'm seeing outside their courthouse. I don't want to paint with a broad brush, but I'm just pointing out the absurdity of all this. All right, so joining us now is John Malcolm. So excited to have John on. First time on the Grace Curley Show. He is the vice president of the Edwin Meese Institute for the Rule of Law, and he has come to share some of his wisdom with us on these recent Supreme Court rulings. John, this morning I read an article, because I don't watch CNN, but I did read a story about how Wolf Blitzer actually had to issue a correction after he suggested that troops overseas could lose access to their mail ballots. Then he had to come out at the end of the show and say, I misspoke when I said that, and that's not actually true. Can you give us the rundown of what, a simple explanation of what the Supreme Court actually ruled on the president's mail-in voting order?
25: Yeah, well, it was a preliminary ruling in that he said at the time there wasn't a final rule that had been issued by the U.S. Postal Service. And they said, look, all the president at this point has done is issued a directive to federal employees, prosecutors, about how they should, you know, prioritize investigations of potential prosecutions, the Postal Service in terms of coming up with rules, to try to use these guidelines. So nothing has, the states haven't been ordered to do anything, even stuff not covered by the rules. So the president said he wants the Department of Homeland Security to come up with lists for each state of eligible citizen voters and to send it to the states. It doesn't require that the state even read the document, much less do anything with the document. So essentially what the court said is, there'll be time to decide the legality of the merits of whatever it is the U.S. Postal Service and the administration ends up doing, but this is premature. The states haven't been ordered to do anything. This case is not ripe for resolution. Now, since that time, the U.S. Postal Service has come out with a final rule, and they've said, you know, for instance, that each state should set up a federal ballot mail portal, include certain information, that if they send ballots out to people, absentee ballots, that they should have a big logo identifying that this contains an absentee ballot. It should have a unique barcode on each of these ballots. And it goes through a procedure about how the Postal Service will handle this mail. So now the plaintiffs are coming back into court and saying, okay, the final rule has been issued. This violates the constitutional authority that the states have under the Elections Clause to control the time, place, and manner of federal elections. So now we will get a decision on the merits of the ruling.
24: If you had to make a prediction, and I know it's hard in this case, but what would you predict here is going to happen?
25: Yeah, it is hard, both on a practical level and on a constitutional level. So the Elections Clause says that states get to control the time, place, and manner of elections. On the other hand, there are a lot of federal statutes that say the U.S. Postal Authority has plenary control over how they deliver the mail, and they have set up special rules in the past to govern elections. And so what the Postal Service is saying, look, we're not trying to regulate your elections. We're not telling you who's entitled to receive a ballot. We're not saying whether registered voters, who's going to be a registered voter eligible to vote in a federal election. We're just saying what mail has to contain. The other thing that's strange to me is that election offices in states send out pieces of mail all the time. So unless the Postal Service is going to open up every piece of mail from a state election office, it's going to be very determined whether it contains an absentee ballot, even if the outside of the envelope doesn't contain a logo and a unique barcode. So practically, I'm not sure how the U.S. Postal Service is going to enforce this. I suspect that the regulation will be upheld because there are statutes that say, you know, the Postal Service gets to define the conditions of the mail that it's delivered. But we'll see.
24: Well, it's a good thing the U.S. Postal Service is known for being so reliable and being able to, you know, kind of handle these situations. That should give everyone a little bit of comfort in this case. I did want to switch gears here and talk a little bit about the ballroom ruling. We've been hearing about this ballroom from Trump ad nauseum. I think a lot of conservatives kind of wish we weren't hearing about it as often as we are from him, but he is set on this. He wants to construct this ballroom. He's been met with a lot of resistance. Give us a rundown of what happened, the most recent ruling as far as Trump's ballroom at the White House is concerned.
25: Yeah, so a district court judge in D.C. Had said, well, you can continue to build that underground bunker for the ballroom, but you can't build the ballroom. And it recognized for standing and ability to file a lawsuit, an individual named Allison Hoagland, who is a member of the National Trust for Historic Preservation. Allison Hoagland says, hey, I walk by the White House about once a month. I care a lot about architecture. I've written books on architecture. I'm offended by this, and therefore that is a concrete and particularized harm, and I should be able to challenge what the White House is doing. A divided D.C. Circuit Court of Appeals said, yes, she has standing, that's good enough, and, you know, yes, this is likely illegal. There was a dissent by Naomi Rao, a D.C. Circuit judge, and the Supreme Court now, in a 5-4 ruling, has said, we're not going to decide the underlying merits about whether the president has the legal right, we can discuss the law in that regard too, has the right to build this ballroom, but what we are going to say is that just because Victoria Hoagland is going to be offended when she walks by the White House and her aesthetic sensibilities are going to be upset, that is not a particularized enough injury that gives her standing to challenge this lawsuit. Go back and try again. So they are going to proceed with building this ballroom, and the National Historic Trust or the National Trust of Historic Preservation is going to have to go out and try to find another plaintiff who has a better claim to be injured by this.
24: Do you think they will, or do you think this is the end of the road and maybe the ballroom is actually going to go forward?
25: Yeah, I think it's the end of the road. So, you know, the law is actually somewhat complicated. The law basically says is that the president is able to maintain, do enhancements and improvements to the White House and appropriate some money for that purposes. But it also says if you're going to build a new structure, you have to go to Congress to get Congress's approval and get money appropriated for that purpose. So it really comes down to, is this an enhancement and an improvement of an existing structure, or is it a new structure? But the proper plaintiff, if they object to it, would be Congress, not somebody who walks by the White House and says, gee, I don't like the way that looks. And it doesn't look as if Congress is going to challenge what the president is doing, particularly since he appears to be using mostly private funds for the purpose of doing this building.
24: John Malcolm, I thank you so much for coming on. Those are two big stories that now I think we all have a lot more clarity on. Everyone follow John on X. It's at @Malcolm_John. Really great person to follow. He is the VP of the Mies Institute for the Rule of Law at Advancing American Freedom, and he's a great, great resource for all of you. So again, make sure you check him out at @Malcolm_John, and we will be right back.
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24: As long as the U.S. Postal Service is involved, Jared, I can take a deep breath. Okay. People are so concerned about mail-in voting and, oh, it's going to be the perfect storm with fraud, and we're sending out all this stuff to all these people, and some of the people are dead, and some of them aren't legal citizens, and all this other stuff. And all I say to those people is, ever heard of the USPS? If you don't have faith in the USPS that they're going to be able to sort through this complex system of stamps and buttons and everything else, then you don't know them like I do. Okay? You don't know. And I say this, by the way, my grandfather was a U.S. Postal Service mailman. So, I know there are people who work there who are good workers. I can attest to that. As I say multiple times on this show, if you're one of those people, I'm not talking to you. But there's no question that counting on the USPS for anything, not a good idea. Let alone something that some might argue is pretty important. You know, elections, voting for people running your country. Some might say that that is an important decision. And if you've ever tried to send out wedding invitations, then you can come back to me on it. Then you know what I'm talking about. You send out wedding invitations, you're so stressed out. You're like, oh my God, I finally got these. They're all perfectly written. I got the stamps, whatever, whatever. You'd be amazed. Be amazed how many of those are never going to see the light of day. You put them in that, you drop them off at the post office and you say goodbye like you mean it. You kiss them goodbye because no one's, in some cases, no one's going to see them ever again. All right, so let's do the PQ now. It actually surprised a few people. Usually we keep it pretty political, but today I had mopeds on the brain. I've been seeing them a lot, swirling around, scaring me. I didn't mention this, Jared, but the other day I pulled up to my house and there were two kids and one of them was on a moped. They were doing tricks, you know. They were young kids. They were pretty young. And they were doing, it might have been an electric bike. Like I said, I can't tell the difference. All these bikes look the same to me. And he's doing tricks. He's like on one wheel, popping wheelies. And I pull up and I'm thinking, oh, okay, good. Now that I'm here and they know that someone's in this driveway and someone's in this house, they're going to leave. Not quite. I unpack my groceries. I bring my kids in the house. They're just using my driveway to freewheel.
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24: And I keep going by the door to be like, yep, waiting for you guys.

0: when we were kids, Jared, and you were, you know, practicing on a skateboard and doing whatever, and you were in someone's driveway, and maybe you thought, like, oh, this is a perfect driveway. It's smooth. Like, no one's here. But once they show up,
1: yeah,
0: you typically move along.
1: Yes.
0: Things have changed. You know, people just don't operate the way we used to. It's not the 90s anymore, or in Jared's case, the 60s.
1: No.
0: 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Jared, what do we got for the PQ?
1: And you can vote in this poll question at GraceCurlyShow.com. We're asking, where should mopeds be allowed to operate? Bike lanes, main roads, both, or neither?
0: Or Grace's driveway.
1: Yeah.
0: I'm going to say neither. And I haven't heard of anyone. We've had a couple callers call in and share their feelings. A lot of people texting in about the mopeds. I have yet to meet anyone who's pro-moped. So I'm going to say, and I'm that's why the results of this, Jared, because I checked in during the last break, the results are surprising to me because I would think that the neither would be higher, but I think what's happening is that people also hate the bike lane so much that they want to stick it to them. They want to sow chaos amongst these two groups, but I'm going with neither.
1: Yeah, 47% of the audience says neither, 29% for bike lanes, 18% for the main roads, and 6% say both.
0: Okay, I'm getting a little tired of talking about Abdul El Sayed, but I do want to just circle back to the story about Papa and J.D. Vance, because Abdul El Sayed spends most of his time either trying to dance around the fact that he's best friends with Hassan Piker or talking about J.D. Vance's wife, Usha, the second lady, Usha Vance. If we were using AOC logic here, I think the logical explanation for this is he wants to have sex with Usha Vance. He's obsessed with her, right? That's, I'm just using the Democrat, like, hey, why do you keep criticizing or harping on this person? It's because you are in love with them. But nevertheless, he will not stop. He's talking about Usha. And I want to give a quick recap of what happened. So J.D. Vance was giving a speech. I believe it was in Michigan, but don't quote me on that.
1: Yeah, I was at a rally in Michigan yesterday.
0: Oh, no. I'm talking about the older one, which actually might have been in Ohio, where he said, my papa, if you had told my papa that someone who is so supportive of Sharia law is saying that if you criticize Sharia law, you're a white supremacist, he wouldn't believe it. And the part of this I find amazing, and then from there, this is all kind of, you know, tentacled out into everything else. So he says that, Abdul El Sayed takes that, reposts it, and says, well, would your papa have been surprised when you brought back Usha? You know, implying that the people, J.D. Vance's grandparents, because of where they're from and because of their skin color, of course they would be racist towards Usha Vance. Of course they would be horrified that someone who's Indian American is marrying their grandson, because that's what he assumes about people that are white, that you have to be racist. But the part of it, Jared, that blows my mind is that he kind of proved J.D. Vance's point, you know? Like, J.D. Vance's point, just to zoom out here, because I know that Abdul El Sayed is explaining what he meant, my philosophy with what I said about Usha Vance and all this stuff. You're in love with her, bro. That's number one. But when you zoom out, it's like J.D. Vance was saying that anytime anyone criticizes Sharia law, you accuse them of white supremacy. And because he said that, you then accused his grandpa of white supremacy. Do you know what I'm saying?
1: Yeah, exactly. Prove the point.
0: You absolutely proved the point. He was saying that, wow, you can't criticize this guy or his ideology or Sharia law without him accusing you of being racist. And Abdul El Sayed's knee-jerk response is to say, well, your grandpa was probably racist. Your grandpa probably wouldn't have liked Usha because he was so racist. And Usha had a wonderful response to this, where she said, you know, I never met JD's grandfather, but I've met his children, and I've been surrounded by his family, and they treat me like I'm their own. So I don't know what that... I don't know where you're getting that idea that his grandfather wouldn't have liked me. But I think that oftentimes with this guy, Abdul El Sayed, he's a little too cute, you know? And he thinks he's really zinging people. And in his zings, he reveals a lot more about himself and how he feels about the United States of America and how he feels about people who might look differently than him than he does about his opponents. He oftentimes is giving the game away with these little retorts and snippy comments. He's telling you who he is, and it's not a nice person. He's someone with a Napoleon complex who hates America and is obsessed with Usha Vance. I don't know if that's what Michigan is looking for. We're going to talk Lindsey Clancy when we come back with Nate Eaton. Stay with us.
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2: ABC News, I'm Michelle Franzen. Hours after Army Secretary Dan Driscoll submitted his resignation, the U.S. military is carrying out a new round of strikes against Iranian targets near the Strait of Hormuz. ABC's Tom Sufi Burich has more.
3: CENTCOM, the U.S. military in the Middle East, is now confirming that it has been carrying out strikes against the Islamic Revolutionary Guard Corps, the Iranian military, if you like, because, they say, the Iranian Guard Corps, the Iranian military, has been attacking commercial shipping in the Strait of Hormuz.
2: A U.S. official tells ABC News that Driscoll's resignation from his role comes amid growing tension with Defense Secretary Pete Hegseth. In Massachusetts, the jury in the Lindsey Clancy trial informed the judge today they're stuck on coming to a unanimous decision, the judge ordering the jury to keep deliberating. And it is primary day in Massachusetts, the governor's race, along with House and Senate seats at stake ahead of the midterms. This is ABC News.
4: Now the latest from the 98.5 FM and AM 560 WGAN News Center at 132. A heavy police presence was spotted at a Brunswick mobile home park early this morning. The Maine State Police Evidence Response Team, as well as Brunswick Police, were at Baybridge Estates. Neighbor Nancy Edwards told our info partners at CBS 13 that her husband heard what sounded like a gunshot around 1 o'clock this morning, before police were seen at the trailer across the street.
5: I watched them doing compressions on a body out by the road, and then they gave up on the compressions and put a white sheet over the body.
4: And so far, no other details about the incident have been released. In a hearing to decide whether the 18-year-old accused of killing a paddleboarder in Maine may not happen until 2027, Devin Young was 17 when he was accused of killing Sunshine Stewart, who was found dead last July near a campsite in Union where she was paddleboarding. According to the Sun-Journal, Young's attorney said this week that a mental health expert needs at least 3 months to evaluate their client. District Court Judge Eric Walker said he's working with attorneys to have that hearing happen sooner. Prosecutors are looking to try Young as an adult. And now your latest forecast from AccuWeather's Andy Robb.
6: For this afternoon, cloudy with a shower, high 71. Clouds tonight with a passing shower, low 59. Cloudy for tomorrow, high 67. Thursday, periods of rain, high again, 67. Warmer on Friday with sun and clouds and a passing shower, high 80.
4: It's 63 and cloudy in York. Next high tide at Portland Harbor is 2:28 this afternoon. 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
8: Welcome back, everyone, to the Grace Curley Show, and thank you so much for joining us. While we wait for our next guest, Nate Eaton, I do want to talk a little bit about Van Jones, because Van Jones has been impressing me lately. You might remember that the night of the Michigan primary, he actually lectured David Axelrod on why Abdul El-Sayed's positions on Israel are so extreme. I wanted to play this. This is him explaining to his followers on X and to the people that follow him on social media what he meant by that. This is cut three, please, Jake.
9: These people are incredibly dangerous.

0: who, you know, I work with at CNN. I know Abdul. His positions on Israel and foreign policy are insane. They're not reasonable reactions to anything. But some Democrats are going to say that we should condition military aid, that, you know, Israel's gone too far in Gaza and in the West Bank and in Lebanon. We're going to put some conditions on you. I think that's a defensible position if you're a Democrat. That's not Abdul's position. There are people who say we shouldn't be paying for any of the military. We shouldn't be giving military aid. Now, I think that's understandable, but I think indefensible because it's not charity. We're building a strong defense sector here, and Israel is protecting a lot of Western interests in that region. But I can get why you would say no more aid. They got to pay their own way. That's not Abdul's position. Abdul's position is a total and complete arms embargo against the state of Israel, including defensive weapons. That's an insane position. That says if Israel wants to pay for interceptors to stop a rocket coming from Iran or coming from Hezbollah or coming from Hamas, an interceptor, we should deny them the right to buy the interceptors to knock down rockets going at Israeli children, women, men, babies.
1: Yeah. Pause there. That to me says so much. He wants Abdul El-Sayed and so many of his followers and so many of the people that have really led this guy to be in the position that he's currently in. They want Israel to be defenseless. They want Israel to lay down its arms, not have the ability to get arms, and so that anything that other countries in the area that hate Israel, that have been known, like Iran and its proxies, to do these attacks on Israel, would be able to do, would be successful, because they will have no means of defending themselves. It's insane. I'm glad Van Jones is explaining it. I hope Mike Rogers can get out there. He needs to make himself a lot more visible in explaining these things. It's not just enough to say he's a socialist and, oh, look at this tweet about 9/11 that Barry Weiss, you know, insisted in being on the headline. That's not enough. You need to do exactly what Van Jones was just doing. Explain it. Simplify it for people. Bring it down. Showcase why it's different than other positions and why people should care about it. I really appreciated that clip. Okay, switching gears here. We're going to the Lindsey Clancy trial. We have Nate Eaton from East Idaho News and from Courtroom Inside. Nate, there has been a deadlock here. The jury told the judge this morning, it seems like, and from what I've been watching some of the reporting on, maybe this way last night, they slept on it. They were hoping there'd be some movement. They came in this morning and told the judge, we cannot come to a unanimous verdict. We are deadlocked. The judge, and this is just, you know, you can describe it differently if I'm getting this wrong. He kind of said, tough luck, get back to it. You know, we're not stopping it now. You got to come up with something. Give me your reaction to today's news.
2: I don't know if a lot of people were surprised by it, Grace. I mean, these jurors have been deliberating at that point. It was around 17 hours. It's likely that yesterday afternoon, they said, we just can't get there. Maybe we can go home, sleep on it, come back in the morning. They did come back this morning. They went back to their deliberation room for about an hour when they passed the judge a note saying, we need to talk. You know, we need to come in there. And the judge isn't going to let them go that easy. I mean, the judge himself said, we have had over 80 witnesses, 300 exhibits. This has been a long trial. I'm going to ask you to go in there and continue to deliberate. Based on what my reporter colleagues have said in the courtroom, some of the jurors appeared fatigued today, like tired, kind of over it. Yesterday they were dressed up. They had a little bit more energy in the morning, and they just couldn't get there. Now, if another note comes back this afternoon saying we can't get there again, it's likely the judge will tell them to go back one more time. There's in the Commonwealth of Massachusetts, they have what's called the true Rodriguez charge, which basically is a more formal thing that the judge will likely read to them saying, we need you to go back and try again. If after that they can't reach a decision, then it's likely the judge will declare a mistrial.
1: Yeah, we actually saw that in the case of Karen Reed. And one of the questions I have for you, kind of pertaining to that as well, is do you think this is, a lot of people are pointing to the fact that, hey, this was a long trial. There were a lot of witnesses. There's a lot of pieces of evidence. I get that. But how much of this is also, there's just a lot of options here for possible verdict outcomes. Could that be making this more difficult? Because that is, I believe, with Karen Reed, that kind of came into play, too, where the verdict options were a bit confusing for the jurors.
2: I think it could. I think that often if you've got just guilty, not guilty on one charge, that might be simpler than having to rule on five different options, four different options. More than that, it might be simply the fact of the mental illness of, was she psychotic? That's what it comes down to. You may have people on this jury that say, absolutely, I'm not going to bend, she was psychotic. Or other people that say, absolutely not, she killed her children, knew exactly what she was doing, and there's no roundabout way about it. And the manslaughter, does that cover it? Well, it might give her, you know, time in prison, but not enough time, versus the murder, which is life, no parole, or the second degree murder, life with the possibility of parole. There are a lot of options, and you might think if they went in strategically and said, who agrees with this charge, or this one, and then went from there as far as deliberating. What's interesting to me, Grace, too, the one question they have had is not about the instructions they were given or the charges. They asked to see the knife and the pill bottles. So they're an evidence-based jury. They wanted to review the evidence versus a, we're confused about the instruction you gave us.
1: Speaking of the jury, what do we know about the breakdown? I've heard nine women, three men. Is that correct?
2: Nine women, three men. There were two jurors yesterday who showed up wearing pink. And a lot of people have read into that, rightfully so. I don't know. One had on a pink, light pink cardigan kind of sweater, and then one had pink capris on. Now, the reason that some might read into that is that that has been the color of support for Lindsey Clancy, people outside of the courthouse wearing pink. It is completely possible that they just wore pink. I mean, they might not be aware of any of that outside of the courthouse. It's just a color that many people have in their closet. Or, as some are speculating, maybe they were seeing a subtle hint that they are on her side. So read into that what you will. You know, these type of things at this point in the case, a lot of us are wondering, you know, what is going on? We're on to day four now. One of my colleagues, she said that she covered a trial where they deliberated 2 weeks and then it was a hung jury. So I don't know if this is going to go that long. It's possible that the judge wouldn't carry it on that long, but it's in the hands of the jury. It's up to them.
1: Let's say we get a mistrial, Nate. Let's just play game this out for a second. We get a mistrial. Do we sit through this entire thing again? And in that case, who do you think gets the upper hand the second time around? Does that usually help the defense? Does the prosecution get to kind of say, here's where we lost people, here's where we did really well? Walk me through what happens in the case of a mistrial. Are we all going to have to sit through what I thought was a really harrowing, kind of traumatic trial all over again?
2: Well, exhausting for many. It's possible, yes. It's possible that the prosecution engages in some sort of plea agreement talk with the defense, and they say, okay, maybe we don't go for murder, but would she plead to manslaughter, or would she plead to something and spare everybody another trial? It's also possible the prosecutor says, no, we will do this again, and I think they would have the upper hand. They would be able to fine-tune their case. They know what the defense is going to be. They know what they're going to say. They know their experts. They know their strategy. So they can go back at a second round and fine-tune their case. A couple of things to keep in mind. The defense's star witness, Dr. Resnick, who has testified at multiple high-profile cases, is one of the leading experts on filicide across the country when a family member kills another family member. He's getting up there in age, and he could not come to the trial. He had to testify on Zoom. So you do worry about the health of the witnesses if they would carry over to another trial, which I bet at the earliest would be in 6 months, most likely a year, 18 months. It all depends on scheduling and whatnot. So you've got to keep that in mind. It would be interesting to see where it goes. The other option is the prosecution decides not to recharge again. Kevin Reddington yesterday on his way into court, when he was asked about this, he said they will never let the case go. They will recharge it. He's confident that if there's a hung jury, that this case is not over.
1: Yeah, my other

0: two-parter question on that would be, how hard does it become? Because this was a big part of the beginning of jury selection. It's always hard with these kind of cases. They're so publicized. You know, this is a national story at this point, if not international. So how hard does it become after the first trial and the circus that has kind of followed it to find jurors who don't know about it at this point?
1: That's another great question. But surprisingly, it's a big county. I mean, it's a big area to pull from. If it were a rural area with not a lot of residents, you would think that they would have to move it. Surprisingly, there are people that don't tune into this, that aren't plugged into the news, that don't know the ins and outs of it. And also, we have short-term memories. If this trial isn't for another year, maybe two, it's possible that what we're talking about today, we forget things. People could forget things. They could forget the ins and outs of it. Jury selection likely would take a lot longer. It took about a week in this trial. It could take longer. And you would just have to be really careful about who you brought onto the jury and screen them really close. So that would be another complication, another wrinkle that would come into this case should they decide to retrial if there is a hung jury.
0: I know this is all speculation, but I would like you to take your best guess. What do you think is going on behind closed doors as far as who's unmovable in this case? Like, do you think it's 10 people are all, you know, on one side? You don't even have to say which verdict you think they're going with. But as far as the breakdown of, is it 6-6? Is it you two holdouts? Like, typically when we're dealing with this kind of deadlock, are you dealing with one or two? How many jurors are really causing the issue here?
1: If I were to guess, purely speculation, I think they went into the room probably 50-50.
0: Wow.
1: And at this point, I think it might be one or two holdouts.
0: Yeah.
1: I think that as we talk about things and discuss things, we're able to convince or understand another point of view, and most of us are easily swayed. But there are always a few people that have that deep, deep down conviction that they will not move from. And so it could be just the one or two, maybe three, that are like, no, you can't change me. And that's much harder, because to sway nine versus over to the versus three to the other group, I mean, you're gonna get to that point where you're gonna have to compromise. You're going to have to compromise something, or it's going to get nowhere. And at what point does it become frustration and a little bit of anger that comes into it? If they go back out again and the judge is like, you've got to keep trying, at that point, do they throw up their hands and say, we can't? Or do you start fresh, go back to the very beginning and say, okay, everybody clear your mind, start from the beginning? Because that can be exhausting too.
0: Yeah, and you don't want, I mean, I'm just thinking of it, not necessarily even in this case, Nate, I'm just thinking of it if you're on trial for anything. You don't want the reason two people change their minds to be that they're just exhausted and finally have said, fine, right, I'll give in to what you guys want because I don't want to be here anymore. That's not the situation. But I'm sure oftentimes that is exactly how it plays out. Nate Eaton, thank you so much. You're going to be the first person we call if we get a verdict. Oh, one last question, though, Nate. Typically, when jurors come back and say, we can't come to a verdict, and then the judge says, all right, I'm going to send you back, try again, and then they come back a second time. How often in your mind are you saying, oh, it's over, we're getting a mistrial, there's no way the third time around they're going to come to a conclusion? Or does sometimes that work? Does the third time end up being the charm?
1: I don't know statistically. I know it has worked. It has worked in the past. But, you know, this case, from the beginning, I've talked to many people that on this case, this particular one, they're like, it's going to be a hung jury. It's going to be a hung jury. You talk to 12 people who have been watching every second of this trial, and it's hard to get all 12 of those in the public, just colleagues, coworkers, people in the community, to agree and
0: yeah,
1: say yes. So I don't know. Maybe they come back the second time and they're like, we got it worked out. But then to go back a third time and get worked out, one, maybe they do it because of exhaustion and they want it to be done, or fatigue. We have seen other high-profile cases where after the fact a juror comes out and says, I was pressured, or I did this, or I said this just to get it over with. But it's Wednesday, if Friday comes and they're still deliberating and they have to go home for another weekend and come

0: back next week. I think that's going to be problematic. I don't see it if we don't have a verdict. It's possible, but I just don't see it going that long.
1: And, you know, there's a million reasons why we all want there to be a verdict here and to wrap this up. But I also just, I hate the idea of 12-plus people having to sit through what these jurors have sat through and just hear that phone call and see that evidence and really just, I think, become traumatized for the rest of your life. If we can avoid that, I think that I agree with the judge that you're going to try to avoid that at all costs. You're going to try to avoid this circus and this pain coming to town again. Nate Eaton, thank you so much. At Nate News Now, make sure you follow him at Courtroom Inside. They do a really good breakdown of everything. 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They work by lowering blood sugar and reducing appetite. 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
3: 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We've been talking about Karen Reed today. 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It ends Friday, so make sure you get it today. The U.S. military is hitting fresh targets in Iran. This is from the AP. It's striking new targets in Iran as hostilities flare again after a month without military action. So CENTCOM said today that the strikes follow recent attempted attacks by the IRGC against commercial shipping in the Strait of Hormuz and against American service members deployed to the region. So I'm sure tomorrow we will have more updates on this. But every day that goes by where I'm not hearing about some sort of memorandum or peace deal or anything, I think we are making progress in Iran. And I think that the sooner we can secure this strait and make sure that the IRGC can't keep messing with it, the better off we are going to be and the entire world is going to be. I also wanted to read you guys just really quickly here. I made my Instagram teaser today about the mopeds, and one of the comments on it I thought was really interesting. This person wrote, "Working in EMS and transporting to the level one trauma centers in town, the moped riders are pretty lawless. Everything to no helmets to not stopping for red lights. The worst is when they snake up your right passenger side and almost hit them. Amen. Don't forget to vote, everyone. It's primary day. We'll talk results tomorrow."
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9: Hi, it's Matt from the WGAN Morning News. Tomorrow we're going to be back and I'll be catching up with our Eye on Politics team. We'll be talking about the Maine Senate race now that we've entered September. And we'll also break down the latest in the governor's race and beyond as well. Also, we want you to tell us, do you think that political candidates should be allowed to bet on themselves in betting markets like Kalshi or Polymarket? Go to WGAN.

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2: From ABC News, I'm Michelle Franzen. The U.S. military is carrying out fresh strikes against Iranian targets near the Strait of Hormuz. President Trump, in a social media post, says those strikes are in retaliation for the Iranians' failed attempt, he says, at adding sea mines to the strait. ABC's Karen Travers says the U.S. is also focused on economic sanctions.
3: It was a pretty quiet August in terms of strikes against Iranian military targets. The U.S. was focused on an economic pressure campaign by going after countries that do business with Iran to try to put the squeeze on Iran to get them back to the negotiating table, to get them to give in to the president.
2: Russia also ramping up its attacks on Ukraine with the sixth day of attacks and launches, the latest in Kyiv with reports of at least a dozen killed. Here's ABC's Tom Sufi Burridge.
4: What we've seen in the last week is more than 50 civilians killed in Kyiv and the surrounding region. And we're basically, if you look at July, more than 400 civilians were killed in Ukraine during that period, in that month. And that is indicative of what we're seeing now, right now in Ukraine, a new level of aerial bombardment, a kind of blitz by the Russians.
2: In Utah, closing arguments underway in the Tyler Robinson pretrial case, judge deciding if there's enough evidence for Robinson to stand trial in the fatal shooting of conservative influencer Charlie Kirk. The jury in the Lindsey Clancy trial continuing deliberations after signaling to the judge they couldn't reach a verdict. Here's ABC's Aaron Katursky.
5: They said they are unable to come to a unanimous decision. So it indicates the jury is stuck on what we don't know, but the judge gave them instructions to keep trying. We're not sure how long the judge will allow that to go on, but he said, I know it was a long trial.
2: Clancy is charged with the killing of her children and says she suffered from postpartum psychosis. The jury must decide if she had criminal intent. You're listening to ABC News.
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8: 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A heavy police presence at a Brunswick mobile home park this morning. The Maine State Police evidence response team, as well as Brunswick police, were at Baybridge Estates. One neighbor said she saw a body being taken out of a trailer and covered in a sheet after her husband heard what sounded like a gunshot around 1 o'clock this morning. So far, police have not released any other new details about the incident. An arrest has been made in connection with an investigation at a Lewiston home where a suspicious fire broke out. Firefighters worked to extinguish the fire on Libby Avenue and battle the flames from the roof and top floor last night. That is, police canvassed the area, searching nearby woods with a drone. Police were investigating at the same house over the weekend, where an arrest warrant had been issued for 38-year-old Trevin Stoops. No other details, including the charges he faces, have been released. The University of Maine system starting the new academic year with its highest enrollment in more than a decade.
9: The official count occurs in October, but more than 28,000 students are projected to be enrolled this fall across the system's seven schools. Four of the schools have an overall increase in enrollment, while the other three are experiencing record-breaking numbers in certain areas or programs. UMaine is crediting affordability and the rapid growth in career-advancing online degree programs for the enrollment growth. Jason Taylor, News Radio WGA.
8: And landlords in Portland will be able to raise rents slightly higher than they could last year as the city sets new rent control limits. The city said today that rents can be raised as much as 2.6% next year, a rate which is based on inflation. The max increase for this year was 2.2%. The city's rent control ordinance was approved by voters in 2020 and was implemented the following year. And now your latest forecast from AccuWeather's Andy Robb.
10: For this afternoon, cloudy with a shower, high 71. Clouds tonight with a passing shower, low 59. Cloudy for tomorrow, high 67. Thursday, periods of rain, high again, 67. Warmer on Friday with sun and clouds and a passing shower, high 80.
8: It's 67 and mostly cloudy in Falmouth. Next high tide at Portland Harbor is 228. Stay ahead of the headlines. 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
3: Welcome to the Howie Carr Show on this primary day in Massachusetts, 1 week from primary day in New Hampshire. And the polls are open until 8 o'clock. Get out there and vote. I know I sound like a high school civics teacher, but, you know, you should get out there and vote if you can. And I know there's, people taking a Republican ballot are depressed because there's no one to vote for after governor. And, you know, there's one primary in the whole state, I think, after governor, I think. But it's, you know, get out there and vote anyway. It's good for the system, I think. And, there are independents running and et cetera. We'll talk more about this as we go through the afternoon. There is there are attacks going on in the Mideast. At noon today, the U.S. military began striking southern Iran. This time they're hitting Keshem Island, which is near Larak, where they were hitting before. Keshem is the one that looks like a dolphin. And there are a lot of bases on there. That's where they fire a lot of the missiles off. So we'll see how it's going. Trump is saying that they are large, quote, large and powerful strikes that they are doing. The price of oil is now up over $90 a barrel again. And, I just hope this isn't one of these tit-for-tat things, you know, like it's been going on. We just need to get it over with. I just want to get it over with. And if that means collapsing the economy, that may take a while longer. But whatever they have to do, get it done before the midterms, I think. Trump says to Fox, we gave Iran a lot of chances. Yeah, it seems like you're still giving them more anyway. All right, 844-500-4242, 844-500-4242. And I guess the big news today is that the Lindsey Clancy jury appears to be deadlocked. I don't think anyone is surprised by that because, it should be just the way it goes. I mean, as time goes on, whenever it's like a domestic dispute, you know. In this case, there are nine women and three men, and each side gets hardened in. And you know, it's not like one of the old movies, you know, like 12 Angry Men, you know, where they're arguing over evidence. You know, there's no evidence here, really. She killed them. There's no question about it, right? She killed her three kids. She strangled them. And so the only question is, you know, why did she do it? And then that gets philosophical, and people's attitudes are hardened, and, you know, and they've been sitting there for 5 weeks. And everybody always says, you don't really, know what's going on in a courtroom unless you're sitting there day after day. You can't just get it from reading it in the newspaper, reading an account in the newspaper, or seeing, a minute and a half on TV. And it's true. You do have to just sit there and you pick up, bits and pieces of evidence that may not get mentioned in any of the news accounts. So the jurors know a lot more than we do, and they certainly know a lot more than the influencers that are just keyboard warriors, knights of the keyboard, as Ted Williams used to call the sports writers. But I don't know. I think it's going to be a deadlock. I think, and then they, you know, then you go. It's a hung jury, and Then Tim Cruz, the district attorney of Plymouth County, says to Reddington, "Do you want to make a deal? You want to plead her out to whatever second degree manslaughter, and I don't think anybody wants to retry this case, do they? I mean, did anyone other than Meatball Morrissey want to retry Karen Reed? I don't think so. But Meatball, just went ahead, and now he's not on the ballot. Okay, if you live in Norfolk County, you may have noticed that today. One of his stooges is on the ballot, but he's not on the ballot. And I have no idea how that one's going to turn out. I have no idea how some of these things are going to turn out. One of the ones I'm interested in, actually, is I didn't know about it till a couple of days ago. Francesco Pollino, the guy who can barely write English, the state rep from Lawrence and Methuen, he was indicted last week for stealing $700,000 in COVID welfare funds. His sister stole millions earlier. She just got out of prison earlier this year for stealing millions. And she also went on the lam for 19 months. Her name is Luz Paolino. And then the mayor DePina, who flat out doesn't speak English. You know, the other two, the Paolinos, don't speak English very well, but DePina doesn't speak English at all. He stole $1.7 million. Allegedly. Yeah, but anyway, DePina's not on the ballot, and I don't know where Luz Paolino is since she got out of prison in March, but Francesco Paolino is on the ballot, and he's running against this woman in the Lawrence Methuen district, and I don't know how it's going to turn out, but that's a race I'm interested in. I'm interested in the Middlesex County DA's race. David Solit. Vote for David Solit if you're taking a Democrat ballot in those 54 communities. Marion Ryan is a disaster. She's probably going to win. I hate to say it, but you might as well give it a shot. Try to get rid of her. I think Markey wins. I think all the ancient hack Democrat congressmen win. I don't really care much one way or the other. They're pretty appalling, but their opponents are equally appalling. It's the DA's race in Suffolk County, as long as it's not Rachel Rollins, that would be a real shame. I don't think it's going to be Rachel Rollins. It's probably Hayden, Linda Champion, who's who she bought the header on our website for the month of August. She's gone now, but she's okay. She's back by the cops. All right. So it's but I guess the big story is Lindsey Clancy right now, because I think they're really entrenched, and I would say that would be my guess. I mean, nobody really knows, but they wouldn't have taken them all this time, and they wouldn't have asked the judge to declare a mistrial, or say they don't ask for a mistrial per se. They just say we're hung, we're deadlocked, and we can't do anything. And then the judge, he has to go through the motions of telling him to go back, and then they come back and they say we're still deadlocked, and then he does this last there's this last ditch effort. I forget what they call it in Massachusetts. You have to say, win one for the Gipper. So there it is. 844-500-4242. So you run over gringos with ill-gotten earned CDLs and get away with it. But how does a straight gringo mom strangle her own kids to death and appears to possibly get away with it? Is Massachusetts just adding to the privileged classes? I don't know. I mean, It's tough to give her the benefit of the doubt, in the sense that she is a somewhat privileged white woman, but she did kill all three of her kids. I mean, you can't just walk away from it, can you? There's no way you can. And the Matt Walsh, he's done some good stuff online. He's an influencer, podcaster, and he was saying that she ought to be executed. I mean, that's ridiculous, isn't it? I mean, but what if she had, what if she'd kill somebody else's kids? Would people have this, deep sympathy for her if she had killed someone else's kids? If she was babysitting? I don't think so. I don't think so. It's just that, this is, these televised trials, and I'm totally for televising trials because it's just better. It's really a shame that all of the Whitey Bulger trial, which was an amazing trial, and and I wrote I think a pretty good book on it, Rat Man, soon to be available again on Amazon, I hope, knock on wood. But it would be great if you had video of all those people, no one's going to live forever, but most of the people that were testifying are old, and it's like a world that is vanishing. And it was a master criminal, and we're just going to read about it. And it would be better to have video and audio of the trial. But still, the bad side is it just becomes an obsession on more on streaming than on broadcast television, which is fading away, as we all know. And so it just becomes an obsession, as the Karen Reed case did. The difference with the Karen Reed case is they were trying to frame an innocent woman. And this woman, Lindsay Clancy, did it. I mean, to me, that's a very significant difference. Some people seem to think it is. 207 says, what if she had killed two transgender? Well, there it is. I mean, you can play this game with anything. What if she had killed two Muslims? Everybody is angry now that this poor woman in New York was killed by this nutty fat woman yesterday, just stabbed to death, this 32-year-old bank vice president. And that's a horrible case. I mean, the woman's dead that did it. But, I mean, what kind of outrage would there be if she were still alive, the fat woman who killed with the two knives? Would people be demanding that she be let go because she was crazy? I don't think so. 844-500-4242, 844-500-4242. Let's open up the lines and we'll take some calls. I'm Howie Carr.
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13: Today's poll question, which you can vote in at HowieCarshow.com, is will the Lindsey Clancy jury finally be able to reach a verdict? Yes. No, it'll be a mistrial, or not sure.
3: No, it'll be a mistrial.
13: 77% of the audience believes no, it'll be a mistrial. 12% say yes, and 12% say they're not sure.
3: All right. 844-500-4242. 978, Lindsey Clancy and every other woman in Massachusetts can kill as many kids as they want in the womb up to the second before birth. I think they can kill them after birth, too, actually. That's evil. I'm against all child killing, both born and preborn. The medical drug industrial complex is also fully responsible for the deaths of the Clancy children. Yeah, I mean, the drugs, there were too many drugs that were prescribed, but I mean, that's just the way medical medicine is practiced. And I kind of think the doctors and the nurses are being made scapegoats for what happened. I mean, this could happen in any circumstances. It's like, it's like that cop O'Malley, you know, he tried to stop the carjacking of a woman by this, career thug. Now he's up on murder charges. You know, everybody second guesses everybody else. Whatever the profession or the job you're in, and I don't know. I have mixed feelings about this case. Joe, you're next with Howie Carr. Go ahead, Joe.
14: Yes, Howie. How are you, sir?
3: Good.
14: As a father of five children, I mean, I really can't even come to it. She's obviously guilty.
3: Right. She admits
14: and
3: it.
14: Why this is a no-brainer. I mean, I don't understand why they can't just lock her up and throw away the key. I mean, it's nonsensical. We've reached a point now, honestly, as a society that is just absolutely repulsive. I mean, it's just terrible. Absolutely terrible. That this is even, like, we're even thinking about this. I mean, just a few years ago, I mean, Howie, I've been listening to you since Jerry Williams, but I never thought we'd get to this point.
3: No, I never did either. But, you know, Joe, this is not unique. You know, this woman was just acquitted of killing her two kids, I think, in New York. And, you know, for the same reason, postpartum depression. And you got another case coming up in Wellesley where this woman killed two of her kids. So they were older kids, a boy and a girl. And that's going to be the next one of these cases, Joe.
14: Well, then you got the other kid who stabbed his father to death in Wellesley. Wellesley's definitely changing. I'm over where your buddy lives. I'm over where Lincoln. And let me tell you, it's the demographics. I don't know what the hell's going on, but man, I'm telling you, it's
3: right.
14: Things are changing very rapidly. So listen, let's hope for the best and hope they lock her up. But if she ends up acquitted, that's insane.
3: I can't imagine she's going to be acquitted. Maybe they're never going to be able to get a conviction. But I would have to guess, and you know, maybe I'm being sexist for saying this, but if there are any holdouts to acquitting her, I would think they would be among the three guys. Maybe there's some women that don't want to acquit her. And again, I'm just speculating. I don't know what the breakdown is. I don't know where the holdup is. All I can do is just speculate like everybody else. 781 says the penalty for disciplining your children in public is now greater than killing them. You know, well, we don't know that that's the case yet, but you can make that argument, I guess. 508, the lady was a nurse. They treat her like a teenager or something that had no control over herself. She had postpartum depression. That's it. I mean, we all know, you know, women get depressed after the birth of their kids, but very, very vanishingly small number of women kill their kids because of postpartum depression. I'm Howie Carr.
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0: will go. Layoffs fell to the lowest level since January. Markets are all in the red. The Dow's down close to 0.75%. The S&P is also down close to 0.75%, while the Nasdaq is down over 1%. Dan Schwartzman, Bloomberg Radio.
1: ABC News. I'm Michelle Franzen. The U.S. military carrying out new strikes against Iranian targets. President Trump says in retaliation for Iran's attempt to add mines in the Strait of Hormuz. ABC's Tom Sufi-Burge says Iranian state media is reporting a series of explosions.
2: They are saying that there have been six explosions reported in one area down on Iran's southern coast, and also another load of explosions in another area. It is believed that the U.S. military is striking around Bandar Abbas. So that is very close to the Strait of Hormuz.
1: Authorities say two people are confirmed dead from flooding in the Grand Canyon. One person still missing. But authorities warn that many day hikers may not be accounted for yet in those missing numbers. Jurors in the Lindsey Clancy trial in Massachusetts continuing to deliberate. The judge telling them to stay the course, even though jurors signaled earlier that they could not reach a unanimous decision, deciding whether the mother had criminal intent when she killed her three children. This is ABC News.
3: 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An arrest has been made in connection with an investigation at a Lewiston home where a suspicious fire broke out. Firefighters worked to extinguish the fire on Libby Avenue, battling the flames from the roof and top floor last night. That is, police in Lewiston canvassed the area, searching nearby woods with a drone. Police were investigating at the same house over the weekend where an arrest warrant had been issued for 38-year-old Trevin Stoops. So far, no other details have been released. An Ohio man was arrested after police say he fled from a traffic stop on I-95 in Penobscot County. A trooper stopped the vehicle being driven by 33-year-old William Ratliff in Hampton Monday afternoon after reports of erratic driving. His female passenger had facial injuries and was later evaluated at the hospital. Ratliff allegedly refused to get out of the vehicle, leading the trooper on a chase before crashing into a median and fleeing on foot. Ratliff was cleared at the hospital before he was arrested and charged with several crimes, including OUI refusal, domestic violence, and leaving the scene of a crash. And a 91-year-old man is now the oldest person to complete the 2,200-mile Appalachian Trail after finishing on Mount Katahdin yesterday. Dale Sanders, also known as Graybeard by fellow hikers, is wondering if he's starting a trend for older people.
4: It's not a sport normally participated in by older people, but maybe they'll start coming out now after I'm setting an example.
3: Sanders holds several other age-related records, including the oldest person to paddle the entire length of the Mississippi River, which he did at the age of 87. And now your latest forecast from AccuWeather's Andy Robb.
5: Cloudy this afternoon with a shower, high 71. Clouds tonight, a passing shower, low 59. Cloudy for tomorrow, high 67. Periods of rain Thursday, high again, 67.
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7: 844-500-4242. 774 says, remember taking pills was one of Obama's great ideas. He said, maybe you don't get that hip replacement. Maybe you just take a pill. Yeah, but I think he was talking more about painkillers. You know, that you're having a lot of pain, but you're 85 years old, so why don't you just go home and stay stoned and zone out? I think that's what he was more talking about than antidepressants. The unaptly named antidepressants. 8781 says, DEI has ruined the academic integrity of medical schools. You can't take a moron and make him train it to be a doctor just because it checks a box. They are dumbing down to the point of endangering the public. I agree with you, and it's not only in medical schools, it's law schools, it's every facet of life. But I think in this case, these were psychiatrists, and I've been thinking about whether I should say this or not, but I know psychiatrists have gone through the regimen, the discipline of medical school, and that they can prescribe powerful narcotics and all that. But do you think of psychiatrists as having the ability to quote unquote cure somebody? the way in.

0: oncologist, a cancer doctor, might be able to cure somebody, or an orthopedic surgeon might be able to fix your hip or your knee or your elbow. You know, you really, is a psychiatrist, what's the difference between a psychiatrist and a psychologist? I mean, you're just talking to somebody, aren't you? I mean, I know you have more training and all that, but do you have any better grasp ultimately of how to cure somebody? And she was, my point is, Lindsay Clancy was talking to psychiatrists. She was just talking to them. There was nothing they could do. They could prescribe her medications, but I think we're all agreeing that those medications don't really mean what they're supposed to mean. 844-500-4242. Lindsay Clancy, a nurse in Mass, likely took the jab. Is this another mRNA jab side effect? You know, that's an interesting question. You know, there's so many people that are dying or getting really sick or having strokes or just, you know, they're suffering because they, after taking the shot, we don't know if it was because they took the shot or not, but the evidence just continues to pile up that there are all of these strange maladies. And these, you know, aggressive, in some cases, aggressive cancers that have happened to people, that have killed people since they took the jab. 844-500-4242. Nancy, you're next with Howie Carr. Go ahead, Nancy.
1: Hi, Howie. How are you?
0: Good.
1: I don't know if this will be a very popular opinion, but I think the jury might think that she's not guilty because they think he is guilty.
0: I know that's a popular theory online, you know, just among the sort of the peanut gallery. But I mean, come on,
1: you're coming on the heels of Karen Reed. It doesn't seem like the investigation was 100%. They took the husband's word for everything. And, I mean, to me,
0: she admitted it. You're probably
1: a psychopath.
0: Nancy, she admitted it.
1: I understand that. I also don't know if she was still on drugs. I would have to be. But she also is paralyzed and got nothing to live for because she has this husband. And she has no kids anymore. I wouldn't say anything. Just get it over with.
0: Thanks for the call, Nancy. I just don't understand this. You know, sometimes terrible things happen. And, you know, this is one thing about being raised in a religion, a traditional religion. You know, you're taught that there are some things that happen that you can't explain, and that, you know, you don't know the reasons why God did it. So you can't just, so you shouldn't, if you observe the teachings of a good religion, of a decent religion, you're not going to try to pin the blame on somebody when sometimes there's just no way to explain something. 844-500-4242. Have you seen the insane side effects disclaimers on these things? Just one that's supposed to help you not be crazy has the side effect of extreme depression and suicidal tendencies. I can't imagine taking multiple pills like that, nor can I, 207. And that's why Kevin Reddington, I thought it was one of the most brilliant moves he had in the trial, was printing up that giant chart with all the prescriptions that she had. I mean, most people have had, you know, if they've ever been prescribed these things and they've had more than one or two, they've had these kind of reactions. And they can only, in a way, most of us can only imagine what it would be like if you're taking 10 or 15 of these pills. 844-500-4242. The issue is 339. The issue is too many legal drugs are being given out like candy, with people looking for magic pills to cure everything. I don't know why she killed her children when other people have not, but the drugs certainly are not helping and need to stop. I again

0: And I agree totally with what you said, 339. But suppose they hadn't given her the pills. Suppose they hadn't given her mother's little helpers, the antidepressants, and she had killed the kids. Then they would be pointing the finger at the psychiatrist and saying, why didn't you give her these pills? You know that there are all these clinical studies. Don't you read the Journal of the American Medical Association, the New England Journal of Medicine? Of course, again, those are the publications that also said it was okay to give people oxy in small doses. That was a footnote in a scholarly journal about 20, 25 years ago, and we ended up with tens of thousands of people addicted and dead. And buying bootleg fentanyl from illegal alien drug dealers and dying by the hundreds of thousands. Keith, you're next with Howie Carr. Go ahead, Keith.
1: Hey, Howie. Thanks for getting me on so quick. You just asked a question. What's the difference between a psychiatrist and a psychologist? And my daughter's a clinical psychologist. And she has a simple phrase that explains it all. Psychologists are trained to teach people skills. Psychiatrists are trained to give people pills. Right? That's what it is. And it's because, not because they're lazy.
0: She has a vested, you know, with all due respect to your daughter, Keith, she has a vested interest in staying stuff like that, doesn't she?
1: Well, I mean, that's what she really means it. She goes, when you give a person like a Lindsay Clancy a cabinet full of medicine, right, a person who's clearly not thinking straight, and you expect her to follow your instructions, right? Now, she's okay with mild forms of medication, but the idea is that the psychiatrist needs to refer them to a psychologist to help that person get skills to help them deal with the issues and not just keep pumping them full of pills. That's the difference.
0: I'll bet a psychiatrist would say, why would I turn her over to a psychologist who hasn't had the benefit of the profound medical training and the lengthy residency that I had? I know more than the psychologist.
1: Well, not when you're a PhD psychologist that's done a residency. You know, they simply follow what you just said. The medical practice, the journal that say, feed them this. Feed them that, and for that side effect, give them this other pill, and they keep going down this path, and it's a dangerous path, unless they have, you know, care between the two sides to say, let's try and back her off some of these pills and give her some training and say, hey, when you feel that way, go for a walk. When you feel that way, call someone. When you feel that way, do this. Don't just take another pill.
0: But you know,
1: some of those emails,
0: another thing,
1: everyone feels bad for her.
0: Another thing, Keith, is, you know, I mean, how much time do they have? You know, they have pretty heavy caseloads, psychologists, psychiatrists, or anything else. I'm trying to get something, just a small, basically a minor procedure done, which I've had done before. And I'm just having to schedule it a month in advance. And then they forgot to take a picture of something. And so I have to go in early and get it taken. I mean, again, this is a minor thing, Keith. I mean, they don't know what's minor and what's not minor, do they? Ultimately,
1: well, when you get to the seventh or eighth or ninth or tenth prescription, you got to try something else, right? You can't just keep pumping her full of more medicine and then making her responsible for figuring out the schedule for all that crap. It's ridiculous what these doctors do, right?
0: Yeah.
1: And they do is they're pill mills. You set up with the fentanyl, you set up with the oxys. And now there's all these psychotropic drugs, these drugs that just mess, and they have no idea the problems. And it's these side effects that they put another drug on top of that drug, right?
0: You know, I'm not necessarily disagreeing with anything you're saying, but on the other hand, Keith, don't you think that they look at this woman and they say, she's a nurse. She is probably more conversant with the effects here and familiar with the effects of these drugs, that she knows almost as much as we do. Don't you think they thought that if they didn't say it?
1: When she's on 9 prescriptions, she's no longer lucid and she's not herself. She is mentally ill. And they have to understand that before they give her a 10th prescription or an 11th prescription. It's they just keep pumping pills, and it just really pisses me off.
0: Yeah, I'm sorry. I really feel I'm sorry for the kids. It's terrible that their lives are snuffed out by their mother of all people, and it's just a tragedy all around. But I certainly don't want to put her to death. Like I'm not like Matt Walsh. Let me put it that way. And I hear other males saying that. Not many, but I hear some. 844-5. Thanks for the call, Keith. That was a good call. 617, the only difference between a psychiatrist and a psychologist is a psychiatrist can prescribe medications. I'm with you, Howie. How can they really figure out what's going on in anybody's mind? My brother's a psychologist. I used to tell him he was a Dr. Phil wannabe, and he is a complete total moron. You said it about your brother, not me, 617. To me, common sense is the answer for psychiatry. My brother was a PhD, and he's a moron. Yeah, I tend to have more confidence in doctors than medical doctors than I do in PhDs. I don't have much faith. Whenever I hear someone call themselves a doctor, I think of Dr. Jill or Dr. Claudine Gay or just name anybody in a public, for a private institution of higher learning. 844-500-4242. We'll take more calls on this when we come back. I'm Howie Carr.
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0: This is the last week to get the $5 discount if you pre-order my book, Mass Corruption Volume 2, The Texts and More. It's a follow-up to Mass Corruption Volume 1, and we just sent it off to the printers. It's finally going to the printers. It'll be printed in about a little over 2 weeks. We should have it for our WXTK listener event in mid-September. That'll be down in Yarmouth, and that'll be the first place we'll be selling them. But you can order them now, and we'll have them out probably, we've been saying before, in October, but probably before October. 844-500-4242. How do you think this case compares to what Susan Smith did in 1994, says 508? Well, what I remember of Susan Smith's case is she blamed a black guy, right? She drowned her own kids and then tried to blame somebody else. I don't think Lindsay Clancy ever tried to blame anybody else, did she? And again, this thing about her husband, Patrick, that, I mean, no one other than internet sleuths has suggested that, that he did it. I mean, isn't he on video? Say at the CVS and the restaurant at the time she was killing them? I think that's a big difference. I mean, Susan Smith was much more evil. Can anyone doubt that Lindsay Clancy was insane? I mean, however you want to punish her, can you doubt that she was insane? A sane person would not have done this. Lisa Marie, you're next with Howie Carr. Go ahead, Lisa Marie.
16: Hi, Howie. Thanks for taking my call. Just to pick up where Keith left off, and he had some excellent points. I'm 63, born in 63, and I suffer from pain. And I probably suffered from depression before I was 15. And one thing about depression is it's real. And you can grow up in the best of families and the best of neighborhoods, and you don't really understand depression until you're diagnosed with it. And when they start throwing pills at you and you feel weird on a pill, it's like, this isn't working. So they try something else. But you know, they're throwing pills at kids now. When you say, I feel sorry for the kids in this case, of course we do, but we have to have compassion for the mother that did it too. When you compare her to Susan Smith, or even who was the guy that killed his pregnant wife and jumped off the Tobin Bridge?
0: Chuck Stewart.
16: So, you know, it's not just women that do this. This man killed his wife and his unborn child and blamed it on a black dude. You know, I don't ever want to see somebody jump off the Tobin Bridge, but if anyone should have done it, or should have been pushed, it was him. But at this day and age where it's so acceptable to throw pills at kids in sixth and seventh grade, like they're Skittles for ADHD or,
0: right,
16: whatever, the hyperactivity.
0: Well, I mean, that's a whole nother problem. I mean, look at the kid in, Acton, who killed his mother and his, brother. Right? I mean, he was on all kinds of pills, wasn't he? I think he was.
16: I'm getting the chills right now because there's a point that you're making that I heard on another show that I listened to. I keep RKO on all night. I fall asleep to it. I was raised
0: Thank
16: on
0: you.

0: talk to you.
1: Thank you.
0: Yeah, and my grandmother lived to be 103, and she had seven children. My mother was the first of the seven to die at 42 of lung cancer. So that's when I had my first complete and utter devastating breakdown.
1: But Lisa couldn't you make the argument that going through puberty, going through the teen years, is kind of depressing in itself? I mean, everybody is depressed to a degree.
0: No, it's worse than that. And I'll tell you, because my family on both my mother and father's side have struggled with substance abuse, depression. What came first, the chicken or the egg? Is it hereditary? Is it environmental? And yes, it's all of the above. So now we're dealing with the second generation, and we're seeing cousins, you know, end up in rehab, uncles in rehab.
1: Yeah. I think probably it's been going on since the dawn of time. It's just that there's more noticing of it now. Thanks for the call, Lisa Marie. I'm Howie Carr.
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12: From ABC News, I'm Michelle Franzen. Hours after Army Secretary Dan Driscoll submitted his resignation, the U.S. military carrying out a new round of strikes against Iranian targets near the Strait of Hormuz. ABC's Tom Sufi Burridge has more.
13: CENTCOM, the U.S. military in the Middle East, is now confirming that it has been carrying out strikes against the Islamic Revolutionary Guard Corps, the Iranian military, if you like, because, they say, the Iranian Guard Guard Corps, the Iranian military, has been attacking commercial shipping in the Strait of Hormuz.
12: In Massachusetts, the jury in the Lindsey Clancy trial telling the judge they're stuck on coming to a unanimous decision, the judge ordering them to keep deliberating. The jury deciding if Clancy, who argues she suffered from postpartum psychosis, intentionally killed her three children.
14: We'll see how long the judge allows that to happen. In some cases in Massachusetts, the judge can require juries to deliberate, you know, for 2 weeks before accepting any kind of a hung jury. So the judge will encourage them for as long as he possibly can. Clearly, he doesn't want to try this again. Undoubtedly, the family doesn't want to go through this again, and probably prosecutors don't either.
12: ABC's Aaron Katursky in Plymouth, Massachusetts. Authorities say two people are dead following flash flooding that ripped through the Grand Canyon. Efforts to find one other listed missing is still on. ABC's Trevor Ault is there.
15: Park officials had been warning about an elevated flood risk here to the point that they had installed new evacuation plans and even a river gauge to track rising water. And that's exactly what the gauge was doing Saturday when it suddenly went offline. It's possible it was knocked out by some of the debris that was flowing, but that means officials learned just how bad these deadly floods were from people calling 911 desperate for help.
12: Tropical storm Edouard approaching the coasts of Texas and Louisiana. Winds whipping up near Sabine Pass this hour. The Gulf Coast bracing for days of heavy rainfall. 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
18: 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An arrest has been made in connection with an investigation at a Lewiston home where a suspicious fire broke out. Firefighters worked to extinguish the flames on Libby Avenue, battling the fire from the roof and top floor last night. Police were at the same house over the weekend where they had issued an arrest warrant for 38-year-old Trevin Stoops. Stoops was arrested this morning in Auburn, but no other details, including his charges, have been released. A heavy police presence was spotted at a Brunswick mobile home park early this morning. The Maine State Police Evidence Response Team, as well as Brunswick Police, were seen at Bay Bridge Estates. Neighbor Nancy Edwards told our news partners at CBS 13 that her husband heard what sounded like a gunshot around 1 o'clock this morning before seeing police run to the trailer across the street.
19: I watched them doing compressions on a body out by the road. And then they gave up on the compression to put a white sheet over the body.
18: And police say they will release more details when appropriate. A Maine teenager is the first juvenile in the nation to be charged in connection with what the FBI says is an online extremist network. FBI's Boston Division says the 17-year-old was found federally charged for acts related to extremist groups in the 764 network, which has been linked to child exploitation. The FBI says a teen whose name is not being released conspired to sexually exploit a child, distributed child sex abuse material, and committed identity theft, among other crimes. The teen will serve a term of detention followed by juvenile delinquent supervision. Senator Susan Collins blaming the Trump administration for a lack of preparation in the war with Iran, which is now dragged on for 6 months.
20: The president clearly did not have a well thought out plan for how to deal with Iran.
18: Collins says Iran's use of the Strait of Hormuz as leverage was predictable. She's called for the administration to seek congressional approval for any further military action, which is required under the War Powers Act. And construction in Portland's Congress Square now expected to stretch into the fall. project to revamp the intersection at High in Congress Street has hit several snags. According to the Press Herald, the contractor recently found bedrock conditions that were different than expected, with work now expected to wrap up by Halloween. Those upgrades include ADA-compliant sidewalks and lighting and landscape installations. And now your latest forecast from AccuWeather's Andy Robb.
0: Cloudy this afternoon with a shower, high 71. Clouds tonight, a passing shower, low 59. Cloudy for tomorrow, high 67. Periods of rain Thursday, high again, 67.
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21: Live from Mid-Cape Command on the Byrna Less Lethal Pistol Beach Towel, it's Howie Carr.
1: And again, I don't think there's going to be a decision by the jury today. I don't think there's going to be a decision, period. I think it's going to be a mistrial. And I don't know what they'll do then. I think they'll try to come to some plea agreement so they don't have to go through all this again. And I think, though, everyone, you know, whether you're a mother or a parent in general, I think everybody takes this trial and sort of internalizes it, because again, we've all been through depression. It's not easy. Nobody gets out of here alive, as Hank Williams said, you know. And everybody goes through bad periods, and not Lindsey Clancy bad, obviously, thank goodness. But we all know, and that's why we're all watching this case. 844-500-4242. 617 says, you nailed it. Remember the word senility? We don't hear that anymore, do we? Now it's dementia or Alzheimer's. They have a new name for it. You're so right when it comes. Depression has been around for a long time. It's been around forever. We're human beings. We get depressed. Most men lead lives that are short, nasty, and brutish. I forget who said that, but it's true. Only now it's got a different name: attention deficit hyperactivity disorder, ADHD, or attention deficit disorder, ADD. 844-500-4242. I went through a major trauma, 978, and abuse before the age of reason, then was subjected to years of verbal, emotional, physical abuse from a step-parent. I've been taking meds for years to help me sleep, and they are an absolute godsend. That being said, psychiatry and psychology only go so far. Your spiritual life is very important. I agree. I agree, 978. I know people are going to say, what spiritual life do you have, Howie? But I can still agree with he's right, even if I don't have that much of a spiritual life. I'm now 62, and my relationship with Jesus Christ is the biggest reason that I'm doing so much better. I'm Catholic, Howie, and I pray every day that you'll go back to the church. I keep praying. Keep praying. 978. I appreciate your prayers to God. 844-500-4242. 978. Not sure Stewart jumped off the Tobin, if you get my meaning. See, another conspiracy theory after all these years. That's a lot of witnesses on the Tobin Bridge in the morning rush hour, which is when it happened. Come on. They are not internet sleuths, Howie. They are internet kooks. Yes. Yes. There's a lot of interesting texts here today about this. Again, because everybody knows this to a greater or lesser, hopefully lesser degree. 603, oh, Howie, I feel for this woman. I raised two kids, particularly in the first month of age. Boy, I know I had thoughts that to this day I have never shared with anyone. I guess the difference is I didn't act on them. A crying baby all hours of the night. Jeez. Another 978. I wonder how many of these pink shirt Lindsay

0: apologists actually watched the prosecution's closing argument with an open mind. I was more sympathetic until hearing that. Yeah. 844-500-4242. Howie, Lindsay Clancy was probably given a prescription and it didn't work, so they gave her a different one and she never threw them away or got rid of them. That's how she ended up with all of them. I can't believe they gave her the all 10 at once. No, I don't think they did give her 10 at once. But you're right. Nobody throws, very few people throw away prescription drugs. That's why they have, you know, every year they tell you, bring the prescription drugs into the police department and they'll destroy them. And that's why when there's a break-in at your house, you know, it's often done, mostly done by junkies or some kind of drug abusers. And they oftentimes, you know, after they get what they think of as valuables, the jewelry or the cash or whatever, they will hit your medicine cabinets looking for drugs. Because actually, you know, as far as they're concerned, the drugs are more valuable than the rest of the loot that you're taking out of the house. We all live lives of quiet desperation. I think that's Henry David Thoreau, isn't it? 607. Yeah. The exact quote is, most men lead lives of quiet desperation. And I would say all men, meaning all men and women, lead lives of quiet desperation in one way or another. There is no excuse to eliminate your children, period. No one's making that argument, 207. I mean, no one thinks that you should be allowed to kill your children. And I would say, you know, well, maybe the people with Mara Healey and standing behind Mara Healey and clapping wildly, maybe they think it is. It's okay. 844-500-4242, 844-500-4242. I see a bunch of callers up here, but I don't see any names on them. Should I just go to them, Jared, or not?
1: Sorry, no? Howie, what was that?
0: I said, I see a lot of calls up here, but I don't see any names on them.
1: Oh.
0: I know we're a little short of help today, but I'm just wondering, should I take a call or not?
1: Yeah, go for it.
0: Okay, I'm gonna take the second call. There's no name on it, but I'll just go for it. Go for it. You there? Who's
1: Rob.
0: There? Rob, you're next with Howie Carr. Go ahead, Rob.
2: Hello, Howie.
0: Yes.
2: Hey, how are you?
0: Good.
2: So, you know, I've been working on inpatient psychiatric units for the past 20 years. I provide meds. I prescribe meds. I discharge people. I admit people. And, you know, this case has been sort of categorized as a blame on the psychiatric community, which in some extent it is. But, you know, there's also the legal component to the system as well. You know, the laws that we have to practice with under in keeping people in the hospital and letting them go. And there's also some concerns that I would have just as a practitioner in terms of how, you know, the hospital treated her as well. Why did they let her go? Did they have conversations with her family? You know, what was said during those conversations?
0: Whether you've got a broken leg or a broken mind, the hospital wants to get you out, don't they?
2: To a certain extent, but in a psychiatric hospital, it's a little bit different because there's a lot of liability in discharging somebody. You know, you're putting your name on that discharge, and if they go out and do something like kill themselves or kill somebody else, you know, they're going to be pointing fingers at you and saying, why did you do that? Which is basically what's happening right now.
0: Right.
2: You know, they're saying that, you know, that they prescribed her all these medicines. All the medicines they prescribed her are run-of-the-mill psychiatric medicine, nothing crazy. They were just trying to get her to sleep. That was the big problem. She wasn't sleeping. And that's why they were trying this medicine and that medicine. So, that you know, those medicines are really not that impressive in terms of what they were prescribing. She was definitely psychotic. But I'd be interested in what conversations the doctor had with the husband, because that would be my first concern is, okay, what's the safety situation look like at home? And there's never been any testimony that says, well, you know, the husband said to the doctor, well, she's talking about killing the kids. I mean, really, if they had said that, then she should have been kept in the hospital.
0: But do you think he ever would have left the house that night if he thought it was going to happen?
2: No, I don't. But, you know, there was some testimony I heard that said that she had made mention about wanting to kill the kids. as soon as that happened, she should have been brought into the emergency room and kept in the hospital, you know, under a legal order, and they wouldn't have let her go. I find it interesting that she went into the hospital on a Monday and was let go, I think, on a Thursday, which is a very, very short stay, despite the fact that she's being a nurse. Honestly, you know, my background is in nursing, and if once I see a nurse in someone's background, I think, oh, God, this is going to be a difficult admission, because they're usually a pain in the neck to deal with. They just, you know, they think they know more than you do, and they don't typically know more than you do.
0: Honestly, though, if someone's a pain in the ass, don't you want to get rid of them? I mean, it's just human nature, isn't it? You know, you have an itch. You're going to scratch it. You want to get it out of your way, right?
2: But but it's basically what is the reason for the admission? And you get somebody that's postpartum. I've dealt with hundreds of women over the years that are postpartum. You want to make sure that safety at home is the number one concern, because that's huge liability from your standpoint.
0: Right.
2: Huge.
0: But I dare say none of these women, none of these hundreds of women have ever killed their kids, right?
2: No, they haven't. But, you know, you want to make sure that that's because it, you know, there's an old saying, you don't have a problem until you do. And,
0: right.
2: You know, it's just that one time that you have that problem that, you know, marks you for the rest of your career, and
0: right.
2: You know, it makes a significant change in your trajectory from a career standpoint. But, you know, I just think that McLean's may have been a little bit derelict in terms of what they did and what follow-up they did, because I don't think that there was any significant documentation that proved that, you know, they asked about safety at home.
0: McLean is like a factory, though, isn't it, when you get right down to it? I mean, it has a great reputation.
2: They're all factories. They're all factories, Howie. They're all factories. Inpatient psychiatric units are all about stabilization, safety, and getting them onto the next step. There's no cures there. And one of your previous callers talked about psychologists versus psychiatrists. I 100% agree with what that guy said. Too many pills, too many prescriptions. Knee-jerk reaction is to give them a pill and move them on to the next step without dealing with the problem at hand. You know, let's give them a pill. And sometimes, honestly, the majority of the time, that's not the first answer.
0: Do you think it's good? Do you think an antidepressant is really what its definition is, that it does away with your depression? It's an antidepressant. Do you really think it depresses, or doesn't it depress you? Isn't it, in fact, a depressant?
2: No,
0: yes.
2: Studies show 35 to 40% of the time I could give you a sugar pill and get you better. Antidepressants are just kind of what they are. You know, sometimes they help, but they're to prevent you from going too much further down. They're not going to bring you up. They're going to make it so you don't get worse. That's pretty much what it is. And the biggest issue is a lot of people want that pill. They want to get better immediately because, you know, if you went to the doctor for an infection, we'd give you an antibiotic, and a couple of days later, you'd start feeling better, usually.
0: Right.
2: And that's what everybody wants with psychiatric medication. They want to feel better immediately. They don't want to do the legwork, you know. They don't want to do therapy. They don't want to exercise. They don't want to stop smoking pot, you know. They don't want to do all those things that are necessary to get better from a psychiatric standpoint.
0: I wonder if she was a pot smoker. Probably not. But, I mean, I think that's an underrated health problem that we've got to agree.
2: I'd say that's the number, at least from my standpoint, my practice, number one problem in psychiatry today is the use and abuse of marijuana.
0: Yeah.
2: Anybody that's smoking marijuana, if you're listening to me now, if you're smoking marijuana and you have psychiatric trouble, you are doing yourself a huge disservice.
0: I can't believe you have to say that. I mean, I learned that in college. not from taking any classes, Rob. I thought most people learned that in, you know, just as late teenagers or in their 20s, but they didn't. Thank you, Rob. Good call. 844-500-4242. 508 says, postpartum wasn't around when our moms and grandmothers were having large families. Why all of a sudden now? Yeah, my grandmother had 13 kids, and I never remember hearing about any postpartum. Of course, it was a long time ago, very long time ago. 844-500-4242. Come once and you'll understand why my listeners return to Nauset Beach Inn year after year. The Nauset Beach Inn was voted second best inn in New England. Many of us think of Cape Cod as the place to be during the summer, but it's super special during the off-season as well. I visited Nauset Beach Inn in Orleans a couple of weeks ago and spoke to several listeners. Jim says he's been coming to the inn for the last 7 years. We come here in season and off season, he said. It's actually better in the off season. Another listener, Robert, lives in Brewster, which is also on the Cape, but he still comes to the Nauset Beach Inn because he doesn't have the spectacular ocean view from his family's townhouse. 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
2: Today's poll question, which you can vote in at HowieCarrShow.com, is will the Lindsey Clancy jury finally be able to reach a verdict? Yes, no, it'll be a mistrial, or not sure?
1: No, it'll be a mistrial.
2: 81% of the audience now believes no, it will be a mistrial. 11% are not sure. 8% say yes.
1: All right. 844-500-4242, 844-500-4242. 774 says, I went by Staples in Brockton yesterday. The place smelled like a Grateful Dead concert. Every person stunk of weed. You don't have to go inside Staples. Just walk around any sidewalk anywhere, and you know you'll smell the weed. Just you know, walk on a crosswalk and you'll see weed smoke coming from the car that's at the stoplight. It's everywhere, and it really isn't good. I mean, again, people who smoke weed make you sound like you've just crawled out of the Reefer Madness movie, but. Rob is right. I mean, if you know much about pot, I mean, Alex Berenson, the guy who, was the former New York Times reporter, written some great thrillers. His wife's a physician, and he's done a lot of research on weed, and he just thinks it's a bad thing. I mean, nobody wants to put weed smokers in jail, or prison, but you know, it's not something that should be encouraged. 844-500-4242. Lisa, you're next with Howie Carr. Go ahead, Lisa.
3: Hi, Howie. Now you've given me three subjects. So first, Clancy. Obviously I understand that there is women that have postpartum depression. They have estrogen. They can be triggered at that time in their life. But can you imagine putting your hand on the neck of your child?
1: No.
3: On a pillow. That's what she did. That's what she did. Care. I've been estrogen crazy and mentally ill my whole life from being a woman or just being drunk. But she killed her children.
1: Yeah. Lisa's talking like a man, like more like men talk. But I mean, I think a lot of women feel that way as well. I'm Howie Carr.
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5: This is a Bloomberg Money Minute. Congress has cleared funding legislation to avert a government shutdown starting October 1st by passing a stopgap funding bill to finance the government through December 11th. The Senate approved the bill back in early August, but President Trump has vowed not to sign any legislation until Congress passes new voter identification requirements. A stopgap bill is needed because none of the 12 annual spending bills for the new fiscal year have been approved by Congress. JetBlue, in an effort to improve profitability and capture more revenue from passengers willing to spend more for comfort, will roll out its new domestic first class called Blue First later this year. The Blue First cabin will offer additional legroom and recline and will be available on aircraft that do not feature JetBlue's lie-flat Mint cabins. The airline has

0: something that the White House will continue to be asked about, and of course, President Trump as well. But it is something that he's going to have to continue to answer questions on, especially as we go into the midterm elections, when Americans obviously have prices on the mind, specifically gas prices in the economy.
1: House lawmakers in a bipartisan vote today approved a Senate-passed resolution to avert a government shutdown weeks in advance. It now heads to the president's desk for signature. Jurors in the Lindsey Clancy trial in Massachusetts continue deliberations this hour, even after signaling to a judge they were at an impasse on finding a verdict, the judge telling them to keep trying. This is ABC News.
2: 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An arrest has been made in connection with an investigation at a Lewiston home where a suspicious fire broke out last night. Firefighters worked to extinguish the fire on Libby Avenue, battling the flames from the roof and top floor. Police were at the same house over the weekend where an arrest warrant had been issued for 38-year-old Trevin Stoops. Stoops was arrested this morning in Auburn, but no other details, including his charges, have been released. The University of Maine system starting the new academic year with its highest enrollment in more than a decade.
3: The official count occurs in October, but more than 28,000 students are projected to be enrolled this fall across the system's seven schools. Four of the schools have an overall increase in enrollment, while the other three are experiencing record-breaking numbers in certain areas or programs. UMaine is crediting affordability and the rapid growth in career-advancing online degree programs for the enrollment growth. Jason Taylor, News Radio WGAN.
2: And landlords in Portland will be able to raise rents slightly higher than they could this year as the city sets new rent control limits. The city said today rents can be raised as much as 2.6% next year, a rate based on inflation. The max increase for this year was 2.2%. The city's rent control ordinance was approved by voters in 2020 and was implemented the following year. Now your latest AccuWeather forecast from meteorologist Andy Robb.
4: For this afternoon, cloudy with a shower, high 71. Clouds tonight with a passing shower, low 59. Cloudy for tomorrow, high 67. Thursday, periods of rain, high again, 67. Warmer on Friday with sun and clouds and a passing shower, high 80.
2: It's 66 and mostly cloudy in Falmouth. I'm Frankie Azzarotta, News Radio WGAN.
5: Today. 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
6: The Clancy jury has just been dismissed for the day, so obviously there's no verdict, and they'll be back at it tomorrow, and I predict there will be no resolution tomorrow either, unless the judge declares a mistrial. I don't see it being resolved unanimously. 844-500-4242. 781, voting locations in Cambridge, people holding ICE outsides. Has ICE been in Cambridge? I wasn't aware of that. But then, of course, I remember the Cambridge nuclear free zone from back 30 years ago. Remember that? I always wondered, you know, what were they going to do? Like, have fans and, you know, at the Charles River banks and blow the nuclear radiation back across the river into Boston, the nuclear-free zone in Cambridge. 844-500-4242. Dan, you're next with Howie Carr. Go ahead, Dan.
7: Hi, Howie. I just have a question for you this afternoon. I'm wondering, is there a way to put a question on this November's ballot to undo that moron?
6: Too late for November. But what do you want to undo?
7: I want to undo what she did the other day with all those people clapping in the office like idiots, clapping like a bunch of seals.
6: No, there's no way. I mean, it was passed by the legislature. The House had a roll call vote on it. You can try to get a copy of the roll call vote and then vote against the people who voted for it. But it was basically all There are 135 Democrats in the House.

0: and all but 8 or 9 of them voted for it. And of those 125 or roughly people who voted for the infanticide bill, I would dare say probably 3/4 of them are unopposed in the November election. And in the Senate, guess what? They had a voice vote. So everybody could say, if somebody who was appalled by what happened says, why did you do that? You say, I wasn't for that, but we didn't take a roll call vote. And if you run into some crazy woman with purple hair and postmenopausal with no-nonsense shoes, and she says, did you vote for that? You say, of course I did. I would have voted for it, but we just did a voice vote. And I was the loudest voice of all. When they take a voice vote, they're up to no good. Unless it's like a birthday resolution congratulating someone on their 100th birthday, then it's okay. But not on an infanticide vote. You don't have a roll call vote or a death penalty vote or a tax increase vote. 844-500-4242. Debbie, you're next with Howie Carr. Go ahead, Debbie. You there? No, we lost Debbie. JD, you're next with Howie Carr. Go ahead, JD.
1: Hi, Howie. JD, hi. The texter. How you doing?
0: Good.
1: I'm really nervous. I just voted here in a affluent Boston area suburb.
0: Yeah.
1: I just wanted to... The reason I'm calling is because I knew there was absolutely nothing on the Republican ballot.
0: Yeah.
1: But I noticed two Democrats looking at the ballot, you know, before they checked in. And they're saying, they're all incumbents. They said the exact same thing. So, I mean, no wonder people just don't bother voting, because it's the same people over and over, but on both sides, it looks like.
0: I know.
1: There are no candidates to choose.
0: And this is why you just heard the last guy, Dan, saying, why can't we do something about this? You can't do anything about it because nobody's running against these people. So they're not afraid. The only ones they're afraid of, JD, are the leadership, the people that can take away their extra dough for their phony baloney titles, like being the third chair in whatever, or the first table. You know, I mean, this is more of a dictatorship than it was when Billy Bulger was the Senate president.
1: Well, do I have time for one quick question that maybe you can answer?
0: Sure.
1: Do you know everything?
0: Go ahead.
1: Does Massachusetts have recall voting? I've been told we don't.
0: No. No. We just have an election. I mean, again, you want to recall Mara Healey, you got a chance to recall her on November the 3rd. And that's what you do. You just recall her. You vote for probably Mike Minogue instead of her. That's how you get rid of her. Thanks for the call, JD. 844-500-4242. 508, Trump is saying the biggest attack yet. That's for the 21st time. Okay, Donald. Yeah, I know. I hope this accomplishes something. I thought it was interesting that yesterday they were saying that they were the Pentagon and the chiefs of staff, everybody, and the president, they were all considering this mop-up operation around the Strait of Hormuz, and they were calling it mowing the grass. And apparently that's an Israeli phrase for Gaza. We're dealing with Hamas in southern Lebanon with Hezbollah. You know, you're not trying to, you know, take them totally out, but you're trying to keep them from getting totally out of control, like grass in the summer. If you don't cut it for 3 weeks, right? So they're mowing the grass. But I'm not sure that mowing the grass works with this is not your typical lawn you're dealing with. You know, like Syria. Remember Syria? That was controlled by Iran, basically. And you had a run of the mill dictator, Bashar Assad. He was just an ophthalmologist, actually, from he had a wine cellar. He was just a thug, a second-generation thug. So as soon as the going got tough, he just got on the plane and went to Moscow. You know, these people aren't going to do that, I don't think. Maybe a few of them are, but these people are insane in Iran. I don't know how you get rid of them. I mean, you collapse the economy, and then then the people go crazy and string them up like the Italians did to Mussolini in 1945. But I mean, short of that, I don't think most of them run away. Maybe I'm wrong. 844-500-4242. Explain how Massachusetts got rid of most of its counties or all of its counties in 1997. Most of its counties, because they were corrupt and they didn't do anything, and they were obsolete. You didn't need counties anymore because there was no unincorporated land. Everything was part of a city or a town, and like the Suffolk County Commissioners, just to cite one example. That was the Boston City Council. So like all the people that were on the Boston City Council were also the Suffolk County Commissioners. But what the hell did they do? Nothing. You know, Norfolk County is an example where there is still a county. How's that working out for everybody? I mean, not the DA, the Norfolk County DA is paid by the state, and he's on the state payroll, but you still have Norfolk County commissioners, Plymouth County commissioners. You heard one of the candidates for Plymouth County commissioner call the show last night during the candidates' night. And they control a few things like in Norfolk County where I live. They control the golf course, the president's golf course. They control they have a retirement board. They have an Aggie school, agricultural school, and they have a lot of hacks. I'd like to see the Norfolk County government abolished. 844-500-4242. Chris, you're next with Howie Carr. Go ahead, Chris.
2: Howie, how are you?
0: Good.
2: Listen, several years ago, we moved up to what's considered a luxury apartment complex out here in the burbs, bordering Chelmsford and Littleton. And slowly but surely, the whole community is going downhill with the trash and the dogs. But now I go in my mail room that we share with all the residents, and there's just this random mail thrown about inside. So I started looking at it, you know, because it could have been mine. And I'm seeing a lot of these letters from the Boston Healthcare for the Homeless. And they're all named Jose or Miguel. And several of them living in the same apartment building.
0: Yeah.
2: It's connected to the place called Cyber Scout with a Dearborn, Michigan. And I was curious if you had heard anything about
0: it. No. I don't know anything about this, but I know, you know, they're talking about, you know, using some of the towns and cities, they're talking about repurposing, you know, empty office buildings since COVID or empty malls since the internet and Amazon as low-income housing, which is somebody, as one of the callers brilliantly pointed out a couple of weeks ago, low-income housing means no-income housing. So my question has been, would you prefer to have no income housing, meaning basically bums and illegal aliens and criminals moving into your neighborhood in one of these redesigned buildings, basically turned into a flop house, or would you rather have a data center? I mean, I think if you think it through, you would prefer a data center. That's my own thought, And where I live, I'm not in any danger, or if you call it that, of having a data center. But I know damn well I would rather. I was so happy. I used to live near a hotel, and it was an old hotel, and it was torn down like 20 years ago now. And I was just thinking, you know, when they had the flop houses up, that would have been a perfect place for a Haitian flop house. That old hotel. Other than the fact that it was in a ritzy community, they tried to keep them out of the beautiful people areas like Wellesley. But I mean, I don't want any affordable housing, because affordable housing means slum housing. I mean, I'm sorry to be an elitist, a classist, but that's the reality of it. 844-500-4242. imagine not just the listed side effects of all those medications interacting with each other. Now imagine if she were drinking any alcohol or ingesting any THC at the same time. Oof. You're right. That would be horrible. There is no way a parent would kill their child, says 508, unless they were crazy at the time. I'm one of seven kids. I have three kids. I have a grandchild, another one on the way. You would have to be insane to harm any child. Well, I mean, isn't that what Reddington's defense is? You would have to be insane to harm any child, let alone three children. So therefore, my client is not guilty by reason of insanity. I think that's what it boils down to, isn't it? 844-500-4242. Here we go again. As you drive around, you are seeing more and more real estate for sale signs. 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I'm Howie Carr.
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5: 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This is 207. I'm sure you've observed this on your summer visits back to your home state, but as a transplant from Dorchester, now residing in Maine for last 40 years, I'm astonished every time I drive down College Avenue in Waterville toward Fairfield. There are so many pot shops. It is hard to believe that it's hard to count. There has to be at least six or seven in less than a mile. I have great concern for the young people and also all the middle-aged people I see going into these stores. How about the old people you see going into the stores? I see old people going in. There was a story in the Wall Street Journal a couple weeks ago, aging stoners raise stink. And then there was I'm going to get to it in the next couple of days. They had letters over the weekend. Readers have strong opinions about seniors smoking weed. Nobody should be smoking weed, in my opinion. But I can't tell you what to do. I'm not going to tell you what to do. You got to make the decision on your own. 844-500-4242. Henry, you're next with Howie Carr. Go ahead, Henry.
6: Yes, we are illustrious Democrat representative in Walpole, John Rogers, neither voted for it nor against it. So he can talk out of both sides of his mouth.
5: Jolly John Rogers, a lifer.
6: He was one of few, if not the only one, not to vote, so that he could cover his bases depending upon who he's talking to about the amendment.
5: See, that's what I mean. Yeah, he voted. That was how Ed Markey like of him. Remember Ed Markey? First, he spent 40 years trying to get into the Senate. His first vote was present because he didn't want to take a vote on committing troops to Syria. And then he introduced the Green New Deal to get reelected in 2020. And then McConnell said, "Let's have a vote on your wonderful proposal." And he voted present there again. Thanks for pointing that out, Henry. That is so classic. Jolly John Rogers is the guy who he loved Good Time Charlie Flaherty, who was this speaker who was convicted of income tax evasion. He's a convicted felon. And Jolly John Rogers said he's been convicted during Easter. This reminds me of the crucifixion of our Lord and Savior Jesus Christ. The only time anyone has ever compared Good Time Charlie Flaherty to Jesus Christ. Nick, you're next with Howie Carr. Go ahead, Nick.
7: Hey, Howie, how you doing? I just got home from voting. I'm out here in Orange, Mass., and I had all my write-in candidates because I've been following who to write in for the Republican side.
5: Right.
7: I had my reading glasses, but I didn't bring a fine-tipped pen. And that write-in space that the state provides, I complained to the poll workers, and they agreed that I wasn't the first complaint, because I think a lot of people are writing in, and it was woefully inadequate to put their full name, their full address, using the marker. I guess maybe I should have, like, asked for a pen. So maybe, you know...
5: Did you write them in it just in tiny print?
7: I did my best. I wrote them in, but the space on the ballot is so inadequate to even write somebody's full name, let alone their full address.
5: Yeah. Obviously, they don't want anybody writing in anything. It interferes with the process. People used to tell me, Howie, I'm going to write you in. And I'd say, don't bother. Don't bother. I hope these people make the ballot, but I'm not hopeful. I'm Howie Carr.
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11: 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Tomorrow we're going to be back, and I'll be catching up with our Eye on Politics team. 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
12: From ABC News, I'm Michelle Franzen. In Massachusetts, a judge has allowed jurors to go home for the day, instructing them to return tomorrow to resume deliberations. The jury earlier informed the judge they're stuck in coming up to a unanimous verdict, but the judge ordered them to continue. Clancy is charged in the murder of her three children in 2023. Her attorneys say she suffered from postpartum psychosis and did not have criminal intent. ABC's Aaron Katursky is outside the courthouse in Plymouth.
13: After deliberating for about an hour and a half after the lunch break, the jury decided to call it quits for the day. today, a little bit earlier than normal. They normally go another half hour or so, but the judge called them back in after several of the jurors, he said, indicated they wanted to go home for the day.
12: The U.S. military carrying out new strikes against Iranian targets. President Trump says in retaliation for Iran's attempt to add mines in the

0: Strait of Hormuz. It follows the resignation of Army Secretary Dan Driscoll. Here's ABC's Mary Bruce.
1: Sources say it comes after months of growing tension with Defense Secretary Pete Hegseth over his firing of top Army brass. His departure now leaves the Army essentially rudderless. Hegseth has been purging top officials. In April, he fired the Army's top general without explanation, and he's either fired or sidelined at least two dozen other senior officers across the military.
0: Tropical storm Edward making landfall this past hour near Johnson Bayou in Louisiana. It's now heading inland near Port Arthur, Texas. Expected to bring heavy rainfall. Here's ABC meteorologist Samara Theodore.
2: When it comes to totals, anywhere from 6 to 8 inches, but that's generally speaking. We could see some spots that have higher amounts. We do know that the Houston area is prone to flooding. It's really impacting the greater Houston area and a little bit farther east of central Houston and between Beaumont there, a lot of rural areas. Galveston also could see a ton of rain.
0: On Wall Street, stocks ending sharply lower. Uncertainty over the Iran war driving sell-offs today. 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
5: 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An investigation has been launched at a Brunswick mobile home park after a heavy police presence was spotted there early this morning. The Maine State Police evidence response team, as well as Brunswick police, were seen at Baybridge Estates. Neighbor Nancy Edwards told our news partners at CBS 13 her husband heard what sounded like a gunshot around 1 o'clock this morning, before police ran to the trailer across the street.
6: I watched them doing compressions on a body out by the road, and then they gave up on the compressions and put a white sheet over the body.
5: And so far, no other details about the incident have been released. An Ohio man was arrested after police say he fled from a traffic stop on I-95 in Penobscot County. Troopers stopped the vehicle being driven by 33-year-old William Ratliff in Hampton Monday afternoon following reports of erratic driving. His female passenger had facial injuries and was later evaluated at the hospital. Ratliff allegedly refused to get out of the vehicle, leading the trooper on a chase before crashing into a median and then fleeing on foot. Ratliff was eventually captured and cleared at the hospital before he was charged with several crimes, including OUI refusal, domestic violence, and leaving the scene of a crash. Saco police asking for help locating a woman who's been missing since last week. Police are looking for 64-year-old Annette Ouellette, who was last seen leaving her home on August 26th. She's 5'3", weighing 150 pounds, with brown eyes and gray hair. You can find her photo on the Saco Police Department's Facebook page. A Maine teenager is the first juvenile in the nation to be charged in connection with what the FBI says is an online extremist network. The FBI Boston Division says the 17-year-old's been federally charged for acts related to extremist groups in the 764 network, which has been linked to child exploitation. The FBI says a teen whose name is not being released conspired to sexually exploit a child, distributed child sex abuse material, and committed identity theft, among other crimes. The teen will serve a term of detention followed by juvenile delinquent supervision. And kids across Maine returning to the classroom with a new wrinkle. The statewide ban on the use of cell phones and other personal devices during the school day. UMaine developmental psychology professor Cynthia Erdy says it'll let kids avoid frivolous chatter to focus on what's important.
7: There's some things like, what do you want for dinner tonight? Like, I don't really need to ask you that while you're in school. We can discuss it later.
5: The goal of the ban is to minimize distractions and make sure learning is front and center. And now your latest forecast from AccuWeather's Andy Robb.
8: Tonight, cloudy, a passing shower, low 59. Cloudy on Wednesday, high 67 and a low 61. Thursday, periods of rain, humid with a high 67.
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12: Welcome to the Howie Carr Show. The Lindsey Clancy jury is gone for the evening. They've gone home 4 full days now of deliberation. They told the judge early in the morning that they were deadlocked. He told them to go back to work. They didn't get anywhere, apparently, and now they're coming back tomorrow morning, and we'll see what happens then, and we'll see how long the judge gives them. He has to give them a good long time, obviously. I mean, they've been at this for a long, long time, as he reminded them when he admonished them, but when he exhorted them to go back and get the job done. So we'll see. I rather doubt that it's going to happen. The polls will still be open for just a little over three and a half hours until 8 p.m. tonight in Massachusetts. Get out and vote. Well, if you want to tell us what happened where you were voting, please give us a call. We'll keep talking about Lindsey Clancy and the case. It is becoming more and more dominant in the news until we get what I think is the inevitable hung jury, and then we'll see if they do it again. But a lot of people are voting today, and there is. I'm just looking at Mass Daily News. Election day chaos in Southie. Voters told they're dead or don't live at their own address in the district Wu is trying to flip. Yeah, she doesn't like this guy, Nick Collins, because he's been opposing higher taxes. He's an old Southie guy. Not my favorite. His twin brother has been involved in a lot of real estate dealings that haven't really borne fruit, shall we say. Yeah, but he's probably better than his challenger, Latoya Gale, for that is indeed her name, Latoya Gale. So there were reports during the early voting that at a polling station in South Boston where Nick Collins is from, so that's where he's getting his votes out of, voters were handed a ballot from a different Senate district that had neither Collins nor Latoya Gale, Wu's candidate, on it. I mean, it's really outrageous. You know, Michelle Wu thinks she can solve global climate change. She wants to build some walls to keep out the sea and just raise taxes and put in more bike lanes, and that'll do something about global warming. She knows what she's doing. She can't even run the elections. The Boston Elections Department has been under state receivership for a year and a half because their stewardship of the presidential elections in 2024 was so chaotic and so incompetent. Systemic operational problems. That's what the Democrat Secretary of State said. Unacceptable failures in election administration. Now they're trying to flip two Senate seats. This one in Southie Dorchester area, and then one out in the Brighton area, which is mainly a suburban district. But they're running a gay guy against an old timer who felt so threatened he decided he was bisexual, even though he has a wife and three kids. We all understood. You got to do what you got to do to get reelected. And this is modern Boston, right? 844 500 42-42. So we'll keep taking questions about Lindsey Clancy if you want to talk about that, what has happened and how you would vote and what you think all the women in pink and just general questions and comments on the trial. We'll also take questions on the primary as well. And I got some illegal alien news to report. More horrible crimes being committed. 844-500-4242. 774, just voted in Bridgewater. Was able to scan my license when checking in. Really? They scanned your license? That's a Florida-type thing to do. I love it when they scan my license. If there's any truth to two female jurors wearing pink shirts yesterday, I'd say they're the holdouts. What makes you think the holdouts aren't the three guys for guilty verdict? I would say that, in my opinion, that would be more likely than going the two holdouts for not guilty. That's what I would think. But again, we don't know. We don't know. We're not in the jury room. And anyone who says they know what's happening, they either don't know or they're engaging in jury tampering. Tom, you're next with Howie Carr. Go ahead, Tom.
14: Yeah, Howie, as far as the state, it's my understanding that this November there'll be a referendum question getting rid of the closed primaries. And, you know, Myself, I took a Republican ballot because I wanted to vote for one of the Republican candidates. But there's a guy that's running against my Moonbat state rep, in Brockton, Michelle Dubois. I can't stand her. And there's a good guy. He's a Cape Verdean, Tony Rodriguez, is running against her. But unfortunately, I can't vote for him in the primary. So, like I say, you know, if we had...
12: Is he running against her as a Democrat or as an independent?
14: Yes, he's running against her as a Democrat. Okay. So, like I say, I mean, I've donated to his campaign. I got a sign on my lawn.
12: Why wouldn't you just stay stay unenrolled? So, in this case, you could have voted.
14: Howie, I am unenrolled, but they won't let you vote in the primary. You have to either take a Republican or a Democrat ballot.
12: Right. So you could have. So this morning you could have gone in if you really wanted to vote for Rodriguez. You could have taken a Democrat ballot.
14: That's right, but there's one of the guys I wanted to vote for in the Republican primary for governor. I can't do both. You understand what I'm saying?
12: I absolutely understand. People have been asking me, you know, we had David Solet on, who's running as a Democrat for DA in Middlesex County, and said, I like this guy Solet. What should I do? But he wanted to vote for Minogue, and I said, I think Minogue's got it made. I think Solet could use your vote more than Minogue at this point, and probably Rodriguez could use your vote more than Minogue could have used it today.
14: Yeah, all right. Well, like I said.
12: That's just my opinion. It's your decision, obviously. But I think...
14: The vote's already been cast.
12: Yeah.
14: So you know,
12: I hope he has I hope he has a chance because she is terrible. You're absolutely correct about that.
14: Yeah, and I just need to remind you, she's the one that got upset at a Civil War officer by the name of Hooker, whose name is on the State House.
12: Yes,
14: who was fighting for the Union, you know, to maintain the Union, and she said her reason to the Patriots.
12: Oh, cut that, please. Cut that, please. I remember when she did that, General Hooker. There's a General Hooker entrance right there on Beacon Street. And you could interpret it two ways, because it could be the general entrance for all hookers. Or it could be the General Joseph Hooker entrance, which is what it is. It's the General Hook. General meaning military general. He was in the Civil War. He was a terrible general, too, by the way. 844-500-4242. 978, I went and voted today. I noticed they're still using Dominion machines. Also, three non-English-speaking people had Francesco Pellino signs. Didn't the FBI arrest him? Massachusetts is so corrupt, I wish I could afford to move out. Yes, Pellino has an opponent, a Lawrence city councilor. And I'm not sure being arrested by the FBI a week before the primary is a detriment or a resume enhancer. In the Ciudad de Laurentia, also known as the city of Lawrence. 844-500-4242, 844-500-4242. I'm Hal Wakar.
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0: 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Jared, what's the poll question? What are the results thus far?
1: Today's poll question, which you can vote in at howiecarshow.com, is will the Lindsey Clancy jury finally be able to reach a verdict? Yes, no, it'll be a mistrial, or not sure.
0: No, it will be a mistrial.
1: 82% of the audience now believes it will be a mistrial. 10% say they're not sure. 8% think yes.
0: All right. 844-500-4242. We got some Tim Dunn questions. For the Herald Reporter, he's been out today asking people questions, and people are still thinking about this abortion bill, this unnecessary virtue signaling that she did, and brought in all those crazy pro-infanticide females behind her. Horrible, horrible. 781 says, what stones on Mara Healey? She just signed that full-term abortion bill, and then she showed up at St. Anthony's Feast this past Friday night. It's in the North End, acting like a good Catholic. Isn't that where the expression comes from, General Hooker? She said, Hooker. Yeah, apparently there were a lot of hookers following the army when Hooker was running. I think he was running the Army of the Potomac, the Grand Army of the Potomac, and so that's they started calling them hookers, and that's how the name came into general usage. 844-500-4242. So let's play Tim. This is Tim Dunn asking a voter about Healey's abortion bill. Cut 11.
2: So you think it does or doesn't go too far?
3: I think overturning Roe versus Wade goes way too far.
2: Oh, no, I'm talking about the one Healey just signed. I think it allows it up to like the day of.
3: Oh, no, I think Healey's doing a great job in that. And okay. Healey's doing a fantastic job in protecting Massachusetts and those who live here.
0: Protecting.
3: From what the federal government is doing. Okay. She is really doing a phenomenal job there.
0: Again, the UNH poll last week that came out, the people that support her, it's only half the population. Granted, but the number one issue for that half the population, the limousine liberals, is abortion, the abortion. Cut 12.
2: No, you don't want to tell us. Okay, do you you're going to vote against Healey in the general election, or do you think you're going to vote for her?
4: I don't know. I'm still thinking.
2: You're still thinking about Healey?
4: Yeah.
2: What do you have for her?
4: I don't think I'm going to vote for her. No.
2: Why not?
4: No, because I don't think she was doing. She didn't do a good job. I don't think so.
2: Well, why? Is it like price? You know, is it like everything costs too much? That kind of thing.
4: No, it's. I think it's everything. You know, illegals, everything. She didn't do a good job.
2: Okay.
4: I don't think she.
2: Fair enough.
4: No, because we need a lot of help over here. Some people need a lot of help, and they don't help. They hit the illegals. You know.
2: Mm-hmm.
4: You know. It's.
2: What about her abortion bill? Do you like that at all or no?
4: No, I don't like. No.
2: You don't like the abortion bill?
4: No. No.
0: Lord, 844-500-4242. Let's see. Who've I got here to go with? I don't see anybody queued up. Johnny, you're next with Howie Carr. Go ahead, Johnny.
5: Hey, Howie, honored to talk to you.
0: Thank you.
5: I haven't been as good at following this as I should, but I've decided I'm probably going to go with Minot over short sleeve just because I believe he has the best chance. But my question is, when I get out of work tonight and I vote on the way home, would I be better off taking a Democrat poll and voting against that horrifying woman who's our governor and all the Democrats like Markey?
0: She's unopposed.
5: Should I just take a Democrat?
0: She's unopposed. This is a primary ballot. I mean, so you're in Western Mass. I mean, do you like Richie Neal?
5: I can't stand him.
0: And what do you think of Markey?
5: Oh, God, he's worse.
0: You know, but the problem is, the problem is the guys that are running against Richie Neal and Ed Markey are pretty terrible, too. The guy Whalen.
5: And
0: Moulton. I would say, you know, honestly, Johnny, if you ask me, I would think you would have more fun if you took a Democrat ballot tonight.
5: Yeah, it's just a chance to kick them low. It's they're so awful, all of them.
0: I know. I know. And I think Minoga's got this one in the bag. So you're unenrolled, so you could take a Democrat ballot.
5: Yeah, the wife and I have just been thinking, what do we do here? I think Minoga's got it over short sleeve. No, I'd take anyone over the people that are in there. But
0: right.
5: it's such a hard decision to hold your nose and pick a
0: right.
5: person. It's hard.
0: So who are you gonna vote for in Markey Moulton and Neil Whalen or whatever his name is? Who are you
5: anyone
0: gonna vote
5: but
0: for?
5: Markey, anyone but Markey, anyone but Neil.
0: Neil.
5: How about the above? Can we do that?
0: Yeah, it's kind of pointless. Yeah, I know. I know people always want that in my poll questions, and it's pointless. Thanks for the call, Johnny. Good luck tonight taking a ballot. 845. I always used to, I'm in Florida now, and it's closed primaries. I registered independent. I strolled in, and I said, give me a Republican ballot. They said, you're an independent. So I couldn't vote. Boy, did I feel like a fool. But I've switched. Now I'm a Republican, so I can vote in the Republican primaries. So, if in Massachusetts I was unenrolled, and I would probably this year I'd definitely go Democrat ballot because I'd be voting in Norfolk County, and I'd have to vote for the district attorney. 844-500-4242. I don't know who have we got now. Have we got anybody here? Let's play another Tim Dunn cut here. This is cut 10.
6: Abortion bills, that seems to have made some waves. There's been actually a number of Democrat legislators who have said it goes a little too far. What are your thoughts on?
3: I think it goes a little too far, and I never thought about this prior to it happening. I have so many friends who have had those late-term miscarriages that I know probably would have died if they were having that late-term miscarriage in Idaho or Texas. So to me, that made me even more of a... Like, I don't think many people at all are pro-abortion. That's not the case. But we are not... I mean, everybody's kind of anti-abortion. But we need to have those choices, and we need to have those life-saving procedures.
0: Life-saving? Whose life are you saving?
3: I didn't realize, for me, like, we were just kind of talking a little bit about men's egos a little bit. But
7: she said, ego.
3: Yeah.
7: I was like, I need to take care of
3: it. Yes, exactly. But, you know...
0: Are you getting the feeling these people haven't thought much about these bills or these laws? I'm Howie Carr.
8: Stack it up with Local Silverman, you stack it up.
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10: This is a Bloomberg Money Minute. More losses on Wall Street today on renewed fighting between the U.S. and Iran, which sent oil spiking higher, igniting worries about rising inflation and the likelihood of a Federal Reserve rate hike later this month. At the close, the Dow down 419 points, 0.75% lower. The Nasdaq lost 271. That's a 1% drop. And the S&P was down 55. Oil is higher after hours, now approaching $91 a barrel. The big gainer today, shares of GoPro up 40% on news. The action camera maker is being bought out by Starman Optical, a photonics company, for just $285 million in cash. It was worth billions just a few years ago. And a new owner for the MLB's Los Angeles Angels, Stan Kroenke of Kroenke Sports and Entertainment, already the owner of the NFL's Los Angeles Rams, the NBA's Denver Nuggets, the NHL's Colorado Avalanche, and other teams. Also, TV and media outlets. No terms disclosed. Tom Busby, Bloomberg Radio.
11: ABC News, I'm Michelle Franzen. Escalations in the Middle East with the U.S. launching fresh military strikes on Iranian targets near the Strait of Hormuz. Iran says it's already retaliating for those strikes. More from ABC's Louis Martinez.
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0: 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An arrest has been made in connection with an investigation at a Lewiston home where a suspicious fire broke out. Firefighters worked to extinguish the fire on Libby Avenue, battling the flames from the roof and top floor last night. Police were at the same house over the weekend where an arrest warrant was issued for 38-year-old Trevin Stoops. Stoops was arrested this morning in Auburn, but no other details, including his charges, have been released. A hearing to decide whether the 18-year-old accused of killing a paddleboarder in Maine may not happen until 2027. Devin Young was 17 when he was accused of killing Sunshine Sunny Stewart, who was found dead last July near a campsite in Union where she was paddleboarding. According to the Sun Journal, Young's attorney said this week that a mental health expert needs at least 3 months to evaluate Young. District Court Judge Eric Walker said he's working with attorneys to try to have the hearing happen sooner. Prosecutors are looking to try Young as an adult. And the University of Maine starting the new academic year with its highest enrollment in more than a decade.
1: The official count occurs in October, but more than 28,000 students are projected to be enrolled this fall across the system's 7 schools. 4 of the schools have an overall increase in enrollment, while the other 3 are experiencing record-breaking numbers in certain areas or programs. UMaine is crediting affordability and the rapid growth in career-advancing online degree programs for the enrollment growth. Jason Taylor, News Radio WGAN.
0: And now your latest forecast from AccuWeather's Andy Robb.
2: Tonight, cloudy, a passing shower, low 59. Cloudy on Wednesday, high 67 and a low 61. Thursday, periods of rain, humid with a high 67.
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3: Live from the Byrna Less Lethal Pistol Studio, it's Howie Carr.
4: 413 says, H, have you seen Waylon? Waylon is the guy running against Richie Neal. I have seen him. And he's a journalism teacher at a high school, which I don't know what that means. I didn't know they had journalism classes in high school, and I don't think it's really that serious. It was just... And I watched a music video he made with an insufferable leftist Springfield coffee shop. Total theater kid, not even going to look at what his awful left of Neil policies are. And I hate Neil, too. Yeah, I couldn't vote for either of those guys. They're clowns. And, you know, this guy, Waylon, got arrested a few times when he was in his early 20s. And he was in Amherst, mouthing off to cops. And, you know, I lived in Western Mass. I lived in Deerfield. I spent some time down in Amherst. I had a couple interactions with cops, but I never got arrested. Because, you know, what kind of bodily orifice do you have to be when you're just a punk kid and you're mouthing off the cops in a campus town? The guy's obviously a complete, total tool. And that's why he's being supported by all these people. And I'm so happy that Richie Neal or whoever got out. The guy was complaining when his arrest record got out. This was sealed, man. I thought like nobody could get this. It's probably like illegal that you've got this. Oh, boo hoo. Boo hoo. 844-500-4242. 860, that clip with the lady saying miscarriage is clearly uninformed. All states allow for medical intervention on a miscarriage. I know. That's what I mean. They don't seem to know what they're talking about. It's like it's just their religion, part of their religion. They hate Trump. They believe in climate change. They think masks work. And an abortion is a sacrament, if they even know what a sacrament is. 508, I love how giddy these women get when they talk about abortion. I truly hope there is a hell. Well, let's play it. Let's play another one here. This is Tim Dunn asking a voter about 2 voters about Healey. Cut 13.
5: That's what your preference may be for governor? for governor. I don't even know who. I got to look at the list.

0: They don't even know.
1: Do you plan on voting for you know, you want Healey back in office or?
2: No.
1: No? No Healey? How come?
2: Because I don't think she's, I can think of a better candidate. I don't want to badmouth anybody.
1: Okay. Well,
2: I'm going to go with Mike Minogue.
1: Mike Minogue. Is that what you're thinking too?
0: I'm not a Republican, so.
1: Oh, okay. So you might consider voting Healey back then?
0: Probably not.
1: Why not? Do things cost too much? Was it her abortion bill she signed? Or?
0: I think it's time for a change.
1: Time for a change? Okay, fair enough.
2: I'm an independent, by the way. I'm not either Republican.
0: Yeah, I'm not.
1: Like most masters, yeah, it's the highest. Yeah. I guess, yeah. Independent.
3: Unenrolled, actually, but that's the same thing. Okay, one last thing here from Tim Dunn. Cut 9.
1: One I'm voting for is it Governor Healey in the gubernatorial election in November? Yeah. Do you plan on voting for Governor Healey?
4: Probably. I'm still a little bit undecided, but probably.
1: Why are you undecided?
4: Oh, you're recording me. That's okay.
1: No names.
4: Oh, yeah. No, that's okay. So I'm only a little bit undecided in the sense that if you look at the economy in Massachusetts, for example, I was just talking with the Department of Utilities this past week with regarding my Eversource bill. And we were told one thing, and it has not shown through at all as far as what my bills are and this whole public benefits fee that I'm now looking at. So there's just some things like that. I have 3 children. They've all moved out of state because it's just the grown and it's not affordable. It's just not affordable to stay here.
1: Okay. And you're not the only one to feel that way.
4: Yeah. Yeah. So, but I really, really like her as a person. Pretty much everything I think she believes in. I have no qualms at all about.
3: She believes in those high energy bills, ma'am.
4: Have, you know, warm homes and the kids are being fed and that everybody can go to public schools and that's going to be enough to be able to live in Massachusetts. But that's just not what I'm seeing.
3: You think public schools are good? It's still good in Massachusetts. Wow. I don't know. You know, I've been talking to, I was talking to a guy who's has been elected repeatedly as a Republican in semi-tough areas, and he just sees this ad for Minogue, and it would just be a utility bill. And I mean, that affects everybody who's not on welfare in public housing. So it affects most of the voters. Why doesn't Minogue, or Shortsleeve has done it a little bit, and Minogue claims he's done it, but I haven't seen it. You know, just hold up the bill and say, what are these 9 fees, these 9 surcharges? Whether you're an Eversource or National Grid, what are these fees going to? Let's look at Mass Saves. Mass Saves. Two cops stole $40 million from Mass Saves. Has Mass Saves made the environment any better? Wait, look at this transmission fee. What is the difference between a transmission fee and a transition fee? Because they got both of them on there. God. 844-500-4242. 207, why aren't unenrolled voters voting for Mike Minogue to push him over the edge versus voting for the best Democrat out of all of them? Because Minogue pretty much has it, wrapped up. So you might as well go in and cause what Rush Limbaugh used to call Operation Chaos. You know, just go in and you know, like that the last caller, Johnny, was talking about. You know, just, he hates Markey. He hates Richie Neal. So he wants to just go in and, you know, no, not on my watch. And that's the way I always used to vote when I voted in Massachusetts. 844-500-4242, 844-500-4242. By the way, let's have a little, call screener right now, but so I'm just going to play a few cuts. You know, they the fake news media always told us that Hunter Biden, it was not a payoff for him to be on the Burisma board, and that he was really extremely well qualified with his law degree and all that. This is Hunter Thompson now on his, I don't know if it's his redemption tour. He's got some kind of new crappy book out or what, but he's going on all these crazy podcasts, and he's talking about how he, the host said, how did you fund your lifestyle, the Chateau Marmont in Hollywood, you know, the hookers, the world-class hookers, the crack cocaine, and he explains that it was Burisma. Cut five.
5: I was completely lost in living a life that could only lead to death, and that was my attempt at suicide.
6: How did you scrape the money together for it?
5: Well, I still had the residual. Like, for instance, I still was on the board of Burisma. What people don't understand about Burisma is that I went on the board of Burisma because I had been on the board of about 14 other major national and international organizations. Yep. I was chairman of the board of the UN, U.S. UN World Food Program, which is the largest humanitarian organization in the world. We increased the budget when I was chairman from 1.6 billion to 1.8 billion to 2.6 billion when I was there. They feed over 70 million people and 80.
3: Have another toast, Hunter.
5: When I was chairman of the board. I was the vice chairman of the board of Amtrak, the National Passenger Rail System.
3: Oh, that was a nationwide search.
5: Chairman of the board of the Center for National Policy, the Truman National Security, project, and on and on and on. And I was a professor at Georgetown in the
3: Foreign
5: Service in the master's program for 4 years.
3: Boy.
5: And one of the most popular classes at Georgetown. And and I was of counsel to Boies Schiller, which is one of the,
3: of counsel. That means he wasn't a partner. He had an office.
5: It wasn't like, it was like, oh my God, he's not qualified.
6: You never went broke.
3: You
5: were so I never went broke. Is that my dad, I took that when my dad was vice president, and then for 3 years after, I was still on the board. And the requirement of the board would be that I would show up for 4 meetings a year. Even when I was a crack addict and out of my mind, I could show up for 4 meetings a year.
6: I produced a TV show on heroin. We can do a lot of cool stuff.
5: We can do a lot of cool stuff, exactly.
3: You know, he's still insane because he acts like he got those jobs on his own merit, those jobs, those directorships on these boards, like he actually did something on the boards and like he got the directorships because it was anything other than that he was Joe Biden's son, and Joe Biden had a junkie for a son and he couldn't work. You know, he went to law school and then he went to work for a bank. He just had one of these, governmental relation jobs because no legit law firm would hire him. God, what a boob. Patrick, you're next with Howie Carr. Go ahead, Patrick.
7: Good afternoon, Howie. How are you?
3: Good.
7: First of all, well done yesterday giving a bunch of candidates a minute of their time. Of your time to advocate for their own positions. I thought that was great.
3: Thank you.
7: I know you do it every election cycle, but I just think just to give these guys who may not be well known a little bit of air time is fantastic.
3: Thank you. I appreciate you saying that.
7: I think it's fantastic. One of the candidates, his name is Shay. I think it's Tim Shay. I don't know if you remember him, but, He had overtly stated his opposition to a bill, a Senate bill. He's obviously a Senate candidate. 2134. You might have the Muslim bill. You've heard about all that.
3: Oh, right. Yes, the setting up the Muslim commission.
7: A permanent Muslim commission with money from the Commonwealth.
3: Right.
7: I've been in contact with my go ahead. Sorry, I interrupted.
3: No, I want to know, when is the Jehovah's Witness Commission being set up? And the Methodist Commission being set up, and the Unitarian Universalist Commission. It's ridiculous. It's virtue signaling. She's pandering once again. Did I say Hunter Thompson? I meant Hunter Biden. Sorry about that. 844-500-4242.
6: They share similarities.
3: They do. They do. Many similarities. For 20 years, Preborn has stood in the gap between fear and hope. And this year alone, God has used Preborn to save

0: nearly 60,000 babies from abortion. Since Roe v. 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
12: 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Tomorrow we're going to be back and I'll be catching up with our Eye on Politics team. We'll be talking about the Maine Senate race now that we've entered September. 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

0: Howie Carr is back.
1: 844-500-4242. Polls are still open until 8 p.m. this evening in Massachusetts. And a week from today, it'll be New Hampshire, the last state in the union to hold its primaries in the election year cycle. Jerry, you're next with Howie Carr. Go ahead, Jerry.
2: Hey, Howie. I, too, am from Bridgewater, and I went in this morning, and I scanned my driver's license. And it was funny because when I scanned my driver's license, a man sitting on the other side of the table automatically handed me a Republican ballot, and I laughed.
1: Because he thought only Republicans were interested in voter ID.
2: Absolutely. And I looked at him and I said, "Am I that obvious? Do I look like a cop?" But what I wanted to say is, you know, I voted for Minogue.
1: Yeah.
2: But I don't like Minogue. I don't. There's something Scott Brown about him that I don't like. But short sleeve worked for Baker, and I just discounted him immediately. So hopefully, I voted for Mike Minogue. Hopefully he will win and do something.
1: He's got money, Jerry. I mean, you know, I know it's a very cynical reason to vote for somebody, but he's got unlimited money, and Brian Shortsleeve doesn't, and that alone. I mean, and again, I haven't been impressed by how he's been spending the money, but if somebody can, you know, put a bug in his ear and he can hire some Spencer Pratt people or Spencer Pratt type people, and he can talk to people who know how to put all the hate groups in one pot and make them and let it boil, like Angelo Berlandi said so many years ago about Ed King defeating Mike Dukakis, he might have a chance, or at least he can come close. You know, she's got $6 million. That's a lot of money, but he can outspend her easily. Thanks for the call, Jerry. Nick, you're next with Howie Carr. Go ahead, Nick.
3: Well, Howie, I walked into the polling area this morning in Weymouth, pulled the Republican ballot. There are eight, with nobody running slots. And the most egregious sin of all, not one Republican is running for the district attorney of Norfolk County, which showed us how corrupt and how incompetent a district attorney's office can be, along with three police departments, okay? Boston Police, Canton Police, and the State Police. It was a disgrace.
1: Don't forget the Stoughton Police.
3: One person to run.
1: No, they actually do. There's somebody running, but he's running as an independent. The Republicans tried to recruit him as a Republican. His name is Pagliarulo, and he used to work in the Suffolk County DA's office. And he looked at it, and I think he decided that he would have a better shot. He's definitely a very long shot. But he would have a better shot as an independent in Norfolk County, especially, Nick, if this guy Greg Connor, who's meatballs guy, gets in tonight with like 22% of the vote, and you know, as all the anti-meatball people split the vote, and he gets in, and it's a meatball Democrat versus anybody else, maybe he would have a shot, Nick. But I can understand why he would say I can't get elected as a Republican. Maybe I would have a better shot as an independent. Can't you understand? Can you understand that? I mean, that's the way I look at it. I don't think he made I don't think he's going to be elected, but I think he's going to be on the ballot. There is going to be somebody on the ballot against him. If he's running against, say, Adam Deitch, I don't think he's got a prayer, because Adam Deitch is running as the anti-meatball candidate. 844-500-4242. I'm Howie Carr.
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11: From ABC News, I'm Michelle Franzen. The U.S. military carrying out a new round of strikes today against Iranian targets near the Strait of Hormuz. ABC's Tom Sufi Burridge has the latest.
12: CENTCOM, the U.S. military in the Middle East, is now confirming that it has been carrying out strikes against the Islamic Revolutionary Guard Corps, the Iranian military, if you like, because, they say, the Iranian Guard Corps, the Iranian military, has been attacking commercial shipping in the Strait of Hormuz.
11: In Massachusetts, jurors ended deliberations for the day in the Lindsey Clancy trial after telling the judge they cannot reach a unanimous verdict. Clancy is charged in the murder of her 3 children and says she suffered from postpartum psychosis. ABC News legal consultant Brian Buckmeyer says the judge told jurors to return tomorrow.
13: I imagine they believe they got to get another day or more than just a few hours to decide this. And what this is anyone's guess, whether it's a guilty conviction, it's not guilty by reason of lack of criminal responsibility or some sort of compromise.
11: Authorities say 2 people are confirmed dead from flooding in the Grand Canyon, and that comes amid one person that's still missing. ABC's Trevor Ault is on scene.
14: There is an important caveat to the number of missing shrinking so drastically. They do specify that there could have been day hikers here without a permit. It means that they can't track them, and they were not aware they were here. It means they don't know they were missing. They're encouraging friends and family to please call in. They want to make sure they get everyone who was here out safely.
11: Tropical storm Edward making landfall along Jefferson Bayou in Louisiana. ABC's Liliana Pearson has more.
15: We're here at Sabine Pass in southeast Texas, where tropical storm Edward is currently making landfall. And the conditions out here are intense, with wind gusts expected upwards of 50 miles an hour, storm surge of 3 to 5 feet, which means that we could see some localized flooding.
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3: 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Police in Auburn asking the public to avoid Minot Avenue right now as they handle an incident. No details about that incident have been released, but drivers are being asked to avoid the area of Minot Ave as well as Elm Street and High Street. A heavy police presence at a Brunswick mobile home park early this morning. Maine State Police Evidence Response Team, as well as Brunswick Police, were at Bay Bridge Estates overnight this morning. Neighbor Nancy Edwards told our info partners at CBS 13 that her husband heard what sounded like a gunshot around 1 o'clock this morning before seeing police run to the trailer across the street.
4: I watched them doing compressions on a body out by the road, and then they gave up on the compressions and put a white sheet over the body.
3: And so far, still waiting on more details about that incident. A Maine teenager is the first juvenile in the nation to be charged in connection with what the FBI says is an online extremist network. FBI's Boston division says the 17-year-old has been federally charged for acts related to extremist groups in the 764 network, which has been linked to child exploitation. The FBI says the teen, whose name is not being released, conspired to sexually exploit a child, distributed child sex abuse material, and committed identity theft, among other crimes. The teen will serve a term of detention followed by juvenile delinquent supervision. A citizen's petition to ban the use of flock cameras is gaining traction in York and may appear on the local ballot.
5: York currently operates 4 flock cameras, which use AI to collect data on passing cars like the make, model, and license plate number. The York Select Board is discussing a possible ordinance this evening that would prohibit the use of flock cameras across the town. If the Select Board approves the ordinance, it'll go before York voters in November. Jason Taylor, News Radio WGAN.
3: And construction in Portland's Congress Square is now expected to stretch into the fall. The project to revamp the intersection at High and Congress Streets began in 2022 and has hit several snags, frustrating some local business owners who say the work has impacted foot traffic. According to the Press Herald, the contractor found bedrock conditions that were different than expected, with work now expected to wrap up by Halloween. The upgrades include ADA-compliant sidewalks and lighting and landscape installations. And now, your latest forecast from AccuWeather's Andy Robb.
6: Tonight, cloudy, a passing shower, low 59. Cloudy on Wednesday, high 67 and a low 61. Thursday, periods of rain, humid with a high 67.
3: It's 66 and partly sunny in Portland. Next high tide at Portland Harbor is 257 tomorrow morning. I'm Frankie Azzarotta, News Radio WGAN.
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7: Live from Mid-Cape Command on the Berta Less Lethal Pistol Beach Towel, it's Howie Carr.
13: A University of Wisconsin-Madison student
10: is recovering after being sexually assaulted. Do you know who assaulted this student? Two Fitchburg men. I did not know that there was a Fitchburg in Wisconsin, but apparently Fitchburg, Wisconsin appears to be filled up with the same type of Fitchburg men as Fitchburg, Massachusetts. Their names are Yofred Maracano Gutierrez and Arturo Santos Albujas. They're illegal aliens. And this is Dane County. This is the liberal beating heart of the Badger State. Dane County, they have refused to honor an ICE detainer on at least one of the illegal aliens. And the and they've refused an immigration detainer request. But wait, it gets worse. It gets worse. The liberals are very confused. This is from Town Hall. To make it even more interesting, the victim is reportedly transgender. Transgender. This is in one of these intersectional, conundrums. I mean, who does a transgender top an illegal alien rapist in terms of, greatness, wonderfulness? Fitchburg men assault transgender. Yikes. 844-500-4242. Tom Tiffany, the Republican candidate for governor, is all over this because Crowley, the Democrat nominee who edged Francesca Hong, is the one who wanted to abolish Thanksgiving. He's for giving illegal aliens in-state tuition, driver's licenses, letting them commit whatever crimes they want. 844-500-4242. Time now for the Chump Line.

0: Lovey. Did you see that deplorable Donald Trump renamed Lake Ontario to Lake America? That's the most ridiculous thing I've ever heard. If I had been president, which I would have been if Ohio wasn't stolen from me, I would have focused on more suitable name changes, such as renaming Nishan Island to Forbes Kerry Island, and perhaps most importantly, renaming Deerfield to Purrfield.
1: I think Donald Trump's next move should be to take over Ireland and then rename the river Kerry. I don't know what he would rename it, but let's get Kerry off of there. It's too confusing. People thought for all those years that he was Irish, and he's the furthest thing from it. Today's Trump Line is brought to you by my new book, Mass Corruption, Volume 2, The Techs and More. I'm holding it up for the Rumble Cam and social media. 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
2: So Gavin Newsom wants to know if he can get a discount on the barrels of oil that he bought to keep his hair nice and slick.
1: That's why they really drained the petroleum oil reserve, is to make sure he had enough Brill Cream. A little dab will do you. He never got the memo that a little dab will do you.
3: Brill Cream, a little dab will do ya, and you'll find the gals will all pursue ya.
1: Move on.
4: Howie, I miss the good old days when Vaughn Meader used to say, please get out and vote, and please vote for the Kennedy of your choice.
1: Yeah, I wrote about that the other day. In 1960, the Democrat primary in Massachusetts, there was John F. Kennedy running for president. There was John F. Kennedy running for governor. There was John B. Kennedy and John M. Kennedy running for treasurer. There were a lot of Kennedys out there.
5: The Democrats think since Plattner the Oyster Man's not their man, if he can't do it, Tree Boy Troy the Lumberjack can.
1: Troy Jackson. He's, I hear in Maine, that's the only thing you see if you watch a Red Sox game. It's just all it is Collins, one inning, half an inning later, it's Jackson. Some innings, it's both of them. And Jackson is, he's still, I don't think Jackson wants to debate, because he really is kind of a boob.
6: Step away from your cousin.
7: Hey, Howie, weed is bad for you, but imagine what 18 pounds of cocaine out in Western Mass will do for you.
1: Yeah, you know, when the Johnny, I think, called in and said he's in Western Mass and he wants to know if he should vote against Richie Neal, I was thinking when I rounded up all those pictures of Lamar Cook with all the political figures in Western Mass, including Mara Healey, I also found a picture of him with Richie Neal. Richie Neal looked like he'd come out of the Madame Tussauds wax museum. This was like 6 or 7 years ago. It looked like he was wearing makeup. I think he's like 78, but he looks like he's about 98. He did a 30-minute debate with this guy Whalen. 30-minute debate. That's a sign you don't really want a debate, right? I think the last time I remember a 30-minute debate in politics, Ted Kennedy was running in against Joe Malone. That was like 1988. 30 minutes on a Saturday night. Saturday night. Even in 1988, nobody was watching TV on a Saturday night. That's why they picked the time, and that's why they picked the 30-minute format.
8: And the shock value of Russia pledging support for Iran is less than zero.
1: Yeah, and did you see the president of Iran went to visit China, and they wouldn't even see him. They didn't even report it on the state-run media. I think they're getting the bums rush from China.
9: There once was a man named Hakim, who the left held in high esteem. Then the DSA came along one day, and poor Jeffries lost all his steam.
1: Hakeem Jeffries, putting the hack back in Hakeem.
10: And now C-SPAN 2 returns to the town hall with Elizabeth Warren.
11: Senator Warren, what do you think about Democrat congressional candidate Jeremy Whalen, who was arrested for assault after a run-in with a nurse?
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1: Good work, Elizabeth Warren.
13: Hey, Howie, you know what I say to the Supreme Court? 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
1: Yeah. John Roberts, what a disappointment. A standing headline over the last 25 years. Just another hack, a hack's hack, a coat holder, going back to the days of the first George Bush, I think.
14: 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Thank you for calling Howie Carr, you chump.
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0: Loving. Did you see that deplorable Donald Trump renamed Lake Ontario to Lake America? That's the most ridiculous thing I've ever heard. If I had been president, which I would have been if Ohio wasn't stolen from me, I would have focused on more suitable name changes, such as renaming Nishan Island to Forbes Kerry Island, and perhaps most importantly, renaming Deerfield to Purrfield.
1: Someone says it's County Kerry, not the River Kerry. I don't know. I'm from Glockamora myself, so how would I know? 844-500-4242. I'm Howie Carr.
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0: correct. It's County Kerry, says 413. River Shannon, I bet you're thinking of. River Shannon reminding me of Lumpy Shannon, the former congressman and attorney general. Named after a character on Leave It to Beaver, who he resembled to a T. No one ever saw Lumpy Shannon and Lumpy on the Leave It to Beaver show in the same room. 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Jared, what's the poll question? What are the results thus far?
1: Today's poll question, which you can vote in at HowieCarshow.com, is will the Lindsey Clancy jury finally be able to reach a verdict? Yes, no, it'll be a mistrial, or not sure?
0: No, it'll be a mistrial.
1: 83% of the audience believes no, it'll be a mistrial. 9% are not sure. 8% say yes.
0: All right, let's take a couple of calls here. We've got Toby Leary with us from Cape Gunworks for Two-Way Tuesday, and we'll be talking about guns. If you got any questions about firearms, the convoluted, unconstitutional legislation that was passed in Massachusetts and how to repeal it, no on nine. That's the answer. We'll be talking about all those issues. But if you got a question about guns, we'll be glad to take it today during the last couple of segments of the show. Lee, you're next with Howie Carr. Go ahead, Lee.
2: Oh, hi, Howie. Thanks for taking my call. I love your show.
0: Thanks.
2: I might be a little spastic here because I still have steam coming out of my ears after talking to Senator Tarr last night. You had Christina DeLisio on yesterday, and she made the statement that she really wasn't getting support from Bruce Tarr.
0: Right. She's running up in that that district on the North Shore. And a Democrat named Tarr was elected. Again, confusing names. And Bruce Tarr, who's the Senate minority leader, for whatever that's worth, and it's not much, has not helped her out and not tried to distinguish between himself and the Democrat state rep. But go ahead, Lee.
2: Well, yeah, that's right. I mean, I was confused as to whether Drew Tarr was a relative of his or not, because I talked to Christina DeLisio a little while ago, and she told me that Drew Tarr has no relation to Bruce Tarr. But yet, yeah. Bruce Tarr, in the springtime, when there was that vote for the special seat because of Ann Ferrante's passing,
0: yes.
2: That Bruce Tarr was actually at his headquarters on that night instead of hers. And I'm like, what?
0: You know, this is the problem, Lee, with Massachusetts Republicans. They're a feckless lot. I mean, look at down in Bristol County. Charlie Baker and Karen Polito have endorsed the Democrat candidate for attorney general, even though there's a decent Republican running. It's disgraceful. It's really bad. I don't know what to say. It just doesn't seem to be getting any better for the Republicans. It just they don't have enough people running, and how can you blame them? And like I said, I talked to this guy in Norfolk County who's now running as an independent. They asked me to call him and say, you know, I live in Norfolk County. People are PO'd at Meatball Morrissey. That's when before he got out of the race, and the guy was just he was reluctant to run as a Republican, and I can't say as I blame him. You know, that's just the way it is. Thanks for the call. 844-500-4242. Let's play a cut six.
3: Prince George's County Police Department charged four suspects with the murder of Amaya Ayala. 18-year-old Jose Merlos Mahano, 21-year-old Alan Jose Garcia Padilla, and 19-year-old William Quiera Gutierrez. All three are from D.C. A fourth suspect is a 17-year-old from Hyattsville.
0: No,

0: MS-13.
1: November, the FBI, MPD, and PG County Police were looking for Amaya Ayala in this park. Instead, they found his body. The medical examiner ruled his death a homicide and found multiple injuries on the 14-year-old's body.
0: Investigators say
1: Amaya Ayala knew at least one of the four suspects and said that the murder appears to be gang-related. 7 News confirmed with a source that it's connected to the MS-13 gang.
0: They're from Washington, D.C., like the two rapists in Wisconsin are from Fitchburg, if you know what I mean. Cut 8.
2: Israel Flores Ortiz is almost 19 years old and in the 11th grade at Fairfax County High School. About a dozen girls have come forward to report that Ortiz put his hands between their legs and grabbed their privates while in the school hallways. Now he's in jail, facing 9 counts of assault. 7 News has also learned Ortiz is an illegal immigrant from El Salvador who crossed the southern border in 2024 and was released under federal government policy at that time. After his arrest, ICE issued a detainer for Ortiz last week in order to deport him, but tells me the Fairfax County Sheriff is not honoring that detainer. At a court
0: meeting
2: attended by many of the girl's parents Friday morning, Ortiz's attorney requested he be let out on bail. The prosecutor from Fairfax County Commonwealth Attorney Steve Descano's office agreed.
3: But the judge did not.
0: Soros's guy.
3: Reviewing the surveillance video from the school district, and in spite of the prosecutor supporting his release, the judge felt that the bail request did not properly address the public safety.
0: Now that's a good judge. We need some good judges in Massachusetts because we don't have enough of them. I'm Howie Carr.
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5: 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In exchange, YouTube gets a cut of the sales. PC maker Dell late today raising its full-year outlook thanks to surging demand for its AI servers. It predicts sales will rise by $25 billion this year. For a second day in a row, the U.S. conducting strikes against Iran for what President Trump says is a failed attempt to lay more mines in the Strait of Hormuz. That's sent oil prices much higher and stocks lower. The Dow today ending 419 points lower. The Nasdaq lost 271. That's a 1% drop. The S&P down 55 and oil approaching $91 a barrel in late trading. And Dyson, best known for its vacuums, is out with a $500 AI toothbrush that has a camera to give real-time feedback on your teeth and gums. Tom Busby, Bloomberg Radio.
6: ABC News, I'm Michelle Franzen. The U.S. military targeted Iranian sites today near the Strait of Hormuz, its first campaign since July. President Trump says in response for Iran's attempt to add sea mines to the strait. Here's ABC's Karen Travers.
7: It was a pretty quiet August in terms of strikes against Iranian military targets. The U.S. was focused on an economic pressure campaign by going after countries that do business with Iran to try to put the squeeze on Iran to get them back to the negotiating table, to get them to give in to the president.
6: Jurors in the Lindsey Clancy trial in Massachusetts have gone home for the day, the judge ordering them back tomorrow to resume deliberations, even though the jury says they can't reach a unanimous verdict. Clancy is charged in the murders of her three children. Her attorneys argue she suffered from postpartum psychosis and did not have criminal intent. Tropical storm Edouard made landfall along the Louisiana-Texas border.

0: on unrelated charges. In a hearing to determine whether an 18-year-old charged in the killing of a paddleboarder in Union last summer may not take place until early next year. Devin Young was 17 when he was accused of killing Sunshine Stewart, who was found dead last July near a campsite where she was paddleboarding. During a virtual hearing today, Young's defense said a mental health evaluation may take some time.
1: We would ask for it to take place sometime after the 18th of January.
2: Okay, can I just ask why so far down the road?
1: For a multitude of reasons. There's been some difficulty in getting our expert into Long Creek.
0: According to CBS 13, prosecutors are looking to try Young as an adult, which could bring a prison sentence of 25 years to life. And now your latest forecast from AccuWeather's Andy Robb.
3: Partial clouds, a shower tonight, low 59, cloudy on Wednesday, high 67, tomorrow night, low 61, periods of rain on Thursday with a high 67, on Friday, sun and clouds, a passing shower, high 80, Saturday, a passing shower, turning cooler with a high 70.
0: The next high tide at Portland Harbor is 257 tomorrow morning. I'm Frankie Azarata, News Radio WGAN.
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5: 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Once a month, we're joined by Toby Leary. He's one of the co-owners of Cape Gunworks in Hyannis, down here on the Cape. And he is here to answer any of your questions about firearms. Give us a call at 844-500-4242, or you can text Howie to 617-213-1066. Howie to 617-213-1066. And Toby is also here to answer any of your questions about the referendum campaign. There's a lot of ballot questions, 9 of them. Actually made the ballot, and one of them, the 9th one, is the one Toby is behind, and I'll let him explain what's going on. And again, the polls remain open for another couple of hours plus until 8 p.m. tonight. The turnout is reportedly extremely light between the rain and the rather lackluster races across the board. And so you might be able to make a difference whether you take a Democrat or a Republican ballot today. So get out and vote if you haven't done so already. And now Toby Leary is here. And Toby, why don't you tell us about the no on 9 question before we take some questions from people on guns?
6: Yeah, that'd be great. Thanks, Howie. The campaign is going strong, and I am really excited that, as I've mentioned so many other times on 2A Tuesday with you, that this is not tethered to a candidate. It's not tethered to a political party. It is a pure up or down vote to restore some of the rights that have been totally usurped or taken away, or whatever you want to look at, way you want to look at it, that have been infringed in the state of Massachusetts. And really the focus of these rights, Howie, is that they are targeting lawful, peaceful people who have already jumped through all the hoops to get the license, to get background checked, to get fingerprinted, to get the meeting with the chief of police, to give them a reason why they want to exercise their rights and all that. And meanwhile, they are being caught in this dragnet of malum prohibitum law, which means it's just illegal because the legislature says so. It has nothing to do with putting evil people in jail. It has nothing to do with taking violent criminals off the street. It has nothing to do with making sure our police are well-equipped to deal with the criminal element. All it does is focus on the good people of Massachusetts and uses valuable police resources to put them in jail. And it is a bad law. It was bad from the start. It was shoved down our throat in the worst way, as is the process in Massachusetts, unfortunately.
5: And they don't even know what it means as written, right? And so they've actually put it in black and white that it's going to be selectively enforced, right? I mean, that's the worst, yes, kind of law. That means if they don't like you, they can.

0: if they don't like you, they're gonna use the law against you. If they do like you, like if you're an illegal alien gangbanger, you don't have to worry.
1: Right. You'll be back out on, you know, we talked about this a number of times on the show as well, but that guy Todd Brown, who shot up Memorial Drive, is the perfect picture of the failure of Chapter 135. It did absolutely nothing to dissuade a career criminal from obtaining a gun that would be impossible for the average person in Massachusetts to go into a gun shop and purchase legally.
0: And he bought it after shooting at Boston cops in the South End.
1: Right.
0: And the judge knew it. And the judge was, the Boston cop that was shot at asked the judge to do something. The judge, a blow-in drifter Democrat from Texas, refused to do so and said, I'm going to take a chance on you. And pretty soon the guy was walking down Memorial Drive in Cambridge by the on the banks of the Charles River shooting at people. And he was only taken out by an armed civilian.
1: Yeah, 100% true. 3.5 years after being sentenced to his measly 5 years, even though the state law requires a minimum mandatory because of Armed Career Criminal Act of 40 years he should have been serving. 3.5 years later, he's lobbing bullets at people down Memorial Boulevard. And thank God for that guy who is a concealed weapon permit holder. Mm-hmm. And this law only made him less safe, too, because his gun was locked in a vault in the back seat. He had to retrieve it, and he was limited to 10 rounds in the gun. And he fired every round he had in the gun and saved a lot of lives that day, as far as I'm concerned.
0: And they wouldn't even identify him for good reason, because he would have been singled out and doxed by all the nuts who think the only way to deal with law-abiding gun owners is to put them in jail while you're letting the illegal aliens run amok.
1: Yeah, and Howie, the most recent example is a U.S. airman who's in the Air Force in Massachusetts, has a license to carry, gets pulled over by the, I think it was Ashburnham Police Department, and he volunteers that he has a couple of guns in the car. Well, next thing you know, he's being arrested and charged with felonies, Howie, because he didn't register these guns that Chapter 135 told him he had to. And then guess what? He has until October to register them. But still, he's being charged with 3 felonies. And, you know, his life is ruined because of Chapter 135. Yeah. And this is a guy who's in the U.S. Air Force. He's not out robbing banks.
0: And they want the state police to be enforcing this. I don't know if you saw the Herald today. We had the story. I broke the story yesterday. They just got rid of another state cop who was involved at a party with an underage girl, and they just fired him. A week earlier, we broke the story about how they got rid of a state cop. He's on suspended without pay. He was accosting women on the turnpike and then doing things I can't even talk about. And then previously, you have a guy who's coming up on for a court hearing on September 10th. He was he beat up another state cop in Quincy. These are the people that are going to be making the decisions about whether or not you have violated any gun laws. It's insane. Toby thought it was so insane we lost him. We'll get him back in just a moment. 844-500-4242, 844-500-4242. It's the they've set it up so it's the last question on the ballot. It's the ninth. There are 9 questions, 9 referendum questions. The gun vote is number 9, and to vote yes to get rid of it, you have to vote no. Fortunately, no on 9 works as a sign. It's pretty easy to figure out, despite their best efforts. No on 9. Toby, the state police are going to be enforcing this thing, right? Do we have Toby? I guess it says we have him, but I don't think we do have him. 844-500-4242. I'll take Randy just in case. Randy, we don't have Toby with us, but we'll put you on right now. Go ahead.
2: Hey, maybe Toby can answer this when he comes back. Regarding carrying.

0: in a post office, if that's now allowed or it's still forbidden. That was my only question.
1: Carrying in a post office. We'll see if we can get him back, and I'll ask him that. Thanks for the call. 844-500-4242. Steve, you're next with Howie Carr. Go ahead, Steve.
2: Yeah, I'm getting different opinions from cops about how to carry weapons to and from the range.
1: Yeah,
2: I've got a pickup, so when I bring a couple guns to the range, I keep the guns with trigger locks and the ammo separate in a separate container, but it's not in a locked glove box. I don't have one.
1: Yeah.
2: In a pickup.
1: Hold on. I think Toby's here. I think, hold on. I think, Toby, are you back now?
3: Yeah. Can you hear me now?
1: Steve, I'm going to put Steve back on. He wants to know, he's getting conflicting opinions from cops about, as I think everybody is, for any kind of question you have about guns. But his is about how to carry it back and forth to the range. So, Steve, pick up with where you left off with Toby's back on the line.
2: Yeah, when I go to the range with a couple of guns, you know, I keep them unloaded except the one I carry. And the guns I'm not carrying are, you know, I've got a trigger lock, they're all locked, and I know I need to keep the ammo separate, but I don't have any place to keep it separate under lock because I drive the pickup and the glove box doesn't have enough room. What's the legal way to do it without getting locked up for trying to obey the law?
3: Yeah, I think the safest method is to lock it in a case, or, you know, get a range bag or something with a lock, unloaded and locked in a case when you're transporting them and they're not in your direct control when it's a handgun. For rifles, you have to have them unloaded and locked up and, as you drive back and forth. That's just the nature of it. That's what you gotta do to stay out of trouble, Randy, in the state of Massachusetts.
1: While you were off the line, we had another caller who wanted to know if it's legal to carry in a post office in Massachusetts now.
3: That's a great question because it is federally, but I think that would be considered a state or federal building under the state law, and therefore it would be illegal under Chapter 135, which has banned the carrying of guns in all state, municipal, federal buildings. That, you know, even get this, Howie, even if you're going to one of those remote drop boxes to cast your ballot, you'd be technically at a polling place, so therefore you would be illegally carrying outside of the town hall when you're at the post office. You know,
1: when you're on the sidewalk. Problem.
3: When you're on the sidewalk, yeah. Yeah. And so now, under Chapter 135, if you go into town hall to pay your tax bill or any of that, you would be unlawfully carrying. So really all they did was make this another government-mandated gun-free zone, and we know how well those work.
1: Oh, yes.
3: You know,
1: yes.
3: Those are magnets for the psychopathic and criminally insane. Yeah, good job, Massachusetts. Just made all those people that much.
1: So how can people get involved? You know, people have been asking, you know, where they can get a sign. They want to know where they can get a bumper sticker. Where can they contribute?
3: Yeah, we ran out of the first batch of signs, and the second batch has dropped today. Actually, all of our team is out across the state gathering and delivering them. So go to thecivilrightscoalition.com and sign up to volunteer, to donate, and to get information. You can sign up for our big auction on September 18th at the American Heritage Museum. And you can get a sign at Safe Gunworks and plus a bunch of other gun shops around the Cape. We're going to have them at sportsmen's clubs, gun shops, kind of like when we were getting the petitions signed, you know, early on, if we canvassed the whole state. So it'll be at a gun shop or a gun club near you for sure, and I'm sure other businesses. I know Justin up at Bowles Body Works will probably have some signs. We'll get him some. And so they're going to be distributed today, thankfully.
1: All right. 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And Justin is at Boyle's Body Works. That's in the belly of the beast in Arlington. So if you're even if you're in Moonbat, territory, you can get signs and bumper stickers at Boyle's Body Works from Justin. 844-500. I got some questions on the text line, which we'll get to when we come back. Toby, and you do run Cape Gun Works, and you're open 7 days a week. It's the best gun shop around, and it's just a great place.
3: Yes, sir. Looking forward to it.
1: All right. 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
5: Not too late to vote in the primary election today in Massachusetts. Polls are open until 8 o'clock tonight. I don't think you're going to have to wait in line very long. I think they'll shake your hand as you come through. It's a low turnout election. Anyway, we're with Toby Leary. This is Two Way Tuesday. He's taking questions about guns. You ready to take some questions from the text line, Toby?
6: Absolutely. Fire away.
5: Has Toby heard of a new Second Amendment case in Mass? Trump's DOJ is inserting itself with Harmeet Dhillon personally on a handgun ban, alleging Massachusetts violated the Second Amendment.
6: Oh, yeah. This is going to have oral arguments on September 9th. I will personally be in the courtroom. And Harmeet Dhillon herself will be making the case for the plaintiffs, for the people of Massachusetts, against the government of Massachusetts and how they have violated the people's rights. And by the way, this isn't a new case, Howie, because when it started, it was Granada v. Healy as Attorney General. Now it's Granada v. Campbell. So it's been percolating for quite a while.
5: So this is in federal court? This is in federal court?
6: It is in, yes, yep.
5: Federal, and who's the judge? Who's the judge?
6: I don't know. That's a good question. I should know that, but I don't.
5: I was wondering if it was a leftist or a far leftist. But we'll see.
6: Let's keep moving on.
5: I applied for renewal of my LTC, and in the meantime, my license has expired without getting the renewal from the town police. Am I illegally possessing while I'm waiting? Please ask Toby what I should do. Thank you.
6: No, you're still in the grace period because Massachusetts cannot comply with the law of issuing permits within 40 days. They always go way longer, and so they have at least given you some grace while they are, you know, running afoul of the law that requires them to issue permits within 40 days. So they're saying, hey, we can't get our act together, so we're going to make sure we can't come arrest you when we screw up and don't issue you permit in a timely manner.
5: 978, Toby, will I become a felon if I don't register long guns that were gifted to me over 20-plus years ago? I don't want to volunteer any info if I don't have to.
6: This is a terrible question because the answer is yes in the state of Massachusetts. If your guns are unregistered, that airman that I referred to earlier has already been charged with failing to register two guns, and you have until October to register them. And they still charge him, Howie. He's got another month to register these guns. That didn't stop the police from charging him with two unregistered firearms. It's unbelievable.
5: He's in the military. That means he's an enemy. Yes. He's an enemy of the Commonwealth. Could you ask Toby regarding lawful transportation of guns in car? This is kind of what we were talking about before. Loaded versus unloaded, yep. Trunk versus glove box, etc.
6: Yeah, lock them up unless it's on your body or in your direct control. That's the operating verbiage, direct control.
5: Toby Leary, thanks for being with us on Two Way Tuesday. And if you want to get in touch with him on this referendum question, thecivilrightscoalition.com, thecivilrightscoalition.com. See you tomorrow. I'm Howie Carr.
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1: From ABC News, I'm Michelle Franzen. In Massachusetts, the jury in the Lindsey Clancy trial told the judge they're stuck on coming to a unanimous decision, the judge ordering the jury to keep deliberating, and the jury deciding if Clancy, who argues, says she suffers from postpartum psychosis, intentionally killed her three children. Here's ABC's Aaron Katursky.
2: After deliberating for about an hour and a half after the lunch break, the jury decided to call it quits for the day a little bit earlier than normal. They normally go another half hour or so, but the judge called them back in after several of the jurors, he said, indicated they wanted to go home for the day.
1: House lawmakers in a rare bipartisan vote today approving a Senate-passed resolution to avert a government shutdown. It now heads to the president's desk. Republican House Speaker Mike Johnson says they'll take up a vote tomorrow on a resolution, he says, condemning socialism. He expressed confidence that Republicans will win big in the midterms.
3: This is a contrast for America year, and as we summarize it, it's a contrast between common sense and crazy, and now common sense and communism.
1: Democratic House member Ted Lieu of California claiming Republicans are the ones backing the expansion of state ownership of companies.
4: You know, I cannot believe Democrats are using the power of the federal government to take over parts of private sector companies. Oh, wait, it's not Democrats. It's a Trump administration.
1: At least 1,000 people confirmed dead following last week's catastrophic mudslides and flooding in Tibet and Nepal. 4,500 others missing, including Americans. ABC's Britt Clinett is there.
5: The muddy ground here, it is like quicksand in certain areas. Monsoon rains are constantly sweeping in, and Nepal is still on high alert for even more flooding. So you can understand why the recovery task here is Herculean. But the families of those missing Americans we speak to say they are holding out still for a miracle.
1: The Nepali army says they rescued 119 people today inside a tunnel, and they say many are still feared stuck inside. You're listening to ABC News.
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2: 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One man was found dead and another person is in custody after shooting in a Brunswick mobile home park overnight this morning. Police responded to Bay Bridge Estates on Valerie Avenue just before 1 a.m. for a report of gunshots. Neighbor Nancy Edwards said her husband heard the shots before they saw police run to the trailer across the street.
3: I watched them doing compressions on a body out by the road, and then they gave up on the compressions and put a white sheet over the body.
2: Police say a resident in the trailer was taken into custody. The victim's cause and manner of death will be determined by the medical examiner. A Lewiston man has been charged with arson in connection with a fire at the home where he had been living with his girlfriend. Firefighters worked to extinguish the fire on Libby Avenue and battle the flames from the roof and top floor Monday night. There were no injuries, but several pet birds died. Police were at the same house over the weekend where they issued an arrest warrant for 38-year-old Trevin Stoops. Stoops was arrested this morning at the Androscoggin County Jail, where he was already being held on unrelated charges. Saco police are asking for help locating a woman who's been missing since last week. Police are looking for 64-year-old Annette Ouellette, who was last seen leaving her home last Wednesday. She's 5'3", weighing 150 pounds, with brown eyes and gray hair. You can find a photo of her on the Saco Police Department's Facebook page. The University of Maine system starting the new academic year with its highest enrollment in more than a decade.
4: The official count occurs in October, but more than 28,000 students are projected to be enrolled this fall across the system's 7 schools. 4 of the schools have an overall increase in enrollment, while the other 3 are experiencing record-breaking numbers in certain areas or programs. UMaine is crediting affordability and the rapid growth in career-advancing online degree programs for the enrollment growth. Jason Taylor, News Radio WGAN.
2: And landlords in Portland will be able to raise rents slightly higher than they could this year as the city sets new rent control limits. The city announced today rents can be raised as much as 2.6% next year, a rate which is based on inflation. The max increase for this year was 2.2%. The city's rent control ordinance was approved by voters in 2020 and was implemented the following year. And now your latest forecast from AccuWeather's Andy Robb.
5: Tonight, cloudy, a passing shower, low 59. Cloudy on Wednesday, high 67 and a low 61. Thursday, periods of rain, humid with a high 67.
2: The next high tide at Portland Harbor is 257 tomorrow morning. I'm Frankie Azzarotta, News Radio WGAN.

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0: number, 877-381-3811. Hello. 877-381-3811. It looks like we've started something that some of you will love and some of you will hate and some of you will, well, you'll just be neutral about it. And that is support for these data centers. You can see there's a counter push taking place against the Luddites and the degrowthers. And people who have legitimate concerns, don't get me wrong, you ought to show up at your zoning board and your local government and tell them what you want and what you don't want. That's fine. That's not what I'm talking about. I'm talking about banning it. Just a flat ban, because that will set us back, you know, decades and decades while the enemy is going forward. We can't have that. I do want new drugs invented and new technologies invented to take care of us in many ways we can't even imagine. And I want our children and grandchildren to benefit from this, too. So even if there's a little inconvenience, and there's not much, in fact, for most people, there'll be none. This is the new industrial revolution. And the pushback is serious. I'm glad I helped start this on Sunday night when everybody was biting their fingernails and even their toenails. Because the Luddites were out, the woke Reich, neo-fascists and isolationists and the rest were all at it. You got to stand up to this stuff. You just do. And we did, and we will, and we're not done. And the President of the United States deserves all the credit in the world. He started this. He's been pushing the funding for it. He knows we're competing against communist China. He knows all the possibilities, the benefits that humanity can receive as a result of AI data centers. He wants to be in front of it. We have a president who is foresighted, who is a statesman, who is a leader, despite the best efforts to try and ruin him. It's like the other day, the Supreme Court finally told the lower courts to knock it off. It was a 5-4 decision, close, because Chief Justice John Roberts, sometimes the man just loses his marbles. I have to be perfectly honest with you. He throws in with the three radicals on the court when it comes to the ballroom. Now, what's interesting is the majority, and by the way, Amy Comey Barrett, to her credit, she was in the majority. The majority said, among other things, that this person of the historic trusts and so forth didn't even have standing to bring the case. Roberts and the three radical Democrats on the court said, sure she does, because she's part of the historic trustee and she's used to the White House being the way it is, and she's offended by this, and she feels, damn it, ladies and gentlemen, if that's the new standard for standing, we all have standing all the time. Right? See what I mean, Rich? How can that be standing? You have to have really a direct causal damage. Not, you know what? You really damaged me because I'm used to seeing the White House this way, and it's now that way. That's not standing. And by the way, if Roberts had his way, you would destroy separation of powers. Ironically, he's saying the White House, the executive branch, is destroying separation of powers by spending money on this project that wasn't approved by Congress. First of all, my understanding is the money is raised by private sources. But even if it's a mix, the president is the executive branch, and he's trying to upkeep the White House. He has to get Congress's permission? I don't think so. Honestly, I don't. It is the White House. It's national security. It's a matter of protecting him and so forth and so on. I think this is really a one-off type situation. There may be others like it or similar to it, but certainly this is a standout situation. Now, that said, what Roberts did here is he would have given the courts enormous power over all these decisions about whether or not you can expand or create a ballroom at the White House. If you give standing to everybody, that means the court can take up whatever it wants. This is the huge problem they have in Israel with their judiciary. There is no standing. They basically just take whatever case is brought to them by Ernie Grabowski or whoever happens to be upset about something, which is ridiculous. That's a Politburo. And we don't want that, do we, America? So congratulations to the majority, which, of course, is under attack by the Democrats who want to destroy it, because when they don't get what they want, they destroy it. That's it. They don't get what they want, they destroy it. If you're not on their side as an individual, they will destroy you, or at least that's the goal. Even if you're black or Hispanic or, oh, you're not with us? Okay, destroy him. Destroy her. All right. Isn't talk radio great? I wasn't even going to begin with this. Unfortunately, ladies and gentlemen, I'm going to take you to Dearbornistan, Michigan. Dearbornistan, Michigan. Our friends from memory.org, M-E-M-R-I.org, I told you, one of the great sites that you ought to bookmark for sure. We have a Shia Muslim mosque at Dearbornistan, Michigan. And I need to tell you that I fear that most of these mosques in Dearbornistan, Michigan, what they're doing is they're raising future violent Islamists. I believe this strongly. And that's not the only place. All over the country. Now, the Israelis have warned us about this culture, this indoctrination of young kids, and how it is a poison that spreads into their culture. And now, what are you? Wait, Jew lover? What are you, Netanyahu? What's your problem there? These are facts. And that's why I play you so much of the audio. I don't even play you all of it. I play you more than most. So here is a montage. In Dearbornistan, Michigan, several voices, worshipers, as well as the imam, at the Shia Muslim mosque, one of them anyway, cut 20, go.
1: We're gathered here today to commemorate the martyrdom of the great leader of our time, Sayyid Ali al-Husayn al-Khamenei, rahmatullahi alayhi.
2: That's we might think this was an attack led by Zionist Jews, but the commander of their mission is the very one who was trying to prove that Adam was not worth prostrating to. Iblis is the one behind the scenes leading their camp, in the shadows lurking, irking, in their symbology, their ideologies, their psychology, their economy, claiming they follow the laws of Moses and Deuteronomy. Iblis is the hidden commander of today's society. Regardless of the stew we put at the desk of the Oval Office, Republican or Democrat, or even if 1,000 elections come to pass, it is clear that this country was built for and built by the Epstein class.
0: Stop. See, the Epstein class, now that's Jews. And what's interesting to me is the Epstein class ought to be Islamists. They're the ones who marry 6- and 9-year-olds and have sex with 9-year-olds. I'm just telling you as it is. The Islamists, they're the ones who sell women into slavery and treat them as sexual objects, the Islamists. So it's not the Epstein class, it's the Abdullah class that is like the Epstein class. But it's definitely the Abdullah class. Because unlike the Epstein class, which is not a cultural problem, the Abdullah class is a cultural problem. Over 50 majority Muslim countries. Go ahead.
2: Palestine, we live on stolen land when the devil worships.
0: Here we go. We live on stolen land. Now that's pretty funny coming from the Islamists. Every inch of land they have in the Middle East, they stole from Jews and Christians. They stole it all. They took about reparations. They even enslaved more people throughout history than any other people. And they're still enslaving people. In Africa, throughout the Middle East, Southeast Asia. Oh, yeah. Oh, yeah. Go ahead.
2: Reach these shores, and the Zionist-minded Christopher Columbus came to explore, and they genocided
0: the Zionist-minded Christopher Columbus. Why do people come to this country if they hate it so much? And the answer is to conquer it. Now, think this through logically. If they were to succeed, God forbid, are they now occupying land that belonged to us? You see, they're unprincipled, they're irrational, they're vile and violent Islamists, they support violence, they support terrorism, they support slavery, and yet they go on and on and on because they want to appeal to you. Now, Why did they do this? Because Khomeini told them to. He told them to use Marxist language, Marxist propaganda when dealing with the West, because it's attractive to the West, the oppressor, the oppressed, and all the rest of it. It's very interesting to see almost everybody online now, everybody at the Republican Jewish Committee or conference or whatever, talking about, have you noticed the fusion between the red and the green, between the Marxists and the Islamists? Have you noticed this? It's really, have we noticed it? I think we were the ones who cracked the code originally, no, Mr. Producer? And have talked about it until I'm blue in the face. Yes, we've noticed it. We've tried to expose it. We've talked about it. And I'm glad some of them have picked up on it. Lots more. We'll pick up where we left off in the fantastic town of Dearbornistan, Michigan. A tourist site for all. We'll be right back.
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1: This is the Bloomberg Business of Entertainment Report. People are still reading, so says

0: James Daunt, chief executive of Barnes & Noble.
1: The reality is that people read more, that there is an aspiration around reading.
0: His comments come despite a YouGov survey last year that found 40% of Americans admitted to not reading a single book in 2025. Daunt says Gen Z in particular is being inspired by films like The Odyssey, as well as the popularity of the romantasy genre.
1: Right now, our best-selling book is by an author called Homer. And that's what that generation is also reading. And they latched onto the classics before they went into romanticism. They were reading Jane Austen. They were reading George Eliot.
0: Daunt says more people are also coming into the store.
1: We just liberated the stores to have fun. And if you allow the stores to have fun, you know, all the kids come in, as you say, schools are over, bang, they become great meeting places.
0: Daunt, who was appointed CEO in 2019 when the chain was taken private, says the bookseller plans to open another 60-plus stores this year. Karen Moscow, Bloomberg Radio.
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0: Let us continue, shall we, with the enemy within, the Islamists and their Marxist comrades. We continue with the Sharia Muslim Mosque in Dearbornistan, Michigan. You may not know this, it's part of the United States. It has much more in common with the Middle East than it does the United States. In fact, the people speaking hate us, all of us, each and every one of you. Cut 20, go.
1: To the one eye of the devil and their currency, to their plans in full sight. While the Statue of Liberty is actually Lucifer, demonic bearer holding a torch of light.
0: Ah, the Statue of Liberty is Lucifer. Did you know that, Mr. Medusa? Well, Lucifer must have transitioned. That's number one. But anyway, go right ahead. It's called Lady Liberty for the ignoramus jihadi there. Go right ahead.
1: And their plan is to dominate every land, regardless of borders, as they state. They want to create a new...
0: Just listen, listen. They speaketh of what they want to doeth. Land. This land doesn't belong to we, the American people. No. Apparently it belongs to them. They don't have to live here, you know. Tell me, what land are they actually indigenous to? Tell me, what is it? I can't think of any. I want you to understand something. I want you to understand something. This is a religion of sorts that was invented 1,400 years ago. Okay? In the 7th century. 1,400 years ago. That claims to be indigenous to the entire Middle East, where Jews first walked the land, and then Christians walked the land. There are no Christian-majority countries in the Middle East anymore, not even Christian-barely-minority countries in the Middle East anymore. The only Jewish-majority country is this tiny sliver of land called Israel. And yet they claim that's theirs, too. In fact, they claim the holiest site of the Jews, Mount Zion, where they built their temple, Mount, and now claim it's their third holiest site, that belongs to them too. So the occupiers are the Islamists. And they claim everybody else of being an occupier. Now they're in Europe. They're not worried about occupiers now. Because they seek to occupy. Now they're in Dearborn, Michigan. They're in Paterson, New Jersey. They're in one town after another in our country, almost 4,000 mosques. They hate our country. They hate our Constitution, but they're here in our country using our Constitution and the moron radical Democrat lawyers dressed up as judges for life. Interesting, isn't it? Isn't it amazing how the principles and belief systems can utterly reverse depending on their situation? How is it that the Islamists aren't the occupiers of Egypt, which used to be majority Christian? How is it that they're not the occupiers of Syria, that used to be majority Christian? How is it that they're not the occupiers of Lebanon, that used to be majority Christian? How is it that they're not the occupiers of Iraq, that used to be majority Christian? And I can go on and on. How is it that they have ownership occupation rights to the Holy Land, where the Jewish religion was given birth by God himself 4,000 years ago? I'll be right back.
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4: Parents, we know we can't protect our kids from everything. Eventually, they're going to bump their heads or scrape their knees. But we can protect them from six types of cancer. HPV, or human papillomavirus, is a common, preventable virus that can cause cancer later in life. The HPV vaccine prevents human papillomavirus and all the cancers it can cause. The American Cancer Society recommends getting your sons and daughters the HPV vaccine starting at age 9 to protect them later in life.
5: ABC News, I'm Michelle Franzen. In Ohio, an advocacy group representing the family of Pierre DeMoss Bell says the 20-year-old Haitian who had just graduated high school and had recently lost temporary protected status died by suicide Monday. His family says he arrived in the U.S. in 2024 to reunite with his parents who had fled Haiti. The Reverend Carl Ruby called for answers.
6: We do not want to politicize this, but this is a political problem. And the only solution is a political solution.
5: Law enforcement say he got out of his vehicle on an interstate in Springfield and walked into traffic. DHS did not comment on the death. The U.S. military launched new strikes against Iranian targets today, President Trump says, in response to Iran's attempt to lay mines in the Strait of Hormuz. And jurors in the Lindsey Clancy trial return tomorrow to resume deliberations, the judge telling them to keep trying after jurors signaled they were stuck on reaching a unanimous verdict. This is ABC News.
7: Now the latest from the 98.5 FM and AM 560 WGAN News Center. One person was killed and another is in custody after a shooting at a Brunswick mobile home park overnight this morning. Police responded to a home at Bay Bridge Estates on Valerie Avenue around 1 o'clock this morning for a report of gunshots and found a man dead on the property. Police say the cause and manner of death will be determined by the medical examiner. The death is under investigation, but

0: Express frustration when Young's lawyers said a mental health evaluation may take a few more months.
1: I'm getting a bit frustrated that this is taking so long. I'm just concerned that we're now talking January or February.
0: Prosecutors are looking to try Young as an adult, which could carry a sentence of 25 years to life. And now your latest forecast from AccuWeather's Andy Robb.
2: Partial clouds, a shower tonight, low 59, cloudy on Wednesday, high 67, tomorrow night, low 61, periods of rain on Thursday with a high 67, on Friday, sun and clouds, a passing shower, high 80, Saturday, a passing shower, turning cooler with a high 70.
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1: You know, I was pointing out to my wife earlier today, actually, there are certain talk show hosts that are as predictable as can be. They will wait for me to take the lead. Because, look, folks, you only live one life. You only have so much time in a career. And I don't want to be on my deathbed saying, why were you so apprehensive? Or why were you so risk-averse? When you have certain principles you believe in, the good Lord has given you these formats. By God, use them. And that's the way I view this. I told you over the decade, I'm an activist. God, no, I'm not a journalist. I will tell you the news is at best as I know it. I will tell you exactly what's going on best as I know it, and I'll give you my opinion. These data centers, I cannot think of many conservative talk show hosts who are out front supporting it. I can think of several who are opposed. I can't think of virtually any podcasters, maybe one or two of my buddies, who were supporting data centers. The vast majority were opposed, even my fellow hosts on other platforms. Same thing. So we did our Sunday show, and I laid it out in 21 minutes exactly why AI data centers represent the new industrial revolution, create jobs for blue-collar workers, union, non-union, middle-class people, upper-middle-class, wealthy people, and the opportunities for the mind, the human mind, to expand and to use these machines at super-fast speeds to gather data, to go through the data, to look at the algorithms, to help us as human beings find cures for the worst kinds of those hideous diseases, to improve our agricultural system, to ensure that our national security is number one and we can defend ourselves like no other country on the face of the earth, to create so many things that will improve your life and the life of your children and your grandchildren, to lay out the case and why local governments that refuse to embrace them. I am not saying put them in the back of a church. I'm not saying put them in the front yard of single-family homes. Obviously, you have zoning boards and local governments for a reason. But all the fear tactics, the scare tactics about what will happen with water is a lie. All the fear tactics, scare tactics about the cost of electricity, it has nothing to do with data centers and everything to do with radical Marxist left-wing Democrats and pseudo-conservative phony Republicans who have bought into climate change and have limited energy production and access in your community. Why are we at war with data centers when we have Islamists trying to destroy the country and Marxists trying to destroy the country?

0: The jobs. People say, what's going to happen to our job? Are you kidding me? This is the greatest job creator that mankind has ever known. And the kinds of entrepreneurs and small businesses and then larger businesses that will be born from this is incalculable. Wait a minute, there's a wire out there, Mr. Padilla. I don't like these wires. I'm sorry, too damn bad. There's some minimum things you're going to have to put up with. You know, you like a car, you have to lay asphalt for roads. I'm sorry. And we actually have to light the roads from time to time. I'm sorry. Sometimes we have to build bridges and tunnels. Oh, I'm sorry. You like electricity? You like to hit a switch and you get electricity in your home? Well, that requires electrical lines. Some are underground, very expensive to put them there. Some are above ground. Is that okay? Is that okay? We have some of these cell towers for your phones. Otherwise, they don't communicate. They don't work. Is that okay? They're all over the place. Is that okay? I just want to make sure. We actually build homes that are all over the place. Is that all right? How about skyscrapers and office buildings and all the rest? Is that okay? I think it is. What about trains? Should we stop them? They seem so arcane, don't they? Yeah, stop the trains. Besides, they're loud. They make a humming noise. And when they hit a crossroad, those damnable, you know, noises go off. Sirens or whatever you want to call them. Oh, yes. And they should remove all the horns from cars. We don't need all this beeping going on, do we? I don't think we do. Now, do you want to live in an advanced industrial society where things are made easier for you? We don't have to go to the river to wash clothing? Because in some countries, they do. We don't have to actually be a hunter-gatherer in order to eat and provide for your family. Just go to the store down the street. Is that okay? I think it's okay. And I can go on and on and on. The Luddites. I told you what Luddites are. That's a real name for people who lived in the early 1800s and opposed the cotton gin and all these other things they were developing way back then. And then there was a second industrial revolution. Interestingly, really started after Karl Marx died. So his entire Marxist ideology doesn't even properly critique capitalism. Boy, you wouldn't have liked it back then, those of you who are faint of heart. They started drilling what we call oil wells, and they had massive oil spouting taking place, and they were burning off natural gas, and they had puddles turned into ponds, lakes of natural gas, until Rockefeller figured out, wait a minute, we have a use for natural gas. And what was it? What was it to replace kerosene? What else was it? Well, later in his life, the automobile was invented, and they were building them on assembly lines. I mean, we can go on and on and on, can't we? You know, those steel mills, I'm against steel mills. They're going to put them in my backyard. No, they're not. Coal mines in my backyard. No, they're not. Here's the deal. We've gotten so used to getting the end-use benefits of products that require people to get dirt under their fingernails. The vast majority of us don't work in these fields. The vast majority of us don't. But we benefited from this. Where do tires come from? We don't know. We just have them on the car, you know. Four for the price of three. Steel. Most of us have never been anywhere near a steering wheel. Now, obviously, some of you have, but you get my point. Oil wells. I mean, unless you look at the old oil wells in L.A. and places like that, the vast majority of us are not where oil is mostly drilled. We're not even near, if we don't live in the farmland areas, where food is produced or how ranchers do what they do. All we know is we go to the store and there it is. Oh, Frank. Yes, Allie. And the price. Did you see this? A chicken? What's that? 17 cents a pound. It's up 17 cents a pound. We're getting ripped off, Frank.
1: We are?
0: Yes, we are.
1: Go to the gas station. All you do is you take the pump, you fill it up, you expect... Do you know where all that comes from? You know how much work goes into that? That there are fellow Americans that are producing this and refining this and transporting it. We're building pipelines to transport it. And then they come to gas stations and they have to fill up the gas stations. The tanks are underground. And then all you do is pull the pump, stick it in. Hey, look at this. It's up 14 cents a gallon. What the hell is going on here? I am the voice for liberty. You might say, oh, good for you. I am the voice for liberty. I stand up to the Luddites. I stand up to the Marxists, the Islamists, the socialists, the woke right. And I'm going to continue to do so. I'm going to continue to do so. We have somebody who says the 1980s were so passé. Really, they got it wrong, but even now it doesn't apply. The 1980s, the greatest economic growth, the greatest since the second industrial revolution. We'd never seen anything like it. The economy grew by the time Reagan left about a third. The entire economy. We'd never seen anything like it. Our foreign policy, the defeat of the Soviet Union was about to collapse. Pushing communism out of Central and South America, other than Cuba. Pushing it out of North Africa. Northwest Africa. It was incredible. It was unfathomable. He won two massive elections, did Reagan, by the popular vote and the Electoral College vote. Nobody had ever seen anything like this, not even FDR. And now we're told, forget about it. Forget about it. That was then. This is the, you boomers suck. Forget about it. We young people know how the world works and we know everything. And we, you know what we need with a $40 trillion debt? You know what they're telling? More government. That's the ticket. More government. Not the kind that we have now. Strategic laser-like interventions to help the young people in the middle class. Oh, we've never heard that before. You know how you help the middle class? Get the hell off their back. Get the hell out of their way. Stop taxing the crap out of them and regulating the hell out of them. How do you help younger people? You don't help younger people by adopting their attitudes and adopting their experiences, which are very limited. You help younger people, as generations before have, by teaching them, showing them through experience how to succeed. And if you fail, how to pick yourself up and succeed. You teach them merit. You teach them hard work. You teach them a lot. Now, what's interesting to me is some of these people who go on with this ideology, they call it national conservatism. We used to call it paleoconservatism. It's some form of it, whatever it is. You know, Theodore Roosevelt wrote widely about nationalism, and he was a progressive. He ran third-party progressive party. All these isms and so forth, they're not new. When you hear somebody say, Huey Long, that's Huey Long. Okay, first of all, Huey Long's not new. Secondly, Huey Long was a despot. He was a despot. And he was a socialist, if not a fascist. He was once asked, how are you trying to persuade people that fascism is a good thing? Words to that effect. You know what he said, Mr. Producer? By calling it anti-fascism. It reminds me of what George Orwell wrote. He said, have you ever noticed every government on the face of the earth claims to be a democracy, even those that are communist, they claim to be democracies. So words have meanings, and yet a lot of politicians, people in public office, they try to confuse them, contort them, and we need to unravel them.

0: would we as conservatives and Republicans abandon, certainly, arguably, was one of the greatest periods of conservatism and republicanism in American history. 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I'll be right back.
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9: 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Tomorrow we're going to be back and I'll be catching up with our Eye on Politics team. We'll be talking about the Maine Senate race now that we've entered September. And we'll also break down the latest in the governor's race and beyond as well. 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
12: 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Reuters Institute says we're now one of the top news brands in the nation. 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

You like this song, Rich? Yeah. Do you know who's singing it? Did you look that up? But we've been playing it for years, haven't we? Okay, well, it's not that hard. All right, here we go. Let's see. I can't believe the first hour is almost gone. All right, here we go. I'm looking. Here we go. Ooh, I found it. You know, over the past month, ladies and gentlemen, more and more people have been reaching out to Monetary Gold for a free evaluation of their current gold holdings. Do you own any gold? If you don't, we'll get to that in a minute, because I think you really ought to, through diversification. But gold has fluctuated a significant amount over the past 12 months. It eclipsed $5,000 an ounce, dropped, and has been recovering as we get closer to the midterms. But the trajectory is up. Got that? Up. But many people who own gold in their retirement accounts, they want to know what they have, because the current market range of their holdings, it just makes sense for their long-term goals. They're having Monetary Gold take a closer look at what they own. 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I get excited by our sponsors. They're all top tier, just so you know. And we make sure that the sponsors that are behind this program are top tier, and they want to be on the top tier radio show, which is this one, quite frankly. All right, we've covered a lot, but we have a hell of a lot more to cover. And I mean, I've got audio here that I've never seen before up the wazoo. Mr. Producer's been working overtime. We've got some very important news and other areas to share with you as well. So don't go away. We shall return.

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8: From ABC News, I'm Dave Packer. The U.S. launching new strikes on Iranian targets, accusing Iran of trying to relay mines in the Strait of Hormuz. Iran says it's already retaliating. ABC's Louis Martinez.
9: Kind of a sustained operation to indicate purpose. Proportionality is something that we talk about with regards to how the U.S. military and other militaries respond in response to provocative actions. And in this case, what you're seeing is the United States seeming to be carrying out a larger scale operation other than just a limited in and out.
8: The jury in the Lindsey Clancy trial sent home after a fourth day of deliberations. Jurors telling the judge Tuesday they were deadlocked but told to come back for deliberations tomorrow. Clancy's attorney, Kevin Reddington.
10: I don't know that it's a good sign or a bad sign or any sign. It's that they're working hard to try to come to a decision.
8: Attorneys say Clancy was suffering from postpartum psychosis during the killings of her children. A jury finds Dwayne Kevedi Davis guilty in the murder of Tupac Shakur nearly 30 years after the rapper's death. Tropical storm Edward has made landfall along the Louisiana and Texas coast with potential flash flooding. Liana Pearson is in South Texas.
11: As this rain is starting to come down, we're talking to community members who say that no storm like this is ever good, especially in a community where boats and fishing and shrimping is a way of life.
8: An anonymous government employee whistleblower warning that a rushed, chaotic, and fundamentally flawed effort by the U.S. Postal Service to implement President Trump's mail-in ballot executive order risks derailing the midterms. Congressman Ted Lieu of California said there are ways voters can protect election security.
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15: 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One man was found dead.

0: and another person is in custody after a shooting at a Brunswick mobile home park overnight this morning. Police responded to Bay Bridge Estates on Valerie Avenue around 1 a.m. for a report of gunshots. Neighbor Nancy Edwards says her husband heard the shots before they saw police running to the trailer across the street.
1: I watched them doing compressions on a body out by the road. And then they gave up on the compressions and put a white sheet over the body.
0: Police say a resident in the trailer was taken into custody. The victim's cause and manner of death will be determined by the medical examiner. A Lewiston man is charged with arson in connection with a fire at the home where he had been living with his girlfriend. Firefighters extinguished the fire on Libby Avenue Monday night. There were no injuries, but several pet birds died. Police were at the same house over the weekend where they issued an arrest warrant for 38-year-old Trevin Stoops. Stoops was arrested this morning at the Androscoggin County Jail where he was already being held on unrelated charges. Portland fire crews battled an all-hands fire on Brighton Avenue this afternoon. The fire department says crews didn't spot flames from the outside, but found heavy smoke in a second-floor bedroom. The fire was quickly put out with a water can and no injuries were reported. The cause is under investigation. Portland police say a recent impaired driving enforcement initiative resulted in several arrests and warnings. The enforcement details over the summer led to 109 stops and 7 impaired driving arrests. Police also seized dozens of grams of crack, recovered a stolen vehicle, and issued one summons for distracted driving. The effort is part of the city's goal to eliminate traffic deaths and serious injuries. And the University of Maine system starting the new academic year with its highest enrollment in more than a decade.
2: The official count occurs in October, but more than 28,000 students are projected to be enrolled this fall across the system's 7 schools. 4 of the schools have an overall increase in enrollment, while the other 3 are experiencing record-breaking numbers in certain areas or programs. UMaine is crediting affordability and the rapid growth in career-advancing online degree programs for the enrollment growth. Jason Taylor, News Radio WGAN.
0: Now your latest forecast from AccuWeather's Andy Robb.
3: Partial clouds, a shower tonight, low 59, cloudy on Wednesday, high 67, tomorrow night, low 61, periods of rain on Thursday with a high 67, on Friday, sun and clouds, a passing shower, high 80, Saturday, a passing shower, turning cooler with a high 70.
0: 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I'm Frankie Azzarata, News Radio WGAN.
4: 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He's here. 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
5: 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Our number, 877-381-3811. Hello, hello, 877-381-3811. I want to read something to you. Here I am, minding my own business. I'm actually in the supermarket, Mr. Producer. People don't think I go to supermarkets. I like to go to them. I do. Or grocery store, whatever you want to call it. But I like going. Oh, yes. Yes, I do. And so there I was in one, a few hours before the program started. Pretty confident in the preparation that I've done. I do, how many hours of prep do I do for a radio show, Mr. Is? It's all day and night long, isn't it? All day and night. Because I'm very much committed to making sure that you're not killing your time just listening to me. You know, I want you to learn something or maybe be aware of something you weren't or to explore it in a different way, given my background, my knowledge background, and also to dig a little deeper. But I came across this newspaper called the Stewart News, Stewart, Florida, which is a beautiful little town, and it's in a Republican county. Republican county. I'm in a Republican county. Martin County, they call it. And I hate to say this, but the government in Martin County is loaded with big spending Republicans. Liberal, big spending Republicans. Nothing worse than the school board. Now, we see this throughout the country in Republican school boards, don't we? Now, in this county, like in most counties in Florida, they are seeing an influx of money like they could never have dreamed about from people moving into these counties, into the state. It's enormous. Now, you might say, well, they don't have an income tax. No, but they have a property tax. And most local services in most states, not all, but most states, are funded by real estate taxes. On residential real estate, commercial real estate. And then they break it down into additional subcategories. The property taxes in Martin County are extremely high. Now, the trick that school boards and local governments use is they have their assessors increase the value of your home or your business, the property, and then they'll lower what's called the millage. See that? You got a tax cut. Don't blame us. Yeah, but you jacked up the value of my home. Hey, we just looking at the computer numbers, and that's what it shows. That's what they do. I remember when I was on a school board in law school, which is now, oh my God, it's 50 years ago, Rich. I was elected when I was 19. And they pulled the same stunt back then. But I kept exposing it at every school board meeting, which, of course, they hated me. And my buddy Bob Selig, the votes were typically 7-2. There were 9 of us. His son's a big wig in the Trump administration now. Bob was great. But I want to read you some of this. This is today's headline in the Stewart News. As I said, a small town in Martin County, but a very nice little town that I like very much. School data center proximity at issue. What? Board member requests delay to seek information on risk. Now, again, I want to remind you where our other home is in Loudoun County, Virginia. There are streets with one massive data center after another. And I would say less than a football field away, you have dense housing, dense apartments and condos and townhouses for the people who work in these facilities or work with these facilities or maybe not. But they're everywhere and they keep building them. And so what are they talking about, the risks? There are no risks. I want to be clear about this. There are no risks. A Martin County school board member urged the district to pause plans to combine two schools on a shared campus that's near a proposed data center before gathering more information about potential health risks. Health risks? What health risks? The issue with moving Warfield Elementary School onto the Indiantown Middle School campus, they give the address, easy enough to look up, surfaced during an August 25 meeting where residents raised concerns about proposed data center development. Board member Amy Pritchett stressed the lack of certainty about the middle school's proximity to a proposed data center. Quote, I'm not asking us to withdraw plans, she said. I just feel we need to get more information and get more health-related data so we know when we do this, we're doing what it is in the best interests of the children. The children. We want to know what's in the best interest of the children. That's why we're concerned about the data centers. How in the world can the data center be a health issue? I'm just curious. the electricity that comes into the building, is that an issue, Mr. Producer? The recycled water that doesn't even get into the general system? I'm sitting here wondering, what are they talking about? The fear-mongering that surrounds us is unbelievable. You would think Anthony Fauci's in charge of this. Maybe the communist Chinese. Oh, wait a minute. Now, her statements coincide with an August 25 Martin County Commission motion to consider enacting a one-year moratorium on data centers while the staff researches the issue. This is a Republican county, overwhelming Republican government, that wants to put a one-year moratorium on data centers. Martin County, the home of Stuart, Florida, the home of Hope Sound, Florida, parts of Jupiter, Florida, excuse me. Obviously, other areas further north. A one-year moratorium. See, this isn't just Hochul in New York or Newsom in California. It's not just the Marxists, the radicals, the DSA, the Democrat. But no, it's these friggin' cowards in the Republican Party. There are no data centers proposed in unincorporated Martin County, but four have been proposed in Indiantown. If parents don't feel their kids are, hold on, it's a newspaper after all, I got to keep turning the pages here. Hold on. Here we go. Where is it? Come on now, where is it? Oh, here it is. Parents don't feel their kids are safe, we need to pause, said Princhin. The district announced in April it would consider moving Warfield, the elementary, because the building is aging. But the idea is just that, with no details fleshed out or architectural renderings of a shared campus. Now, Mr. Producer, shared campus with the middle school, right? Kids already gone to that school? Yeah. Indiantown Middle is within 2 miles of a data, within 2 miles of a data center proposed on whatever street. The Indiantown Village Council on April 30 unanimously approved data centers and other light industrial projects. It's 2 miles from the building, from the school. Nothing can possibly happen. 2 miles from the school. One speaker argued the district should consider the potential health and environmental effects of data centers and move both schools farther from the proposed data centers. Another speaker, citing her experience raising children with autism, raised concerns about noise and other effects on students with sensory sensitivities. I don't know how you even get a data center built anymore, Mr. Producer, do you? It's just like, what? Everybody with any kind of a complaint or gripe is going to blame a data center or a potential data center. And that's the story. That's the story. People showing up and bringing up, you know. And then on the same page, you want to hear more, America? Right under it. Martin County, I'm pointing this out because it's a Republican county in Florida. Martin County to protect more land. I said, now what? Purchase of 8 properties funded by sales tax boost. Now you understand, again, they're not allowed to put in an income tax, but the property taxes are very significant in Martin County. And don't say that's because they don't have an income tax. Excuse me. In Loudoun County, the county doesn't have an income tax. You pay for all the local and county services through property taxes, like in most states. So that has nothing to do with anything. And this is exactly why the great governor here, America's governor, DeSantis, is trying to put a cap on property taxes. Because these counties are going nuts. And not just the Democrat counties, the Republican counties. Literally, six houses down from me, I don't know who it is, some billionaire from New York or Kansas or somewhere, bought two lots in his building. You want to hear this, Mr. Producer? At 10,000 square foot house. Okay, some people are building in Palm Beach 100,000 square foot houses and build whatever they want. But of course, that has an impact on property taxes. And the counties are very excited about this. They're swimming in cash. Martin County will purchase 8 environmentally sensitive properties encompassing nearly 4,000 acres. So the county's going to buy 4,000 acres and set it aside for open space, passive recreation, and animal habitat. I think that's wonderful, don't you? Well, guess what's down the road here from where I am? I think it's the largest state park in Florida, certainly one of them. It is massive. Massive. But they got a ton of money and they don't know what to do with it. I have an idea. You want to hear my idea, Mr. Producer? Give it back to the taxpayers. They need a tax revolt in Martin County and all these other counties. Give money back to the taxpayers. It belongs to them. It won't even occur to them. And if somebody were to bring it up, they would reject it out of hand. The county's Environmental Lands Oversight Committee recommended the properties and developed a ranking list of the properties. Martin County voters in 2024 approved a 0.5% sales tax increase to buy and conserve environmentally sensitive properties as part of the Martin County Forever Program. Well, you know what? Many voters are forever stupid. Really. Forever stupid. There's plenty of open spaces in the state of Florida. You get in your car and you drive to them. And you don't have to drive far. There's plenty of open spaces in Florida. This is why I tell you about the mob and mobocracy. Sometimes can be just as bad as the monarchy or the dictatorship and so forth. So the people vote to increase their taxes, and then they'll whine like stuck pigs about increased taxes. It's the way it works. Hold on here, one more. Stick with me. This is happening all over the country. I don't live in Martin County. Why do I give a damn? Because you live in a county that's just like it. The properties are in the county's 4 acquisition priority zones. I didn't know they existed. In the Florida Wildlife Corridor, an 18 million acre network of connected public and private environmentally sensitive land. 18 million acres, and we're going to add 4,000 acres, Mr. Producer. 18 million acres basically set aside. Fine, great. But now we're going to add 4,000 more. Like that's going to do anything. They have to negotiate with the owners in order to purchase the land. County makes buying conservation land a priority and goes 851-acre cypress and wetland-dominant property that is part of a potential link. 300-acre property. Goes on, just on and on and on. I'm reading here. 139-acre property. They're buying, they're going into these homes, these private properties, and they're saying, can we buy this? Can we buy this? Can we buy this? Wow. And I'm sure the county's not overpaying. I guarantee it. Tongue in cheek. I'll be right back.
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11: On the advice of counsel, I respectfully decline to answer based upon my rights under the Fifth Amendment to the Constitution.
12: 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He can literally stand up in the middle of Congress and say, yeah, I lied to you all. I did. I lied to you all. And by the way, I was hoping to kill people. I am an evil man and I should go to jail. Like, he can start saying stuff like that and he can't go to jail. He can't. Yeah, by the way, that's not how that works. It doesn't get to refrain from answering all the questions. It gets to refrain from self-incrimination.
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song. I don't even like it that much anymore. Anyway, welcome back. The Tookus James here. New York Post, rather. That's the Washington Compost, although their editorial page has gotten much better. But Latookus James here, exposed as fighting only for revenge, not justice, the great John Turley writes. And he's right. Yeah, exactly right. When Latookus James first ran for attorney general, he said, I can

Emder for what I viewed as an unethical campaign based on a promise to prosecute Trump without bothering to name any particular crime. Why isn't this woman disbarred? Why aren't there motions or efforts to disbar her? I mean, I know the legal system in New York is ideologically radical left and therefore corrupt. That's right, I said it. Slip and fall lawyers everywhere you look. Well, I want to continue this when we return because she needs to be exposed. We'll be right, well, not exposed physically, for God's sakes. But you understand what I mean. I'll be right back.

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3: 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Tomorrow we're going to be back and I'll be catching up with our Eye on Politics team. We'll be talking about the Maine Senate race now that we've entered September. And we'll also break down the latest in the governor's race and beyond as well. Also, we want you to tell us, do you think that political candidates should be allowed to bet on themselves in betting markets like Kalshi or Polymarket? 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
5: U.S. Central Command says it's completed a new round of airstrikes on Iranian targets. The U.S. accusing Iran of trying to relay mines in the Strait of Hormuz. The jury in the Lindsey Clancy trial sent home after a fourth day of deliberations. Jurors telling the judge Tuesday they were deadlocked but told to come back for deliberations tomorrow. Clancy's attorney, Kevin Reddington.
6: I don't know that it's a good sign or a bad sign or any sign. It's that they're working hard to try to come to a decision.
5: Attorneys say Clancy was suffering from postpartum psychosis during the killings of her children. A jury finds Dwayne Kevede Davis guilty in the murder of Tupac Shakur after nearly 30 years of the rapper's death. Tropical storm Edouard has made landfall along the Louisiana and Texas coast with potential flash flooding. Just 2 months now until the midterms, and a whistleblower is claiming the Trump administration's new mail-in ballot plan is, quote, fundamentally flawed. Wall Street, the Dow down 419 points today. This is ABC News.
7: 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A Lewiston man has been charged with arson in connection with a fire at the home where he had been living with his girlfriend. Firefighters worked to extinguish the fire on Libby Avenue and battle the flames from the roof and top floor last night. There were no injuries, but several pet birds died. Police were at the same house over the weekend where an arrest warrant had been issued for 38-year-old Trevin Stoops. Stoops was arrested today at the Androscoggin County Jail, where he was already being held on unrelated charges. In a hearing to determine whether an 18-year-old charged in the killing of a paddleboarder in Union last summer may not take place until early next year, Devin Young was 17 when he was accused of killing Sunshine Stewart, who was found dead last July near a campsite where she was paddleboarding. During a virtual hearing today, Young's defense said a mental health evaluation may take some time.
8: We would ask for it to take place sometime after the week, after

0: Or the 18th of January.
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0: For a multitude of reasons. There's been some difficulty in getting our expert into Long Creek.
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0: 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I'm Frankie Azzarata, News Radio WGAN.
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2: Say what? Anyway, let me get back to Latukas James here. Charlie is a great piece, but let me give you the underlying news story from the New York Post. Prosecutor in New York, AG Latukas James' office, says he was ordered to dig up dirt on Trump allies, the report says. And as I said, prosecutors should be disbarred for this. A veteran prosecutor and state attorney general Latukas James' office claims he was ordered to dig up dirt on people and groups affiliated with Donald Trump, quote-unquote, according to a bombshell report. Daniel Weisenfeld, a former Brooklyn prosecutor, now works in James's Investor Protection Bureau, said his boss instructed him, quote, to find and pursue crimes, unquote, committed by Trump allies, according to a since-deleted email obtained by the Times Union. Do tell more. Weisenfeld alleged to his, in his email, rather, on Friday, that Bureau Chief

0: Miso Mawasua, whatever, yabba dabba do, specifically directed him to target Trump himself. I'm quoting Trump Social. Hewlett Packard, DOJ approved merger without having a credible reason for targeting the organizations and individuals, the outlet reported. The feds recently approved a $14 billion merger between Hewlett Packard and Juniper Networks. If you believe Trump is using, I'm quoting, if you believe Trump is using the DOJ attorneys to prosecute his enemies and further his political interests, you should find it equally troubling that Latukas James is doing exactly the same thing, Weisenfeld allegedly wrote in the message, which went to some 2,000 staffers before he yanked it. You can yank that all you want, but 2,000 staffers means it's out there. Notice the New York Post has it. Quote, I ask you that you not serve as Tisha's personal attorneys by targeting her political enemies, he allegedly wrote. Instead, I hope you choose to prosecute crimes and find the individuals accountable, rather than targeting individuals and then finding crimes. Weisenfeld, better find another job. No, I added that. Weisenfeld asked that colleagues focus on prosecuting, quote, rampant nonprofit homeless shelter fraud and anti-Semitic crimes in and around synagogues, unquote, and accused Latukas of wasting, quote, significant public taxpayer dollars to target convenient public enemies. She's a beauty in so many ways, Mr. Producer. During her 2018 campaign, she vowed to, quote, prosecute the president for crimes committed in New York State. She was elected and kept her word after taking office. Yeah, she shouldn't be a lawyer. She should be a defendant, no question about it. In 2024, her office won a $360 million civil case against the president, his sons, his former company. We saw that. For overstating Big Apple property values and lying about his wealth. That was all BS. And we went through it syllable by syllable in full detail. Meanwhile, Weisenfeld was placed on paid administrative leave with a rep for Latukas calling the controversy a personnel matter in a statement to the Times Union. See what they did there? See what they did? They're trying to silence him. Oh, you're on leave. Why? What did I do? The Office of Attorney General is committed to upholding, yeah, okay, propaganda. Now, New York State GOP leaders slammed Latukas, if you will, over the leaked emails claims. Latukas weaponized the Attorney General's office into a political hit squad and then tried to cover up her tracks, said Republican Chairman Ed Cox. She's utterly unfit to serve. Again, she should be disbarred. The arc is to serve an attorney general? Yeah, okay, got it. Let's see. When Sarita is attorney general, Sarita is apparently the Republican running against her. Sarita Camatoretti. Is that how you pronounce it, Rich, or you don't know? Well, you know, with a name like that, how do you lose? Anyway, she's running against Latukas. It's always an uphill battle. So many Democrats. But, you know, I have a good feeling about some of these races in New York. I really do. Like the governor's race. Unless the people are suicidal, I mean, economically and politically, if this is what they want, then Democrats are your pick. They're your pick. You want freebies, you know, you got a lot of bigger and bigger population that wants freebies, wants something for nothing, think they have earned the right because they were born to take something from you who's actually earned it. Oh, yeah, it's sick and getting sicker out there. Truly is. Truly is. Let's see here. There was something I wanted to do on the audio front related to this. Hold on, ladies and gentlemen, I can't get it printed. So I am going to look. There it is. I don't think there is. No. Hold on 1 second. Everybody count the 10 backwards. Go ahead. I bet you can't do it. Let's see here. No, I'm not seeing anything. I'll tell you what. We'll take a little break, then we'll pick up. We'll be right back.
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0: Let us move along, shall we? Folks, listen to me just a minute here. Let's focus in. You know, we cannot understand what's happening in the Middle East by watching a few minutes of left-wing news or scrolling social media. The headlines give you the explosion. They don't give you the history. They don't tell you how we got here or what's coming next. Israel sits at the center of a conflict with consequences far beyond the region. The real threat of a wider war, all of it is on the line. That's why the great Pastor John Hagee, my dear friend, wrote a fantastic book, The Middle East Conflict. It's understandable, it's readable, it's in plain English, and it is something you need to take a look at. If you want to understand the forces driving this war, you really need the history that undergirds it. And you need it for yourself and the next generation. So here's what I'm doing. And it's a special and exclusive just for the Mark Levin audience. 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Please check it out, ladies and gentlemen. This really is a great, great ministry, which is why there's so many parishioners and so many people, Christians and Jews, who are great admirers of this man, John Hagee. I'm certainly at the top of the list, as is my family. You know, Iran's taking quite a beating as I speak tonight. Central Command has reported multiple attacks against the regime, military targets. The president intends to keep the Strait of Hormuz open come hell or high water. And so they're pounding them in those parts, in those areas where the military there is trying to drop more mines or create more barriers. But I want you to hear what General Keith Kellogg said on Fox News today. Oh, it's Jack Keane. It says Keith Kelly there. Sure about that? You know, Mr. Producer's drinking on the job. I don't like that. Just kidding. Let's go to Lieutenant General Keith Kellogg. Cut three, go.
1: This time, you know, the president's hitting pretty hard back at him. And people need to just kind of relax that this is going to continue because Iran's got a huge ballistic missile fleet still, probably 2,000 missiles left. And they're going to keep going back and forth. And the president's going to continue to take out their missile fleet. You know, they're led by a theocratic leadership, they, Iran. These guys are just basically nuts. Mm-hmm. And they should understand that they've got no chance of winning this fight militarily. And the president is strangling them economically as well. They've got a missile fleet. It's supported by China with the Baidu missile system for the accuracy. It's like our GPS. Yeah. We learned from 1991 about how important GPS was. But I think what the American people need to realize, this is going to continue. The president is going to retaliate. But sooner or later, as he made a comment about changing the dynamics of the war, he's going to have to do something a little bit different.
0: You know, my view on this has been right from day one, right? You got to take out certain infrastructure, including Karg Island, and you have to arm the Iranian people. The fact of the matter is, even if the regime leaders are lacking in money and that sort of thing, They are, think of the World War II Japanese kamikazes. What were the kamikazes? The kamikazes were, in effect, religious zealots. The emperor was viewed as the god on earth. They prayed to the emperor. They fought for the emperor. They lived for the emperor. That's what nationalism will do. And so, the kamikazes believed that even when they ran out of fuel for their planes, even when they ran out of ammunition for their machine guns, or they ran out of torpedoes for their torpedo planes, the greatest danger our fleets, our men faced were the kamikazes. They would aim their planes, you've seen the movies, and it's true, directly for the deck or the engine or the captain's quarters to destroy the entire ship. And they would commit these suicide missions. They were kamikazes. Well, the leadership and the circle around the leadership, these are kamikazes. These are kamikazes who believe in the political and ideological application of a 7th century primitive ideology, Islamism. Now, the people obviously don't support that, but the regime is made up of these people who do. And that's Kellogg's point. That's Keane's point. That's been my point. That's Thiessen's point. That's Kilmeade's point. That's the point of a lot of us. Because we understand the ideological motivation of this enemy. This enemy is not going to surrender for the good of its people. This enemy is not going to surrender because it thinks its military has been defeated. It's not going to do it. And any document it signs, any negotiation it enters into, as I've said for months, is an sort of an ends that justifies the means. An ends that justifies the means. That's who they are and that's what they are. And so from my perspective anyway, they have to be obliterated, eliminated. People, how do you do it? I don't know how many more times to say how you do it. The only way to really overthrow that regime is from within. We've created the conditions for that. The president has, marvelously, brilliantly, spectacularly. And the conditions are there. But if certain steps aren't taken, in my humble opinion, and for all I know, maybe they are being taken, quite frankly, I hope so, then even if this regime falls and it collapses, the concern is, or the question is, what will replace it? Another such regime? That's a concern, too. We've got a lot more. The Power Hour, Hour 3 is next. We'll be right back.
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4: From ABC News, I'm Dave Packer. The Texas-Louisiana coast getting slammed tonight as Tropical Storm Edouard made landfall. ABC's Melissa Adon is in Port Arthur, Texas.
5: This intense and slow-moving tropical system is packing a punch along the Gulf Coast tonight. Just before making landfall near the Texas-Louisiana state line. Edouard gaining strength, roaring ashore, winds topping 60 miles per hour. Power lines snapped.
6: It's always worse along the coast.
5: Officials asking people to be on alert for life-threatening flooding.
4: U.S. Central Command says it's completed a new round of airstrikes on Iranian targets. The U.S. accusing Iran of trying to relay mines in the Strait of Hormuz. Iran claims it's striking back. All of this starting out September after a lull last month.
7: It was a pretty quiet August in terms of strikes against Iranian military targets. The U.S. was focused on an economic pressure campaign by going after countries that do business with Iran to try to put the squeeze on Iran to get them back to the negotiating table, to get them to give in to the president.
4: ABC's Karen Travers. Immigration advocates in Ohio mourning the sudden death of a 20-year-old Haitian who had just graduated high school and had recently lost his temporary protected status. Pierre Dumas Bell, fitted, he said, with an ankle monitor and in fear of being sent back to Haiti, took his own life Monday. Reverend Carl Ruby, a pastor in Springfield, Ohio.
8: Some people die of accidents. Some people die by suicide. Pierre died as a result of policy.
4: The jury deciding the fate of Lindsay Clancy, the Massachusetts woman charged in the deaths of her three young children, deadlocked, but the judge ordering them to continue deliberating. Attorney Kevin Reddington.
9: What's been the hardest part about this for you?
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4: President Trump's foreign beef tariff pause is now in effect.
13: The going rate for ground beef, according to federal figures, is $6.89 per pound on the American ranches where that meat comes from.
14: There's definitely a crisis when it comes to cattle right now.
13: Michigan cattle raiser Kevin Minney says that allowing cheaper imported beef into the market may eventually lower prices for consumers. But at the same time,
14: the overall herd size in the United States is the lowest that it's been since 1951.
13: He says the imports may hamper efforts to grow that herd. Jim Ryan, ABC News.
4: Russia has been ramping up its attacks on Ukraine.
15: The air raid sirens in the Ukrainian capital are going off almost nonstop. And the Russians are now using much more frequently a new variant of